0: of that security environment, and a mutual understanding that a Pacific dominated by any hegemon would unravel the regional balance of power and undermine the equilibrium we all seek to preserve.
1: Now that primary voters have chosen Attorney General Ken Paxton as their candidate for U.S. Senate, Republicans in Texas are focused on getting out the vote in November.
2: Senate Majority Leader John Thune says it's time for Republicans in Texas to come together and put all their energy into getting Ken Paxton elected.
3: We've got to pivot and go all in to make sure that we keep Texas red, that he wins, and that we keep a far less liberal out of the United States Senate. Obviously, that seat is going to be very key to our majority, which will determine the future of this country.
2: Thune making his remarks on the Hugh Hewitt Show on the Salem Radio Network. Laura Winters reporting.
1: Rescue workers in Laos have safely evacuated four villagers trapped in a flooded cave for 10 days. More on these stories at townhall.com.
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1: Hello, ladies and gentlemen. Welcome to American Warrior Radio. This is your host, Ben Bueller Garcia. American Warrior Radio has been very proud to partner with the Distinguished Flying Cross Society in support of their mission to honor the men and women who have demonstrated heroism or extraordinary achievements in aerial flight. The DFC is the fourth highest award for heroism and the highest award for extraordinary aerial achievement. We've been privileged to help tell the stories of many DFC recipients, many of whom received multiple awards of the Distinguished Flying Cross. Today's guest was awarded four DFCs, a number that in itself is very impressive. But even more amazing is the fact that all four of those awards were presented for his actions in Vietnam in one 12-month period. Throw in a Bronze Star and a Republic of Vietnam Silver Star and the Airman's Medal with Valor another four times, and I bet we have someone who has just a few war stories to tell. Welcome to American Warrior Radio, Mr. Robert Lifsey, United States Army retired.
2: Thank you.
1: Bob, amazing story. And I think in the pre-interview, you and I were saying that there are some others that have received four Distinguished Flying Crosses, but the fact that you received four in the period of 12 months is maybe a little bit unusual.
2: As I understand it, in the 14-year Vietnam War, I'm the only one to receive four in the same year, in the same 12-month period.
1: Were you drafted or did you enlist in December of 1968?
2: Well, I was getting ready to graduate from college in December, of 67. And I received my draft notice. And my father had told both my brother and me that you will be officers. So I enlisted, for Officers Candidate School. And I was sent to Armor Officers Candidate School in Fort Bragg. I did basic advanced individual training and OCS, Officers Candidate School, all at Fort Knox. And my brother, he went enlisted in the Navy, but ended up at the Naval Academy. And then he was a A-4, A-7 carrier pilot. And believe it or not, we were both in Vietnam at the same time.
1: Interesting. Now, I find kind of an interesting wrinkle in your story. You were an honor graduate there at Officers Candidate School, and then you chose to go to an airborne unit. You ended up at Fort Bragg with the 7th Special Forces. Does that mean you were a Green Beret?
2: Yes, I was. I earned my Green Beret at Fort Bragg and went through all that training. When I had applied for flight school, well, we had orders to go to Panama, and then my orders came for flight school, and I never tucked my trousers in my boots again.
1: Okay, well, I was curious about that because it seems to me, and I don't know if I want to give the Army this much credit, sir, but the thought was, well, if we're going to have pilots flying ground support helicopters, maybe it'd be good to have someone who knows what the ground troops need. So, but it was not that rational.
2: No, I don't think it was. It was just that they needed commissioned officers to go to flight school. And so I did not go to Fort Rucker. I went to basic helicopter in Mineral Wells, Texas, where we all went. And then I would say 90%, 95% would go to Fort Rucker. But I did not. I was sent to Hunter Army Airfield in Savannah, Georgia. And a lot of people didn't know this, but the U.S. Army was training all of the Marine helicopter pilots. So my classmates and all my roommates were Marine helicopter pilots.
1: Interesting.
2: And then the way they do it is they send you, you get your orders, and your permanent duty Vietnam TDY en route to flight school. And flight school was a little over 10 months. So then after you graduate from flight school, you get a 2-week leave, and then you're off for Vietnam.
1: Now, did you know what you would be flying? I mean, I assume you knew you were being trained in Hueys, but did you know whether you'd be flying medevac or transport or gunships?
2: I really didn't know what I would be flying. And when I got in country, I was assigned to the 191st Assault Helicopter Brigade, and we were in support of the 9th Infantry Division. So my first base in Vietnam was Dong Tam in the Delta, and the 191st was the helicopter support, as I said, for the 9th Infantry Division. And when I first got there as a young lieutenant, I was a first lieutenant by then. Everybody would normally fly a left seat in a, what we call a slick or a troop carrying helicopter to try to get the orientation. And I was supposed to do that for 2-3 weeks, but unfortunately we had a rocket attack within my first day there, and they hit our headquarters and killed our CO, our XO, one of the platoon leaders, and a lot of our enlisted men. And then they just walked the rockets right down through the revetments and knocked out a lot of our helicopters. So we got a new major. In aviation, everything's a grade higher. So the company commander was actually not a captain, he was a major. And he had seen enough of what I was doing, and the platoon leader for the attack helicopters was getting ready to rotate back to the United States. So we only had about 5 days of overlap to go through, but then I took command of the gunships of the attack helicopters.
1: Now you're placed in command of the Bounty Hunter platoon, so your call sign was Bounty Hunter 36. I looked at the patch, Bob, and it says for a few dollars more. Was that an homage to Clint Eastwood, or was there some other kind of a backstory to that?
2: Well, it was tied into that, you know, that famous saying in movie. Mm-hmm. The 191st assault helicopters were the boomerangs, okay? And that was a reference that we will always come back for our own. And the gunships wanted to be, and that was for, that name came up, the Bounty Hunters, several years before I got there. But the gunship pilots were wearing red bandanas, and, they had those patches on there. To tell the truth, when I took over that unit, it was a mess. It was horrible. The weapon systems weren't working, communications, the discipline, everything else. And so I heard that there was a weapons school up in Voltau. And I talked to CO, and he said, sure. You know, so I went up there for a week because I didn't know anything about the armament systems. And I'd get there early and I'd stay late, and I learned about it. And there was a red-headed Spec 5 that was tremendous that was teaching that course. And this was his second tour of duty. Long story short, I asked him if he'd be interested in coming down, and he's been wanting to get into combat. And he said he would. We went in and talked to his CO, and his CO said, I hate to lose you, but you deserve it, you know. And I'll be darned, a week later, he showed up, and we set up classes until late at night and cleaning up those systems, and we got them all sighted in and working, and he taught the door gunners and the crew chiefs, you know, how to take care of that. And somehow I was lucky enough to I did it on my own, to carry the paperwork around to get a building built out of that environment where we could keep our weapons in there. And he turned our team into a real fighting machine, because we didn't have to worry about the miniguns not being synchronized. We didn't have to worry about wild rockets, you know, going off, and everything worked.
1: Bob, I tell you, all that thought, because when we come back, I want to talk about that platform, the Huey C model, the UH-1 Huey. Ladies and gentlemen, this is your host, Ben Bueller Garcia. We're talking with Bob Lipsey. We'll be right back. Hey, listeners, it's Ben Bueller Garcia, host of American Warrior Radio. His father was a disabled Army veteran. His daughter was born blind. He started guiding and teaching blind skiers in the 80s and saw how powerful skiing was as a therapy for people with disabilities. And he decided to do the same thing with scuba diving. 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
1: Welcome back to American Warrior Radio, ladies and gentlemen. This is your host, Ben Bueller Garcia. We're talking with Bob Lifsey as part of our partnership with the Distinguished Flying Cross Society. Bob was awarded 4 Distinguished Flying Cross medals during his time in Vietnam, which is over a period of only 12 months. To the best of our knowledge, he's the only helicopter pilot in Vietnam to ever earn 4 Distinguished Flying Cross awards in just that short period of time. Bob, your group, the Bounty Hunters, were flying the C model UH-1 Huey. I think it was called the Huey Hog, if I can believe what I read on the internet. As I understand it, these Hueys were given some special upgraded engines and some other things in order to make them gunships until the Cobra could really be brought on station. Is that accurate?
2: Yes. The rotor system, the cord, which is the width of the blade, was wider, and I believe at one point it was 4 inches wider than the normal troop-carrying UH-1H. Also had a more powerful engine. And then later came the M model, which is identical, only it was just an upgraded Lycoming engine. But you're exactly right. And those gunships were made to be more maneuverable and to carry a bigger payload because our other systems were so heavy, including all the ammunition that we had to, you know, that we had to carry. Because those miniguns alone, you know, 4,800 shots per minute. And we had a 3-second burst interrupter on there so that we didn't burn out the 6 barrels on each side. So we used to count and we would re-trigger it. But just that brief little cool period was enough to keep those barrels from over melting.
10: Bob, one thing I'm always, when I read the citations, your DFC citations and some of your Airman's Medal citations, there's a lot of references to you actually turning the craft and engaging the enemy with your door gunners. But the aircraft you were flying did have forward firing machine guns in addition to rockets, right? You didn't have to expose yourself as a wider target to bring the machine guns to bear.
2: Well, there were two types of machine guns. I personally preferred to fly all rockets, okay? And that would mean that I would have two pods that each held 19 rockets, okay? So 19 pair, or a total of 38 rockets. And those were 2.75-inch folding fin aerial rockets. And we could have a 7-pound or a 13-pound warhead. And I liked the 13-pound warheads. But I always wanted my wingmen, okay, and my wingmen. The light fire team is 2 gunships. A heavy fire team is 3. So I preferred the rockets. Now, to answer your question, we had the miniguns, and it was the co-pilot that controlled the miniguns. And they had complete flexibility. They couldn't quite go 180, you know, below the bird, but they could go very far down. We could also lock those, and I could take over control as pilot. We could lock those at a fixed position, and then the aircraft would be more like a fixed wing. We could fire them that way with me controlling the yaw and where I wanted to go. But typically, you would just let the co-pilot do that. Now, the reason I think that for the Delta, the ideal gunship was the C model or the M model. And my hats go off to these brave young men who are our crew chiefs and our door gunners. These young men did not have a transmission well to set on, like the UH-1H model. They set on a ammunition can with a board across it. And their machine gun was not on a fixed mount. Their machine gun was an M60 on a bungee cord hanging from a hook in the middle of the door. And then they had a strap around their waist that was attached to the transmission frame, okay? And when we were most vulnerable, it was after we'd made a run and we were making our break to come back. Those guys would lean out, just being held with that strap around their waist, sometimes putting 1 foot down on the skids and fire underneath us to try to negate any fire that's coming out. The bravery of those crew chiefs and the gunners on the Charlie model gunships, well, it was unbelievable. And yes, my DFCs did say that, because in the Delta, we worked with a lot of tall grass environments. We were treetop or below the majority of the time. And sometimes you had to get right over Charlie to be able to see him. And then it was, we'd be doing that, and the crew chiefs, the gunners would spot them. And I'd train them to throw out a smoke immediately, mm-hmm. you know, if they'd spotted them. And then we would get off the first rounds, okay, and then depending on how, if I had 1 or 2 wingmen, I would call them in with minigun, and I'd go up and set up for a rocket run. And as soon as that they're done with their minigun break, they'd start to break, and then I would pound rockets underneath them, you know, at the enemy. Because, as I said, we're most vulnerable when we're doing our breaks after an ammunition run.
10: And for civilians like me, your break is when you're coming off your line of flight, and you're basically turning the helicopter around, correct?
2: Exactly. Okay. Imagine the racetrack pattern.
10: Gotcha. Okay. Bob, there's 8,765 hours in a year. You flew 1,159 combat hours, which, based on my not very good math, 15% of your entire time in Vietnam, you're engaged in aerial combat. Now, that doesn't include times when you're on base and people are shooting at you and you know, mortar attacks or rocket attacks. That's a ton.
2: Well, the average troop-carrying helicopter pilot in a year in Vietnam would get around 400 actual combat hours, okay? The reason we had so many more is because in our company, okay, in the 191st Assault Helicopter, you know, battalion, it was the gunship leaders that went out and did the recon, okay? Now, we would have the coordinates of where they wanted that LZ, but we would leave one fire team back to take off with the troop carrying helicopters, okay, after we were out doing our recon, and they would start climbing to altitude with a light fire team with them, and then I'd have a heavy fire team, and we would go out scouting. We would look at three or four other sites because Charlie's watching us, okay, and we would try to throw them off, all right, and then once we had the site picked out that looked safe enough, then we would call back, and then they would start coming down from altitude with those two, that light fire team with them on one side, and I'd direct them to one side or the other, and then we would join from the other side.
10: Bob, sorry to interrupt you. We have to take a break here, and but that's a perfect lead into what I want to talk about, because I'd like to chat about some of these missions for which you were awarded the Distinguished Flying Cross. A lot of them seem to kick off right when you were doing Raycon. Ladies and gentlemen, this is your host, Ben Bueller Garcia. We'll be back with more with Bob Livesey.
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12: With SRN News, I'm Mary Rose. The U.S. military has stopped another commercial vessel trying to break through the U.S. blockade of Iranian ports. A U.S. official told the AP that Gambia-flagged bulk carrier Leon Star ignored multiple warnings from U.S. forces overnight. The ship was disabled by U.S. aircraft in the Gulf of Oman and remains adrift. President Trump is weighing a deal to extend the current ceasefire with Iran. He met with his cabinet Friday in the Situation Room without making what he called a final determination on a possible deal that would set the stage for the next round of negotiations. And the president also is planning to host a political rally to celebrate America's 250th anniversary. He announced the move Saturday after several artists pulled out of the upcoming Great American State Fair at the National Mall. This is SRN News.
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0: Welcome back to American Warrior Radio, ladies and gentlemen. This is Ben Bueller Garcia having a great time chatting with Bob Lipsey. Bob flew 1 year, 12 months in Vietnam, was awarded an amazing 4 Distinguished Flying Cross Awards over that period of time. He threw on a Bronze Star, a Silver Star from the Republic of Vietnam, and 4 Airman's Medals with Valor. Pretty impressive record for only 12 months. 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They've got an honor roll up there. You can search by name, and you are definitely going to find Bob's name up there. Bob, let me get some out of the way right away. You were awarded 4 DFCs. It says so in your DD-214, but the Distinguished Flying Cross website only lists 3. What's the story there?
1: Well, I started everything after Vietnam, before I went to Germany at a friend's home, and they had a water pipe leak, okay? At frozen pipes, and it got everything. So I rode away to the National Archives and I asked for my citations, and they could only find 3, okay? But the fourth one is the one that I still have nightmares about, okay? And it is documented that I was awarded 3. It's not clearly on my DD-214. So I can walk through those. I think that's what you're leading up to, right, Ben?
0: Well, yeah. In fact, let's start with that fourth one there, because frankly, the other 3 look pretty darn sporty to me to begin with. And if the fourth one, Bob, was the one that really sticks with you, tell us about what happened on that mission.
1: Well, I remember receiving a call. We were on a probably 25, 30 kilometers away, and we got a call to come over to these coordinates that they tried to put artillery on this bunker, and it was too close to the village. And the same thing the Air Force, you know, tried to do it. And it was on the edge of the Mekong River, and it was built, it appeared, and the story was that it was built by the French. And they had that set up because that's where two other tributaries came into the Mekong River. And the Navy had come up on the Mekong with one of their J-2 barges, and the enemy had really got them. They were listing, but fortunately they were listing, you know, to starboard, and their hull was facing the bunker. But there were only 5 of them left that were alive on there, and they had an FM radio, and so that bunker really controlled it. But there were more than 2 guns. There were 4 after we found out. They had the Chinese work in fire teams with the Viet Cong and the North Vietnamese worked in fire teams with the Chinese advisor for those 51 caliber guns. And they were actually the most fearsome thing to go up against were those. And they had one about a kilometer north of the river and another one about a kilometer south on the river. And of course, they wouldn't fire one and until they're waiting for us to break over them. And then, you know, we were vulnerable. So we came in and I looked over the situation, and those 251 calibers inside were just, you know, nailing that Navy J-2 barge. And so what I told my wingman was to concentrate on that south gun. And they had minigun. And the way we would do that is we would come, and we developed this tactic, is we would come from opposite directions, east to west and west to east, low level, as low as we could get, okay? And we would come down, and, you know, in the jungle or in that high grass, you can hear that helicopter, but you don't know what the direction is coming from, that rotor slap. So they would pass maybe 50 feet from each other going in opposite directions and just lighting that whole area up, you know, with minigun. And then if they thought that they had the area, they would throw out a smoke. And then we had a, you know, had a chance to either call artillery in or for me to try to go down on it with the 13-pound warheads. But in this case, what we did was they worked on that gun and they knocked it out. So what I did is I climbed to high altitude. You got to remember that majority of the time we're flying treetop level. And that's why the door gunners were so important and why we got so many kills with the door guns. That Charlie Model was a perfect vehicle for, you know, for a gunship. And hats off, as I've said, to the door gunners. So I climbed to altitude, and when you're attacking with rockets, you got to walk them into that target. Okay, you can't aim at the target. You got to, you know, get down. So I put it in a dive, and I started firing off pairs, and the first two pairs went in the river, and then I hit, and it just kept pounding, you know, at it, and I was so steep, it felt like my cyclic, which is the stick you steer with between the legs, was all the way forward. And what brought me out of it was the secondary explosion. It was horrific. It killed my gunner and my crew chief, who were hanging outside, and they weren't killed by bullets. They were killed by cement and rocks and rebar. Okay, and yet my co-pilot was in total shock because it also knocked out his chin bubble and mine. Can you imagine being in a high-speed dive and having that aircraft turn into a wind tunnel? I've asked the Lord many times, I don't know if I had target fixation or not, but 50-50 that I did. But if it hadn't been for that secondary explosion to wake me out of that dive, I may have flown into that target. I was able to recover and whop, whop, whop right down to almost, you know, 3-4 feet above the river, and headed the opposite way of that gun. And, you know, on FM radio, they're, you know, they're, and CNC helicopters saying, great job, you got them, you know, great job. God, if they only knew the condition of our crew and aircraft, you know, at that point. And there was an Arvin base probably 20 kilometers, you know, down the river. And I went in there, and I'd lost yaw control because of the tail loader. And it's tough to do an auto rotation with no tail loader. And so I came in, it wasn't pretty, but we made it, and we got it down. And like I said, my co-pilot was in total shock. You know, he's a good man, and after he came out of that, but it was a mess. And I didn't realize this, but the crew chief was actually hanging out of the aircraft by that strap. And I think about that a lot.
2: Bob, I tell you what, I after hearing that story, there's some other questions. I want to take this in a different direction, frankly, when we come back from the break. But just kind of to plant the seed here and think about this on the break, and I'd like to ask you this when we come back. I'm wondering, again, when I read your citations, you absolutely refuse to leave until you knew all the crew was on board, or all the wounded were loaded up, or the crashed helicopter was evacuated. I'm just kind of curious if, to what extent your training as a Green Beret, being familiar with the actions of those, you know, boots on the ground in contact with the enemy, might have influenced you to do that. Ladies and gentlemen, this is your host, Ben Bueller Garcia. We're talking with Bob Lifsey. Bob was awarded 4 Distinguished Flying Cross Awards during 12 months of aerial combat in Vietnam. Don't forget, you can find this podcast and over 500 others at AmericanWarriorRadio.com. We'll be right back.
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0: Welcome back to American Warrior Radio, ladies and gentlemen. This is your host, Ben Bula Garcia. As part of our partnership with the Distinguished Flying Cross Society, we're talking with Bob Lifsey. Bob was awarded 4 Distinguished Flying Cross Awards over a period of 12 months while flying gunships over Vietnam. Bob, I kind of left you with the tease question there, and I just, you know, going through some of these citations, for November 13th, 1969, your helicopter was hit twice, but you stayed on station, landing under heavy fire to evacuate 2 wounded soldiers. Then you were supporting an element working to secure a downed helicopter. Even though your rotor was damaged, you stayed on station until you were sure that all the aircraft crew were evacuated. 5 days later, you returned under intense fire, which wounded your pilot and ruptured your fuel pump. You had decided to land, but you refused to leave on the evacuation helicopter, and you were sure all your crew was aboard and your ship was stripped of essential items. One of your airman's medal talked about how you were expended all your ordnance, but you continued to hover over the downed helicopter just to draw enemy fire. This does not sound like the actions of a regular aviator, Bob.
1: Well, we did it, and I think which one you're talking about was citation number one, which was heavy grass, and we got a call to come in. See, we would maybe do 4 or 5 insertions of a 20 square kilometer area, and then the troop carrying helicopters would go up to altitude and safe logger, and I'd send one of the fire teams back, and then, you know, we would stay there, and then whoever got the action, which one of the 4 or 5 companies, you know, got action, they would call for close combat support, and we would go over. So on that citation that you're talking about, is they had a couple NVA leaders, but it was mainly Viet Cong, okay, and they were down in that tall grass, and they were on 2 sides of the platoons, the U.S. platoons that were trying to get in. And we could see them, okay? And so we would come down so close that only the crew chief and the gunner sometimes could see them as our rotor watch was opening up for them. Mm. And, yeah, they would roll right over, and you could see them, you know, pointing at the belly of our aircraft, and you could feel the rounds go, you know, going through it. But we would do it, and why would we do it? Okay, where did that motivation come from? Well, fear is a natural reaction, but courage is a decision. And I always told my men that. Well, it wasn't duty on our country at that point, you know, and mom and apple pie. It was the soldiers that were being shot and killed. You know, that's why we did it. You know, they'd be the same for us any chance they got. So, yes, we would. Sometimes I'd be out of ordnance, but we'd have door gun, and they didn't want us to leave. They needed us, okay? So we would do that. We would open it up. And in that particular time, that was primarily door gun fire that killed that many Viet Cong. We couldn't use minigun too close to the troops. And we would try to do attacks where we would come in and we would go over the heads of the troops toward the enemy. But it scared the bejesus out of troops. Because 4,800 shots, 4,800 shell casings per minute falling down on them, hitting their helmets, hitting all around them. We would always get calls, you know, cease fire, cease fire. Well, it wasn't us. We could clearly see where the enemy was. But they're young guys that are nervous, and they got those shell casings hitting their helmets. I'd yell cease fire, too, if I was him.
0: Well, and they're coming down nice and hot, too, I'm betting.
1: Yeah, absolutely. But it took the sergeants, you know, to really train them down. And I'd like to interject something, if I may. Okay.
0: Sure.
1: I wanted to tell you that the rank that I respect the most are the master sergeants. Okay. My hat's off to each and every one of you who may be listening. You gentlemen ran the military, okay, and kept us good. And you know, I had all superior officer ratings, and it wasn't me. It was partly me, but it was just being fortunate to have outstanding superior master sergeants all the way through my career. And then coming back to that, where it said the fuel pump, but it wasn't the fuel pump. It was my fuel tank. My fuel tank was absolutely sprayed, and we looked like a sieve. Yeah, they get the fuel pump too, but we looked like a sieve. Now, what that was is mainly in the Delta, it was rice, but there were patches of trees, you know, where the land might be a little higher. And we were coming in rice paddy high, and they couldn't see us. And we came up over those woods, and I'll be darned, it was a NVA company, maybe two companies. And we caught them having breakfast. It was obvious immediately as we were over. And so the door gunners opened up, and I spun around to go up for rocket one and called for minigun from my two wingmen. And they lit it up. And then I came in with the rocket run. And as I was braking, they sprayed us. So fortunately, nobody was hit. But my wingman and the command and control said, Bob, you know, the Bounty Hunter 3-6, you're spraying fuel. Land. So I stayed very low, just over the rice paddies. But I had to bring it up to, and once I got safe away, because I had to be able to do an auto rotation if I had to. And you need altitude, you know, for that. Ideally, you need around 1,000 feet altitude to do a good safe one.
0: But it's important for particularly younger generations or the modern generations, if we'll, to understand. I mean, these are not A-10 aircraft. These helicopters are not armored. It kind of reminds me when I was a kid and I'd shoot aluminum cans with a BB gun. I mean, it just goes right through like a knife through butter.
1: Yes, it does. And the pilots were setting on the Kevlar seats, and we bore a plate on in front of us inside of our seatbelt called a, you know, we called it a chicken plate, you know, but the crew chief and the gunner, they didn't have any of that. Anyway, after I run and we got sprayed, I had a young West Point lieutenant who was my co-pilot. He had just come into the unit and I was training him, and he took a round up through the meaty part of his left leg. Okay, it didn't hit the bone, but he had a map on his lap and he was holding it with his finger in it. It came up through his leg, through that map, and took off his right index finger at the knuckle. And when we landed, they start circling us with troops, okay? And then command and control was, you know, going to come down and pick us up. Well, that's where they were talking about. I wanted to make sure we had gotten everything off of there. You know, the command and control saying, get on. You know, they were nervous because there were enemy fire all around. But you know, we had to get the code books off. We had to get the radios off. We had to get the guns off. We had to get Joe safely, you know, moved over there. And no, I wouldn't leave until all of that was done, because that was my job. Okay, we didn't want the enemy getting those machine guns or any of the ammunition or any of it.
0: Sure.
1: But what I didn't realize was I was standing in JP4, and I had on my boots with the, you know, with the wool socks, and that was just sucking up that jet fuel like crazy. So, you know, they took us to a safe place, and Navy came in and picked up Joe, and I wanted to go. I went with Joe to Canto to the hospital, and they got Joe in, and I'm sitting in the lobby, and my legs are on fire.
0: Bob, I don't know if you believe in a higher power, but I sure do, and I think you were definitely blessed there. Sir, we're pretty much out of time. I appreciate you sharing those very compelling and personal stories with our listeners. One other thing that I feel compelled to mention, when you left Vietnam in 1970, you were sent to Schweinfurt, Germany, and there you commanded D Troop 3rd of the 7th Cavalry. Why should people recognize that name?
1: That was Custer. Yeah, 3rd of the 7th Cav was General Custer's old unit.
0: Oh, I'm glad you made it through that one. Bob, it's been a wonderful having you on here. With thanks to the DFC Society, and thanks to you for spending time with our listeners. You stay safe, sir.
1: Okay. Thank you.
0: Our pleasure. There you go, ladies and gentlemen. Another great story. Please

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11: News this hour from Town Hall, I'm Mary Rose. As the world awaits President Trump's decision on the Iran nuclear deal, public policy expert Matthew Continetti says both sides remain firmly dug in.
12: The Iranians believe that they're stranglehold over the Strait of Hormuz is going to impose enough economic pain that Trump will settle for less than what he wants. And Trump believes that our blockade of Iranian ports is causing enough damage to an already ruined Iranian economy that eventually the Iranians will fold or the house of cards will collapse.
11: Continetti made his comments to the Salem Radio Network. New data suggests artificial intelligence may be doing more to create new jobs than it is to cutting them.
13: A chart highlighted by President Trump's AI advisor David Sachs shows hiring is actually rising in software engineering, the field most aggressively using AI. Sachs says that's because AI has slashed the cost of writing code, allowing more companies to build custom software. That surge in demand is driving a hiring boom. The trend challenges concerns that AI will cause widespread job losses, instead pointing to a growing need for skilled developers. Ken Lorman reporting.
11: Saying it was time for a new approach and a new chapter, CBS News editor-in-chief Barry Weiss has replaced Tanya Simon as executive producer of 60. 60-

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1: In a memo to staff, Weiss and CBS News President Tom Zabrowski said their goal was, quote, building a show that thrives in the 21st century. Simon will be replaced by Nick Bilton. He's a documentarian, tech journalist, and former New York Times columnist. Bilton said in his own memo about the transition that the world has, in his words, moved, and so must the show if it's to survive. Bob Agnew reporting.
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0: A growing global decline in birth rates is raising alarms, with many conservatives warning the trend reflects deeper cultural and technological shifts.
3: New data shows fertility rates falling well below replacement levels in dozens of countries, with some experts pointing to smartphones and declining in-person relationships as key factors. Conservative voices argue the crisis goes beyond economics, blaming cultural changes like delayed marriage and weakened family values. They're calling for pro-family policies, tax incentives, and renewed emphasis on marriage and child rearing, warning the long-term impact could reshape societies and economies worldwide. John Scott reporting.
0: A meteor traveling at thousands of miles per hour created a loud boom and caused the ground to shake across Massachusetts. NASA confirmed a fireball passed over the state Saturday afternoon. Breaking news and analysis at townhall.com. There will be a rare moon phenomenon happening this weekend.
4: Get ready for a rare blue micromoon this weekend. It's the most distant and smallest looking full moon of the year. A blue moon occurs every 2 to 3 years when a second full moon squeezes into a single month. May 1st saw this month's first full moon. The upcoming full moon will be further from Earth than usual, at a distance of over 250,000 miles. That will make the moon seem a bit smaller and dimmer. I'm Haya Pinjwani.
0: New court filings are revealing more information on Texas Tech quarterback Brendan Sorsby's sports betting during his time at Indiana. The NCAA says Sorsby placed at least 2,900 sports bets totaling more than $30,000, with at least 40 of those wagers involving Indiana football. Sorsby was with the Hoosiers from 2022 to 2023. More on these stories at townhall.com.
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Good day and welcome America and beyond. I'm Tom Donahue for Truth Matters, Tom Donahue Reports. So glad you can be with us for this edition this week. And there's a lot to get to, and I'm going to start it off with my focus on Trump and his wacko, crazy, weird, insane, bizarre social media posts. It's getting worse, and we know he's got Natalie Harp helping him and assisting him, and I mean, she must be in her own right crazy to be working and fueling and feeding this frenzy of insanity. It's just bizarre. Now, I am not a member, or I don't subscribe, I don't visit Truth Social. It's nowhere near the numbers of the other social media posting platforms, and I don't want to be part of a MAGA cult. And I do want to say this before I get to Trump and cosplaying and the insanity swirling around these social media posts, is that he is now fake MAGA. If you're going to attack Thomas Massey, Marjorie Taylor Greene, various podcast hosts, radio hosts that have been reasonably and sometimes overall consistent in their views purported and the things that they seemingly stand for, then you, Mr. Neocon, a puppet of Israel, a puppet of China, a puppet of Russia, you are fake MAGA. You are the grand master of hoaxes. You are fake. You are phony. You are fraudulent. And people say, oh, that's a little harsh. Well, if you think that the insanity and the vulgarity of Trump is worthy of your saving, no, it's worthy of the reckoning that's to come. He's wreaked too much havoc. Now, in these social media posts that I've seen other reels and I've seen other hosts focus on and show and display and all that, and that's great. But Trump continues to cosplay very similar to Kristi Noem. And you see him dressed up and he's with Space Force. He's with a Navy cruiser. He's, you know, he's Christ himself. He's, you know, I mean, he goes from all these different roles and images, these IA memes and created distorted images. And they're just distorted because, remember, Trump dodged the draft 5 times. A little bone spur in his foot. And he's playing Army and Navy and Marines, commanders and warriors. You, like your son Barron, will not suit up, okay? You will not put yourself on the front lines. You will not put yourself in harm's way for our nation or any nation because you're in fear, like Dan Bongino, Mr. Tough Guy Secret Service agent, former cop, and former assistant FBI director, that, oh, I think that some FBI agents might retaliate against me. Oh, you know, it's just foolish, nonsensical, ridiculous, and I covered that already. Yeah, so I don't know how many of you follow Trump in his social media posts, but I mentioned there's, in the last year, 8,800 posts. Who would have thought a president would be behaving in the manner that he does, having time to be a social media content provider? And so maybe he'll be a podcaster and a social media influencer when he leaves office, if he's not incarcerated or incapacitated. Who knows? But his attacks on Thomas Massey are unconscionable, are absolutely vile, completely false. His voting record is astonishingly perfect in terms of conservatism, in terms of the Constitution. The neocons don't like that, because if you're going to be a true conservative and constitutionalist, you're not going to be for the Iran war. You're not going to be for globalism, internationalism. And I was thinking back to these posts. He's got like dozens of pictures of him and the Chinese dictator and glowing praise, and that how close a friendship he has, although it's subservient, and that, you know, he is the puppet and he's the puppet master, just like with Putin. But now he's got a new friend because Epstein's no longer around. And speaking of Epstein, holy moly, I didn't watch Saturday Night Live, but I saw clips
from the opening of Saturday Night Live. I guess it's the final episode for this season. And man, did they hit Trump and his cabinet members hard. And it actually was pretty funny. And if you don't think it's funny, then you're just a blind follower. Okay. You know, you're just a MAGA clone. I should say a fake MAGA clone. No, I think the people that follow Trump, most of them are good natured, well intentioned, decent people. They don't want to believe in the betrayal. They don't want to believe that Trump could in any way not be America first and MAGA. But he is fake MAGA. And so it's like following the false prophet or following, the demons that are out there that you may think are angels and they're not. So the headline reads, Trump gets a spooky visit from Epstein's ghost in wild SNL opener featuring Cash Patel, Hegseth, and Noam in this parody. And beyond Trump, that was pretty good. And they really covered how close Epstein and Trump were. And they were best friends. There's no doubt about it. The evidence is, incontrovertible. And it's clear and convincing in terms of the evidence of the close ties between the two. They weren't mere acquaintances and just happened to travel in the same circles. And I've covered that in many, many podcasts. So you can go back to TomDonahueReports.com. Okay. Or whatever platform you use to listen and download, because we're in all the major platforms, as it relates to podcasting. But yeah, there were some clever lines about his approval ratings in the 30s. And then Epstein shoots back and says, call me when it hits 17. It's in like underage. And then he talks about, I wish you were around and I'm paraphrasing. And he says, well, he winks his eye and he goes, well, that I committed suicide, wink, wink. Yeah, I know. So it was pretty funny. So if you hadn't seen it, you can see the reels, you can see the clips. It's worth watching. And again, I'm not the biggest fan of Saturday Night Live. From time to time, I'll catch something. But well done. And Will Ferrell played Epstein, so that's a pretty big star that came back to do that. And the spitting image of Cash Patel, that actor just, Aziz Ansari, he just nails it. I mean, they almost look like twins. Colin Jost that plays Pete Hegseth, pretty close. Okay. So the ghost of Jeffrey Epstein visits Donald Trump. Wow. Okay. So, this is not just a left or right thing. People on the left and the right are trying to get to the bottom of what really happened to Epstein in terms of the wink, wink suicide, Epstein files. And then, of course, the public execution and assassination and cover up of Charlie Kirk. So it's really interesting to see, and you can call them conspiracy theorists if you want. But to me, they are the true, these true crime investigators are just the common man and woman, podcasters that are digging and want to learn more regardless of what side of the political aisle they fall on. So sometimes people of different political parties, backgrounds, ideologies, goals, purposes will come together because it's bigger than their politics. So I'm glad to see that. That's quite a bit to digest. So let's just take a quick pause here. We'll come back with more Tom Donahue, Truth Matters, this week's edition opening segment.

0: For nearly 250 years, Americans have enjoyed a level of civility and prosperity. 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
1: 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I have a new website under construction. It's a work in progress. Part of the reasoning was that the basic site that I had were having issues getting in to do the editing, and I had my domain registration in another location, which complicated matters. So now I've got it all under one roof at WordPress, but the situation is I was able to transfer a lot of that information, but it's static on the new website. So if you were to try to click through to the archives or click on some of the TalkStream Live gadgets, those kind of things, you can just see them. You can read the material. And that site, when you had the redirect, it would take you to tomdonahuereports.yourwebsitespace.com. So that's still active, and you can click through there at this time. It's tomdonahuereports.yourwebsitespace.com. Now, the new site that is where my domain is, which is tomdonahuereports.com, you won't be able to click through, but you can read and you can still gather information. But in the coming days and weeks, we hope to have it fully functional. So I don't want you to miss out on anything. It doesn't affect any of the podcast directories. It doesn't affect the radio show, whether it's on the weekends, whether it be TalkStream Live, K-Star Talk Radio. All that is the same as usual. So again, I want to thank you for your patience. I want to thank you for visiting either of those or both of those websites. Bigger and better things are coming. And so I just wanted to give you this high alert because you might get detoured or frustrated. And I wanted to give you the inside scoop. So that's it for the alert. Tom Donahue, Truth Matters, Tom Donahue Reports. And thank you again for your understanding and patience.

Welcome back, Tom Donahue. Truth matters. It really does. And I wanted to touch a little further on Kash Patel. It's been stated and reported that his bizarre, lavish outings are becoming a serious problem for the FBI and Trump. So he's going on a lot of exotic and lavish outings, sometimes, you know, for an entire weekend at the on the taxpayer dime. And he focused on prior cabinet members and FBI directors and how they were using the government's planes and other expenses that were really, you know, intertwined with their personal relations and personal travel and personal vacations. And now he is amped it up to the extreme. So it's being looked into, whether it's the snorkeling around Pearl Harbor or the chugging of the beers with the Olympic team and, you know, the girlfriend, you know, jetting off and to her and also having her travel. So there's a lot of things going and, strips to Las Vegas. I think it's only a matter of time before he's cashed out rather than cashed in and he can go back to Cash's Corner and sell his bourbon and whatever other trinkets that he would like to sell. And things are heating up as it relates to Cuba. They're looking at indicting Raul Castro. They're looking at a possible ground invasion. They're looking at drone attacks on the U.S. and that they're going to, even though they are out of fuel and really a depleted economy, but they say they're going to fight if the U.S. tries to overtake them. Does that sound like America first? No matter, we can dislike a lot of countries and the way they operate. But if we have this policy of Venezuela and Cuba and Iran, why isn't the same policy with Russia and China? Oh, because they're so big and strong and powerful and we might lose. That's why. Yeah. The Trump never looks like a tough guy when he's with Putin and Xi, the Chinese dictator. And he never calls out the Chinese or the Russian communist system and their acts of inhumanity and brutality. And he doesn't hold China accountable, which he said he would, for COVID, for the instigators or the collaborators with this plandemic as opposed to pandemic, all the falsities and the lab that we as the U.S. government helped fund through Fauci and Bill Gates, among others, to infuse and to propagate this virus that was absolutely a lab release, probably that rather than a lab leak. So we got release versus leak, and we got plandemic versus pandemic. But Trump's done nothing, you know, except for platitudes, just for idle chatter. But when it comes face to face with these dictators, Trump relents. And Trump was talking like he has with Putin, with the Chinese dictator, about the people, they really respect and honor and love him. Well, they're forced into compliance, you know. I mean, really? See, in this country, whether you're from the left, right, or in between, or independent-minded, free thinker like I am, we can challenge you. We can stand up to you. And we have many forms of media that, even though the media is quelled at times, both from the left and the right, because Trump is a media censor too. I realize that he and myself and others, you know, felt the iron claw, from the government and media censors, social media censors. And so what does he do? The exact same thing. So you cannot criticize Trump. You cannot challenge Trump. You cannot disagree with Trump, or you will pay a penalty that'll be exacted on you. That's why he plays the retaliation and retribution game. He's a very vindictive person, not a forgiving person. And we know that he's gone almost completely berserk. I mean, he's a madman now. I mean, we're dealing with a Dennis the Menace 7-year-old mindset with these memes that, if your kids were doing this, they'd be on timeout and they would be grounded. But there are no guardrails, so nothing can stop Trump at this point until the Democrats, sadly,
You know, I mean, that's a whole other can of worms and part of the political sewer and cesspool. But it's going to take them, for the most part, to rein in Trump when they overwhelmingly win back the House and start the multiple investigations and impeachments that are going to ensue. And I think when Republicans realize that we're past the halfway mark of Trump's lame duck administration, that you'll start seeing more and more of the neocon Republicans, especially if Trump doesn't, as Mark Levin would say, finish off Iran. So when they start turning and they start deciding who is going to represent the globalist international interest, they will be more aligned with sidelining Trump, besides the fact he's got his health issues, which are much more extreme than are being reported, in my view, based on what I've read and researched. And also his legal problems will really amp up, and his polling is destroying the Republican Party and their chances. I just never thought, no matter what Trump did, that his polling would be in the Biden, Jimmy Carter, realm. It may be below that. All the things that he was strong on are now his Achilles heel. Remember affordability was a hoax? Oh, and remember, just recently, Trump was asked about, you know, the pain that the American consumer is experiencing, the American public, as it relates to, you know, the gas prices and they're feeling the pinch financially. And he says, I don't think about their financial situation. Whoa. I mean, that's going to be a beautiful ad, even though it may be taken somewhat out of context. The fact is, if you don't care about the financial situation of people, and that's what he railed against Biden and inflation and the fact that he felt like that the general public wasn't being protected in terms of their wallet, in terms of, and it is a legitimate term, affordability. So Trump is just disappointed and betrayed just about every principle imaginable. And to me, the 25th Amendment, I've talked about this, others have, I think it should be enacted. I think he needs to be run out of office, and it needs to be held accountable for his high crimes and misdemeanors. And they say, well, what about J.D. Vance? Well, I've talked about J.D. Vance and him being, you know, a tool of the tech titans, and that he's a political chameleon, an opportunist, and very distrustful. You know, he's very disingenuous. And then we take him on. And then if it's Mark Rubio or others that'll be running for office, and also on the Dem side, anyone that's not going to follow the Constitution and America First policies, not the fake MAGA Trump policies, then each and every one of them will be held in account. And that's the way I see it. But these insane attacks on Thomas Massie, I mean, they're just bizarre, and they're completely false and untrue. And they've got, and he's dealing with someone that is certifiably insane. She's been committed to mental institutions, Laura Loomer, and her attacks. And thankfully, Marjorie Taylor Greene and even Boebert, who's got her problems, have come to the aid of Thomas Massie. And now Boebert's in the crosshairs of Trump and wants to make sure that she has a primary opponent, and it wants to have her derailed as well. And he says every time Trump attacks him, especially falsely, his fundraising goes up. And people seem to be really responding. And many people in his state, and actually nationwide, the youth vote is very strongly behind Thomas Massie. So Trump can say what he wants, but it's a false reality. And he thinks he's going to be able to convince enough people that his lies are the reality, when I think most people are waking up that Thomas Massie's a good guy. And relying on Looney Loomer as his source of these lies is just further evidence of his insanity. But if you, I mean, I thought that Don Jr. said this, Dan Bongino said this, Trump said this on the campaign trail, we got to get to the bottom of the Epstein files. They all get into office and dead silence, and then they attack anyone that's trying to reveal what really happened. And so again, I want to mention that if you didn't see the opening segment of the last episode for this season of Saturday Night Live and the Ghost of Epstein, check out the reel, check out the clip. It's just unbelievable.
But Trump calls for Massie to be thrown out of office ASAP. Thrown out of office for what? Name anything policy-wise that is even in the realm of reality that we would want to see him leave office. Trump says, vote the bum out. Trump redoubles his efforts to take out Massie after successfully vanquishing Cassidy. Now, Cassidy, there were some fundamental differences there. He did vote for Trump's impeachment. And so you could say maybe there was something there. But there's nothing there with Massie except he wanted complete transparency and release of the Epstein files. So when Trump is going attacking someone politically so vehemently and so viciously, then you know that the million mentioned man, Trump, in the Epstein files has something to hide. And I've covered this in great detail, and you can go back to TomDonahueReports.com or wherever you listen or download your podcast. I think I've done a pretty good job on that. So anyway, I'll leave that to you to be the discerner and the decider. On that note, another timeout, right back. Hold tight. Tom Donahue, Truth Matters.

0: SRN News, I'm Mary Rose. The U.S. military has stopped another commercial vessel trying to break through the U.S. blockade of Iranian ports. A U.S. official told the AP that Gambia-flagged bulk carrier Leon Star ignored multiple warnings from U.S. forces overnight. The ship was disabled by U.S. aircraft in the Gulf of Oman and remains adrift. The U.S. launched the blockade on April 17th in response to Iran, effectively closing the strait after the war began with the U.S. and Israeli strikes on February 28th. President Trump is weighing a deal to extend the current ceasefire with Iran. The president met with his cabinet Friday in the Situation Room without making what he called a final determination on a possible deal that would set the stage for the next round of negotiations. This is SRN News.
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Welcome back, Tom Donahue. Truth matters. It really does. And on the election results, in particular, Kentucky, the primary for Representative Massey, sadly, unfortunately, regrettably, he lost. But it shouldn't surprise anyone when you've got the orange blob in his entire administration and his lackeys in the Republican Party, the corporate neocon Republicans. You have not only the political swamp, you have the media, you have corporate interests, and you have foreign special interests pouring a gazillion dollars to unseat and to defeat Massey, record level campaign funds and dark money. And so Massey lost by a little less than 10 points, decisive loss, a victory for Trump and his allies. So you have the corporate interest. You have the media, which has now been revealed that Fox News banned Massey from being interviewed. So Trump's directive, because Fox didn't want to experience Trump's retribution, they would not allow Massey to be interviewed. So you have this media censor and blackout. And of course, the other lesser conservative outlets did not have Massey on. Most talk radio would not interview and give coverage to Massey. Massey had a lot less funding. Massey had grassroots support. But when you're being pounded with the messaging and the campaigning with Trump essentially meddling with this election, when I say meddling, it's not just, most presidents will endorse, then they may give a speech or something. And they may point out their views as to the candidates, but that's about as far as it typically goes. But Trump pounded him on social media almost every hour. Trump had all his administration pounding him. He had all his media allies pounding him. He had the corporate neocon Republican Party pounding him. It was unrelenting assaults on his character and his credibility that primarily were lies. Massey has a stellar conservative America First constitutional record. This all goes back to Massey pushing the release of the Epstein files. And also the fact that Massey is America First and did not support the Iran war. Trump is a vindictive, petty, nasty person. And you get on the wrong side of Trump, he will attack you with such viciousness and vileness that it's unconscionable and reprehensible. So Trump claims a victory here, but I don't think it's over in the political realm for Massey long term. I think you're going to see him return in a bigger and better way. And I just believe that he will play a huge role in the legitimate, the reemerging America First movement. And so Trump can claim victory for the fake and the phony MAGA movement. But the Marjorie Taylor Greens, the Tom Masseys, they're going to be back in full force. I really believe that. In the meantime, I think Massey and Cassidy should create as much political damage and havoc if it's for the right reasons. That is, if it's for constitutional reasons, if it's for further transparency with the Epstein files, if it's for exposing Trump's war in the Middle East, if it's going against the building of monuments and the Trump empire there in D.C. As long as it's for we the people and not just to get back at Trump. So I think that rather than Cassidy, which is already proved to be one of his crucial votes today. But more importantly, Massey, he can get a lot done before he exits the political scene. So it doesn't have to be a lame duck session for neither of these guys. And then they can pass the baton on to legit America Firsters. And of course, the Democrats, when they win in a tsunami wave, they will absolutely be going after Trump and his administration for the criminal syndicate it has become, sadly. So on that note,
I hate to report bad news for the good guys, but sometimes you have to take a certain defeat to be victorious in the long run. He lost the battle, but maybe not the war for the heart and soul of America First and the Constitution and true legitimate conservatism versus neoconism. Tom Donahue, Truth Matters.

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Welcome back, Tom Donahue, Truth Matters, constitutional crusader, liberty lover, freedom fighter, have been for decades. Okay, I want to focus on something because I heard this and I don't listen to too many radio shows. I spot check some things. If it's interesting, I might stay a little longer. Alex Jones has done some good things of recent times, but a dubious dude, to say the least. I was the one that coined the term bullhorn bully. He is unhinged. He is erratic. He's got a lot of personal vices. I've discussed that in the past. His information is about 50% correct. Hey, better than the mainstream media, but still, you gotta discern and decipher some of the malarkey, some of the nonsense from the legit information. So with that said, he's begging for money constantly, claiming that you have to keep growing or be bigger or you lose out. No, not necessarily. And, you know, streaming and some of these things that you can do online, not as expensive as he claimed. You can bootstrap a podcast, a streaming show, even a radio online station. Not that much cost, relatively speaking. So I did a little deep dive. And again, I'm really not concerned because my only competition in life is myself. I've really never compared myself or concerned myself with what Rush Limbaugh made or Hannity or Levin, etc. And so I haven't made a lot of money, relatively speaking, in radio terms, but I've made a few dollars here and there. And I have never begged for money and I've never compromised on principle. So here is just some generalized stats as it related to Alex Jones. So store revenue within a 3-year period, InfoWars at that time generated $165 million in sales. Annual income for his radio station, network, his show, between $50 and $80 million in profits. Daily earnings at times have exceeded $800,000 in a day. And I know he's got the judgment, and I know that there's been certain liens and levies and various things, and also diversion of funds, but that's another story for someone else to cover. But I noticed something, and this is really what I'm getting to, is that beyond the begging like televangelist, I noticed that these clickbaits, you know, these having these guests on that have equally or greater social media and podcast and YouTube followings, that they're coming on each other's shows to amp up the revenue. And it's really revenue enhancement, and it's brand enhancement, in a sense of monetary gain, not necessarily reputational. So I've noticed that he's had Nick Fuentes on quite often. Tucker did have him on once. He is a smart guy, articulate, somewhat charismatic, but factually, at times, way off base. He is a white nationalist. I would have to say, in many regards, a racist. There's no getting around that. But when you watch him and you listen to him and you look at him, he's not a likable guy. And he's also made a tremendous amount of money. Now, of course, these guys have gotten censored. They've been deplatformed. And I don't agree with that whatsoever. But I'm noticing that people are tapping into guys that have kind of a tarnished image and brand, but a huge following. So there's something about this that's, to me, unseemly and unsavory, okay? Now, there's been stories recently, and then I did a little bit of research. And again, I'm not faulting. I'm not jealous. Hey, if you earn your keep, you know, people want to support you. They want to buy your products. I believe in the free market. And the free market of ideas as well. But Fuentes makes most of his money from donations from subscribers, you know, whether it be through Rumble or other live streaming platforms, even though he's been deplatformed in many places. But through Rumble, the donation and super chats and merchandising, he's averaging just under $1 million a year, 900,000 plus. And that's a lot of money. Now, how can you not be self-supporting? I mean, I can't remember a year I've ever made
90,000. You know, I mean, there's some years I make about 9,000. But no, seriously, these numbers are astounding. I mean, your jaw drops, and they still claim they need more money. Now, just because Jones wants to bring on more hosts and have, 18 hours of live programming and all that, there's no requirement for that. And if things evolve naturally and you have the revenue, which you obviously do, I don't know how much he's pocketed. I don't know what he possesses, what he's owned over the years. I don't really care. But you can see that both of them, especially Jones, has made an untold fortune off the backs of hardworking laboring of his loyal audience. And he castigates them at times that they're not giving enough, or there's not enough supporting him in terms of percentages of based on listenership. Another thing that Jones has done over the years, he has inflated the number of stations that have carried him. And it's, I've looked at those numbers, and he does have a large audience. He has had a large audience. Some of the audience matures and falls away, but I think he's become more relevant in light of Trump's attacks, and in light of the fact that even though he was late in denouncing Trump, and it took Trump essentially attacking him, and there have been times Jones has lashed out at Candace Owens and others, and believe me, Jones has made more misstatements and untrue statements than Candace Owens. If you look back at the utterances from the bullhorn bully. So he's a mixed bag. Fuentes, I would never engage or interview or promote, period, because anyone that is a race nationalist, a race baiter, someone that sees other races as substandard, that sees your own race as superior. And again, I'm not saying he's an evil, wicked person. I'm just saying that I just cannot embrace that kind of ideology. But I do believe that they're not just white nationalists. There's black nationalists. There's religious nationalists. There are people that believe that their religion, their race, their ethnicity is superior. So it's not just this. I mean, I denounce any superiority complexes that spout that kind of ideology. But they have the right to spout it. It just doesn't mean that I have to support it or that I have to embrace it. And I'm not going to do anything to up my numbers. I know that I could have certain guests and then I could amp up the social media and have viral moments. I'm just not going to do it. I'll just trek along doing what I do. People that find this message, that find the show, that find the podcast, great. If they don't, I'm not worried about how many numbers I have, because I'm not doing this for financial gain. It'd be nice to recover or recoup some costs, but that's pretty much it. And I'm not doing it as a hobbyist. I'm doing it because I'm a man on a mission, and I have over the years. So let's take a quick break. I want to cover some other related things coming up. Tom Donahue, Truth Matters.

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Okay, we're back. Tom Donahue, Truth Matters. Let's jump right to some of the top headlines in the recent days. And more push to the limit, Republicans show rare defiance to Trump's demands. Top Republican warns Trump has his legacy is on the line. He is being ill-advised. Republicans lash out at the $1.776 billion so-called anti-weaponization fund. Some refer to it as a slush fund. Representative Ron Johnson, Republican from Wisconsin, calls Trump's payout fund a galactic blunder amid GOP revolt. So many Republicans are now seeing the light and realizing the naked corruption and the insanity of some of these positions and programs that Trump is pushing, whether it be the ballroom, whether it be this anti-weaponization slush fund, of course, the Iran war, cover up of the Epstein files, and his supersonic social media sprees, the vengeance tour, the vindictiveness and the vile nature of the current president. Now, his approval rating has now dropped below freezing, meaning 31%. I mean, this is astonishingly and astronomically horrific. 31% approval rating. Leading into the Memorial Day weekend here, and gas prices nationwide way up, groceries way up, inflation is up. Trump has wreaked havoc and mayhem on pretty much every aspect of our human existence. He is a malicious, menacing force that needs to be contained. Marjorie Taylor Greene says Trump may use the Iran war as an excuse to cancel presidential elections. And she was talking to, I believe it was Alex Jones, where she said that Trump was in her presence at the time talking to, Zelensky, where he told Trump that, well, there are no elections because we're at war. And he goes, oh, you can do that? So she's thinking or surmising that Trump could use these kinds of world emergencies to declare that the nation cannot have an election during wartime. There could be other catastrophic issues that could also affect his thinking. Tucker Carlson says the Massey loss obviously signals the death of MAGA. Now, remember, I said that Trump is the fake MAGA. And the real MAGA is Massey, Green, some of us in the alternative media, not the generalized talk radio universe, and many of the podcasters that have seen the light. So there is a real MAGA, but I don't even want to use that term anymore. It actually came from Reagan, which we talked about before. So there's no original thoughts emanating from the mindless wonder, the insanity of Donald Trump. And the parliamentarian threw in the monkey wrench, and based on the way things are done in the Senate, no funding for the ballroom will not be included in the budget. Okay. Even Andrew Napolitano, Newsmax's legal analyst, he's off on the nearly $1.8 billion Trump fund and says major constitutional issues. Rove warns on Fox News, dangerously unpopular Trump is tanking the GOP's midterm chances. And finally, Tulsi Gabbard has resigned from the Trump cabinet. Now, Reuters reports that the White House forced Gabbard to resign despite her citing her husband's bone cancer battle. I would totally agree with her to stand by her husband and help and focus on this family crisis as opposed to worrying about our national interest. And that would be totally understandable. But, you know, when Gabbard wouldn't forcefully defend Trump's position on Iran and said she would leave those decisions to the president, even though she's the director of national intelligence that would advise the president whether this was a good idea or not. So she never mentioned what her thoughts were and what feedback
or advice she gave the president or guidance. So there have been several things that Trump wasn't completely happy with. Plus, she is very close with Joe Kent, who resigned in protest of the Iran war.

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10: This hour from Town Hall, I'm Mary Rose. President Trump endorsed a GOP challenger to Nancy Mace's campaign for South Carolina governor on Friday, backing Lieutenant Governor Pam Yvette in the contest.
11: The president lauded Yvette as an American first patriot who never wavered in a Truth Social post on Friday evening. Also in a social media post on Friday, Mace responded, suggesting that her advocacy for the release of the Justice Department's files related to its probe into convicted sex offender Jeffrey Epstein contributed to the president's decision not to back her. Trump's Friday endorsement also snubbed Republican Congressman Ralph Norman, who had taken a slight lead on Mace in recent polling. Bernie Bennett in Washington.
10: The Senate's top Republican says it's time to shift gears in the Lone Star State.
12: We got to pivot and go all in.
10: All in, says Senate Majority Leader John Thune, to make sure Texas elects State Attorney General Ken Paxton and defeat Democrat James Tallarico. In Texas, you need to get into the midterm election mode and rally around Ken Paxton to get out the vote.
12: It's time to get in that general election footing and do the hard work that's necessary to make sure that Paxton wins and we keep Texas red.
10: That's what Thune told the Hugh Hewitt Show on the Salem Radio Network. A federal judge says Donald Trump's name must be removed from the John F. Kennedy Center for the Performing Arts.
13: U.S. District Judge Christopher Cooper ruled that the rebranding of the Kennedy Center as the Trump Kennedy Center violates the law and ordered that Trump's name be removed.

0: moved from the building within 2 weeks. The judge said Trump can't close or rename the Kennedy Center, ruling that it cannot be officially named for anyone else unless Congress approves it. Congresswoman Joyce Beatty, an Ohio Democrat, sued President Trump and others to stop the unlawful renaming of the Kennedy Center. Bill Alexander, Washington.
1: The NTSB is investigating a deadly bus crash that killed five people on a Virginia highway. More at townhall.com.
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1: Controversy around an immigration detention facility in New Jersey continues.
3: In Newark, New Jersey, protesters have clashed with armed federal immigration officers in front of an ICE detention center. Families of detainees and their supporters say immigrants being held at Delaney Hall have been subjected to pepper spray and physical force as the situation inside deteriorates. Protesters have said people living inside the facility are staging a hunger strike over poor living conditions. New Jersey Governor Mikey Sherrill said state health officials were also denied full access to the facility to conduct an inspection Thursday. The U.S. Department of Homeland Security, which oversees federal immigration enforcement, didn't immediately respond to emails seeking comment, but has previously denied there was a hunger strike, abuse, or poor conditions inside the center.
1: Correspondent Marissa Duhaney reporting. A new study says melatonin supplements could help night shift workers boost their body's DNA repair process. The findings are early, but they show some promise. Breaking news at townhall.com. The Justice Department is opening a new criminal inquiry tied to one of the highest profile civil cases involving former President Trump.
4: Federal prosecutors are investigating writer E. Jean Carroll for possible perjury, focusing on a 2022 deposition where she said she had no outside funding for her lawsuits. Reports now indicate billionaire Reid Hoffman helped cover some legal costs. The probe, based in Chicago, is examining whether that funding was disclosed and if related organizations were involved. Carroll has not publicly responded to the investigation. Ron Taylor reporting.
1: A new study suggests the number of people with long COVID could be double the current estimates. The JAMA Network open AI tool found that about 16% of nearly 500,000 patients with COVID-19 had developed long COVID. Researchers said applied across the U.S., those rates equal over 18 million Americans with long COVID. More on these stories at Town.
5: Please. In his new movie, The Dragon's Prophecy, Dinesh D'Souza brings the new Middle East into focus.
6: Could the fate of the world, of humanity itself, be somehow tied to this place?
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5: But is this the end of Hamas and radical Islam? The Dragon's Prophecy is powerful, prophetic, a must-see movie. 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
1: Oh, guys, welcome in. This is, in fact, the next generation of talk radio, because I'm a little bit later generation than Andy Hoosier. You've recognized by now that I am not, in fact, Andy Hoosier. I am Mark Walters, host of the top-rated 100 heavy-hitter armed American radio broadcast. And guys, welcome to Andy Hoosier's The Voice of Reason, Hoosier Reason. And we're going to have a great time. I'm going to fill your prescription for freedom today like crazy. We're going to go absolutely off on a number of different topics. Love filling in for Andy every single time I get the opportunity. It gets me out of my wheelhouse a little bit. And I get to talk about some other fun stuff. We'll save that for the second hour. But suffice to say, it's going to be a great program. KQAM Wichita, we're coming to you from KQAM Wichita's Talk Radio. That's the flagship station, Wichita's big talker. And I always refer to Andy Hoosier as Wichita's favorite son, because he is. So we're going to give you a dose of reason. I'm going to start right off, guys. I'm going to introduce to you my guest for this hour. Next hour, you've got me solo. We're going to have a blast together. I can promise you that. Lots of great topics to cover, four of them for you. But today's guest in the first hour of today's broadcast is Representative Quang Nguyen. And the reason I wanted to bring Quang Nguyen to this new audience. Quang, we're celebrating on my show Representative Quang Nguyen month for the month of June, and there's a reason for that. You're, as we say down south, you're fitting to find out right now why. Quang is Arizona State Representative. He is also the chairman of the House Judiciary and a dear, dear friend. Representative Quang Nguyen. I guess, Quang, we can start and kick off Quang Nguyen month right here on Hoosier Reason. What do you say? Yeah, welcome in.
2: Yes, sir. When I got an invitation from you, I was actually excited because you and I have a mutual friend in Kansas, Rebecca Schmoy, Representative. Yes. Rebecca Schmoy. And, I love her because, she's my twin, in Kansas when it comes to the Second Amendment and the protection of the Second Amendment. So I got kind of excited about it.
1: Yeah, and she's been a guest on my program as well. Rebecca, if you're out there listening, we love you. Feel free to call in if you know the number, because I don't. So anyway, we threw that out there to be nice, Quang. And Rebecca, if you're listening, feel free. If you have the number, jump in and call. We'd love to get you on the air with us. That would be an awful lot of fun three-way conversation. Quang, there's a lot going on out there, man. A lot going on. And what I want to focus on with you today, here's some things that listeners might not understand. Folks, I want you to pay very, very careful attention to what you're about to hear. The fight for our rights, and I'm not just focusing on gun rights here, all of our rights, is now driven to the states, Quang. The Democrats know that they're neutered. They can't do anything at the federal level right now, which is why they're lying like crazy, trying everything they can, going after Trump all day. If you read X or Twitter, whatever you want to call it nowadays, ladies and gentlemen, it's just filled with rabid hate from people like Chris Murphy. Adam Schiff's still out there. Hillary Clinton today. Let's start with this one, Quang. Hillary Clinton just put a tweet out, I believe it was late last night, with a photograph, two different photographs of the White House, and says, look what this tyrant has done. Well, tyrant is my word. She called him something else, a demagogue, I think. And she showed the East Wing, being under construction. And then the big stage thing for the cage match. And the responses that came back were, seriously, your husband desecrated the Oval Office on countless occasions in very disgusting, despicable ways. Right? See, that came to your mind, didn't it?
2: Yeah, absolutely, man. I use cigar for a different reason.
1: These people.
2: But it's just disgusting.
1: How do they, what do you think goes through their head? Is she that brain dead? Is she that tone deaf that she doesn't remember that? Is it selective memory? Is it a psychological problem? Does she think she has media assistance and everybody forgets? I mean, how's that work?
2: Yeah, you just said it. They are quite well covered by the media. And the other thing is they count on people having short memories. But unfortunately, people like you and I, we remember the blue dress. We remember the cigar. We remember everything that actually happened to that young lady. They continue to divert attention to something else when, in fact, if you look at the state of Arizona, we are a red state, but for some reason, you know, we're barely having a little lead in the House of Representatives, and then even a smaller lead in the Senate. But you know, they're going after us every day. They're going after us with millions and millions of dollars from outside the state. They're just hoping to turn Arizona blue. It's not happening yet. And if I have anything to do with it in the last 2 years of my career there, I'm not going to let it happen.
1: Yeah, I want to talk a little bit about your primary, too. You're being primary. This is a mind-boggling concept to me, Quang. I just want to tell you that right off the cuff. Because to me, I can't believe that our party, in this case the Republican Party, would in any way, shape, or form even consider primarying you. It just doesn't make any sense to me. But, as I was talking about how this is a fight going to the states, ladies and gentlemen, what you're hearing from Quang is exactly what we're referring to. And it's very, very important. It does not matter what state you live in. And it's not just the gun topic. Whatever issue it is, they can't gain any ground at the federal level. So what do? They take it right to the states. Quang, how important is this?
2: Oh, it's extremely important. But I would dare challenge you on this. It is all about the Second Amendment. And the reason people are trying to, even Republicans are trying to primary me is why? Because I believe these are infiltration from the left. They're not exactly Republicans. They can't stand the fact that I'm a total nut when it comes to defending our rights to keep and bear arms. And why? You asked me this question once before. Because I once lived without the Second Amendment. And when you don't have the Second Amendment, when you cannot defend yourself, I have experienced losing my freedom. I have experienced losing my country. I've experienced losing my family members and friends. And it's not going to happen here in the state of Arizona. And that just drives people crazy because I'm one of those gatekeepers that will not allow anybody to infringe upon our rights, constitutional rights, period.
1: Yeah, and let me
2: have to get rid of me.
1: Exactly. I completely understand that. And I don't want to take away from the Second Amendment. That was not the reason for the way I phrased that, because where I was going with that was, while it's Second Amendment, it is all about the Second Amendment, ladies and gentlemen. It's what protects all of our other rights. We're going to go into that deeply in the next hour with you on a couple of different topics from a constitutional standpoint. But it's when you take anything that passes in California, no matter what state it is, the Democrats try to move it from those testing grounds, those proving grounds, to other states. It never stays where it starts. It festers and it metastasizes like a cancer, whatever issue it is, in particular the Second Amendment, which is what happened in Virginia. But we see that across the board, where gun control grows in these Democrat-run enclaves, and then it pushes across the rest of the country. So it's very, very important. I don't care if it's a particular tax they like, whatever it is, they try to do it all. Quang, it's so dangerous right now. When we look at, I won't focus specifically on California, I want to keep it general, like what happened in Virginia, for example. And this is why, guys, I wanted you to hear from Quang of what's happening in Arizona. And Quang, with the 6 minutes that we have left, would you tell people, since you brought this up, I'm glad you did, about your family's history? I want people to understand why this is so important and why it means so much to you as a human being.
2: Yeah, so, my family fought against communism for years and for generations and generations. And I was born in 1962. By the time 1968 came around, you know, you have the infamous Tet Offensive. And I lived my young life through the entire Vietnam War conflict. And I was lucky enough to be able to leave just days before the fall of Saigon. And so you can see the tragedies that I have witnessed in my life. It's not easy to forget, nor do I ever want to forget. But Arizona is, Mark, Arizona is a testing ground. You said it right. Anything that's happening in California, they're trying to do it in Arizona. And I have to tell you, with a divided government, with the governor being a Democrat, and the legislature barely has the slight conservative lead, we can't do anything to advance the conservative agenda or the Republican platform. But what we can do is play defense. And as you know, as the chairman of judiciary, I have to stop everything from the gun, the anti-gun bills. I have to stop everything from criminal justice reform, letting prisoners out of prison early, forgiving drug dealers, and you can go on and on and on and on about it. Defunding the police, at least those are suggestions. And as the chairman and one of the many chairs, we play defense all day long. And we are successful because the governor and the Democrat Party cannot, simply cannot advance their agenda because of the gatekeepers that we have in the House and the Senate. All
1: right. That right there is what is so important. I want to focus on that briefly with you because, to me, when we talk about this from the state of Arizona, it still boggles my mind. There's a number of states that are like that to me. North Carolina is similar. Montana was similar to that. Colorado, how do these states that were built on, I mean, think about Western expansion and the rugged individualism that it took. How did these states fall to this beta level? And Arizona is a prime example. Arizona is exactly what I was referring to, ladies and gentlemen, which is why Kwong is here. It's been Californicated. These people leave what they create and the problems and the mess that they create in their states, and they bring it to wherever they go after they choose to escape what they've done to themselves, Kwong. Now, you are one seat in the Senate, two in the House from becoming a mess.
2: A blue state. A blue state. A mess.
1: I don't even want to say it, but you're right.
2: Yeah, we already have two Democrat U.S. Senators, and we're teetering on barely having a positive side on the House, on U.S. House. But I have to tell you, they cannot wait to turn us blue because we have some swing districts that we're really concerned about. And, you know, me being a part of leadership, I'm constantly out there nationwide trying to raise money for the Republican Victory Fund to hold on to these seats. And it goes back to the state of California. They made their money over there. They hate the traffic. They hate the politics. They come over here and they vote the exact same way. And it's just amazing. They destroy the housing market. They sold their homes for millions of dollars. They come over here and they pay cash for everything. And then they just kind of turning us blue a little bit at a time, a little bit at a time. And so,
1: that's it. You know, incrementalization.
2: Exactly. You boil it a little bit at a time and eventually the frog will die.
1: Yeah. And this is what is so frightening. Listeners to the Hoosier Reason show here, I've talked about this on my program before, but I was in Arizona, Kwong, as you know, back in February speaking at an event. And the rental car I had California plates on it. The people were running me off the road. They wouldn't let me in. They were honking their horns. Right. I was getting flipped off. I got flipped off no fewer than three or four times from the time I left the rental car center at Phoenix International at Sky Harbor until I got to lunch with a holster manufacturer and then up to Cave Creek. And when I did finally get off the highway at Cave Creek, there was construction and I was trying to move over and people would not even let me in. I had to go 6 miles down the road to turn around. They're hated. And I begged for a car with another plate when I got there, and it happened to be the only one there was, and I wasn't going to upgrade to the Beamer, you know? So I got stuck with it.
2: I might have been one of those guys that flipped you off, Mark.
1: Yeah, you may have been, and you know what? I get it. I understand why.
2: Yeah.
1: And guys, I'm telling you the truth. If you've been to Arizona, don't go out there with a California tag. Who's your reason? Mark Walters sitting in for the great Andy Hoosier. We're going to be back right after the break. Don't go away. We've got three more segments with Kwong Nguyen.
0: This is the Voice of Reason with Andy Hoosier.
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0: It's your Patriot on the Prairie. This is the Voice of Reason with Andy Hoosier.
1: And here we go, ladies and gentlemen. Hoosier Reason returns. I am not Andy Hoosier. 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Let's go back to the phones. Arizona State Representative, House Judiciary Chair, my dear friend, Quang Nguyen. Quang, welcome back. We'll just continue that conversation about the, you know, the Californication of Arizona. They're trying to do the same thing here in the state of Georgia. And as you know, we escaped a very similar situation Arizona's in when Stacey Abrams ran for governor twice. Fortunately, Kemp beat her, but he just skirted right by her the first go around. Then he cleaned her clock for the next term. But we would have been in the same boat Arizona is in. How dangerous is it now that your state is red, but you have a blue governor, and you're so close in the legislature? How much money's coming into the state? You say they're desperately trying to change it. How bad do they want it?
2: Yeah, so the governor actually said she's got a couple of million dollars to try and displace us. And I get it. You know, she has her party. She has her agenda. She's going to do what she wants to do. But in contrast, we have to be able to fight back. We got to be smart, right? And so, you know, we have a primary in August, and then we have the general election in November. I can tell you right now, I would love to win in November. August is not where I want to be. I want to win right in November. So we have to put really good, smart, intelligent, constitutional candidates in August so that we can win. The state of Arizona has 32% independents. And I really have no way of knowing where independents are leaning these days. Is it a little bit to the left, a little bit to the right?
1: Hard to tell.
2: I'm a little bit concerned. Yeah, hard to tell. I'm a little bit concerned about the gas price, because people do vote with their wallets. And so I'm not real happy about the gas price. There's a war going on. Our military is doing everything they can to keep us free, to keep us safe. And I appreciate that. But, man, we got to win in November. I can tell you right now, speaking of the military, we don't win in November. We're going to be hurt. We're going to be really hurt.
1: There's no question. You have a personal stake in here. Your daughter is in the military. She's active duty. We've got 1 minute left. I'll let you take us to the break with that, because, again, this is personal for you.
2: Yeah, this is really personal for me, and it's kind of funny. I joke about it all the time until it happens to me, right? I always joke about, you know, Congress members shouldn't be voting to go to wars and sending us somebody else's children unless you serve yourself or you have a child in the military. And guess what? Now I'm in that situation, and she... Yeah,
1: and now you get it.
2: She's a submariner. Yep.
1: When we come back, Quang Nguyen for two more segments on Hoosier Reason. We'll be back. Don't go away.
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15: With SRN News, I'm Ron Taylor. The military says it stopped another commercial vessel trying to break through the U.S. blockade of Iranian ports. The Gambia-flagged bulk carrier Leon Star ignored multiple warnings from U.S. forces overnight, and so its engine room was struck with a missile. The ship remains adrift in the Gulf of Oman. Israel's Air Force and artillery have struck areas near a strategic mountain in southern Lebanon. Israel's military issued evacuation warnings for over a dozen villages. This follows direct talks between Lebanese and Israeli military officials at the Pentagon. The head of the World Health Organization has visited Bunia in eastern Congo, where a rare Ebola outbreak is rapidly spreading. Congo had faced Ebola 16 times before and ended each outbreak. The current outbreak has 906 suspected cases and 223 deaths. medical aid from the EU and the U.S. has arrived there. This is SRN News.
16: 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Salem Media owns Local Search. 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That's 210-526-3626 to own the neighborhood.
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21: Generally, presidents stay out of primary elections for the sake of party unity, not President Trump. His last-minute endorsement of Texas Attorney General Ken Paxton helped Paxton defeat incumbent Senator John Cornyn by a wide margin. Now comes the heavy lifting and heavy spending. Paxton was impeached by the Republican legislature. He has so much personal and professional baggage, airlines would charge him double. As the Wall Street Journal editorial notes, while Paxton is a conservative culture warrior on gender and race, his opponent, James Tallarico, believes in six genders. When it comes to economics, he staked out a record of anti-business populism. Republicans, notes the Journal, will have to spend money to save Paxton that might have gone to better candidates in Michigan, New Hampshire, or Iowa. President Trump has not learned from two other elections in which he inserted himself and allowed Democrats to win. That would be the 2021 Georgia runoff and endorsing unelectable candidates in 2022. Hopefully the third time will not be a charm for Democrats. I'm Cal Thomas.
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1: Oh, yeah, it is, ladies and gentlemen. But I'm not Andy Hoosier. I'm Mark Walters sitting in for Andy Hoosier today. Having a great time. KQAM Wichita's Big Talker is the flagship station where Andy broadcasts from every day. And we're talking with Representative Quang Nguyen from Arizona. And Quang, during the break, I got to thinking about a couple questions for follow-up with you. We have a good long segment,
2: yes,
1: about 12 minutes to get into this with you. A lot of people feel safe. Let's talk about the Trump era on the macro, and then I want to bring it to the micro, to the states, because I opened up this hour of the broadcast speaking specifically about how the fight is in the states. And I say, you know, California, everybody, California wants to californicate the rest of the country. Gavin Newsom is desperately wants to become president. Now, ladies and gentlemen, think about this for just a second. Radio is theater of the mind. I want you to picture with me Gavin Newsom sitting behind the Resolute desk with a Kamala Harris and other liberals, Chuck Schumer controlling the Senate, and Hakeem Jeffries controlling the House. Imagine what they would do to this country, Quang. Now, I say that on the macro level. Now let's take it to the states individually. Are you safe? Let's talk Kansas. Kansas here, bright red state. Kansas came in, Quang, on Second Amendment grounds. Firearms Policy Coalition, as you know, I think we talked about it together on my show, was the only state in the country, and Kansas, congratulations, brothers and sisters. You came in as the only state that hit 100% in the firearms laws and survey that came back from the Firearms Policy Coalition was Kansas. Bright red state. Is Kansas safe? Or does that redness lend itself to complacency?
2: Yeah, well, you know, anytime you have a red state, you're safer than a blue state. But I will tell you this, 60% of the fentanyl that we have in our nation came through the state of Arizona because of the open border policy in the last 4 years. I mean, during the Biden's administration. But now that the Arizona border is nearly complete closed, we still have the criminals that came across over the last 4 years still wreaking havoc in the state of Arizona. And that's translating to fentanyl in Kansas, fentanyl in New York, fentanyl in Minnesota, fentanyl in Nevada, you name it. It's everywhere. When you're talking about 4 years of wide open border, and thank God for this president coming in and complete the border. And it's amazing. It's a great transformation. But do we still have work to be done? Absolutely. We have human trafficking. We have sex trafficking. Fentanyl still is a major problem. And, you know, I'm just doing everything I can in my capacity as the chair of Juke to make sure we fund law enforcement, make sure we find money for border-related crimes, and we do all those things. So the more we do here, the more Kansas will benefit from us. Because like I said, Arizona has been the major artery for fentanyl and other illegal drugs.
1: Yeah, not the moniker you want for your state. So that lends itself to this question. Do the Democrats in Arizona, did they fight you as House Judiciary Chair, not just you personally, but the Republicans in total?
2: Absolutely, every day.
1: Immigration bills?
2: Every day.
1: Why would they do that?
2: Every day.
1: For what reason?
2: And I said, I sponsor a very small bill, a $20 million bill for border security, border-related crimes, and every single Democrat voted no. Every single one of them voted no. And the excuse for that is, you guys in the state, you're using this money to do border enforcement on illegal immigration. That is not true. When I checked with DPS, which held the money, the grant, they said to me, not a single dime went to ICE. Not a single dime went to federal immigration enforcement. But yet, that's the narrative. They fight me. They fight us every single day. They really don't care. They really don't care. And it's amazing how they are like a group of rats that just get together and they're there to just harm you in every way they can. And that's how I see Democrats, the enemy of the state.
1: Well, the last four letters is rats. It is hard for people to wrap their head around what you just said. It really, truly is. When any clear-thinking, honest individual, and I guess that's the operative word, is honest individual, someone has to be honest not even just have a conversation about this, but to actually understand it. You've got to be an honest person to understand this. If all you're, if you're just an ideologue and you're toe in the line, filled with hate for the other party, there's no getting through to you. But like you mentioned, 32% independent, and you don't even know where that independent goes right now. I don't think a lot of us do. You know, particularly in the Trump era, the media hating on him, you know, it's easy to sway people who are not honest, who are dishonest, or just plain stupid. And there are many of them out there as well. But it is hard to wrap our head around that. You know, same thing with crime. We saw what was going on in Minnesota. Why would you run on making your state a sanctuary state for illegal alien criminals and protect those people? Why would you do that? Do you have an explanation for that? Can you open our eyes?
2: Yeah, I can kind of tell you. That's right FCC now, man. I wouldn't want to lose federal funding. I wouldn't want to lose federal funding. Once you go into that area of being labeled as a sanctuary city or state, you actually will lose federal money. Now, do they come with strings? Of course, but we need federal money in order to fight drugs, fight crime, illegal entries. So, you know, it boggles the mind when you can actually see murders and crimes committed by illegal aliens. Against Arizonans. I mean, I can't wake up in the morning and get my mind to the space where I can vote no on the border related bill. It just doesn't work in my mind. So I don't know how they do it. I don't know what kind of Kool-Aid they drink. I just have no idea. I'm in the inside, and yet I'm perplexed to why people vote the way they do.
1: It is fascinating. More so fascinating, I think, what's more so scary than anything else. But I, you know, as I'm listening to your answer, a little light bulb just went off. I could hear the little ding in my head. You said you don't want to lose federal money. You need that for fighting crime and immigration and fentanyl. Well, the Democrats are defunding the police. They're letting criminals go. They want illegal aliens in. So maybe they don't care about losing that federal money because they're not doing any of those things.
2: You know, I joke about this all the time, but it actually is true. Now, the Democrats will continue to fight for affordable housing, affordable housing, affordable housing. And what do? They say, let's defund the police. And I joke about this all the time. If you want affordable housing, all you have to do is defund the police in your neighborhood, and everything becomes affordable.
1: Well,
2: does that make sense?
1: Of course it makes sense, because property values are going to drop, crime is going to rise, and look what's happened, ladies and gentlemen. Do you see what Kwong has just informed you about? You've just described every single Democrat-run inner city. Now, ladies and gentlemen, ask yourself this question, affordable housing. You know, we got Mamdani in New York. Now, I guess he put out an edict a couple days ago. I think it was on Friday, or Wednesday or Thursday, maybe. How his new goal now is to create 400,000 affordable homes. You know what that means, ladies and gentlemen? That means government housing. That's what that means to a socialist commie. How many of you want to live in government housing in a city near you? And what's always interesting to me, I've got a couple lefties in my extended family, and I shut them down like a deer in the headlights by saying, well, then how come you don't live in the inner city in the affordable housing? Save yourself a bunch of money. You make good money now. For crying out loud, one of them's a criminal psychologist. You'd think he'd understand.
2: Yeah.
1: No, but he doesn't. He lives in a big gated community 20 miles outside the city and commutes to a prison where he's a psychologist. But he won't live in the inner cities that they want to foist on everybody else. It is truly mind-boggling. The hypocrisy drips. Kwong, you need a nap.
2: You know, you've been to Arizona, right?
1: Oh, I love it.
2: You've been to Arizona many times, right? The funny thing is, if you live in Sedona, if you live in North Scottsdale, if you live in, say, Paradise Valley, I mean, all those Democrats are supporting affordable housing as long as Sedona is safe from affordable housing. Mm-hmm. Not North Scottsdale is safe from affordable housing, and Paradise Valley is exactly that, safe from, you know, affordable housing. But they want it everywhere. They want it in Prescott Valley. They want it in my neighborhood, right? I'm not a wealthy guy. I don't live in a big fancy house, and I don't, you know, I represent a rural county. But that's the mentality. I want to live in my beautiful home. I can tell you right now, I got a pickup truck that's got 254,000 miles. I bet you if I drive into North Scottsdale, if I don't have a lawnmower in the back of my truck, they'd probably call the cop on me. And I'm not joking.
1: You know, it might be hard for me to argue with that one. It really, truly would. And you're so right. This is things for thee, not for me, as long as it's not in my backyard. And we saw that with illegal
2: right.
1: immigrants being bussed into Nantucket. We saw that with illegal immigrants being bussed into wealthy enclaves by Texas, you know, a few years back during the Biden administration. And what did they do? Kicked them out and got them somewhere
2: else. They kicked them out overnight, man. Immigration enforcement, like, instant.
1: Yeah, it is crazy to think about it, and for a lot of people that is really hard to wrap your head around because it just defies all logic. And if you're a logical individual, well, it does, but it doesn't. Let me put it this way, Kwong. I think you'll agree with me. I know you well enough that I'm pretty safe making that bet. But when it comes to these people, they don't think, they feel. And when you feel and don't think, it's easy to say really stupid things that don't make sense because you're reflecting your feelings. And let me give you an example. We all want people off the streets. That's our goal, is to get people off the streets. But to get them off the street, not to give them anything, but to help them get on their feet. A good example of that, where it has been tried, if you give people ownership of the housing that they live in, guess what starts happening? The neighborhood naturally beautifies. People begin putting flower pots out and taking care of the property because they have a stake in it. Think about the rental car. Do you treat the rental car the same way you treat the car you bought? No, you don't. One more segment with Kwong. Don't go away.
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8: 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Hey, it's Andy Hoosier. 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
12: Well, the primary season has proved one thing so far, if anything else, that the MAGA movement is far from dead, and in fact, it's the majority of the Republican Party right now. But you wouldn't hear that same messaging coming from the mainstream media or even some social media influencers that say that MAGA is dead and that it's being divided in half. That coming from the latest out of Tucker Carlson, after saying that the MAGA movement is making America lose power and its global dominance around the world. Okay. Now, while I do see individuals growing frustrated with the ongoing conflict in Iran, I get it. We apparently still have a short-term memory loss problem in this country and as a culture, because if we look back over the past year of the Trump administration, we again have had the most productive administration in modern American history, even on the global level. You got to remember, the MAGA movement is not just about a cultish-like blind following, but it's actually about being productive and getting things done in Washington, D.C. to see major changes. And that's exactly what we've seen over the past year.
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1: 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But you must be 21 years or older, and please drink responsibly. Let's go back to Kwong Nguyen, Arizona House Judiciary Chair, State Representative. All right, Kwong, so we've got you for another 6 minutes now, 5 minutes now, I guess, after the read. And I want to turn the mic over to you, and I want you to explain to people, when you tie together everything that we were just talking about and going right back to the main theme of the hour, how this fight has gone to the states, what can people do in their own state? Because, guys, I don't want you to get complacent. If you live in a state like Florida, if you live in a state like Texas, where I am in Georgia, they're desperately trying to turn us blue. Believe me, you'll hear Georgia's a purple state. That's what you heard about Virginia. We're not going to let Georgia become Virginia. So we got active in this state. And we had to, and we've got another governor's race coming up. Keisha Lance Bottoms wants to run, is running for governor. And she was up in three of the four major polls against any of the Republicans. Now, keep in mind that was primary. I don't trust those polls at all because it's a runoff. Once we get a candidate, then it becomes a horse race. But, Kwong, what do people need to know? Nobody is safe from this cancer.
2: No, absolutely not. And like, what I don't want to see people do is go onto social media, X, Facebook, to pontificate, because you're just wasting a whole lot of time. You're not using the energy the right way. So what I would do on my spare time is go knock on doors. You know, I just recently flew to Kentucky to raise money for the Victory Fund to keep us in the majority. You have to go outside of your house. You have to go outside of your district. Go make a donation, $5 donation to your favorite conservative candidate. And don't just give money to the ones that in your district, in your state, but go outside of your district to make a donation. Do something positive. Go down to the state legislature to testify on fantastic bills. You can do a million things. Go knock on doors. Those are the kind of things that you do to show your support. And what you're doing by doing that is you motivate people like me to work even harder. Now, yeah. I'm telling you right now, as I'm speaking to you, I'm all dressed up. I got to go down to Phoenix for a meeting tonight. So you can see, I don't, you know,

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3: 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The most violent city in the world, controlled by the ruthless Juarez cartel. One American DEA agent went undercover when no one else would. He crossed the border. He played the role. He risked everything. Now, former DEA Special Agent Sal Martinez brings you the stories Hollywood can't tell. 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
7: News this hour from Town Hall. I'm Ron Taylor. Secretary of War Pete Hegseth says Washington remains committed to the Indo-Pacific.
8: This region has profound implications for U.S. security and prosperity. It's the world's largest and most dynamic market area. It's why our national defense strategy directs the Department of War to set the military conditions required to achieve a lasting and favorable balance of power in the Pacific region.
7: Speaking at the Shangri-La Defense Conference in Singapore, Hegseth has said U.S. policy aims to preserve a favorable balance of power and prevent any country from dominating the Indo-Pacific. Treasury Secretary Scott Bessent is weighing in on the leak of confidential taxpayer records.
9: Treasury Secretary Scott Bessent is addressing the leak of confidential taxpayer information, including records belonging to President Trump and his family.
10: President Trump is a great American who has endured more than 10 years of nonstop harassment and weaponization from the federal and state government actors. A bad actor at the IRS leaked more than 400,000 tax returns, including the Trump family, all the employees, and that's how we got here now.
9: Willie Nelson, Washington.
7: Conservative critics are raising new concerns about how taxpayer money is spent on homeless programs in California.
11: They point to San Francisco's managed alcohol program, which reportedly cost about $80 billion over 6 years while serving just 55 clients, roughly $454,000 per person. Critics argue programs like this, along with contracts tied to nonprofits in San Francisco and Los Angeles, reflect waste, inflated cost, and possible abuse of public funds. Some political figures also claim homeless populations are being drawn in from other areas to boost funding, though those claims remain disputed. John Scott reporting.
7: News and analysis at townhall.com.
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1: A boom was heard by residents in multiple states Saturday afternoon.
2: The American Meteor Society reports it was a 3-foot-wide meteor entering the atmosphere near the Massachusetts and New Hampshire border. Police and fire agencies across Massachusetts and Rhode Island received reports of buildings shaking, and videos of a double boom were posted on social media without any smoke, fire, or other visuals that would explain it. But dozens of people from Montreal to Delaware reported seeing the fireball enter the atmosphere Saturday, likely landing in the ocean if it didn't burn up in the atmosphere. John Scott reporting.
1: AI is helping a London-based singer-songwriter continue writing and recording music after Parkinson's disease largely took away his ability to play guitar. Samuel Smith relied on AI-powered song generators to create the demos for one track on his new album, The Art of Letting Go. He says the apps allowed him to convey his vision. Breaking news and analysis at townhall.com. Oregon voters may soon decide whether hunting and fishing should be criminalized.
3: A proposed ballot measure known as IP-28 has reportedly gathered enough signatures to appear on the November ballot, though those signatures still need certification. The initiative, backed by an animal rights group called People for the Elimination of Animal Cruelty Exemptions, would ban hunting, fishing, certain breeding practices, and pest control. If certified, the issue will head to voters in what could be a closely watched and controversial fight. Ken Lorman reporting.
1: Postpartum depression is a potentially dangerous condition that can fill a typically joyous time with despair. A 2024 study in the journal JAMA Network Open found that the rates in this U.S. more than doubled in just over a decade. For many women, it can be hard to differentiate postpartum depression from the much milder and more common baby blues. More on these stories at townhall.com.
4: In a world where more and more people decide what's right and wrong based on how they feel, what happens when feelings become the only moral standard? 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
1: Here we go, ladies and gentlemen. Hour two is now upon us. Hour one is in the bag. I am Mark Walters sitting in for Andy Hoosier, and I absolutely love sitting in for Andy. And I got to tell you, first of all, I want to thank Andy for allowing me to be here in his chair. Big shoes to fill. And he is one of only two hosts that I will allow host my program. And he's my number one pick always. I'm telling you, you got a good one. Andy is one of the top three talkers in this nation. So proud of his accomplishments and his achievements in growing the show. And it's being done for a reason, because he's that good. So coming into Philly, there's an old adage in talk radio, ladies and gentlemen, never let someone sit in the chair that's better than you. Andy and I do not subscribe to that philosophy. Andy will tell you I'm better than him, and I'll tell you he's better than me. And that, my friends, is a great equation. Great respect for him, and love coming in here. Big, big shoes to fill. You're on the Hoosier Reason Show. I am Mark Walters, and I'll be filling your prescription for freedom for the next four segments. So let's get started. Folks, they're boycotting, get this, America's 250th birthday. I know you've seen the stories. Here's my sentiment. Good. Let them. So let's get started with this, because I do want to spend some time on this with you today, talking about something that, frankly, tells us everything we need to know about where we are as a culture in 2026. We have a terrible cultural problem in this country and a terrible cultural divide. Some musicians, some entertainers, some celebrities, some people who have made millions and millions of dollars because Americans bought their music, keep that in mind, attended their concerts, supported their careers, in many cases for decades, are now refusing to participate in events surrounding the celebration of this nation's 250th birthday. Think about this. Martina McBride was the latest. But think about that for a second. 250 years, a quarter of a millennium. This country is the greatest experiment in human liberty the world has ever known. We are a nation founded on the revolutionary idea that our rights come from God, not government. This country has done more, ladies and gentlemen, to spread freedom, prosperity, innovation, and opportunity around the globe than any other nation in history. It's not even close. The left hates us. They hate it because they lose power. And some of these performers have decided, apparently, that celebrating that achievement is somehow beneath them because they don't like Donald Trump. So what are they doing? They're bailing out. They're boycotting. They're protesting. They're virtue signaling. And like I said at the outset, my response is simple. Good. Don't let the door hit you in the assets on your way out. Good riddance. Because here's the truth and facts, ladies and gentlemen, about this. And if you think about this, I'm pretty certain you'll agree with me. As long as you're an honest individual, if you're an ideologue, just turn the dial. Because we're not going to get through to you. But we'll try if you stick around. And I hope you do. America doesn't need celebrity approval to celebrate America. It never has. We don't need to hear from Steve Kerr from the Warriors. We don't need to hear what Bruce Springsteen has to say. What's the old adage? Shut up and sing. Shut up and dribble. Nobody cares what you have to say. Even Steve Kerr himself, by the way, ladies and gentlemen, is backtracking now. The Warriors have had enough. But we never will care. We just never will. And what strikes me as so bizarre about all of this is the absolute arrogance involved. Think about this. These people somehow believe that if they refuse to participate, you and I, as ordinary Americans, will somehow be devastated. Oh, no. Martina McBride. Now, I got to be honest with you. I didn't even know who she was. I don't know what that makes me. Apparently, she's pretty popular. But I had to look her up. I'd heard the name, but I had to look her up. I didn't know who she was. I'm not going to be devastated, I promise. My response to that is, good riddance, girl. Get out. Somehow, they feel that we're all going to sit around and go, oh, no. Some millionaire entertainer doesn't want to sing at a patriotic celebration. Whatever shall I do? And I'm pretty sure you think like I do. No. Just flat out no. What most Americans really think and say, I personally believe, is this. Who cares? Seriously, who cares? Most Americans are busy doing these things. We're busy working. We're busy raising our families. We're busy paying our bills. We're busy running our businesses, maybe. Some of us serve in the military, right? If you serve in the military, Kwong's daughter's in the military. She's a submariner. Some serve in the military, right? Some people drive trucks. Some people are busy building houses, protecting their communities in law enforcement, teaching kids. Some people are farmers, Kansas. You know all about that. They're doing the actual work that keeps this country functioning. And while they're doing all of that, some celebrity, this just kills me, living behind a huge gate in a multi-million dollar mansion, which is only one of what they own, somehow wants to lecture us about why America isn't worthy of celebration. Give me a flippin' break. The irony here, folks, is almost too much to even, it's too much to handle. It can be overwhelming. That's why I went to stay off of social media, okay? But you do get a lot of this stuff over there. These are often people whose entire careers were made possible because of the freedoms that America provides. Think that idiot Michael Moore. What are the values that and the things that we've made possible? Freedom of speech. So they can sing and write what they want. Some of it very vulgar. And have a right to do that. Freedom of expression in their music. Free markets to sell their music. Or their movies. Whatever it may be. Property rights. Think contract law. Copyrights. Copyright protections. The ability to create, perform, sell, and profit from artistic work. It's the very system, ladies and gentlemen, that made them crazy wealthy is somehow apparently the system they now despise. Again, Michael Moore is a great example of this. Springsteen is another one. The arrogance coming from this clown is mind-boggling. Now, I never liked his music. And when I grew up, his albums were coming out brand new. I didn't like him then, and I don't like him now. In fact, I despise him now. I can name a whole bunch of them. But yet these people never seem eager to relocate permanently, kind of like I was talking about in the previous hour with Kwong. They don't want to move to those other neighborhoods. They don't want to permanently relocate to the countries that they claim are morally superior somehow. And it's funny how that works when you think about it. They'll criticize America from a stage. I think Springsteen, for example, is good when he's out there doing it right now. Just made news the other day. They'll cash the checks in America. They'll buy homes in America. They'll enjoy the protections of American law enforcement and American courts while they scream for defunding the cops. Another great example. But when it comes time to celebrate this great nation at our 250th anniversary, me hate Trump, me hate Orange Man, suddenly they've got a problem. So, I mean, if we try to be honest what's happening here, this has nothing to do about America's birthday, folks. This is about their politics. It's always about politics. For years, we've watched portions of the loudmouth entertainment industry embrace a worldview that sees us, sees America, primarily through the lens of some type of grievance, not achievement. That's the way they view it. Getting in their heads is hard to figure out, but they don't see the progress. They don't see liberty. It's nothing about opportunity. It's always grievance. Everything is oppression. Everything is injustice. Everything, and I mean everything, is a reason to be angry. Everything is evidence that America is fundamentally flawed. And if that's your worldview, then a celebration of 250 years of all of our achievements becomes a problem for you. If that's how they actually think, and many do. Because celebrating America requires acknowledging those realities. And reality gets in the way of the narrative. How many times have we talked about the narrative, at least on my show? I know Andy does too. The reality is that more people have achieved freedom here than anywhere else ever in the history of the earth, ever. The reality is that millions have immigrated here because this nation represented hope. You have relatives in your family, like I do in mine, that did that. The reality is that generations of Americans sacrificed, fought, bled, died to preserve the liberty that we have in this country. The reality is that Americans, our story, America's story, really, and Americans and America's story, isn't perfect. But what it is absolutely, bar none, extraordinary. In fact, well, I guess I'll try to say it this way. It's precisely because America was founded on those very principles of liberty and equality that we've been able to correct some of the injustices around the world and expand freedom over time, 250 years in this case. It's great that Trump is president right now for this, and when you think about it. Imagine what the left would be doing. Good heavens. Picture the White House bathed in LGBTQ flag colors, for example. Bunch of wackadoos running around. The American story is not one of perfection. Greatness never is. It's one of progress. And progress, folks, is worth celebrating. In fact, I would say to you that that's exactly what the 250th anniversary of this country means and why it matters. Think about everything this country has survived. I know I'm going to run out of time, and I've got so much more to say about it and so much more to talk about. I'll try to get this out quickly. But think about everything that we've survived. Revolutionary War, Civil War, which wasn't that long ago. My own grandfather was born in 1896. I try to impart this to my kids all the time. It was not that long ago. Of course, the Great Depression, two world wars, Cold War. We're still in a battle with terrorism, but we've made a huge dent in that. Still have a long way to go. Economic crises, they continue to happen. Stock market collapses continue to happen. Think 2007, 2008, for example. Political upheaval, we're in the midst of that right now. And through it all, this American experiment has endured and survived. And it's not because, I guess I would say, it's not because we've been perfect, because we're not. But I think it reflects the principles that underlie our nation that makes us so strong and makes us so powerful. Think individual liberty, for example. Not because we're perfect. Individual liberty never is. Limited government, personal responsibility, free speech, private property, the Constitution, the Bill of Rights. Those ideas have survived because they're worth preserving. Now let me ask you a question. How much time do I have, by the way? Before the break? About a minute? Okay, I hope I'll be able to get all this out. So I'm going to ask you a question. If this country is so bad, why are millions still trying desperately to get here? Some die in the process. They put themselves at great risk, ladies and gentlemen. Why? If we suck so bad, like the celebrities tell us we do, and Trump boards man so bad, why are they trying so desperately to get here? How come they're not doing that to go to Cuba or Venezuela, right? Their new pet. All of a sudden, Venezuela's their friend. Now Iran. Let's go there. How about North Korea? I mean, there's a handful you can pick. Any place where government control is elevated above individual freedom. And sadly, those places still exist. But the answer is obvious. People know opportunity when they see it, folks. They know freedom when they see it. They know when they can smell it. And despite all of our challenges here in America, this country remains the most desirable destination on earth, as much as they hate that. And the stats prove it. Reality proves it. Human behavior in their attempts to get here proves it. So why are these celebrities protesting and feeling so disconnected from our everyday lives? Because ordinary Americans understand something that many elites don't, that you can love your country without believing it's perfect. You can celebrate America while acknowledging its flaws. So here's my response to all of them. The hell with you. We don't care about you. We love this country, and we're going to celebrate the crap out of it with or without you. But you're welcome to join us. We'll be right back.
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1: 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Welcome back. Wichita, by the way, love ya. Love my Kansas peeps, man. Absolutely love my Kansas peeps. Welcome back in. Hoosier Reason continues. I am, of course, Mark Walters, not Andy Hoosier. You've probably picked up on that already. We've got three more segments. I'm going to jump all over the board with you. Way too much fun. Love getting out of my wheelhouse. Before I do that, remind you, we do have elections coming up, right? Americans for Prosperity. I've talked about them before, and Andy does every show as well. Congress is gearing up for another reconciliation bill this summer, again, and our friends over at Americans for Prosperity are making sure they are and stay focused on the affordability agenda of 2026. 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And see the plan. You can see it. It's right there on the page. I was looking at it before the show. It's time we put pressure on our elected officials to make sure they are focused on what needs to get done this year. 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Welcome back. I'm going to jump all over the board with you. I could go off on the celebrities all day, and I knew that when I was putting the show together, but I love Andy so much, and when he comes on my show on Mondays, we play some funny music, the alien music. I got to go to the UFO topic. I got to do this in honor of Andy Hoosier. I'm only going to do that for this one segment. But over the last few years, guys, and this is so crazy to talk about. I love it. It's so much fun. It's becoming, and I think you'll agree with me, increasingly difficult to ignore this. It's in your face now. Mainstream, Fox, is Fox mainstream? Yeah, more so than all the other networks, but the networks included themselves are talking about this. And what is it? The growing number of disclosures. Whistleblowers are everywhere now. Military encounters. This is nuts. Government admissions, finally, after all these years, some 80-plus years. Congressional hearings are happening right before our eyes surrounding UFOs. Or what they now refer to them as UAPs, and unidentified anomalous phenomena, right? Now, before many of you roll your eyes and think, oh, he's going to start talking about little green men. No, I'm not. Hear me out. What I'm talking about is what you're hearing and seeing every day by very powerful people who know things you don't know, sadly. And I think things are about to change. Much of it has. But for decades now, if you talked, even mentioned UFOs, you were considered a crackpot, a wacko, some kind of conspiracy theorist. Guy wearing a tinfoil hat or a girl wearing a tinfoil hat, some of living in your mom's basement at 50 years old, something like that. But not now. Now, members of Congress are holding hearings. Think about this, man. This is crazy stuff. If you've watched them, you know. Fascinating. Military pilots are testifying under oath. These are our smartest, brightest, bravest people we have in command of jets worth millions and millions of dollars who are allowed to put their names on them. They're testifying under oath. Remarkable. Radar operators are speaking out on this publicly now. Former intelligence officials. I don't know that those two words go together. Some pairs of words just don't belong together, like career politician and intelligence officials. I don't know. I'll let you be the judge of that. But some of them, I'm sure many of them, probably most of them, are incredibly intelligent people. They're making claims that would have gotten them laughed out of the room, hell, even 3 years ago. Not even 20 years ago, but just as recent as 3 years ago. So all this fascinates me. It always has. And I know it fascinates Andy as well. But the government itself is no longer denying that something's out there. They're simply saying that they don't know what it is. And that's a gigantic shift. For years, we were told there was nothing to see. Now we're being told there is something to see. We just can't explain it. Two very different statements. Obama himself said it. Trump has said it. Wow. Crazy stuff out there, ladies and gentlemen. I just wanted to run that by you and give a tip off to Andy for there, letting you know we're carrying the UFO torch for you, brother. We'll be back. Don't go away.
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13: With SRN News, I'm Ron Taylor. The military says it stopped another commercial vessel trying to break through the U.S. blockade of Iranian ports. The Gambia-flagged bulk carrier Leon Star ignored multiple warnings from U.S. forces overnight, and its engine room was struck with a missile. The ship remains adrift in the Gulf of Oman. Israel's Air Force and artillery have struck areas near a strategic mountain in southern Lebanon. Israel's military issuing overnight evacuation warnings for a dozen villages. This follows direct talks between Lebanese and Israeli officials at the Pentagon. The head of the World Health Organization has visited Bunia in eastern Congo. where a rare Ebola outbreak is rapidly spreading. The current outbreak has 906 suspected cases and 223 deaths. Medical aid from the EU and the U.S. have arrived, but Doctors Without Borders warns the response is not yet keeping pace with the outbreak. This is SRN News.
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17: Generally, presidents stay out of primary elections for the sake of party unity, not President Trump. His last-minute endorsement of Texas Attorney General Ken Paxton helped Paxton defeat incumbent Senator John Cornyn by a wide margin. Now comes the heavy lifting and heavy spending. Paxton was impeached by the Republican legislature. He has so much personal and professional baggage, airlines would charge him double. As the Wall Street Journal editorial notes, while Paxton is a conservative culture warrior on gender and race, his opponent, James Tallarico, believes in six genders. When it comes to economics, he staked out a record of anti-business populism. Republicans, notes the Journal, will have to spend money to save Paxton that might have gone to better candidates in Michigan, New Hampshire, or Iowa. President Trump has not learned from two other elections in which he inserted himself and allowed Democrats to win. That would be the 2021 Georgia runoff and endorsing unelectable candidates in 2022. Hopefully the third time will not be a charm for Democrats. I'm Cal Thomas.
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1: Hey, welcome back, ladies and gentlemen, to the show. Mark Walters, you've got me for another two segments. I told you I was going to jump all over the board. The two previous topics I brought up, I could talk about for one whole show. The UFO thing is fascinating, and I guess I should probably say this because There's only three possibilities here, ladies and gentlemen. The technology that the government is letting out and releasing now publicly is either from a foreign adversary, which poses huge national security concerns, or it's us, and the fact that they're now disclosing it, but that's a whole different topic in and of itself. And here's the one that people don't like to talk about. And Representative Burchett and Luna, sitting congresspeople, are in fact talking about it. It's a form of alien technology. And that poses a whole different set of things. Energy, everything else. So fascinating stuff. Just go into it with some healthy skepticism, that's all. But pay attention to it. It's fascinating and it's very real. It's happening right before your eyes. So take it serious. Next, we're going to go to Glocks. But are we really going to go to Glocks? That being the Glock handgun, the brand of handgun. Because they're coming for you. Well, I don't care if you own a Glock or not. It doesn't matter to me. And if you don't, you might think, so this doesn't really affect me because I don't own a Glock. Well, yes, it does affect you, ladies and gentlemen. Because that's the mistake the other side wants you to believe, that it doesn't affect you. That's how they get away with taking our way, our rights, one right at a time, one step at a time, one inch at a time. Here's what just happened on Friday. Connecticut Governor Lamont signed a ban of Glock handguns. So that adds Connecticut to the growing list. Now Maryland and California, Illinois is now working on the same thing, and every other, this is that creep I was talking about in the first hour with Representative Wynn. This is that creep, that it doesn't just stay put. Now, those of you behind the red wall, I don't want you to let your guard down. I'm in the state of Georgia, bright red. But they're trying to turn us purple. Virginia was purple. But look what just happened there. We're going to go there in the next segment because I'm going to tie these two together from a constitutional standpoint. This is a war not on Glock. This is a war on constitutional limits. It's how I want you to think about it. It's the way I'm going to present this to you right now. It's a war on your individual liberty when they ban Glocks. And it's easy for them to do right now because they're going after Glock switches. We'll get into some of that. But it's a war on the idea that government power has boundaries. And if you think this fight is about a particular brand, as I just told you, you're missing a much, much, much bigger discussion here. So here are some facts. Connecticut has just joined Maryland and California, as I told you, California, in effectively banning certain Glock handguns based on the claim, and this is where it gets important, that criminals are illegally modifying them with these so-called Glock switches that transform the gun from a semi-automatic into full auto firepower. Criminals are doing that. The switches are coming from China. We know that. Gangbangers are using them all over the place. They are already illegal under federal law, by the way, ladies and gentlemen. So think about this from a constitutional perspective. A criminal commits a crime with an illegally modified firearm using an already illegal device. Their response from the lefties isn't to punish the criminal. The response is to punish the law-abiding citizen by banning the most popular handgun in the country. And now it's Glock. Soon it will be Ruger, Smith & Wesson, Springfield. You go on down the line. Carr. Mechanic. You just pick one, because that's coming next. Their response is to ban the firearm. If that principle sounds familiar, well, it should sound familiar because that's what they do. It's the same logic that's applied to virtually every freedom you possess. Imagine if someone used social media to commit a crime, and many people do. Do we ban Facebook? Would we ban your phone? Would we ban your computer? What if a criminal uses a car in a robbery? Use this example on Armed American Radio all the time. Do we ban the Ford truck they stole and drove? Do we ban the Chevy SUV? I could go down. I've got a Dodge Ram. Do we ban the Dodge Ram if somebody steals it, kills a family in a drunk driving accident? Is it my fault? Of course not. Clear-thinking, honest individuals know that, ladies and gentlemen. See, in every other area of American life, we understand a very, very simple concept. It's the criminal who's responsible for the crime. Not the tool. It's not the car. It's not the tire iron. It's not the brick that was thrown through a window to get the criminal in. It's not a gun. It's the criminal. Except when it comes to your guns. Then somehow that logic gets tossed right out the window. And we're expected to believe that the actions of a criminal justify restricting the rights of millions of peaceful Americans? That's where this gets bigger than Glock. Much, much bigger than Glock. Because the Second Amendment isn't just about guns, ladies and gentlemen. It's about limits on what the government can do. The Democrats don't see it that way. That's the party of gun control. In fact, this also applies to every single amendment in our Bill of Rights being about one thing, telling our government what it cannot do. Let's look at them for a second. Let's take First Amendment first, because it's first. First Amendment tells government it cannot regulate your speech. The Fourth Amendment, for example, tells government that it cannot search your property illegally without justification. Think a warrant being justification. Fifth Amendment tells the government it can't simply take your liberty without due process. Second Amendment tells government it cannot disarm the people. There's a pattern here. Every one of these amendments serve the exact same purpose. They draw a line. They establish a boundary. They tell government, you may not cross this line, period. You can't cross this point. And that's why all of this matters so much, because when government successfully ignores one constitutional limitation, what happens to the rest? It just becomes easier to ignore them. You know, Democrats, I think, like to look at the Constitution as a buffet. It's not. They don't get to choose which rights they respect and which rights they don't. They don't get to say, well, we like the First Amendment, but not the Second, and that's what they do. Or we don't support, or not don't support, they do. We support due process. We hear this all the time. Except when it's inconvenient, you know. Red flag laws don't support due process, and they're pushing for red flag laws at the federal level now, where they can accuse you of something without your knowledge, turn the Constitution and the Bill of Rights on its head, and take your stuff and show up at your house at 4 o'clock in the morning. You didn't even know what was going on. That's called ex parte in lingo, in legal lingo. You didn't even know it. That's not how constitutional government works. That's not how our republic is designed to work. The founders understood something that most modern politicians don't. That freedom is interconnected. Our rights are interconnected. You attack one, folks, and you weaken all of them. And that's what we're seeing right now. The Supreme Court has already ruled repeatedly, ladies and gentlemen, that firearms commonly owned by law-abiding Americans are constitutionally protected. Millions of us own Glock pistols. I do. You probably do, too, if you're a gun owner. Millions. They're among the most common firearms, not only in the United States, but the world. They're carried by citizens, law enforcement, some military personnel. They're in common use for lawful purposes. And that right there is where this discussion should end. But it doesn't. Here we are. Connecticut just signed a law passed by a gun-grabbing, freedom-hating, Bill of Rights-hating, Constitution-hating, left-wing legislature that doesn't understand what we're talking about right here. They're moving forward anyway. They don't care. And it's not because they believe they're ultimately going to win. They know they're not. But it's because, I think, anyway, you may disagree, that they can make exercising your rights so difficult, expensive, and exhausting that you just stop. And that should concern every American, gun owner or not. Doesn't matter. It's not about firearms here, ladies and gentlemen. As I mentioned, this is a much, much bigger picture and why you need to be paying attention. It includes those of you who don't own firearms as well, because once government learns that it can ignore your constitutional boundaries, or its constitutional boundaries, I should say, not yours, ours, where does it stop? Today it's Glock, tomorrow it's something else. Speech, privacy, your religious liberty, property rights, due process. The specific right doesn't matter. As I said, this is not about guns. What matters here, ladies and gentlemen, is the precedent that this sets. The principle matters, and the principle being established in states like Connecticut, California, Maryland, and soon to be Illinois. And because this spreads like cancer, coming to a Democrat-run state near you, and if they turn you Democrat, i.e. Virginia, Arizona, Georgia, Florida, states you might think you're safe in, you're not. This is a road that never ends. And if it does, it doesn't end well. History is full of examples of that. Our own history is full of examples of that. Every government that has ever accumulated power begins by claiming extraordinary circumstances. There's a crisis. There's an emergency. Think Katrina, for example. Think a hurricane. They pass laws that say you can't buy guns during an emergency. No, can't carry your gun. We suspend your constitutional right. There's always a reason with these people. They always justify it. And freedom is always the thing that's expected to bend and give way. Our founders knew that this would happen. That's why they wrote the Bill of Rights in the first place, folks. They did not trust government, period, and you shouldn't either. Again, I want to be clear here. This is critically important to understand. This is not about defending Glock as a company, which I will do all day long, but it's not. This is about defending, or it isn't about defending, a particular product line, as I mentioned. It has nothing to do with Glock. It's not about brand loyalty, nothing like that. And I love their firearms. I have tons of firearms, all kinds of different manufacturers. I'm not defending any of them or the product line in the sense of this conversation in this context, talking about this in the bigger picture, which is our rights, the macro. This is about defending constitutional principle. Because if government can ban one of the most common handguns in this country, right here in America, despite clear constitutional protections that the Supreme Court has already discussed, then constitutional protections everywhere become nothing more than what? Let's call it just a mere suggestion. And rights that exist only when politicians approve of them aren't rights at all, folks. They're privileges, and privileges can be revoked. Rights cannot. Our founders knew it. That's the difference. We'll be back.
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21: 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Hey, it's Andy Hoosier. And as you know, on this show, it's all about the American spirit. 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
3: The lawfare superstructure is the single biggest threat to President Trump. 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
20: 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This is the voice of reason with Andy Hoosier.
1: Yeah, it is. 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And make sure to pick you up some Red State spirits. It's great stuff. You'll enjoy it. Made right here in America. Gotta love that. 250th anniversary of the country, drinking some Red State spirits. There you go. That's a whole nother topic. I can go on for that for a while, too. Love some bourbon, and they got it going on. But with the limited time that we have left, ladies and gentlemen, I want to continue the conversation we started in the previous segment with talking about Glocks and expand it a little bit and tie it together here. I made the arguments in the previous segment that this fight is not about Glock. It's not about the brand. It's not about a handgun. It's not even really about guns, to be honest with you. We're just using that as the mechanism because they make it so easy to do. But it's more so about whether constitutional limits on government really still mean anything. And this is a perfect example. Both of these. The Glocks, they just set it up for us, ladies and gentlemen. They hand it to you on a platter every day. Makes our job doing this as a radio host and show prep much, much easier because they just keep giving it to you. Well, today, let's take it in this segment just a little bit further. And I want to go to Virginia because something incredible, something remarkable is happening in Virginia right now, unless you live there. And as soon as the show is over, I'm going to go have dinner with my sister who is in Georgia with my niece to visit my parents, and they're from Virginia. So this has been a real hot-button topic right now in my family. I have long history in Virginia, graduated college there, lived throughout the state, and I hate what I'm seeing happen to the Commonwealth. I do. And it pains me. It really, truly does. And think about who came from Virginia. Right? Think Jefferson, Madison, etc. Wow, it's crazy. But it's real. So let's take that to Virginia now. Because as of right now, with all the gun control that was signed by Spanberger, including the latest, which was the assault weapons bill, which they call now assault firearms bill, 8 elected prosecutors. And it might be higher right now. But my last research was 8. It could be higher. And by my show tomorrow, it likely will be. But as of now, 8 elected prosecutors in the Commonwealth of Virginia have publicly stated that they're not going to prosecute violations of Virginia's latest gun control laws. This is a remarkable development, ladies and gentlemen. Let's talk a little bit about this. Let's let this kind of sink in. 8 prosecutors. 8. Guys, these aren't activists standing on a street corner. They're prosecutors. These aren't talk radio hosts. They are prosecutors. These are not social media influencers, which I hate that term, but they're not, who are buying Lamborghinis because they're flashing their assets all over internet and getting paid for it. These aren't elected or unelected people, ladies and gentlemen. These are elected prosecutors whose job it is to enforce the law. Let's think about this. And they're looking at these laws and they're saying, no. Now, I've got a great 8-minute video up about this over on my YouTube channel, and I'd like to give you the shameless plug. Please visit my YouTube channel at Armed American Radio and subscribe. It's taking off over there. They're allowing us to have some of that social media back. So you'll get some great shorts and some great 6-7 minute video segments from my show every single day. Had another one go up today. So go check it out. Subscribe. I'd appreciate it. But these prosecutors are saying no. They're putting their hands up. They're saying it's not going to happen, Gov. Not going to fly. Now, the left, losing their collective minds, not too vocal yet, but they will. Can't wait to see how Spanberger, how this eventually shakes out because there's so much going on. Well, let's look at what's really happening here real quick with the minute that we have left. These prosecutors aren't saying crime shouldn't be prosecuted or punished, folks. They're not saying violent offenders should be released in these states. They're in the state of Virginia. They're not saying criminals should get a free pass. They're saying something much, much bigger than that. They're saying there's a difference between actual crime and the criminalization of constitutional behavior, which is why this ties into what we were talking about in the previous segment. That distinction is critical, folks. Because that's the exact same issue at the heart of the Glock ban. You know, because you get it. This is all about your rights, ladies and gentlemen, and they are all tied together. The Constitution wasn't written to empower government, folks. It was meant and written to restrain government. I love my time with you today. See you on the radio on Armed American Radio's Monster Cast, 8 to 11 Eastern, 5 to 8 Pacific tomorrow night. 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Stay safe. Have a great weekend.

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5: 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KLUP. Terrell Hills. San Antonio.
6: News this hour from Town Hall. I'm Ron Taylor. Secretary of War Pete Hegseth says Washington remains committed to the Indo-Pacific region. Speaking to a group of world leaders, diplomats, and top security officials at the Shangri-La Defense Conference in Singapore, China won't be allowed to dominate the region.
7: When we look across the region today, there is rightful alarm regarding China's historic military buildup and the expansion of its military activities in the region and beyond. We share a clear-eyed assessment of that security environment and a mutual understanding that a Pacific dominated by any hegemon would unravel the regional balance of power and undermine the equilibrium we all seek to preserve.
6: Now that the primary voters have chosen Attorney General Ken Paxton as their candidate for U.S. Senate, Republicans in Texas are focused on getting out the vote in November.
8: Senate Majority Leader John Thune says it's time for Republicans in Texas to come together and put all their energy into getting Ken Paxton elected.
9: We've got to pivot and go all in to make sure that we keep Texas red, that he wins, and that we keep a far less liberal out of the United States Senate. Obviously, that seat is going to be very key to our majority, which will determine the future of this country.
8: Thune making his remarks on the Hugh Hewitt Show on the Salem Radio Network. Laura Winters reporting.
6: The military says it stopped another commercial vessel trying to break through the U.S. blockade of Iranian ports. The Gambia-flagged bulk carrier Leon Star ignored multiple warnings from U.S. forces overnight, and so its engine room was struck with a missile. The ship remains adrift in the Gulf of Oman. Israel's air force and artillery have struck areas near a strategic mountain in southern Lebanon, Israel's military issuing evacuation warnings for over a dozen villages. The head of the WHO has visited Bunia in eastern Congo, where a rare Ebola outbreak is rapidly spreading. News and analysis at townhall.com.
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6: Musician Samuel Smith says after being diagnosed with Parkinson's disease, he knew one of the biggest challenges would be his music.

0: I'd always written, I'd always played, I'd always sung, and immediately it became clear to me that I was in trouble, that my music was going to be seriously compromised. And the first thing that took was my guitar playing. So the first 6 months after I was diagnosed, I couldn't play.
1: He chose AI tools to help him get his music across. A new study says melatonin supplements could help night shift workers boost their body's DNA repair process. The findings are early but show promise is a simple way to help reduce long-term health risks linked to the graveyard shift. The small clinical trial was published in Occupational and Environmental Medicine. The cigarette smoking rate among adults in the U.S. dropped at an all-time low last year, with 1 in 11 adults saying there were current smokers. Breaking news and analysis at townhall.com. The Justice Department is taking aim at gun laws in Colorado.
2: Assistant Attorney General Harmeet Dillon is leading lawsuits against Denver and the state, arguing local gun restrictions violate the Second Amendment. The cases challenged Denver's ban on AR-15-style rifles and Colorado's limit on high-capacity magazines. Dillon says the laws unfairly target commonly used firearms. The DOJ effort is part of a broader strategy to challenge gun regulations nationwide and potentially set up a new test at the U.S. Supreme Court. Ken Lorman reporting.
1: New data suggests artificial intelligence may be creating jobs, not cutting them. A chart highlighted by President Trump's AI advisor David Sachs shows hiring is actually rising in software engineering, the field most aggressively using AI. Sachs says that's because AI has slashed the cost of writing code, which allows more companies to build custom software. More on these stories at townhall.com.
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0: non-disclosable location for reasons of security and therefore insecurity. Come at the hour, come at the arc midnight, the intelligence briefing, live from space. It's usually undisclosed location, right? But this is undisclosable. It is not to be disclosed. I'm John B. Wells, host of the program. Welcome, everybody. Good evening, good morning, arc riders. Caravan to Midnight's sixth element is underway. So thanks for spending part of your weekend with us. As I was preparing for tonight's program, I found myself thinking about something that historians have understood for centuries. And that is, as events unfold, the public is usually given a clear narrative. We're told who the good guys are, who the bad guys are, what happened, and why it happened. The deeper motivations always emerge years later, if they emerge at all. History is filled with conflicting narratives. That is why we talk to so many people on this program. Sort of a town hall think tank / radio program. Everybody gets a voice, not because we're packaging a conclusion for you, but because we trust you to think critically, to listen to the information, weigh it carefully if you're interested in it, pray about it, and then decide what to do with it. The newspapers tell us that the world's attention is once again focused on Iran and the Strait of Hormuz. Well, that's certainly important. Nearly a fifth of the world's oil passes through that narrow stretch of water. Any disruption there obviously would be felt in fuel prices, supply chains, financial markets, and even dinner tables all over the planet. That's the reality of the modern world. Nations may still fly different flags and maintain different governments, but the systems that power commerce, energy, finance, and communication have become deeply interconnected. A disruption in one strategic location can now produce consequences thousands of miles away. In our time, power has acquired a new dimension. Kings once fought over land. Empires fought over trade routes. Industrial powers fought over resources. Today, nations are competing for the ability to collect, process, predict, and influence human behavior at a scale never before possible. Nations continue to compete for military, economic, and technological advantage. Simultaneously, intelligence gathering has evolved beyond spies meeting in dark alleys and informants passing notes. Today, sensors, smartphones, cameras, connected devices, emerging smart city technologies all generate an extraordinary amount of data about the world around us. And somewhere in the middle of all of this, ordinary people, like ourselves, are left trying to understand how these systems fit together, who controls them, and how they ultimately affect our daily lives. Tonight, we will examine the military realities unfolding around Iran and the Strait of Hormuz. We will look at the expanding role of artificial intelligence, surveillance systems, and data center infrastructure. So, are we simply witnessing the next stage of human civilization? Or are we moving toward a convergence of government, finance, artificial intelligence, and digital infrastructure unlike anything the world has ever seen? And for students of prophecy, here's a question. Are we beginning to see the iron and clay spoken of in the second chapter of Daniel take shape in a modern form, where the boundaries between man, machine, and centralized systems begin to blur as humanity once again attempts to build its own Tower of Babel? Because every age has its currency of power. Gold was power, oil became power, and now information is becoming the dominant currency of power. But who or what will ultimately sit at the top of that pyramid? This is Arc Midnight, the intelligence briefing. War, data, and dominion. Do you know, I was thinking about a movie from 1975. A fellow named Jewison. He did Fiddler on the Roof. He did a bunch of good pictures back then. In Rollerball, the corporations had effectively replaced nations. And the supercomputer network known as Zero became the repository of civilization's accumulated knowledge. You've heard that maybe on this program before. Energy equals genius. You remember that? Then comes that wonderfully unsettling moment when Jonathan E. asks a question. Jonathan E., the rollerballer, champion rollerballer, big shot guy. Yeah, remote control TVs, disposable videos. His wife was assigned to another corporate executive, and he just hit the erase button and cleared all those recorded memories from his television apparatus. He asks a question that should be very simple, and Zero starts giving answers that become increasingly absurd. Eventually, the machine produces something like energy equals genius. And everybody standing around acts as though this somehow means something. This is the Ark. 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

0: All right, just to recap briefly before we welcome General McInerney to the program again, be followed by David Nino Rodriguez, Stephen Ben Noon, and Kent Lewis. Kent Lewis, Lewis with two S's. So, back to energy equals genius. Everybody stand around and acts like this is amazing. It somehow means something. Again, I say, which is, of course, exactly the joke. Or maybe it's the warning, because it's not wisdom. It's the appearance of wisdom. Oh, it sounds profound. Energy equals genius. It has the grammatical structure of profundity, but upon inspection, it's nonsense. And that's what makes it so memorable. In fact, now that I think about it, I think that line may be more relevant today than when the film was made. I say again, in 1975, because one of the dangers of any sufficiently large information system is not merely that it gets things wrong. It's that it gets things wrong authoritatively. The answer arrives with confidence. The answer arrives instantly. The answer arrives wrapped in institutional legitimacy, and people stop asking, what does this actually mean? Does this actually mean anything? Which circles right back to information disease. Information is not knowledge. Knowledge is not understanding. Understanding is not wisdom. And wisdom is not genius. Yet, modern systems tend to collapse those distinctions. More information becomes assumed to be equal to more intelligence. Hence, energy equals genius. It's hilarious, because it's exactly the sort of thing a giant bureaucratic machine might eventually conclude after losing contact with reality. And if you think about it, that sits surprisingly close to another little tiny wellspring of thought based on the development of Eggs Benedict. Because, you know, I'm always saying things like, well, this very thing, I want to order something that's not on the menu. Well, that's what, you know, the stories have become legend now, but it's supposed to be John Benedict. I don't know if he had a hangover or not, but he's at the Waldorf Astoria. He's a Wall Street guy, and he wants something different. He's looking at the breakfast menu. He does not like the offering, so he asked the chef to come over and says, give me a toasted English muffin and put some ham, or Canadian bacon, as we call it, two poached eggs and some hollandaise sauce. Be sure and toast the muffin. Okay. Because the menu is not the meal. The equation is not the thing. Right? These things are warnings about confusing representations with reality. The map is not the actual territory. The menu is not the meal. The simulation is not the world. And perhaps most importantly, the answer is not necessarily understanding. Which prompted my lifelong habit of asking, what is the meaning of this? Because meaning is one thing. Zero couldn't compute. It could store facts. It could store records. It could store history. But meaning still required a human being, a witness, an observer, someone sitting in the lab, looking at the evidence and wondering, all right, but what does it mean? And that's where the real work begins. And that is the work that you are involved with right now, listening to this program. Without further ado, here is the man himself. He's been a regular guest on this program since its inception, ARC Midnight, the intelligence briefing. He is U.S. Air Force Lieutenant General Thomas McInerney, United States Air Force, retired. West Point graduate, former Vietnam War Air Force pilot. He served as the U.S. Air Force Assistant Vice Chief of Staff, third highest ranking Air Force officer. He flew over 440 combat missions, flew U.S. military reconnaissance during the Cuban Missile Crisis, served as the military assistant to the advisor to the Secretary of Defense on NATO affairs, and was the commander of the Alaskan Air Command. You know, Alaska, where you can see Russia from your kitchen window. Also the Alaskan NORAD region and the 11th Air Force. Without further ado, here he is, Lieutenant General Thomas McInerney. General Thomas, great to speak with you again. Welcome back.
1: Thank you, John. Great to be with you, and I loved your monologue. What we were talking about is how, in the old words that we used to talk, psychological warfare was conducted, and how we're moving further into that, and how it's changing everything we're doing. But let's talk about Iran. President Trump has said there's going to be no deal on Iran unless we have a nuclear weapons bomb or weapons. They never have one. The Hormuz Straits must be immediately open. No tolls for unrestricted shipping traffic in both directions. All water mines, or just mines, will be terminated and removed through detonation. The only thing that troubles me on those absolute must-haves is the people. Because remember, President Trump told the 400,000, or the 40,000 people that were killed. He didn't tell them, but he said to the people, hold back. And they, I think, are going to become more and more the more important factor in this. We still have not heard from the president. He met in the Situation Room with the vice president, with the secretary of war, with the secretary of state, and others, and still has not come out, and we have not signed anything. And of course, the uranium dust, which we're talking about going in because only the United States and possibly China have the capability to go into that deep underground buried collapse that the B-2s 11 months ago attacked. And that is extremely important that we not leave that nuclear dust there, which is the equivalent, which can be made into about 11 nuclear weapons. They would have done it already if President Trump had not executed the mission with the B-2s and hitting that 11 months ago. A very, very important decision. All his decisions have been good to date. And I think it's extremely important that he get this one right. There's just no question about it. Despite us wiping out two levels and having a third level of leadership, I don't believe they can ever run the country. It's not like Venezuela. Venezuela is fundamentally a Christian country. These are Muslim radicals, and their desire to completely destroy the little Satan, Israel, and the giant Satan, the United States, is all right. Dependent upon those nuclear weapons, and of course the missiles that they can launch, and they'll be able to develop nuclear weapons that can reach the United States. They've got the basic weapons, intermediate weapons developed. They can reach Europe, and so it's something that will happen. So I do not want that regime to stay there, which means we must take out the IRGC, the Iranian Revolutionary Guard Corps. We took out everything else, or virtually everything else. But the IRGC consists of small unit action that controls each community. They have their jeeps with machine guns mounted on them, and they drive around town and control the cities that way, John. So somehow we've got to get our special operations involved with the people. And since there are five different levels of people in Persians, etc., in Iran, we have to get a special ops to get in there and arm those people and have them rise up. That's just a general summation. But it's extremely important. It's extremely important that we don't, this time, ever let that regime continue to exist, and do not use the Venezuelan model for the model in Iran. Now, I do not want large force U.S. forces in there. I want the Iranian people to do it. There are 90-some million, 92 million Iranian people. Probably 80 million will be on our side, and how we do that. I think that's probably why they're dragging this out. I don't know, but I think it's extremely important that we get this center of gravity of the Iranian people involved in taking their country back and getting the Crown Prince Pahlavi back in there as an interim leader to develop their leadership that will bring that country back to what it was when I was there in 1977 on a CENTO exercise, as I've mentioned on this program several times. The fact is, they have the basics there. Unfortunately, the greater population right now never saw that. And so those are the very, very important things that we've got to do with Iran, and we've got to get Iran right. We've got the Gulf nations over there that are on our side. Thank God the Iranians have been attacking all of them, and so it's important. The other thing that's very important is that we get them to join the Abraham Accords, John. And so that will be an extremely important effort that we do. The president has talked about it. And let me turn it back over to you for some questions, because I do want to talk about the follow-on.
0: Yeah, absolutely. I'm just wondering if there's going to be any resistance by the Muslim people in Iran to embrace the Abraham Accords. I wonder if that's the name of the Accords is automatically prejudicial to some Muslims. What do you think?
1: Well, they were about to do it. That's the reason the war started, why Hamas attacked on the 7th. Because the Saudis were about to join, and they were public in it in a private way, and the other countries equally were about to join, and that's why they kicked off, why Iran kicked off the 7 October attack on Israel. And then with the attacks since the United States, the 28th of February, and Israel jointly attacked with the combined forces. The Iranians attacked all of the Gulf states, which was, in my opinion, a huge mistake, because they now know what it is. So I wouldn't make it a showstopper, John. They were going to do it. I would work them with it and see what they do.
0: Yeah, I got you. All right, we have to take our bottom of the hour break, and we'll come right back as fast as we can with Lieutenant General Thomas McInerney. Much, much more to come. Thanks for being here. Stand by.
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6: With SRN News, I'm Ron Taylor. The head of the World Health Organization has visited Bunia in eastern Congo, where a rare Ebola outbreak is rapidly spreading. The current outbreak has 906 suspected cases and 223 deaths. Medical aid from the EU and the U.S. has arrived there, but Doctors Without Borders warns the response is not keeping pace with the outbreak. President Trump is fuming about a court ruling that blocked his renovation plans for the Kennedy Center in Washington. He's using a social media post to brand the federal judge who issued the ruling Friday as an anti-Trump hater. The military says it stopped another commercial vessel trying to break through the U.S. blockade of Iranian ports. The Gambia-flagged bulk carrier Leone Star ignored multiple warnings from U.S. forces overnight, and so its engine room was struck with a missile. The ship remains adrift in the Gulf of Oman. This is SRN News.
7: Hello, Americans. 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
7: An Illinois grade school has banned prayers at graduation ceremonies. Last year, Lisbon Grade School had invited a youth leader to deliver a prayer for eighth graders. The Freedom from Religion Foundation got wind of that and fired off a letter to the district. The FFRF is a radical atheist group based in Wisconsin. They target schools that still ascribe to the faith of our founding fathers. Well, the atheist said graduation ceremonies must be free of what they call Christian divisiveness. The district replied they would no longer allow prayers at graduation. Now, the atheist accused the youth leader of peppering her message with Christian theology, as if that's, I don't know, a bad thing. Unfortunately, the Supreme Court says ministers are not allowed to deliver prayers at public school gatherings. The court rules those prayers violated the Establishment Clause of the Constitution. What a sad thing. Jesus is no longer welcome in our nation's public schools. I'm Todd Starnes.
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0: General Thomas McInerney, United States Air Force, retired. A serious combat pilot, 440 missions. I mean, just an amazing career. And we're very privileged. I'm not blowing smoke here. We're very privileged to be able to speak with him on such a regular basis. General Tom, I got to ask you something. Who does it serve that this conflict, let me just toss a bunch of things out and you just take the pick and choose which components you want to add into the mix here. I'm even hearing things like Tony Blair, of all people, is still involved and is somehow, it would appear, I don't know this, but it would appear that he's actually part of the agitation process. And we've got to attack Iran. We've got to attack Iran right now. And if you don't help us, we're going to go on our own. And so, okay, we'll jump on. Who does this war actually serve? That's my question. It's not the Iranian people.
1: I think it serves the Iranian people. Now, here's why. As I said, I was there in 1977 as a full colonel heading up a detachment of a squadron of 18 airplanes composed of F-111s and F-4s in a CENTO exercise. Those were the days that CENTO was still an alliance. What a major role that the Iranian people played. But we're also seeing what a major important role that Iran plays in its oil flow to the world and for the global economy, as well as controlling the straits, unless you have the United States, for instance, controlling it. So I think that the war, and that's why I think a different regime is important, is vital for our success. If we have control of Iran with a friendly government, we control the global oil supply in balance with what we've got now with Venezuela, with what we've got now with the United States, and with the increase in the U.S. that President Trump has gone about bringing Alaska back into the game much more actively. You know, when I was a commander up there, John, we used to move 2 million barrels a day down the pipeline. Today they move 500,000 barrels. That's how much the Democrats have depleted the production up there. Wow. And when you think about, we're one-fourth of what we were when I was up there. And I would always bring every senior leader up to the North Slope to see it, see how they operated in the middle when it was minus 60, minus 80, how they operated, et cetera. It was fantastic. Now, the reason I think Iran, a democratic Iran, is important is because combined with the United States, we control the real, even with Russia having a large amount, but the dominance of oil throughout the world, which really puts handcuffs on the Chinese and on Taiwan. And that's why I think it's extremely important that we do and we get Iran right and get the people involved.
0: Yeah, I'm with you. And when I say it, when I said it was really kind of incomplete, that I don't think it serves the Iranian people. Certainly getting rid of the, what is RGIC or whatever, Revolutionary Guard.
1: IRGC, yeah.
0: IRGC, yeah, that's it. Yeah, I think two questions here. What's going to, if they are suddenly gone, what fills that proverbial power vacuum? And how bad of a beating is the civilian population going to take as the IRGC is gotten rid of? That's why I'm saying, there might be another way to do this, but it doesn't look like there is. Go ahead, sorry.
1: You're really interested in what the follow-on government will be. And I think it's they are capable, as they exhibited prior to that, of governing themselves. Now, again, the Democrats are the ones that took the Shah out. I mean, the Democrats have done more damage to this nation, and they're continuing, we can talk about it a little later, but they are continuing to try to destroy America, and Barack Hussein Obama is leading that charge. And so it's extremely important that we that what they did there, that we get it right. And that's why I think we ought to get Reza Pahlavi, the crown prince, back as an interim leader. Now, you can say, well, you get an interim leader and they never want to leave. I think that the diverse population, only about 45% of the population is Persian. The rest are Azaris and a whole host of others, four others. And so I think that they're capable, and they're in certain districts. The Arabs around the oil fields, around Karg Island, et cetera. But they're in regions that they're pretty well self-governing, and I believe that can happen. It will require a lot of, I think, hands-on help from the U.S., but I've met the Crown Prince one time, and I'm a fan of his, all right? I can understand why some people don't want him back in, because they think he'll, you know, reconstitute that government. But I don't think so. He did. He may. And those are one of the bets you have to know. But he's been living in a democracy for the last 47 years, John. So he knows what it's like to live that way. And that's why I think he'll be much better. But it's important that we get that right, is my summary. We've got to do that right. And, you know, one of the other problems, some of the things that are coming out, the Chinese, that a missile that shot that F-15 down, you know, and we had that great search and rescue operation, that was a Chinese man-pad, handheld missile that did that, which meant the airplanes were pretty low, and which, nothing wrong with that, but the fact is, it also means that what is China's involvement and Russia's involvement? For both of them, they do not want a Iran that is stable and that the Middle East is stable. They do not want that. We could talk someday about Turkey and the problems we've got with Turkey down there and the problems we've got with NATO, what NATO's role is. Unfortunately, the NATO countries have had unlimited immigration, and they've got all these Muslims there. Every major city in England, in the United Kingdom, has got a Muslim mayor. John, yeah. Look what's going on in France. You've got no-go zones there and all that. So the Europeans, and of course that was the game plan, that why Obama and Biden wanted to have this flood of 20 million immigrants come in, and most of them were Arab, Muslim, and have the same thing to control that way. So this is an issue that we've got to discuss in the future, and that's why it's so important what's going on right now as we speak in New Jersey at what they're deliberately trying to do, what they were deliberately trying to do up in Minneapolis and Minnesota. That's their deliberate game plan, John, and the Trump administration is doing the right thing, and the American people ought to understand that.
0: I completely agree with you. I mean, it would take, you'd have to be a moron not to see what the game plan was here. You just, it's the same story everywhere you go. It's the same thing that happened in South Africa. That's why when I was working under a corporate umbrella, they didn't like my saying that South Africa is the model for what they want to have happen here. And it's got nothing to do with racism or anything else. What it has to do with one population displacing another. Because they can be more easily Correct. Controlled. They just keep them fighting among themselves, and therefore nobody has any control over it except the overlords. Nobody has any choice, not among the citizenry. There is no choice, you know?
1: And so you've seen that. You understand that. And this is our greatest threat. I mean, it just came out. It's that in the 2024 election, Barack Obama was falsifying intelligence on behalf of Hillary Clinton, and the National Security Agency intercepted a phone conversation in 2022 between the government of the Ukraine under Zelensky and federal officials at the United States Agency for International Development, USAID, conspiring to launder over $200 million in U.S. taxpayer money to Joe Biden's campaign, including the DNC, and over to overthrow our government in 2024. Now, we've talked about that, quote, they had an accident, all right? But they're going to try to do the same thing for the midterms here, again, using cyber warfare, and they're going to, and that's why it's extremely important that we hold Barack Hussein Obama, Joe Biden, Brennan, Clapper, all of them, Comey, all of them accountable for what they were doing. Dan Bongino has talked about the burn room. They have the hard evidence. Our books were pieced together by certain people and good sources, but we didn't have hard copy evidence like the FBI does now from the burn room. Someone deliberately did not do that because they wanted it to be exposed. And it's extremely important that the Attorney General, the acting Attorney General, that he go after these people and that we hold them accountable.
0: Yeah, it's...
1: And that's got to be done before the midterm elections. So we expose completely how corrupt they were. Now you're going to see Barack Hussein Obama disappear, go overseas to a country that we can't indict him over there, and a whole host of things they'll try to do. But they've got to do that. They've got to do it cleverly.
0: How long do you think we have to sort this thing out? No, you were going to say something. It's okay.
1: I think that's a good question. I think we've got to get it done by August. Completed. They've got to be indicted, in my opinion, next month, June or July. Mm-hmm. And all the indictments forward. Now, what they're using Comey for is... And they're getting him for that, the stones on the beach. They're going to open up a lot of other things, I believe, and expand it. They've got to indict Biden. Excuse me, Biden's got to be indicted, but a little later. They're starting to do things on him now, and he's got a lawsuit to prevent certain. Of the special counsel that looked at him to try that not be made public. But what they've got to do is they've got to start with Brennan, with Comey. They've already started Comey, but Brennan, they're already starting the indictments on him. And then they've got to get Clapper and then go right on down with the rest of them.
0: Yeah, I don't think there's any getting out of this for any of those people. And I don't think Obama's going to get out of it unscathed either, frankly. Maybe.
1: Oh, I don't either. Well, look what he's doing now. Look how much he was running the government under Biden. And his he has this organization, OE. Let me see, what is this? That he has been driving. He's got 30,000 people, and it's extremely important that they be exposed. You don't hear much about it. OFA, Organization for Action. He's got 30,000 people in that. It's a 501c3, so they've got to have funding and all that. And they've got to, I'm sure they're doing it. I don't want to talk too much about it. But that, there's enough on Obama now for him to be indicted.
0: Really? You reckon so?
1: Yes.
0: There's enough on him to indict
1: him
0: now? Wow. That's strong.
1: Well, look at on the, I think it's 7 December, I'm trying to remember, when he started the Russian collusion thing, took it from Hillary. And when they started doing it, and they started using the British intelligence information through, and here's where Brennan comes in, he was getting the information from the equivalent of NSA in Britain, and they're up at Chelmsford, and moving that information through, and that's how they built the case that they had the special counsel and all that, and of course that has been disproven. And so all that information was started under Barack Hussein Obama. He did it. And the record so states. So that's enough to get him indicted. But you don't like to start at the top. You start down below when the Brennans and the Comeys and all that. Well, I was just taking orders from the President of the United States.
0: Right. Well, just to come full circle, couple of fellas talking here, trying to figure stuff out. It's not often I get to sit around with a general of the Air Force figuring stuff out, but do we have a deal with the Iranians or do we not? It appears we do not have a deal. Every time we hear over on this side of the ocean, we have a deal. The Iranian government comes back out and says, we don't have a deal. What are you talking about? So where is the deal, Tom?
1: I mean, seriously. I don't think there is a deal. Because they don't know who's running the thing. Is it the IRGC? Is it the Ayatollah's son who's supposed to be injured? You know, the gay Ayatollah. That's all they need is a gay Ayatollah.
0: Yeah,
1: oh God, that'll be fantastic. Yeah. And so, the fact is, you get different viewpoints coming out, and you got the Pakistanis trying to do good, I think, but I don't trust them personally, and so I think that we've got to watch this very hard. This is a difficult one, but it must be done right, John. It is absolutely imperative that it be done right. And if we have to start combat activities again, we've got to do it and so that we take out the IRGC and have our own special ops involved, etc. But I don't want to talk much about it.
0: No.
1: But they must be taken out.
0: Yeah, they're not
1: going to go quietly. Because they're not going to be a deal unless they are. They are not going to go quietly. And when you've got the Democratic Party supporting them, that's even a greater problem for us.
0: So the Democrat Party, I mean, that's a heck of a thing to say. The Democratic Party is actually on the wrong side of things, again, visibly.
1: Yes,
0: ugh.
1: Visibly, again, ugh. As you said.
0: Mm-hmm. I'm sorry. I mean, I can laugh or I can cry. And you make such an ugly face when you cry and you're a grown man. I'm just not going to do it. But this is just, I'll tell you, there is absolutely no end to this nonsense in the Middle East. There's just no end to it. It's either Iraq or Iran. Lebanon's getting blown up. Oh, got to get rid of Bashar al-Assad. So let's go into Syria. And I understand that Netanyahu's guy just said, go ahead and seize 70% of Gaza. Go ahead, seize it. It's just that the whole place is just absolutely topsy-turvy. All these ethnic groups, different religions, different forms of the same religion in some cases. You got Shia Muslims, you got Sunni Muslims. I mean, it's the biggest cluster foxtrot I've ever seen, ever. Anyway.
1: It is complicated, to say the least. And the only thing they understand is force. And that's why, because Iran has been the greatest funder of Hamas, Hezbollah, etc., the Houthis, they have. That's why getting them out and getting out those terrorist groups and then trying to get back into, as you're pointing out, a complex group of people. But look, Beirut used to be the Paris of the Orient, of the Middle East. It used to be lovely out there. As I said, my visit, I was there 2 weeks in 77 in Iran, and that was incredible.
0: Yeah, I'll
1: I mean,
0: tell
1: the
0: you.
1: Women didn't, they wore short mini skirts and everything else.
0: Really?
1: They didn't wear the hijab, any of that. Yeah.
0: So
1: and
0: basically,
1: then that
0: you.
1: Goofy
0: go ahead.
1: Carter.
0: Oh, Lord. Oh. Mm. So basically.
1: God, he put us.
0: They're a 21st century civilization that's under the boot of a brutal regime. That's pretty much open and shut. Is that
1: correct.
0: An oversimplification? Okay, correct. The man said correct. General McInerney,
1: you're spot on, John.
0: You're a treasure to us. You know that. And thank you very much for making yourself available tonight. Come back to us next weekend, will you?
1: God bless you, John. You got the courage to let your audience know what the real facts are. I'm not putting any bark on the tree.
0: Well, I appreciate your saying that, but I have help. And that includes you. So you take care out there. God bless. We'll be back, folks.
1: Okay. God bless. Bye-bye.
0: Bye-bye. This is The Ark.
2: This is The Ark.
0: It's true. If you want something to go away, quit buying it, quit feeding it. The flip side to that coin is, if you want something to grow, nourish it. People are getting tired of feeding the big tech monster, because what they get in return is shadow banning, overt banning, or suspension on social media. Big tech and its derivatives also try to financially soft kill. This is when someone wants to buy something, but they are prevented from doing it because their payment repeatedly fails. And of course, when the gateways do work, we pay for this convenience with fees. 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If you want or have ever wanted to join Caravan to Midnight by card or any other payment service and found you could not process your membership, just send a check or money order to CTM, P.O. 141288, Dallas, Texas 75214. Include a legibly written email, a phone number in case we need to reach you, and as soon as we see that info, your membership is activated.
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6: News this hour from Town Hall. I'm Ron Taylor. Saying it was time for a new approach and a new chapter, CBS News Editor-in-Chief Barry Weiss has replaced Tanya Simon as executive producer of 60 Minutes.
7: In a memo to staff, Weiss and CBS News President Tom Zabrowski said their goal was, quote, building a show that thrives in the 21st century. Simon will be replaced by Nick Bilton. He's a documentarian, tech journalist, and former New York Times columnist. Bilton said in his own memo about the transition that the world has, in his words, moved, and so must the show if it's to survive. Bob Agner reporting.
6: New data suggests artificial intelligence may be doing more to create new jobs than it is for cutting them.
8: A chart highlighted by President Trump's AI advisor David Sachs shows hiring is actually rising in software engineering, the field most aggressively using AI. Sachs says that's because AI has slashed the cost of writing code, allowing more companies to build custom software. That surge in demand is driving a hiring boom. The trend challenges concerns that AI will cause widespread job losses, instead pointing to a growing need for skilled developers. Ken Lorman reporting.
6: As the world awaits President Trump's decision on the Iran nuclear deal, public policy expert Matthew Cotternetti says both sides remain firmly dug in.
9: The Iranians believe that their stranglehold over the Strait of Hormuz is going to impose enough economic pain that Trump will settle for less than what he wants. And Trump believes that our blockade of Iranian ports is causing enough damage to an already ruined Iranian economy that eventually the Iranians will fold or the House of Cards will collapse.
6: He made his comments to the Salem Radio Network. News, analysis at townhall.com. I'm Ron Taylor.
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6: Correspondent Haya Panjwani reports on a rare moon phenomenon happening this weekend.
11: Get ready for a rare blue micromoon this weekend. It's the most distant and smallest looking full moon of the year. A blue moon occurs every 2 to 3 years when a second full moon squeezes into a single month. May 1st saw this

0: Month's first full moon. The upcoming full moon will be further from Earth than usual, at a distance of over 250,000 miles. That will make the moon seem a bit smaller and dimmer. I'm Haya Pinjwani.
1: The American Meteor Society reports a 3-foot-wide meteor entering the atmosphere near the Massachusetts and New Hampshire border yesterday. Police and fire agencies across Massachusetts and Rhode Island received reports of buildings shaking, and videos of a double boom were posted on social media without any smoke, fire, or other visuals that would explain it, but dozens of people from Montreal or Delaware reporting seeing the fireball entering the atmosphere. More news at townhall.com. A growing number and a growing global decline in birth rates is raising alarms, with many conservatives warning the trend reflects deeper cultural and technological shifts.
2: New data shows fertility rates falling well below replacement levels in dozens of countries, with some experts pointing to smartphones and declining in-person relationships as key factors. Conservative voices argue the crisis goes beyond economics, blaming cultural changes like delayed marriage and weakened family values. They're calling for pro-family policies, tax incentives, and renewed emphasis on marriage and child rearing, warning the long-term impact could reshape societies and economies worldwide. John Scott reporting.
1: Marsha Lucas, the Oscar-winning editor of the original 1977 Star Wars film, and ex-wife of George Lucas, has died. Marsha Lucas was 80 years old. More on these stories at townhall.com. I'm Ron Taylor reporting.
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0: Bill, we are attempting to make contact with David Nino Rodriguez. You know, he was once a top 10 WBC, WBA feared and ferocious, undefeated 36-0 heavyweight boxing contender and champion. And then he turned to a different fighting arena, becoming a full-time truther. During the Biden administration, this is a quote, this is a recent statement. The Biden administration, also known as the Trojan Horse hostile takeover, America suffered an invasion by millions of illegals crossing into our country. I witnessed the disaster firsthand because I live near the border. New estimates reveal that between 20 to 30 million illegal immigrants ransacked our country that were funded by globalist NGOs. This wasn't about allowing immigrants to come into our country and work to provide for themselves and obtain the American dream. This was a tactic of war used to take down America by the elite globalist cabal, David Nino Rodriguez. Now, we're attempting to make contact with him, but there are phone issues again. So I'll tell you a little bit more about him in furtherance of, at least you'll know all about him, even if we fail to actually get him on the program. This is rare, but it does happen on this program. And please understand, this isn't because of some amateurish operation that just can't make stuff happen. When we lost Minister Fred Coulter a week before this last one, well, that was, power was shut down, phone lines were shut down, internet was shut down, high winds all over the place, this particular location in the state of California. I mean, it's crazy. And then sometimes we have these little telephonic chatters that cause problems. I've never heard anything like it. Never. But this is reminiscent of the old Coast to Coast days. I was going to a Premier Radio Network studios over an ISDN box. It's a codec, you know, it's a three-space rack-mounted device with two phone line set up in it, and you dial two numbers, and then you can merge the streams and get a pretty good bit rate, pretty good bit rate. Well, within a period of 6 months, I personally blew two of those switches at the central office. And then another one happened coming out of our current studio. And we called the guy at Westwood and said, the man just blew a switch that doesn't blow ever. But don't worry about it. I got a workaround. Just tell him keep going. So there it is. All right. So if you have not, as we continue to attempt to make contact, yeah. Have you made it over to jellyfish.news? If you haven't, you'll enjoy the experience. It's a great looking website. The stories are great. All the stories are archived. It's outrageous. But do this because it costs nothing and it could be quite valuable to you. And that is obtain our free newsletter. Just put in your email address. And I'm sort of loath after having heard it so many times. Sign up. Mask up. I think mask up is what really ruined it for me. But anyway, go ahead. I'll say it one more time. Sign up for our official newsletter. Why is it official? Because we say so. Let's just say it's an exclusive newsletter. And something else. I have an X account. It's at John B. Wells, CTM. And sign that petition so that we can present it to the man. I spell capital M-A-N. We need 100,000 signatures on this petition so that we can grant South Africans who are already in this country refugee status so they don't send them back, because this is the kind of stuff that happens within the government machinery. It's like it's nobody's fault. It's just the way the machinery is set up. So we need to obtain refugee status for these people. They will not be a drain on the country. Not at all. They will contribute. And I know this because I've worked with several of them over the years, even before I met my wife, Brandy. By the way, celebrated our 9th wedding anniversary this past Thursday. And I tell you, I wouldn't change a thing. Just wish I'd met her sooner. Well, so here we are. All right, I see a phone line lighting up here. That's good. That's good. But maybe a little something more. Yeah. Do you know the no-win scenario? I've just been handed this bulletin. All right, we're going to get Stephen Van Noon on right now and see if we can speak with him for a while. He's going to be with us for a while. And see if we can locate David Nino Rodriguez. See, here's the thing. The so-called cabal, I suppose that'll work, the apparatus and the apparatchiks, as the Russians would refer to them, doesn't mean the girls. It means the apparatchiks, the operators, the apparatus operators. They don't like a lot of the information that goes out over this program. And frankly, I'm surprised there hasn't been more interference than there has been, and there has been plenty. I mean, you hear that commercial that's run ad nauseum, shadow banning, overt banning, censorship on social media, all kinds of stuff. So, I mean, all the way up to that stupid Southern Poverty Law Center identified me as a right-wing whatever, you know. So Brenda went into my account and just changed the page, and they banned her. Wikipedia banned her for 10 years for correcting that bag of slime balls comment, as if anybody listens to the Southern Poverty Law Center. Oh, we're helping people that are stuck in poverty who need a really serious lawyer. And all they did was use the money to fund the so-called hate groups that they claim to represent people fighting against. What a bunch of phonies. Oh, but that dropped off the scope because, oh, well, that's a terrible blow to our leftist communist initiative. I mean, how dare you rat us out? Well, you're the rats. Well, you put it that way. I do put it that way. People like the SPLC are the rats on board the ship. And once you expose them, just like turning on the garage light and all the rats that got into your garage, or you flip on the kitchen light and there's a rodent in there, and what does it do? It runs. And if you corner it, it'll attack you. That's the way rats are. So, okay, we're going to try to see the Sean's. Let's see if we can get Stephen Van Noon on, if you can. I don't know what's going on. It's exciting stuff. Might be a little bit boring for you, ladies and gentlemen, but I'll tell you what, it's exciting where I'm sitting. It really is. What? Wow. All right. So it's all going to voicemail. Isn't that something? Okay. Well, what shall we do? Shall we play some music? No, we're not going to do that. We're not going to play any music. Well, except the break music. But anyway, we can't get Nino, and we cannot get Stephen Van Noon. His phone's going to voicemail, and so is Nino. So they have either made a collective you-know-what on us, and I can't imagine that's true, or we need to talk to somebody else. Maybe we can work that out. Okay, so I'm going to press on here with something else while we make contact. Rollerball. It's all about rollerball. Energy equals genius. Yeah. But the big question is, what does it mean? And I'm wondering, what is the meaning of this telephonic trouble that we're having? I'll tell you, I can pass something by you here that may shed a little light where none is wanted. And that would be straight out of This Is Europa. Michael Walsh, writer. And this is about the pandemic of child trafficking and organ harvesting in Ukraine. Oh, no. No, no, send the money to Ukraine. Send the money to Ukraine. That Zelensky character is so over with. But anyway, this is written on the 29th. Child trafficking in EU-sponsored Ukraine. Organs are routinely harvested. Kids are sent abroad for scientific research, yes, Ukraine has seen a surge in human trafficking targeting children for organ harvesting and illegal surrogacy, the Russian Foreign Ministry reports. Since 2022, the country's seen a sharp increase in high-profile crimes, similar to the peak of the 2014 to 2015 era. International monitors had noted mass graves of bodies missing organs in war zones. Groups of black market transplant surgeons linked to leaders close to Volodymyr Zelensky were arrested in 2024, including doctors from Kiev hospitals and the Heart Institute. But you don't hear about that on mainstream media, do you? He's so over with. Okay, we have made contact with David Ben-Noon. David?
1: Yes, sir. Here I am.
0: Okay. It's not David Ben-Noon. It's Stephen Ben-Noon. He comes on after David Rodriguez. Good to have you on. Thank you. Thanks for being here.
1: Yeah, great. I'm in the trenches, man. Sorry, I had to...
0: where the hell... Where am I? What the hell is going on?
1: Yeah.
0: It's okay. I got you now. It's all right. Stuff happens, right? Okay. Now, I was telling about you being a top 10 WBC, WBA feared and ferocious undefeated 36-0 heavyweight boxing champion. And your comment about the Biden administration, also known as the Trojan Horse hostile takeover. And now,
1: yep.
0: You are the author of When the Lights Go Out, and one time, as I mentioned, top 10 WBC feared and ferocious undefeated. I'm going to say it again, 36-0, folks. Executive producer of Nino's Corner, this favored morning podcast pulls no punches. It goes straight for the knockout. So, why don't we get into some of the brighter blips on your radar scope? You know?
1: Absolutely.
0: What about these data centers? I ran something by everybody from Rollerball where effectively, nations had surrendered to corporate architecture, and all known human knowledge was put into this big master computer called Zero, which effectively, the professor who designed it, this character in this movie, Rollerball, said, you know, it's almost as though he knows nothing at all. So I'm just wondering, why do you think, first of all, that everyone's rushing to these data centers? I mean, how much information really needs to be processed? These surveillance systems, phone records, cell traffic, you know, viewing habits and everything else are all, they're all cataloged. They know exactly who's watching what on what internet channel and via whatever internet provider. But what do you think of this?
1: Well,
0: you take it away, will you?
1: Okay, so, yeah, absolutely. So, what I'm witnessing here in the Southwest is, in my mind, an environmental catastrophe because the Rio Grande is bone dry right now. Now, they may say, well, it's Colorado, didn't snow much, this, that, the other thing. But when I was on the river, it's just sand. There's just no water anymore. I've never seen it this dry any year. And, you know, I've had James Martinez on my show. I've had David Icke. And we've discussed this thoroughly. And it's scary because it's going to be reading human beings' biometrics. This is linking human beings to the Internet of Everything. That's where this is going. You know, cars that are the new vehicles in 2027 will be, reading, scanning your face, your eyes, your pupils, reading your mannerisms, listening to your conversations. It will decide if you could leave or not, or if you could drive your vehicle or not. This is getting out of hand. And I'm starting to really put things together. So, you know, not only the one in Los Lunas, the data center in Los Lunas takes 75 million gallons of water a year. Okay. Some take more, some may take less. I'm not a true expert at this stuff. But I know when I see trouble coming, and there's a lot of people out there right now talking about this stuff. You know, I kind of touch and go on things. I don't stay on one subject too long. I'm covering the whole deep state war. That's kind of what I'm covering. But it is to see what's happening here. These another data center is popping up in El Paso, Texas. A Meta data center. I mean, this is very alarming to me. And I think everyone should be raising questions about this. I mean, and if you look at, I think his name's Kevin O'Leary on the Shark Tank, not threatening to sue people who question this stuff. I mean, this is an AI takeover. And then I have to wonder what's really, you know, and this may sound kind of crazy, so everyone put on your tinfoil hats. You know, is this even being done by humans? I mean, what's more alien than AI? Because what, I mean, you really think they're going to, and I know this is going to sound crazy to a lot of people, and they'll be like, okay, time to turn it off now. But no, just hear me out. If we were going to be taken over by an alien civilization, do you think they're really going to show up in the ships, like no. Independence Day, or would they do it this way? Gather everybody up in a digital prison and call it a day. And that's what I see happening. And I think this is, in my mind, I don't see any good coming out of this. I know, you know, everyone knows me as a Trump supporter, a Trump backer, and I am, until I'm not. But I believe he's, you know, I do believe with everything that I'm watching and seeing in strategy as a fighter, I do see him getting ready to take down the deep state. I do see this coming. I do see it coming, but at what cost? To just hand over the keys to AI? And, you know, I'm just asking questions, man. That's it. I'm not a know-it-all. I'm not a guru. I'm nothing like that. I'm just asking just questions, man. I'm not even an AI specialist or expert, but I have those people on my show. You know, David Icke asks great questions. James Martinez, I think you should get him on the program. Very, very knowledgeable guy on AI, and can speak all day long about this stuff. And you know, I'm just asking the questions, John. That's it. That's all I'm doing.
0: Well, it's scary to me.
1: It's scary where this is going because it's happening so fast. And they're so big. They're so big. They're enormous.
0: Well, I got to tell you, David, it doesn't sound to me to hear you speak like this. It doesn't seem to me like you took very many punches to the head, I'll tell you that. Because you're right in the X-ray of all of this. No, you're absolutely. That's a compliment, by the way.
1: Yeah, I'll take it.
0: It's totally sick. Let me ask you this: we don't have him with us now, but what does David Icke think this is about? Does he think it's an alien invasion? Did he indicate anything like that when you spoke to him?
1: Yes, he does. Yep, he does. You know, he was the one that first came out with the whole reptilian shapeshifter thing. You know, he was the first one, to my knowledge at least, that spoke on that. And now it's mainstream. I mean, everyone's talking about it. Everyone's talking about people wearing masks on the news and shapeshifting. And, you know, I'm a firm believer in that. Absolutely. I think it's all has to do with frequencies, right? And and they're losing their form because we are hiring the frequency on this planet. The awakening is happening at such a rapid pace, and I think these AI data centers is what they're trying to do to put the lid on the Great Awakening. So, you know, I still think we win. I think I do feel like the finish line is 2030 to 2032, somewhere in that time frame, and, you know, I have my reasons for believing that. But I think we are coming into a very trying time between now, 2027, 28, 29, 30, where we're going to see what timeline we shift into. And that's my belief. If you may be positive or negative, I think we're on our way to the positive. I think we're winning this. But, and you know those posts, the number 17, those Q posts talk about 10 days of darkness. Well, now it makes sense to me. If they do unplug, if we get hit with a solar flare, if we get whatever it is, whatever happens, it would be to take out the data centers in my mind. Because these are becoming way too powerful, and they're going to link everybody's biometrics into the system. And that's, yeah. I'm sorry, but they don't have my consent.
0: Yeah, you know, the thing is, I was talking about this old movie from 1975, you know, and that's probably before you were born. You don't have to answer that.
1: I was born 2 years after 77.
0: Oh, yeah? All right. here's the thing. What Jonathan E., played by James Caan, finds out is really unsettling. First, he's told when he asks this big supercomputer, because all human knowledge has been put into this master computer, and corporations have now supplanted national governments all over the world. So he's told, well, he says, I'd like to know about corporate officers and the decision they make. Who are they? And he gets told corporate decisions are made by corporate executives, which sounds perfectly reasonable. So then he asks, who are they? And the system essentially cannot answer. The deeper he probes, the more circular the answers become. The computer keeps referring him back to abstractions, organizations, structures, processes, but not actual people, not identifiable decision makers. So eventually the machine begins producing increasingly degraded responses. And that famous energy equals genius line emerges from the malfunctioning or overloaded knowledge system. I wonder if any of these technological terror developers, by way of these data centers, have considered what happens when those systems merge, when those data centers merge, which they will all be connected. I mean, clearly, what's the point in having freestanding data centers? What happens when they can no longer even answer a question? Because that day will come. Because by that time, the bureaucracy will have become autonomous. The machine no longer serves human beings. The human beings will serve the machine. And would you agree with any of that?
1: I agree with that. And I can bring up some more questions for you. I know the music's playing right now, so I'm guessing we're taking a break. But yeah, I can get into this.
0: Okay, let's do it. Hey, folks, remember what we talked about. Go ahead and go to jellyfish.news while you're listening and sign up for our newsletter. There will be a nice surprise waiting for you. And I think you'll enjoy the site. All right, so let's just take this break because we have to. It's amazing. Multinational corporate governance, algorithmic decision-making, information systems, AI-assisted bureaucracy, institutional inertia. What next? This is the art.
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5: With SRN News, I'm Ron Taylor. The military says it stopped another commercial vessel trying to break through the U.S. blockade of Iranian ports. The Gambia-flagged bulk carrier Lian Star ignored multiple warnings from U.S. forces overnight, so the engine room of the vessel was struck with a missile. The ship remains adrift in the Gulf of Oman. President Trump is fuming about a court ruling that blocked his renovation plans for the Kennedy Center in Washington. He's using a social media post to brand the federal judge who issued the ruling Friday as an anti-Trump hater. The ice is set for the Stanley Cup final following the Carolina Hurricanes' win Friday night over the Montreal Canadiens. Carolina took the Eastern Conference title in 5 games and will take on the Vegas Golden Knights for the Lord Stanley Mug. The Golden Knights won the Western Conference title after sweeping the Colorado Avalanche. Game 1 of the Stanley Cup final is set for Tuesday. This is SRN News.
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9: 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This product is not intended to diagnose, treat, cure, or prevent any disease.
10: A new study shows that pediatricians across the nation have seen a 300% increase in diagnosing children with anxiety and giving them anti-anxiety medication. What the heck's going on? According to studyfinds.com, they show that anxiety is the largest group of mental health conditions that have been tracked nationwide, with a 300% relative increase over the past decade, with ADHD remaining the single most common mental health concern for children. But here's where it even gets darker. Even though mainstream media doesn't like this information, the truth is that those that are getting on different anti-anxiety and antidepressant medications in the country just can't get off them. In fact, many of these medications are so dangerous that if you do get yourself off of these medications, it actually causes literal brain damage. Now imagine the fact that we have an entire generation of those that supposedly have severe depression and anxiety that are on these medications from a teenage to high school level and that have to be on them for the rest of their life. I sense some major problems moving forward.
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0: Midnight. We now resume abnormal programming. I'm Johnny Wells, your host, and this is ARC Midnight, the intelligence briefing. We are currently speaking with David Nino Rodriguez. Data centers taking resources, an alien takeover maybe? He mentioned earlier, if you're just joining the program, that he's spoken with David Icke on a few occasions. What about, let me ask you this. What about Tulsi going nuclear in June? What does that mean? I've got a note to ask you about Tulsi going nuclear. What's she going to do?
1: Okay. Well, you know, I'm hearing that she is not leaving with a whimper. She's not just going to bow out. She's going to release everything regarding 2020, the stolen election. You know, Russiagate, it's all going to pop at the same time. And the data is going to be there. The evidence is going to be there. And it's going to, I'm hearing from my sources that, you know, have really been over the target many, many times. Now, we may get dates wrong, but we are in the sphere of what's going on. Trump, it could push Trump to sign executive orders regarding the midterms, in-person paper ballots, a national emergency, because the evidence would be so profound. It's all there. It's coming. People need to be ready for this. It is coming. This will absolutely, and I know you got different kinds of listeners on your show, but this will just dismantle the Democrats, man. And what's coming is going to be like a seismic shift. I'm expecting this. I think June is going to be when it's released. It's probably going to hit more so after June, July, August. But yeah, everyone's on pins and needles waiting for this, because she's going to drop the bomb, from my understanding. So, you know, she's not just going to leave quietly.
0: I don't know that you'd
1: now,
0: be
1: where
0: in
1: it goes
0: position
1: from there.
0: Yeah, go ahead. Keep going. No,
1: keep
0: going.
1: Where it goes from there. Yeah, where it goes from there is, you know, I have guests on my show that talk about this, but it's going to be very interesting. I think I think everyone can feel it anyway. You know, it's kind of like we're hitting this climax, right? I had a really good guest on today, Mike King, talking about, you know, he believes, you know, Trump also always plays the song "Messy Dorma," which was on "Sum of All Fears," right? That we have to come into some kind of scare event. When which everyone will be getting taken down. He believes the scary event's going to happen sometime around the World Cup. That's just a guess. That's his theory, or his, you know, it's just an educated guess on when this scary event happens. But it's all coming. It's all coming to a head. I mean, we got the UFO disclosure, the AI data centers getting built. We got the deep state running for cover. They know Trump's on. They know Trump's on that ass. It's all coming at the same time, I think people can feel it. You know, the Schumann resonance is picking up. I mean, people that are listening right now, you know, deep down, you feel it. We all feel something is, the pot's boiling over, you know? I think, you know, this year into 2027 is going to be a rocky ride, man. And I think, you know, my guest today believes that this scare event is necessary. It has to happen to shift humanity to that, to make that click over into a new consciousness, a new paradigm. And I'm in agreement with that. And I think we're headed that way. I think we're going 1,000 miles an hour that direction.
0: I don't see any way out of it, because as it stands now, it seems like the chaos. I mean, what are we really seeing? You know, we see the symptoms.
1: Well, the old system has to come down. We cannot coexist with the old system. That has to come down. So it makes logical sense that some kind of event must take place. You know, whether it's a natural event, a solar flare, or a EMP, or a nuclear scare. I don't know what it could be. That's not my expertise, but what I do know is I'm reading the tea leaves here, and this is where it looks like we're headed, you know. And I believe we're going into a more positive timeline, but I do think, like anything else, there will be casualties, and that's just how I see it playing out.
0: Not to be alarmist or irresponsible by suggesting such a thing, but it seems like if everything comes down at once, that would be the time for these so far mythical yet possibly quite real cells already positioned in the country to pop off. Are you picking up any chatter about that at all?
1: Yeah, so let me explain that. So if you look at what Trump has done, and we just go back on it, let's just look at it for a second, and you look at it as phases of an operation. First was USAID, DOGE, defund the Democrats, the money laundering, everything. It's still happening right now with Axe Blue, the whole thing. They're finding out more laundering, more crimes have been committed. They're defunding them, right? They're not able to commit the crimes that they wanted to because they have no money. Their money's drying up. Second, ICE raids. The ICE raids were put in place to get in, take the bad hombres out, not just families that are here illegally. It was all for violent criminals, the cartels, the cells that would be activated in America. They had to take them down. That was the second, you know, I would say the second phase of the operation. And the third would have been getting Maduro. Maduro, why isn't Maduro important? Well, he's the key to the 2020 Smartmatic. The elections. He's singing like a canary. He has it all. He was very important to take down. And then obviously Trump knew the next phase would be, so he's neutralizing the threats that would have been used by the globalists to take down America from the inside. So the ICE raids were used to, first of all, you defund them, then you use the ICE raids to take down the henchmen, the cartel henchmen, the MS-13, the people that are here that would be taking down America. You know, like they just found an IED in one of the dams, I think in Mobile, Alabama. Yeah. You can't tell me that there's not more of them in other dams. So you got to think this is all going to be strategically imploded. America was going to be strategically imploded, and they were probably going to use, Iran. And Iran is a necessary, I know a lot of this is going to, you know, make some of your listeners mad or upset, but we had to take out the nuclear capabilities because it was going to be used by the globalists for a World War III scenario, a nuclear threat, and we could not let that happen. Now, it's going to be very important to see how Trump plays Israel. That's to me the last phase of all this. And my guest, Mike King, today is suspecting that this next false flag will be done by Israel, whenever this happens. Could it happen at the World Cup? I don't know. I'm making no predictions. I'm just saying that the whole world would be watching at that time, by the way. But, you know, there would be some kind of event where the whole world would be watching, and my guest said that he believes it would be from, obviously, Israel as a false flag. And, you know, from there, that would be their attempt to push us into a forever war with Turkey, Egypt, you know, the whole Middle East. But it would backfire on them. So this is playing out. I see this playing out. And I don't know if I made sense right now, but these phases are being played out, you know, the defunding, the taking out the terror cells in America so they can't take down our infrastructure when we go to war with Iran, taking in Maduro. This has all been done in phases, man. I'm watching strategy here. I hope I make sense.
0: You do make sense. And in fact, I have some opinions that I don't think it'd be a very good idea to express right now. But yeah, I am absolutely on the same page with you. We like Mike King. I've been following him for a long time, had him on the program a few times. And he's sharp. No, keep rolling, man. This is about you, not me. I talk all the time.
1: He believes this is all theater. That's, you know, he believes this is like the Godfather 3 type thing. That's why Trump's always wearing that outfit. And, you know, I do believe a lot of this is theater. I think there is some central casting going on here. But I still think we're playing with the bad guys. And I do know that certain things have to play out in order to wake up the public, because the public's in a coma. And you cannot tell them, you have to show them. And that's really the hard truth here. You can't tell anybody that it was going to be like this or it could have been like that. They'll never believe you. If you really think about it, there needs to be some kind of event to shake the world. I mean, it's sad to say, but too many people are indulging in their devices and they're asleep. And you can't wake them up no matter what. There's too much misinformation, disinformation on social media, on the news. There needs to be some kind of jolt. And how that comes, I don't know. I just feel like it's coming.
0: I've got a note here to ask you about Peter Thiel.
1: Yeah, he's leaving to Argentina. I mean, why? You know, if there's ever a nuclear fallout, Argentina is safe. There's ever a nuclear fallout in America, Argentina is safe. I don't know why he would be going there, but people are scared. A lot of people getting the memo. It almost reminds me of with the Jews in Germany. A lot of them left. The ones that stayed didn't fare so well.
0: You know
1: so I don't know if these guys know something, and why would you leave America? What for what? Especially when you're working with Trump and you got all these good things going for you, why would you just say, you know what? I don't know. I think I'm taking off to Argentina now. Unless you know something.
0: Yeah. You know, I was just playing with this old movie, Rollerball, earlier, about how it seemed almost predictive. And often I've wondered, wait a minute, you know, if a thing is a thought, you can almost... Anybody who's been a self-help guru has said, you know, visualize what you want your future to be. Okay, you know, that's a real thing. So these stories, I mean, there was the wreck of the Titan describing a great unsinkable ocean liner many years before the sinking of the Titanic, and writers imagining technologies long before they exist, and political dystopias that seem to arrive decades later. And this film, Rollerball, it feels more relevant in 2026 than it did in 1975. At a minimum, that's curious. But here's what I think you might appreciate. I've never been convinced that stories create the future, because I've often wondered, wait a minute. Once you have a thought and you release it, does it actually become part of the future construction or what you've just written about? But maybe it's just that these stories reveal the future, not perfectly or literally, symbolically, pattern wise, atmospherically. Atmosphere.
1: I agree with you. You're releasing a thought into the quantum field, you know, and I think that's what AI is also trying to get ahead of, because AI is the answer for everything, and quantum is the speed of the answer. So it's, you know, mix those two together. I mean, we are coming into the strangest time on planet Earth. I often wonder, you know, was AI, has that been the problem all along? I mean, you know, you look at these megalithic structures and, you know, civilizations that have perished. I wonder if AI got so advanced and then something happened like a solar flare and took it down, and then we're back to, you know, we're back to just rocks and sticks. You know, you wonder these things, but then, you know, then they praise the sun god, right? And then because the sun destroyed AI, you know, I wonder if this is cyclical. This is a cycle of humanity. You know, you have to wonder these things, because we are now at the precipice right now where under all our noses, they're building these enormous, I mean, these are like, I'm hearing hundreds of acres. I've heard even thousands. If someone can correct me on that, I could be wrong on that, but they're enormous. They're absolutely enormous. They're huge, these things. And where are you going to get the resources to cool them? I mean, the water they're going to take, the one they're building here in El Paso, the one in New Mexico, they're popping up everywhere. It's impossible to sustain. Something's got to give. Something's got to give. And what I mean by something's got to give, well, it would be us. Because they're taking our most precious natural resource, water. Just saying. I mean, I don't know. I mean, you know, and I think that with everything happening right now, I think it's going to really start escalating right about now. And maybe Tulsi Gabbard is going to be the icebreaker. You know, I'm watching. I'm going to see how this plays out. It's like commentating a fight, John. You know, it's like when I used to, I'd much rather be fighting, but I also did commentating on television. And I'll tell you, man, like, you can kind of see where the fight's going, right? And I'm commentating the fight live. But this right here, watching this, the political realm, the state of affairs on our planet, this is a much better fight to be commentating than even the heavyweight championship of the world.
0: It's pretty strong. Hey, let me ask you about this. I saw something about maybe we're going to get a $250 bill, but more to the point, a new set of paper currencies that has that have President Trump's signature on them. What are you hearing about that?
1: Yeah, that to me is it's pretty crazy. He's supposed to be doing that by, I believe, July 4th. It could be in June, but I may have the dates mixed up. But yeah, this is coming, and a lot of people believe this is the first big step from taking us away from the Federal Reserve. I mean, usually it's the Treasury that's signing this, not Trump, not a sitting president. So maybe, a lot of people believe this is him switching the system, taking us back to the gold dollar or taking us away from the Federal Reserve. He's already, everyone knows he's already trying to create the ERS, External Revenue Service, not the IRS. I mean, we are definitely going in that direction. So I think this is a big marker for him to be doing this.
0: It's just insane what's going on right now. Now, that sounds like filler material, but it really isn't. I mean, the Democratic Karen Benevolent Army, an armed militia named after a region in Myanmar with alleged ties to the Chinese mob and currently facing sanctions from the U.S. Treasury for prior large-scale scamming operations. I mean, it seems like everything is hitting the fan all at once. Maybe.
1: Yes, and I can't believe people are not paying attention to this.
0: I think maybe they note it, David. Maybe they note it, but they don't feel like there's anything they can do about it. But they could do something tremendously important just by being aware of it. They don't have to get deeply into it. Just be aware of it, you know?
1: I agree. And I think people need to, if you're a conscious being, you know what's going on. You feel it. I think we feel it coming at us from all angles. But I think that where we're at right now, it seems to me like it's speeding up. It's quickening. There's a quickening happening. It's like 20 times faster than it used to be every month, it feels like. I think this summer and this fall is going to be bananas. I feel it. Now, I don't have any proof to validate that, but I'm just saying how I feel. My instincts, that's where I'm going with this. And it's going to be one hell of a show, man. I think and it's going to be scary. As they say, a necessary scare event, I think. And I bet all the listeners listening right now, I'm sure they feel that too. They can feel this vibrational frequency just heightening, right? Because I do. And I know, I also say, well, it's probably because I'm also sober. I'm sober now, six years and some change. So, my spidey senses are really peaking now. And, I just feel all of humanity's feeling it.
0: A lot of people, it seems to me, I mean, this is just a guess. It's just an observation. But it seems as though just people that you meet in the stores or, in the restaurants or whatever, people maybe your acquaintances with, not necessarily friends, they just seem to have at least a little something on their minds all the time. They just don't they're not relaxed. They seem just this side of uptight, right?
1: People's anxieties are off the charts. Well, here's what I'm noticing too. And I think, I bet you agree with me on this. People that can't have it are snapping. This is why mental illness is picking up, because I think they cannot handle the frequency and they don't know what's going on. So they're going crazy. And I think that's what we're seeing. People are resorting to drugs, fentanyl, maybe more drinking, violent acts, mass shootings. these people are snapping early. I think they're kind of like, I don't want to call them the low-hanging fruit, but they're the ones that can't deal with the frequency picking up. Does that make sense? They don't know what's going on. They're not aware. They understand. They feel it, but their mind doesn't understand it, and they're not able to comprehend it, so they're snapping. Does that make sense?
0: It does. It does.
1: There's something wrong. Crazy behavior. There's crazy behavior happening everywhere because they don't understand what they're feeling, and they're just reacting to the world.
0: I think you're right. And you know, I think that's why certain books and films. Yeah, it does. I mean, that's why certain books and films seem almost alive all these decades later, because they were never really about the future. They were about human nature, and human nature changes far more slowly than technology, which is why 51 years later, Jonathan E. asks, or in this case, Jonathan B., that's me, who is making the decisions? And millions of people today are asking the exact same question, not because Rollerball created the future, right? But because it recognized something enduring, something that was already there. Maybe something's maybe all always been there. That's what the good stories do.
1: Is it any accident right now? It's completely, to me, any coincidence right now that as these AI data centers are being built, the UFO disclosures happening, it's one and the same, man. It's one and the same. I'm telling you, one and the same.
0: I wonder what the chances are that these aren't just for handling data, but for collectively releasing a frequency that will have a direct impact on the human psyche. I wouldn't take that off the table either.
1: It's a digital prison.
0: A digital prison. And it might take the form of something we do not anticipate. David Nino Rodriguez, how can we see your program? Tell me quick.
1: Nino's Corner.tv is the best way. It's on Roku and Apple, and then Nino's Corner on YouTube. Also on Rumble. Nino's Corner all the way through. Just Nino's Corner.
0: All right. Well, God bless you, man. Thank you for spending time with us tonight. Take care out there, all right?
1: Thank you.
0: Yep. Safe as possible, strong as always. Shambai. We'll be back. And when we return, Stephen Ben Noon will be with us. This is The Ark. It's true. If you want something to go away, quit buying it, quit feeding it. The flip side to that coin is, if you want something to grow, nourish it. People are getting tired of feeding the big tech monster, because what they get in return is shadow banning, overt banning, or suspension on social media. Big tech and its derivatives also try to financially soft kill. This is when someone wants to buy something, but they are prevented from doing it because their payment repeatedly fails. And of course, when the gateways do work, we pay for this convenience with fees. So, don't feed the monster. If you want or have ever wanted to join Caravan to Midnight by card or any other payment service and found you could not process your membership, just send a check or money order to CTM, P.O. 141288, Dallas, Texas 75214. Include a legibly written email, a phone number in case we need to reach you, and as soon as we see that info, your membership is activated.
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2: Within 2 weeks, the judge said Trump can't close or rename the Kennedy Center, ruling that it cannot be officially named for anyone else unless Congress approves it. Congresswoman Joyce Beatty, an Ohio Democrat, sued President Trump and others to stop the unlawful renaming of the Kennedy Center. Bill Alexander, Washington.
3: The president is not happy about a court ruling and used a social media post to brand the federal judge who issued the ruling as an anti-Trump hater. President Trump endorsing a GOP challenger to Nancy Mace's campaign for South Carolina governor on Friday, backing Lieutenant Governor Pam Yvette in the contest.
4: The president lauded Yvette as an American first patriot who never wavered in a Truth Social post on Friday evening. Also in a social media post on Friday, Mace responded, suggesting that her advocacy for the release of the Justice Department's files related to its probe into convicted sex offender Jeffrey Epstein contributed to the president's decision not to back her. Trump's Friday endorsement also snubbed Republican Congressman Ralph Norman, who had taken a slight lead on Mace in recent polling. Bernie Bennett in Washington.
3: The Senate's top Republican says it's time to shift gears in the Lone Star State.
5: We've got to pivot and go all in.
3: All in, says Senate Majority Leader John Thune, to make sure Texas elects State Attorney General Ken Paxton and defeat Democrat James Tallarico.
5: It's time to get in that general election footing and do the hard work that's necessary to make sure that Paxton wins and we keep Texas red.
3: The military says it stopped another commercial vessel trying to break through the U.S. blockade of Iranian ports. The ship remains adrift in the Gulf of Oman. News and analysis at townhall.com.
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3: It's enough to convince you to grow your own tomatoes, that is. And Rich Thomason says prices are up 40% over the past year.
7: It's the biggest increase of any item in the Consumer Price Index. Experts say the spike is a result of lagging crop yields and higher tariffs on tomato imports. Also, the Iran war has spiked shipping costs. Outraged consumers are voicing their displeasure online, but the impact may be most acute among businesses that rely on tomatoes as a key ingredient. The owner of one regional restaurant chain says price hike will cost him $1.7 million this year. Rich Thomason reporting.
3: Shreya Parikh has won the Scripps National Spelling Bee, beating Ishan Gupta in a lightning round tiebreaker. Shreya, a 14-year-old from Rancho Cucamonga, California, and, of course, he finished third just 2 years ago in the National Spelling Bee. You'll find more news and analysis at townhall.com. Controversy around an immigration detention facility in New Jersey continues.
8: In Newark, New Jersey, protesters have clashed with armed federal immigration officers in front of an ICE detention center. Families of detainees and their supporters say immigrants being held at Delaney Hall have been subjected to pepper spray and physical force as the situation inside deteriorates. Protesters have said people living inside the facility are staging a hunger strike over poor living conditions. New Jersey Governor Mikey Sherrill said state health officials were also denied full access to the facility to conduct an inspection Thursday. The U.S. Department of Homeland Security, which oversees federal immigration enforcement, didn't immediately respond to emails seeking comment, but has previously denied there is a hunger strike, abuse, or poor conditions inside the center.
3: The ice is set for the Stanley Cup final following the Carolina Hurricanes' win Friday night over the Montreal Canadiens.

0: The Hurricanes will host Game 1 at the Lenovo Center in Raleigh, North Carolina, Tuesday. 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

One of the least understood strategies of the world revolution now moving rapidly toward its goal is the use of mind control as a major means of obtaining the consent of the people who will be subjects of the New World Order. K.M. Heaton, National Educator. This is ARC Midnight, the intelligence briefing.

0: Welcome to Hour 3 of Caravan to Midnight's Sixth Element, Arc Midnight, the Intelligence Briefing. Joining us now is Stephen Ben-Noon, investigative journalist, researcher, and host of Israeli News Live. Stephen and his wife, Jana Satuva Ben-Noon, president of the Ben-Noon Institute, are known for fearless reporting and deep analysis of world events, faith, and power. Former intelligence operator from 83 to 91, Stephen brings firsthand knowledge of international operations, as well as covert strategy, to his investigative work. Once a devout Christian Zionist, he and Jana experienced a profound awakening 8 years ago that reshaped their understanding of Israel and global geopolitics. Since that time, they have worked tirelessly to expose the hidden layers of Zionism and its influence across religious and political systems. And while Stephen's investigations have challenged official accounts of the October 7 attacks and the assassination of Charlie Kirk, Yana's research has drawn attention to the dangers posed by the seven Noahide laws and their growing role in global governance. Together, they continue to uncover truths that few dare to even confront, few dare to even acknowledge, let alone confront. So without further ado, here's the man, Stephen Ben-Noon. Welcome back, Stephen. Good to have you on tonight.
1: Thank you, John. Good to be on with you tonight. It seems like you had a great lineup already, so I'm going to have a little hard time keeping up.
0: I doubt that very seriously, but your humility is noted and appreciated, for real. So let's see, where should we go? Iran, Russia, Ukraine, or maybe just take off the wrapper and take a big bite out of truth versus fiction. What do you make of Iran, and what do you make of this nuclear thing? You got to give us over your nuclear capability. You got to give us the dust. You got to give us all of it. And simultaneously, I just saw, I think yesterday, that Netan Satan, as I call him, decides, okay, go ahead, move on. Go ahead and seize 70% of Gaza. What's up? Or do we know?
1: Wow, John, it's just about as nutty as it gets, but let's hit the nuclear aspect of this issue in Iran. I go back to the situation with Steve O'Neill, which he's been on your program before. Those of you that don't know Steve, he's a good friend of mine, and Steve is an amazing nuclear scientist. He has worked with the government besides working for power plants as well. He is very knowledgeable about how nuclear weapons are built and made, very capable of that being done for our government. And early on, he kept telling me that, you know, with Iran being at 60% enriched uranium, he said all this rhetoric that Netanyahu would keep spewing that, oh, they're only weeks away from making a nuclear bomb. He said, how many years did he say that? He said, look, he said, if they wanted to make one, he said, they could make it, yes, in a matter of weeks. He said they could have done it years ago. He didn't have to wait till now to do it. But when this whole war broke out with Ukraine and with Israel, United States, and Iran, the first thing Steve said to me, he said, I will not be a bit surprised if they don't make a nuclear bomb within a few weeks. Then I get a phone call from a good friend who finally, the first time in 8 years, even agreed to come onto my program to give some credibility to the things he has told me over the years. And John, this man has been better than 99% accurate on the intel I've gotten from him in all these years that we've known each other. He is, even though he is Iranian and Farsi is his native tongue, he has always been for the overthrow of the government until this particular war broke out. He said his only reservation that changed it was the fact that the U.S. and Israel so indiscriminately bombed and killed people that even the people that were supportive of the overthrow of the Mullahs and the Khomeini they just really began to wonder what was the purpose for the war in the first place, because it seems like everybody's getting killed. Well, with that being said, I don't want to waste too much time on that. He contacts me, and we get to talking about some things that are going on, and he says Iran has developed a nuclear weapon. And he said, I don't know exactly how many they have made, but they have made several of them already. And he said, in such a short period of time. Then he said the exact same thing that Steve O'Neill had said to me before. He said, Stephen, he says, when you're building a nuclear bomb and you're at 60% enriched uranium, he said, to go from 60% to 90% is relatively very easy. The centrifuges, he said, we already had. He said, in fact, the Americans and Israelis both knew from their intel, they even knew which mountains we have our centrifuges under. He said, we know this because they would keep striking the three different underground bunkers where we had them at. In fact, one of them said they struck 50 days in a row, nonstop on one particular time. They did it 24 hours in a row using bunker busters. He said, but they could not, they couldn't break the underground bunker. So he said, in that time period, though, because they realized that the only way that they might be able to gain the respect of the United States and Israel to get them to back down. And he said it mainly came about during the ceasefire time period, was that if we go ahead and make the nuclear bomb, he said that would maybe, like North Korea, they would back off. He said, but however, he said personally, he said, even though it's done more so for deterrent, he said, I don't believe they're going to back off anyway. So he said, if you'll notice, though, he said, it wasn't long after we tested one. When I say he says we, he's not actually there in Iran right now. His family is, but he's not. He says, but when they tested one, he said, it was to the east of Tehran. He said, they knew we tested it, so they know we have it. But he said, isn't it interesting how that Trump now announces a 60-day ceasefire?
0: Yeah.
1: He said, think about it, but that wasn't the big one. Then I got another one, another bombshell that got dropped today. I'm given some liberty to talk about it, but they don't want to say too much as of yet. But from what I've been told is that they have come into some information, some documentation, not from hacking, but documentation, that they're trying to use to leverage the peace negotiations as of right now to get the war to stop. And he said what they're doing is they're trying to leverage it. They reached out through certain intel channels in the United States. They disclosed some of the information that they have. He said it really puts some very corporate heads in very awkward compromising situation is the way he put it. And he actually did name some names, but he asked me not to go into names at this point. But he said that the U.S. is aware of this. He said, and basically what Iran is trying to do is to utilize this information to a point to where they would be willing to bring this war to an end and basically lift the sanctions and also to pay Iran $1 trillion in war reparations. He said, now, let's see if it really happens. He said, personally, he said, I don't know if it will. He said, because Israel's bent on keeping this war going against Iran no matter what happens. He said they have considered, and this is an interesting point here because I didn't think that much of it when he said it, but he said they were thinking about demonstrating they have nuclear capabilities by detonating in the ocean. He said, but they were very concerned about the fallout that could cause. And so they have decided not to do that at this point. They've also thought about doing it like Pakistan did, an announcement before the United Nations. Steve O'Neill, when we discussed that meeting that I had with him, he said that actually gives to me more credibility to what he stated to you, Steve, that he actually said that. He says, because he said what he said is far deeper than what you might realize when he says that they were concerned about the fallout that it could cause. He said that's actually a very responsible statement, because they know if they detonate in the ocean, there could be so many repercussions. And he said, how far do you go to make your point that you have it? He said, but at the same time, he said, it's obvious they want the world to know it, not just the U.S. and Israel. He said, they're obviously, they do know it. He said, but if the world knows that they have the capability now, he said, then the chances are that they will stop the war and they will come to a negotiated agreement of some sort in order to finally bring this all to an end.
0: I'll tell you, Steven, you know, I think so much of this is a dog and pony show, and I'll tell you why. You know, they decided when they, you remember they detonated that that bomb. We've all seen it since we were kids, a black and white photograph of a big A-bomb blast in the Bikini Islands, right? And that was a uranium bomb, all right? And it was pretty difficult to build because it was the first one that they were going to drop on Japan, completely, in my opinion, unnecessarily, but I digress. Okay, well, the second one that they dropped on, Nagasaki, I guess, that would have been Little Boy, and that was a plutonium bomb. So when we're talking about centrifuges, folks, what this is you put your radioactive material, in this case uranium. We keep talking about, 90% enriched, they're 60% enriched. It's not that hard. It's not that hard. They can't keep their centrifuges. What are the centrifuges for? You know what a centrifuge is. You put a material in there and you spin it, and the more you spin it, the greater the gravity becomes inside the centrifuge. You begin packing this material together. Now, you can't go too far. You're liable to wind up with an explosion you didn't count on. So you bring it up to a certain level. But you know, that Little Boy bomb, they just had a sphere of plutonium, and they got a cannon barrel. I think it was a 155-millimeter artillery barrel. They chopped it off, and they said, okay, let's just put a little cone of plutonium that will fit perfectly into the cone-shaped cutout of this sphere of plutonium, and we'll put it in the cannon barrel, put some TNT on the end of it, and blast that baby right into the poof. There you go. Critical mass, big, big explosion. So what I'm getting at is, it's not that hard to do. I mean, unless these people are still playing with tinker toys in adulthood, that thing has already been built a long time ago. Now, I don't know this, but I'm just saying that this is a big dog and pony show. Yeah, that's what I really do. Right. I just sense BS so strongly, I almost want to open the windows. Take it away, will you? I'm going to make myself worse.
1: Well, you know, John, I've said on your program, even going back years ago, Iran had nuclear weapons back then. I've always held to that. The part about saying they have it now seems a bit odd. Now, I will say one thing that I thought was of an interest, and you brought it up when you mentioned plutonium. And this kind of goes to the dog and pony show. And I can save my source's first name anyway, because now that he's been on my program, he's okay with his first name, Pedram. And so Pedram says to me, he says, you know, Stevie, what really gets me, he said, the U.S. has been so adamant that Iran gives up its enriched uranium. To the point, he said, they fly in there with 3C-130s to try to steal it. And he said they were close, but they were actually 30 kilometers off. The intel was a tad off that they had gotten. And that's kind of one of the reasons why everything went south. But he said, nonetheless, so he says, why didn't they ask us about plutonium? He said, do they think that we haven't developed plutonium capabilities already?
0: I mean, for real, exactly. Keep rolling. I like this.
1: Right. So he said, I don't get this. He said, this really is ludicrous that all they're doing is running around, letting Netanyahu talk about nothing but enriched uranium. He said, assuming that we've never developed plutonium, or at least, you know, not taking into consideration we can make plutonium just as easily and make a new. He said, now granted, what's the difference? Plutonium is more volatile. It's so easy for us to accidentally detonate ourselves, you know, and try right. to launch it, right? He said, granted, right? You know, you can even have it, you know, detonate in the atmosphere before it ever gets to its target. He said, there are risks like that that are greater, whereas the uranium is much, much easier to cannon fire the uranium. He said, that's the big difference on that, you know, but he said, we could still, it's not to say that we haven't already developed that as well, but, oh, they're so worried about us getting a uranium bomb, you know? And he said, and when the negotiations were going on, he said, well, it made no sense. They send Pete Hegseth, Jared Kushner, J.D. Vance came over, and he said they didn't send one nuclear scientist. You're coming here to negotiate with us before, this is before the war ever began back in February, and the Trump administration sends these three bozos there that know nothing about nuclear enrichment of uranium, how you do it, what it's for, when you're at 60%, what you can do with it, which way you can go with it. You know, he says, you know, our purpose is dedicated for nuclear medicine. He said, that's what our agreement was. He said, but yeah, could we make a bomb? Sure, we could make a bomb. That's obvious. Anybody that knows anything about it knows that, yes, if you want to say we're weeks away, we've been weeks away for many, many, many years. Could we have made it many, many years ago? Sure, we could have. So the question is, why are we having this conversation with three people that know nothing about this? He said, so what we finally decided to do, we figured, okay, look, they don't seem to have enough sense to know we could make a plutonium bomb. They just want our enriched uranium. So he said, we finally agreed, okay, we'll give up the enriched uranium. But we need your assurances because we need to go back to the leadership of Iran and let them know we're willing to give it up. He said, because in the back of our mind, we're thinking we'll make a plutonium one if we want. We don't care. Not to say they don't probably already have one. But they go back, and he said, you have to understand the Iranian mentality of things. Iranians pride the fact that when you give your word to something, you'll keep your word. When you're going to fight on the battlefield, you'll fight on the battlefield. But until then, you honor your word. And he said, they swore to us we would not be a preemptive strike. And they'd already done it once before, so we didn't really trust them very much. But he said they made the assurance so true that they wouldn't do anything that Khomeini was brave enough to come out from underneath the mountain with his entire family. He said, and not only did they kill the entire family, he said, we later found out that when the school was hit and the girls were killed, that was deliberate, because they were hoping that it would topple the entire regime. Now, oddly enough, think about this, John. What happened with Ukraine on Russia recently? A dormitory's hit. A bunch of kids are killed. And, of course, Putin loses it. And he tells even the Americans, you need to get out of Kiev because I'm about to unleash hell on Kiev. It's the same thing that happened in Iran, though. He said to me, he said, Steve, he says, yes, they killed a lot of leadership. He said, but what they didn't realize is the ones that are the hardliners, the ones that really get pissed off easy, are who ended up in power. He said, so now, he says, it had the opposite effect. He said, all these generals that lost their children like that, knowing that it was done deliberately, he said, they would rather die than to let their country go down at this point. He said, so they will fight to the death at this point. And so, and he said, the thing is, we're so buried in underneath these granite bunkers, and we have so many missiles. And he did tell me one thing that I don't know if this has been made public or not. I think we spoke a little bit last time about how the Chinese used the third-party countries to send in those shoulder-mounted rockets that shoot down drones, low-flying drones, and things like that. But China also just sent them, not third-party this time, directly to Iran. They sent a huge, massive number of missiles, their latest technology, to be able to take down aircraft and things in the event that the war starts back up. So it seems that China, especially China, maybe more so than Russia, and I think Iran's a little bit concerned about what Russia could or could not do in the future because of past wars.
0: Yeah. So at the end of our conversation, number one, we don't understand why everybody's wringing their hands over the potential development of a nuclear bomb when it's obvious they probably already have one and have had for a long time. So it just brings me around full circle to the original question. What is this? A dog and pony show or what? And I think that it, in large measure it may be, because this has more to do with finance and the city of London and the old world order, which is the new world order everybody's been worried about, but which, frankly, we've been living under since the end of 1945. I mean, it's just crazy. Stephen, thank you for spending time with us tonight. Let's stay in touch and come back soon, all right?
1: Thank you, John.
0: You're most welcome. As I like to say, stay safe as possible, strong as always. All right. Coming up, right after this brief intermission, Mr. Kent Lewis. Digital slave system. Oh, dear. This is The Ark. Thanks for being here. Hang on.
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4: With SRN News, I'm Ron Taylor. President Trump is fuming about a court ruling that blocked his renovation plans for the Kennedy Center in Washington. He's using a social media post to brand the federal judge who issued the ruling Friday as an anti-Trump hater. The military says it stopped another commercial vessel trying to break through the U.S. blockade of Iranian ports. The Gambia-flagged bulk carrier Leon Star ignored multiple warnings from U.S. forces overnight, and the engine room was struck with a missile. The ship remains adrift in the Gulf of Oman. The head of the WHO has visited Bunia in eastern Congo, where a rare Ebola outbreak is rapidly spreading. The current outbreak has 906 suspected cases and 223 deaths. Medical aid from the EU and the U.S. has arrived, but Doctors Without Borders warns the response is not keeping pace with the outbreak in the Congo. This is SRN News.
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0: 5 hours into the program, and we welcome Kent Lewis. Kent is the founder of Freedom.Buzz, launching today to compete with X, Facebook, and BitChute/Rumble. He is a 3-time presenter for G. Edward Griffin's Red Pill Expo and Freedom Force International, speaking on CBDCs, Bitcoin, the ingredients of the COVID injection, transhuman payments, and how to live free from the digital slave system. Without further ado, here he is, Kent Lewis. Hey, Kent, thanks for coming on tonight.
1: Hey, John, thanks for having me back.
0: Well, where shall we begin, my brother? Let's see here. Well, first of all, tell us about Freedom.Buzz. That's exciting stuff.
1: It's a platform that we are launching soon, very soon, to compete with X and Facebook, and it's all encrypted. You can be anonymous, and we can't even post on X or Facebook without being shadow banned or our comments deleted. I've had hundreds of comments of deleted off of X just for telling the truth. And, it's for humans only. There are no, there is no artificial intelligence. There's no algorithms. You know, it's kind of like the Facebook of 2012.
0: So that sounds pretty good. I take it there's some moderation there in case people start, instead of cream pies, they start throwing cow patties at each other. Is that permitted, or do you eventually go calm down? Is there any moderation there at all?
1: There is no moderation. It is end-user moderated. Okay. There's a feature where you can see, if you like somebody, you can see them first. And if you don't like them, well, you just unsubscribe.
0: Understood. All right. Now.
1: Yeah, and now we've got... we've got localfoods.market for organic food. We've got healing.tube with some of the top naturopathic doctors around the world signed up. And then we created the 1776 cash digital asset where you can pay for everything. Just by using our platform, we pay everybody to participate.
0: Well, that sounds pretty good. It really does. And yeah. How do people get involved and become part of it?
1: You simply register at www.freedom.buzz, B-U-Z-Z, and they start earning 1776 cash immediately. They get 76 free coins just for signing up.
0: That sounds pretty good, you know? It really does. Well, I look forward to investigating that myself. I really do. Sounds cool.
1: We've got Freedom Tube, where we promote about 100 of the top independent media channels around the world. And there's a podcast module where we want to start simulcasting and broadcasting John B. Wells live every night.
0: Cool. That's a word I like to keep alive. Cool. When things are cool, that means that's good, agreeable, wonderful. All right.
1: Sure.
0: Well, I'll tell you what.
1: It takes us years put together and a pretty pony, but it's ready to launch. And everybody out there, just sign up, www.freedom.buzz. Be happy to have you all over there.
0: Well, that sounds great. That sounds really great. Now, you know, when you and I get to talking here, our time is going to get away from us quickly. So let me ask you this. What's all this data center AI surveillance guff that we're being subjected to? Oh, I mean, what is the purpose, in your opinion, of all these data centers? How much data do they need? And is that what they're really for?
1: That is not what they're really for. It is part of it. You know, I'm the one to originally expose the governments around the world coming out with a new financial system. This new financial system is based on a standardization created by the International Standardization Organization. It's called ISO 20022. And within that, they will have stable coins issued by private companies. It's basically a Trojan horse that will be able to provide it will expand dollar dominance, or at least that's their objective. But it's total financial surveillance. It'll be total digital slavery, and it goes, it connects hand in hand with the ingredients of the what I call COVID injection, which in fact, which I've written detailed technological reports proving that anybody that took the injection, it connects humans to what's called IEEE body area networks that are managed by artificial intelligence, thus connecting humans to artificial intelligence. And I believe the data centers, one of the main purposes is to manage the emotions and thoughts of humans, which I wrote a report factually proving that they can do. This is not conspiracy theory. This is what is going on.
0: Wasn't there a movie, something like years ago, Day of the Zombie or something like that? Sounds like that's where we're headed.
1: You know, it's kind of like Star Trek, the Borg.
0: Yeah.
1: And, you know, so, but you know, it ties directly into, you know, this digital currency system in which, you know, Microsoft came out with the patent. I've even got it memorized. It's patent number 20200606. And people, basically what it says is based on people's thoughts and bodily actions, they will earn digital currency. And so it's part of the social credit rating system in which they will implement, that was, which will be also managed by artificial intelligence, in which people, so with the new digital currency, they will be able to turn it off or turn it on, depending on your social credit rating score. Very similar to what China has now.
0: So they're going to do it no matter what, but what's the antidote, or is there one?
1: There's not one. Not within the traditional financial system. Because in 2022, they went live with an entire new back end, a new standard, a new methodology, like I said, that's based on ISO 20022. And that's already live. That's in place now. And so in the future, they'll be able to, like I said, turn on your money, turn off your money. There'll be absolutely zero privacy. You won't be able to do anything without them knowing. And that's part of what data centers are for as well. But, you know, a lot of people say that that's all they're for, is to manage this new digital financial system. But you don't need thousands of data centers to manage just, you know, a digital currency financial system. This, you know, I could go into great technical detail and tell everybody how technologically they do it. But they can, in fact, do it, as we discussed on one of your shows a couple weeks ago.
0: Yeah, this is crazy. Well, so the only alternative is some sort of underground, I like to say above ground, underground, closed financial system.
1: You know, we're going to have to create parallel economies. That's basically what I have done with freedom.buzz. It is, that's why I built it, because it is built to people to earn either a 1776 cash, or John McAfee and I, back in 2016, designed the 1776 token that is a private currency that you can trade with. It doesn't have monetary fiat value. It's its own currency, and it cannot be tracked. So John and I came out with that years ago. And so, but we designed it specifically for what's going on today. Because if people do not get your digital ID, if you don't participate in this digital slave system, we're going to need some method to be able to barter and trade. And so when you look at localfoods.market, you've got bartering built into that. You've got lamarslist.com that has bartering built into that. Or you can use our different digital assets. But they, again, if they have fiat value directly tied to the Federal Reserve and you don't get your digital ID, you're not going to be able to participate within the financial system. And we don't know exactly how stringent they're going to do that as of yet.
0: Well, how far out can you estimate implementation is at this point?
1: This year.
0: This year.
1: This year. It has to be this year. I mean, they built out this entire new financial system, and then it's not really my expertise anymore. I don't really focus my research within the financial sector anymore. But if you look around the world, and if you look specifically the U.S. economy, it's all smoke and mirrors. It's all the different indicators are that it's worse off than 2008. And there's, you know, there's only really about five or six companies within the S&P 500 that's keeping everything above water. And so it's, at some point, I would never think that it's all going to come down. I think they're just going to transition into this stable coin. And initially, I think it's just going to be tied to Visa, MasterCard. Very simple to use. Use your debit card. There you go. But then it will slowly they'll tighten the screws, and this will make Orwell's 1984 look like a children's book. It's been designed to be that bad.
0: Well, that doesn't sound like very much fun for humanity at large, does it? And then let me ask you this. Now, this may seem a little non sequitur. I'm not sure that it is, though. What about all this this additional population that we have here that's not actually legally here? How are these people going to be integrated into this system? I take it the same way. They'll just be issued a card. I mean, is that it?
1: I could speculate on it.
0: That's all.
1: You know,
0: that's what I'm doing.
1: Sure. You know, there's 20 to 30 million of them here. And, you know, they could do everything from them. I'll tell you what my concern is. My concern is that, so they say, 70% of people have been injected with this experimental mRNA, what they call a gene therapy.
0: Yeah.
1: I don't use any of those terms. I call it a nano jab, because the fact of the matter is that it contains nanotechnology in a substance called graphene oxide. So every country in the world, most every country in the world, throughout Europe, South America, the United States is not at 26 gigahertz, but it could be easily switched over to. The point is, graphene oxide activates at 26 gigahertz. Okay. Anybody that took the injection is susceptible to being made sick. Now, am I saying they're going to do it? I am not. What I am saying is they do have the technological capability to hit people with the frequency and either give them medications. That's what the if you were to go to PubMed and look up intra-body nano network, medications can be given remotely via frequency. Now, it could be a wonderful invention. The problem is when you look at these satanic, you know, dark Luciferian entities behind all of this, are you going to trust them with this technology? Because they can just give people a pathogen and call it a new pandemic. And that's a fact. Again, that's not speculation. That's not conjecture. That's not theory. That is technologically a fact what they can do.
0: Well, you're right. And they can even set your expiration date, can't they?
1: Absolutely. Well, absolutely. I mean, you know, Nino Rodriguez was going into the different aspects of the data centers and, you know, the different amounts of water in which they take. You know, not all of them are drawing from the aquifers, but a lot of them are. And it's just, it's a, like Nino was saying, I believe strongly that it is a non-human force, you know, that is behind all of this, and they are culling humanity. And people out there, this isn't, all you have to do is pay attention. You have to shut off your TV and research what they have put in place. And they are culling humanity. They are. And what can we do about it? Just do not participate. You've got to grow your own food. If you don't grow your own food, you're going to be in deep trouble, because there are going to be food shortages. And I think what they're going to do, John, is they're going to come out and, oh, hey, we've got a solution, John. You know, we've got this lab-grown meat and insect-based food is what's coming.
0: Yummy. Yeah, that sounds great.
1: Yeah, I'll throw a cockroach with you, a little barbecue sauce.
0: Here, have mine. You know, and they're building these. They're building these bloody things all over the place. They got one in, they got the Covilha data center in Portugal. They got Vantage Cardiff in Newport, Wales. They got, what else we got here? They got one, a big one in Frankfurt, Germany. They got Dublin data center in Clendalkin, Ireland. They've got one in Luleå, Sweden. LD5 and LD4, both of them in Slough, Slough, UK. They got one in Helsinki, Finland. They got, there's the other one in the UK. I mean, this is insane. Even in Fredericia, Denmark. And there are more. You know, Amsterdam's got one. I'm becoming annoyed. I'm not just concerned. I'm annoyed about this. Go ahead. Take it away.
1: I don't believe this is a race to compete with China.
0: No, I don't either.
1: You know, when I look at all of this, central banks run this world, not governments. And governments are just theater. You know, pay attention, look over here, pay attention to this. And what I pointed out at Red Pill Expo in 2022 with a very detailed report was, it's very obvious that central banks are shifting the control structure over to BRICS. Anybody out there that wants to know what BRICS stands for, it's an acronym for Brazil, Russia, India, South Africa, China.
0: Yeah.
1: Mm-hmm. And they want, in my opinion, that's what we're looking at, what's going on here. And they want to divide the world into 10 different zones. It's called the Technate. And potentially, because I know there's a lot of Trump followers out there, I don't want to step on anybody's toes, but
0: don't worry about it.
1: It's quite possible. When you look at Zone 1, you know, the Bible calls it the 10 kingdoms.
0: Right.
1: When you look at Zone 1, it's comprised, interesting enough, of all the way to Greenland. That's why Trump wants Greenland. Goes down to Canada, our 51st state, so Trump said. The U.S., Cuba, Mexico. Then it goes all the way down south to Colombia and Venezuela. And that's potentially why Trump took Venezuela. They're forming this zone one of this new world order, one world government. To me, it's so obvious what they're doing. And there's nothing really that we can do about it. And maybe those 20 to 30 million migrants are here so that potentially, hypothetically, if they were to artificially create a new scamdemic or pandemic, they would be here to police us, potentially. I'm not saying that's what's going to happen, but it is theoretically a possibility.
0: That is interesting, to put it mildly. It really is. So there's, so at this point, there's no stopping it. We're going to have to learn quickly to adapt to it and figure out a way to go around it or be sucked into it, and that'll be the end of it once we are. That's what it sounds like.
1: I think that's what's going to happen, and then people are going to have to make a choice. Do you want to remain human would be the first question. Do you want to be free would be the second question.
0: What's the third question? I'm thinking it's, what are you prepared to do about that?
1: Yeah, what are you prepared to do? And that's why it's so critically important right now at this time to grow food. Because there's not going to, it's going to be difficult to eat the way, eat natural organic food. You know, so.
0: Yeah. I got you.
1: You know, in closing, I would tell everybody that took the COVID injection, the best thing you could do is throw your smartphone in the trash.
0: All right. Ken, thanks for spending time with us. Congratulations on freedom.buzz. We'll be signing up. And
1: I appreciate that.
0: Take care out there and come back to us soon, will you?
1: Talk to you soon, John. Have a great evening, everybody.
0: Ken Lewis, everybody. You know, maybe those stories I was talking about earlier, maybe they don't show us tomorrow's headlines. Maybe they reveal tomorrow's atmosphere. Maybe that's why The Prisoner still resonates, why Rollerball still resonates, why certain books and films seem almost alive decades later. Because they were never really about the future. They were about human nature. And human nature changes far more slowly than technology. God bless you, everyone. The signal continues.

0: true. 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The flip side to that coin is, if you want something to grow, nourish it. People are getting tired of feeding the big tech monster, because what they get in return is shadow banning, overt banning, or suspension on social media. Big tech and its derivatives also try to financially soft kill. This is when someone wants to buy something, but they are prevented from doing it because their payment repeatedly fails. And of course, when the gateways do work, we pay for this convenience with fees. So, don't feed the monster. If you want or have ever wanted to join Caravan to Midnight by card or any other payment service and found you could not process your membership, just send a check or money order to CTM, P.O. 141288, Dallas, Texas 75214. 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And you.
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2: Years of nonstop harassment and weaponization from the federal and state government actors. A bad actor at the IRS leaked more than 400,000 tax returns, including the Trump family, all the employees, and that's how we got here now.
3: Willie Nelson, Washington.
4: Conservative critics are raising new concerns about how taxpayer money is spent on homelessness programs in California.
5: They point to San Francisco's managed alcohol program, which reportedly cost about $80 billion over 6 years while serving just 55 clients, roughly $454,000 per person. Critics argue programs like this, along with contracts tied to nonprofits in San Francisco and Los Angeles, reflect waste, inflated cost, and possible abuse of public funds. Some political figures also claim homeless populations are being drawn in from other areas to boost funding, though those claims remain disputed. John Scott reporting.
4: More news and analysis at townhall.com.
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4: A boom heard by residents in multiple states Saturday afternoon.
5: The American Meteor Society reports it was a 3-foot-wide meteor entering the atmosphere near the Massachusetts and New Hampshire border. Police and fire agencies across Massachusetts and Rhode Island received reports of buildings shaking, and videos of a double boom were posted on social media without any smoke, fire, or other visuals that would explain it. But dozens of people from Montreal to Delaware reported seeing the fireball enter the atmosphere Saturday, likely landing in the ocean if it didn't burn up in the atmosphere. John Scott reporting.
4: AI is helping a London-based singer-songwriter continue writing and recording music after Parkinson's disease largely took away his ability to play guitar. Samuel Smith relied on AI-powered song generators to create the demos for one track on his new album, The Art of Letting Go. You'll find more of these stories, plus analysis, at townhall.com. Oregon voters may soon decide whether hunting and fishing should be criminalized.
7: A proposed ballot measure known as IP-28 has reportedly gathered enough signatures to appear on the November ballot, though those signatures still need certification. The initiative, backed by an animal rights group called People for the Elimination of Animal Cruelty Exemptions, would ban hunting, fishing, certain breeding practices, and pest control. If certified, the issue will head to voters in what could be a closely watched and controversial fight. Ken Lorman reporting.
4: Postpartum depression is a potentially dangerous condition that can fill a typically joyous time with despair. A 2024 study in the journal JAMA found that rates in the U.S. more than doubled in just over a decade. For many women, it can be hard to differentiate postpartum depression from the much milder baby blues brought on by hormone levels. More at SRN.
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3: That was really beautiful.
4: Kim, let's reframe these negative feelings. Tell me, why do you think there is so much attention on Iran and Venezuela?
5: Because America attacked them.
4: And would world ever be watching America do that to you?
5: Of course not. Because I have nuclear weapons and those countries do not.
4: Bingo. You see, these external signals that were giving you a negative self-perception are actually a positive thing.
3: You're being ignored precisely because you are so strong and secure.
5: Oh, wow. Thank you, guys.
4: Oh, you did the work yourself.
3: You walked that path of growth.
5: But, I am...
3: You what?
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4: Okay, you know what? On second thought, maybe ignoring this guy is important for our mental health.
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11: Straight ahead on this edition, Rear Admiral Peter Brown, Brenda Hafera from the Heritage Foundation, Emily Sturge of Campus Reform, Dr. Michael Youssef, pastor and author, Harry Sheffield from the Independent Women's Forum, sketch comedy from the Puppet Regime, Al Berry, Nick Peterson in the Babylon Bee, and returning, Rory Asbury in the New Music Spotlight. And now from Times Square, where somehow the Cowboys reached into the New York Jets and Giants draft and said, we'll take that like a Broadway pickpocket.

0: got a point. I've told you about my text thread before, haven't I? David, have I told you about... I thought I had. All right, so I've got a text thread with four Giants fans, one Jets fan, and me, the only Dallas fan in the group. And that's significant because the four Giants fans talk smack nonstop to me and the Jets fan all day long. So it was kind of interesting this last Thursday when the draft was going down because I really wasn't paying attention very much. In fact, I went out to dinner with someone who had run for Congress in the last cycle and had kind of gotten caught back up with what they were doing with their lives. Their couple, our couple, we got together. And my phone's just going, like 55,000 times during dinner. And we have this rule in the McCullough house that if dad gets his phone out at the dinner table, then mom can smack him. And I didn't want to be smacked in public, so I just left the phone in my pocket. But it's like, and it's the Giants fans. And they are moaning like sick little schoolboys on the school ground. Just gotten like punched in the stomach or something. They're just like rolling around. Oh, I can't believe what we did. I said, guys, why'd you leave me 50,000 messages? And they said, oh, it's draft night. I was like, oh. Well, that immediately made me intrigued because I knew that Dallas was going to have some good picks, but I didn't know what they were going to go for. And then I start reading. And I read that the Jets, who had, what, the number two pick, and the Giants, who had two picks before number 11, which is where the Cowboys were at. And neither one of them, with neither one of their picks, did they take Caleb Downs, who then you start reading about Caleb Downs, and you read what pro players are saying about him. You read about players that played against him in college, and they're like, "That's he should have been the number one athlete taken in the draft." Like, Mendoza won the national championship. You don't blame the Raiders. They need a quarterback. It's all good. But Caleb Downs is like a stud. He's like Deion Sanders in his prime. And they just left him for us. So on behalf of all Cowboy fans across Cowboy Nation, here in the heart of New York, let me say to my Giants friends and my Jets friends, thank you for showing kindness to us in the draft this year. It's going to make a huge difference, I'm sure. Speaking of kindnesses, on Friday, yesterday on the radio show, we told you we're giving one away of these every week now. The That Kevin Show America 250 signature collectible coffee mug, bigger than the old mugs. I can get an Americano and two espressos in it. Keeps everything so perfect in temperature. But we're giving them away. Go to thatkevinshow.com. Sign up to win yours. We're going to draw a name every Friday. But congratulations to Kenneth Douglas, who won yesterday or this weekend. Kenneth Douglas, you won the mug, and it's coming your way as long as you put your mailing address in the registration, because you got to have the mailing address. But Kenneth Douglas, you were the winner this week, and there'll be another one, and we're giving one away every week at least through the 250th birthday, which would be July 4th ish. But I might just do it all the way through the rest of the summer, just to say congratulations and yay America and all that jazz. Because it's a big deal. We made it to 250 years in a democracy that nobody gave us a chance or expectation of making. And we made it. So I'm pretty proud of us. I'm pretty proud of what we did. So anyway, that's good. All right. People I'm not so proud of. Yesterday, you have McConnell, Susan Collins, Lisa Murkowski, and Tom Tillis all shoot down the Save America Act in the legislation that was pending before the Senate for reconciliation, trying to get it actually enacted in law. Now, I know that there are criticisms of attaching it to something else and doing it the way it was being done. And I know that some people weren't fans of the methodology. What I don't understand at all is how Mitch McConnell, who used to be the leader for the Republicans in the Senate, Susan Collins, Lisa Murkowski, those kind of explain themselves. But Tom Tillis and Mitch McConnell, actually, I disagree with that about Murkowski and Collins, too. I don't know how anybody, when 3/4 of Democrats believe that we need clean elections and that we should have voter integrity and that voter ID is not too much of a standard, when 3/4 of Democrats agree with that, how do any Republicans vote against it under any circumstances? All the Save America Act does is safeguard our elections going forward. All it does is require, if you register to vote, that you actually be a citizen and can prove that with a birth certificate or passport or what have you. And then when you go to vote, you just take your ID with you so that you can prove that you're the person that's voting. That's it. That's all that the Save America Act was trying to accomplish. What Republican? What's wrong with these four? Why, how can you possibly not pass the Save America Act? 3/4 of Democratic voters support it. 85% to 90% of Republican voters support it. And independents are somewhere right there too, like 85%. It is a win-win-win across the board. And Mitch McConnell and Susan Collins and Lisa Murkowski and Tom Tillis were traitors to the cause. They don't want clean elections? Why would you ever vote against that? Even if you don't have the votes to win, why would you ever vote against it so that someone running against you in the next primary can say they weren't in favor of clean elections and they'd have a vote to prove their point? It does not make any sense to this one that they would take that action. And I'm sure that there's going to be somebody, maybe on the Salem Network somewhere, that's going to have some sort of fancy explanation about why they just couldn't afford to vote with the Republicans. They need to vote with the Democrats. Doesn't work for me. Go to Hugh Hewitt's show for that stuff. We don't do that here. All right, Kevin McCullough, we've got a big show straight ahead. Admiral Peter Brown's going to join me next to talk about how stuff is going in Iran. And a little bit later on, we're going to talk about a 401k trick to make you rich that the president just approved. It's all straight ahead.
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13: An Illinois grade school has banned prayers at graduation ceremonies. Last year, Lisbon Grade School had invited a youth leader to deliver a prayer for eighth graders. The Freedom From Religion Foundation got wind of that and fired off a letter to the district. The FFRF is a radical atheist group based in Wisconsin. They target schools that still ascribe to the faith of our founding fathers. Well, the atheists said graduation ceremonies must be free of what they call Christian divisiveness. The district replied they would no longer allow prayers at graduation. Now, the atheist accused the youth leader of peppering her message with Christian theology, as if that's, I don't know, a bad thing. Unfortunately, the Supreme Court says ministers are not allowed to deliver prayers at public school gatherings. The court rules those prayers violated the Establishment Clause of the Constitution. What a sad thing. Jesus is no longer welcome in our nation's public schools. I'm Todd Starnes.
0: Don't think that he really means business. We seem to have convinced nearly everybody else on the planet that he does, but these people still don't and still try to do things like run the blockade after being warned multiple times, over the course of like 6 hours. We tagged one and boarded it and took it down. And, you know, they're even saying, well, you know, maybe we won't even participate in peace talks and stuff like that because of it. Take us into the theater of what's going on there.
15: Oh, well, thanks for having me, Kevin. And this is an important issue, and one in which, again, the Trump administration is America first, not America alone, in asserting our strategic objectives. And the one of the flaws that the Iranian regime has been making and that many of the administration's adversaries make is that they tend to take the president literally but not seriously. And so they kind of try to out-hyperbole the hyperbole of our president. And in doing so, they miss the strategic message that underlies it. Some people have commented on they get so distracted by the noise that they miss the signal. And what's going on now is you're seeing the tactical execution of tactics that have been developed over not just decades, but really over, you know, multiple decades of the Navy asserting sea control. One of the key functions of a Navy is to assert sea control, either to positively enable it for our own commerce and security, or to deny it to others who want to threaten our commerce or security. And in this case, the Navy is doing basically a sea route denial strategy, and they're publicly announcing it, so no one is taken by surprise by this. There's no sneak attack or anything like that. And a combination of U.S. Navy and U.S. Coast Guard, U.S. Coast Guard has six patrol boats in the Persian Gulf, has had so for decades, doing that to enforce both oil sanctions and other maritime security needs of the United States and the allied Gulf states there. And so the Navy ship in question, the USS Spruance, warned the vessel multiple times and then physically disabled it with some well-placed shots from their 5-inch gun. And then, with helicopter insertion of Marines, took control of the vessel, which is, absolutely textbook as an execution of stopping what we would call a non-compliant vessel, a very large non-compliant vessel.
0: Do we know what they were carrying?
15: Almost certainly they were, it looks like in this case, they were perhaps going to try to load Iranian crude oil to then come back out and illicitly sell it on the world market in defiance of UN and U.S. sanctions.
0: It seems astounding to me that that they just think that we don't mean what we say. And maybe that's because we've had administration after administration not mean what it said. But you could certainly ask the Venezuelans. You could certainly ask, others that have watched this administration do exactly what they have pledged to do. Even Mr. Assad in the first term with Mr. Trump found out that if he gassed his own people, that Trump was going to light up the places where it all came from. And he did it while having dinner with President Xi. And like, he doesn't even break a sweat. He just does what he says he's going to do and goes about it. In the modern era, how hard is it to enforce a blockade? Because boat technology has changed some over the years.
15: Yeah, boat technology has changed. One of the things that's that this whole conflict is pointing out is how important relatively cheap and predictable maritime commerce is to the world economy. Here we're seeing it specifically in the oil sector. But you can also see it with containerized shipping. We've had port strikes in the U.S., for example, or other types of economic or temporary constraints on maritime commerce. The proliferation of information makes some aspects of enforcement easier. You can use automated identification systems to help sort contacts. You can use drones and other types of remote surveillance to help find all the needles and then decide which needle in the haystack you might need to deal with. However, some of that technology can be spoofed. So it's a little bit of a cat and mouse game, kind of spy versus spy technology versus counter technology. But I'd say that in the case of these very large crude carriers and very large container ships, they're literally impossible to hide. So enforcing a blockade on that type of shipping is relatively straightforward. Where there are swarms of much smaller and faster vessels, it becomes more difficult.
0: How big is our fleet that's enforcing the blockade?
15: I've heard references to about 10% of the Navy fleet is actively involved in this part of the equation. So it is a relatively small portion of the fleet, but it's a very well-equipped, well-trained team that is doing this. And these, as I said, these tactics, techniques, and teamwork have been refined over decades, both in the Persian Gulf and in counter-drug efforts here in the Western Hemisphere.
0: It seems to me that it's been a number of days, almost a week, about a full week, that the blockade has now been in place, and they haven't gotten anything through. This was the closest that they came to it. They've got to be hurting economically at this point. Not only that, but you had Mr. Bessent, who got the Arab countries that were helping them wash their funds through accounts, open those accounts up. If we're taking money out of their bank account and we're stopping all of their goods and services from coming and going, it seems to me they can't last long.
15: I'd agree with you on that. And I think this is one of the great strengths of this administration and their national security strategy, that they've united really for the first time in about a century the commercial and economic strength of the United States with our military and diplomatic and moral strength. And doing so in service not only of the United States, again, America first, but not America alone, where we have like-minded partners in the region with whom we can work and be mutually supportive. We're doing that. And as you mentioned, the Gulf states that are willing to work with us on the economic side of this then get the benefit of the military protection that only the United States has the capability to offer. We've worked against national interest, Israel in that case, America in this case, following the consensus of world organizations has led us down a terrible path for the past decades. And this administration, President Trump, Vice President Vance, Secretary Rubio, Secretary Hegseth, and others are moving America in the right direction for the first time in decades.
0: Wow, that's well said. Admiral Brown, thank you so much.
15: Thanks, Kevin. Great to see you.

0: Kevin McCullough.
1: Well, good day to you. It's Joel with The King Country dropping in to let you know that our brand new film, Unsung Hero, is in theaters now.
2: It's Luke here. We've teamed up with the creators of Jesus Revolution to bring you this adventure of a lifetime. It's a powerful, true story about a family uniting, growing in their faith, and facing the impossible together.
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3: 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Unsung Hero, a For King and Country film starring Candace Cameron Bure and...
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6: 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San Antonio.
8: With SRN News, I'm Ron Taylor. The head of the World Health Organization has visited Bunia in eastern Congo, where a rare Ebola outbreak is spreading rapidly. The current outbreak has 906 suspected cases and 223 deaths. Medical aid from the EU and the U.S. has arrived, but Doctors Without Borders warning the response is not keeping pace with the outbreak. Israel's Air Force and artillery have struck areas near a strategic mountain in southern Lebanon. Israel's military issuing evacuation warnings for over a dozen villages. This follows direct talks between Lebanese and Israeli military officials at the Pentagon. The ice is set for the Stanley Cup final following the Carolina Hurricanes' win Friday night over the Montreal Canadiens. Carolina took the Eastern Conference title in five games and will take on the Vegas Golden Knights for Lord Stanley's mug. It is set for Tuesday, and they will play in Raleigh, North Carolina.
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11: Big, big part of what they are focusing on. Brenda Hefera is back with us. We've spoken with her normally about the historical sites guide that Heritage has put out, but she has just authored a commentary on the crisis that boys and men are facing in our country, and she rejoins us to discuss. Brenda, it's great to see you. Thank you for being here.
12: Thanks for having me back.
11: What did you set out to opine on?
12: Well, I think the piece is about the different ways men and boys are struggling in our society. And unfortunately, that is the case at every stage of life, as children, as adults, as employees in these different roles. And just to give a couple statistics to get a sense of that, young men without both parents are more likely to spend time in prison than to graduate from college. The second leading cause of death for men under 45 in the United States is suicide. Workforce engagement for men is at the level it was during the Great Depression. And men, boys who have father loss, by age 9, their telomeres, which predict their lifespan, are 14% shorter.
11: Wow.
12: Than others. So we're seeing this at every stage of life.
11: That is disturbing. Every one of those is disturbing on some level. It's interesting. I was just having some conversations with two different people about education in the last 2 weeks, in which I made mention that the construct of public education in our country today is really geared towards girls And I got a lot of pushback that, you know, there's nothing wrong with the educational model for boys and what they're dealing with, and that it's they're actually getting served well. And I said, well, you can have people that overcome systems that don't work very well, but it seems like if we are, when they start out in the home, not emphasizing the nuclear family, if we send them to an educational system for 8 years that is really not designed around the way they learn, and then you don't have strong male role models on the other end of that going into life, a father who shows you how to change the tire and get your first job and, you know, all the stuff that my dad did, we're really setting these guys up for failure. And now the data that you're just highlighting demonstrates that.
12: I think that's exactly right. I mean, the main driver of this is the lack of fathers, right? 50% of kids now approximately are growing up without dad. But then there are these compounding effects, these other effects. So the education system, I think you're spot on that's part of it. And part of that is, I don't think the education system is doing a good job in general, but it can be more detrimental for boys over girls. So we're seeing those effects on both of them, but sometimes it's worse for boys, particularly boys who don't have dads, because one of the things that dads do for children is help them regulate their impulse control through rough and tumble play. And so if you're sending boys who don't have dad around into the classroom where they have to sit still for so long and control themselves, it's very difficult, especially considering that boys' prefrontal cortex, which is the control center of the brain, takes 2 years longer to develop. And then our classroom environment has changed. Since 2001, we've dialed back recess by an average of 60 minutes per week. And so that's very, very challenging for boys.
11: Yeah, though there's a need to, and not only that, like in schools that used to have them, there's no more shop class, there's no metalworking class, there's no all the stuff that was granular and tactile and get my hands on something and do something with my hands. That element of education is largely non-existent anymore. And again, the sitting at attention, listening to a lecture, taking notes, if you do that sort of thing, this is not a way that I think a lot of boys do end up learning best.
12: Yeah, I think both our culture and our education system has shifted from the free-range play attitude to the academic hovering.

0: Kevin McCullough.
1: I was a child when I was abducted by the Arabs. My parents used to own livestock, and my mother would do all the cooking for us. I don't remember the year that I was captured. There had never been any problems in our village. Then one day, all of a sudden, we heard that there were Arabs attacking Dinka villages throughout the south. We were so worried, we could not even sleep at night. It was a big concern to my mother and my father. We were told that these Arabs were heavily armed and would kill all the animals and people when they would attack. We were very scared. Then one morning, they attacked our village. We scattered in different directions and I ran, but I was captured. My entire village was burned down, and I've never seen a member of my family since. Then I was taken north into slavery. My eyes saw horrific things on that trip to the north. Women were raped right in front of us. Men were beaten, and four men were killed because they tried to fight back. They were shot dead before our eyes. Once at the slave master's house, I was pretty much starved and worked brutal hours every single day doing difficult and very, very hard work. There was no relief. And then they raped me. My slave master did not think of me as a human. He would not even let me go to the hospital when I fell sick. And one day, I heard that there was a slave retriever from CSI close by. How I wanted to be free. That retriever secured my freedom. And thank God, I was able to return to South Sudan. Thank you to each of you who helped the slaves be free. But please don't stop until we get them all.
2: And may I just add that we are so thankful that you have been part of the team that has helped us liberate more than 45 slaves this year already. Of the 192 that are on the list, 45 of them have been liberated, and we have more that we are about to embark upon to do. You may know the violence in Sudan is very dangerous right now, and yet our slave liberators are more committed than ever to getting them out. To get them to safety and to get them to be reunited with their family. If you'd like to help us, here's the number, 888-342-1010, 888-342-1010, 888-342-1010, or go to bringherhome.org for all the details. 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
1: Welcome back to That Kevin Show. Thank you for joining us. Now, 419 daily radio affiliates between Monday to Sunday and two television networks. Appreciate everyone being where you are every single day. A story that we're following up with Campus Reform. Just a couple of weeks ago, we spoke with someone from Campus Reform that was telling us about the anti-American protests going on a variety of campuses from the Upper East Coast all the way down into some surprising places in the South. And evidently, that hasn't sat well with certain members of state governments, like in Florida. And today there's some breaking news with Governor Ron DeSantis and what's going on there. Emily Sturge rejoins us from Campus Reform to discuss. Emily, I was a little surprised when I heard the initial stories of Allahu Akbar and Death to America and all these things being chanted in great, you know, concentration on college campuses, especially when we are at war with people that use those chants against us in the midst of this war. But Ron DeSantis and the Florida state government have done something about it. What are they doing?
2: Absolutely. So once again, the Sunshine State seems to be the common sense pro-America, pro-safety state. So Governor DeSantis just signed House Bill 1471, which essentially tells colleges and universities in the state, well, you can't use taxpayer funds to subsidize and support foreign or domestic terrorist groups. The law tells university students that they can't be supporting or promoting terrorist groups on campus and also enjoying state scholarships, state grants, financial aid. Students could even be expelled. It essentially tells university students, well, you can't recruit your friends to join ISIS or Hamas, Antifa, and also benefit from a taxpayer-funded diploma. It's an extremely common-sense law, I would say, pro-student, pro-safety. I think Florida's really being acting as a leader here, and I expect other red states, I think Texas will be the next to follow suit.
1: Well, I hope so. And I hope that they make the connection between just the saying that they can't do something with terrorism to actually connecting it to actions. I personally think if you're helping to organize a protest where you're chanting Death to America on an American college campus, that is an act in support of terrorism. Am I wrong?
2: No, you're absolutely right. And one of the major concerns that critics have about this bill is it an attack on free speech? But this actually isn't about speech at all. It's about action. It's about conduct. We're not talking about controversial speech protected by the First Amendment. We're talking about threats, incitement of violence on college campuses. We're talking about promotional materials on college campuses, recruiting individuals to those terrorist groups. There's a massive distinction there between just controversial speech and threats, incitement of violence on our university campuses that are a massive national security issue.
1: Emily, you've done a lot of reporting on the college campus in general, but how bad is this problem that Florida is addressing?
2: I'm glad to see Florida address it because, look, I mean, our country is in a foreign conflict with Iran right now, so I'm glad to see a governor taking it seriously. Just last month at Old Dominion University in Virginia, an individual opened fire on campus. It is reported that he's an enrolled student, and he killed the ROTC instructor in that shooting. It's an absolutely horrific tragedy, and let me be clear that our university campuses are hotbeds of this radical extremism, and there are individuals throughout our university campuses with some of these very shady ties linked to foreign or domestic terrorist organizations. At Old Dominion University, that shooter had known ties to ISIS. And so I'm glad to see a governor stand up and say, look, we're aware of these threats, because safety should be top of mind for every single university administrator and every single elected representative, especially at a time when our country's in a foreign conflict.
1: No, it's interesting, because when that shooting took place, and that was like the fourth kind of public shooting that had happened since the Iran conflict had broken out in a very short series of days. You had the guy that drove through the synagogue in Michigan. You had the Old Dominion shooter. There were a couple of other things. But at the same time, and this is really kind of bizarre to get my head around because I live in the New York area, you had Mayor Mamdani and others in New York State and New York City come again to the defense of the kid from Columbia that got held up by the Trump administration, saying that he was going to have to leave. There's actually some people here in the U.S. that want to protect these actions and actually protect the people that do them.
2: Yes, and something else that I really want to point out here is that something that we've reported for years at the Leadership Institute's campus reform is how Iran has actually funded and encouraged so much of those pro-Hamas protests that broke out on America's university campuses after Israel was attacked by Hamas on October 7, 2023. So Mahmoud Khalil, the protester that you're talking about, yeah, he was one of those individuals in these pro-Hamas protests. Iran was encouraging those agitators to violate American university students, to harass them, to intimidate them, to set fire to cop cars on campus, to take over campus buildings, to shatter glass. Iran was behind a lot of that. And you don't just have to take it from us at Campus Reform. It was actually Biden's director of national intelligence that came out and confirmed that, yes, Iran was encouraging and funding these campus protests on American university campuses.
1: There seems to be kind of a divide in some of the deep blue places where this stuff is tolerated, Minnesota, New York, et cetera, and the rest of the country that has a lot more common sense to it. I am disturbed by the fact that some of this activity made it to red state college campuses. And even out west, I know Arizona and, as you mentioned, Texas have had some problems in isolated instances, but how quickly do you think, or is there an anticipation that what Florida has done will begin to be adopted by more states?
2: I certainly will have my finger on the pulse here, and I will be tracking that, but I want to point out that our federal government has taken this extremely serious, too. We've seen the State Department, we've seen Marco Rubio come in so heavy-handed with revoking visas from foreign nationals who are in this country enjoying our American education system while chanting death to America. The State Department was very quick, has done a fantastic job so far. I also want to see the Department of Justice come in and investigate any of these schools and individuals that are harassing individuals on college campuses of any race or ethnicity, not just Jewish students, but any race or ethnicity. And the Department of Education needs to continue freezing or cutting federal funding going to universities that are teaching students to chant death to America. Because, I mean, what we should remember here is none of this is just isolated to our campuses. These students eventually are going to graduate and take these ideas into the workforce. So I would say that the Trump administration really has done a fantastic job here at identifying the problem, providing solutions, and I'll keep you updated on what's to come.
1: All right. Emily Sturge, doing a great job, campus reform. Thank you.
0: Stick around for more of That Kevin. Next, That Kevin.
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15: These statements have not been evaluated by the Food and Drug Administration. 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
13: A new study shows that pediatricians across the nation have seen a 300% increase in diagnosing children with anxiety and giving them anti-anxiety medication. What the heck's going on? According to studyfinds.com, they show that anxiety is the largest group of mental health conditions that have been tracked nationwide, with a 300% relative increase over the past decade, with ADHD remaining the single most common mental health concern for children. But here's where it even gets darker. Even though mainstream media doesn't like this information, the truth is that those that are getting on different anti-anxiety and antidepressant medications in the country just can't get off them. In fact, many of these medications are so dangerous that if you do get yourself off of these medications, it actually causes literal brain damage. Now imagine the fact that we have an entire generation of those that supposedly have severe depression and anxiety that are on these medications from a teenage to high school level and that have to be on them for the rest of their life. I sense some major problems moving forward.
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2: In the Gulf of Oman, Israel's air force and artillery have struck areas near a strategic mountain in southern Lebanon. Israel's military issuing evacuation warnings over a dozen villages in that particular region. 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
2: Musician Samuel Smith says after being diagnosed with Parkinson's disease, he knew that one of the biggest challenges would be his music.
7: I'd always written, I'd always played, I'd always sung, and immediately it became clear to me that I was in trouble, that my music was going to be seriously compromised. And the first thing that took was my guitar playing. So the first 6 months after I was diagnosed, I couldn't play.
2: He used AI tools and software to enhance his music. A new study says melatonin supplements could help night shift workers boost their body's DNA repair process. The findings are early but show promise as a simple way to help reduce long-term health risks linked to the graveyard shift. The small clinical trial was published in Occupational and Environmental Medicine. Smoking rates among adults in the U.S. dropped to another all-time low last year, with 1 in 11 adults saying they were current smokers. More news at townhall.com. The Justice Department is taking aim at gun laws in Colorado.
8: Assistant Attorney General Harmeet Dillon is leading lawsuits against Denver and the state, arguing local gun restrictions violate the Second Amendment. The case has challenged Denver's ban on AR-15-style rifles and Colorado's limit on high-capacity magazines. Dillon says the laws unfairly target commonly used firearms. The DOJ effort is part of a broader strategy to challenge gun regulations nationwide and potentially set up a new test at the U.S. Supreme Court. Ken Lorman reporting.
2: New data suggests artificial intelligence may be creating jobs, not cutting them. A chart highlighted by President Trump's AI advisor David Sachs shows hiring is actually rising in software engineering, the field most aggressively using AI. He says it's because AI has slashed the cost of writing code. More on these stories at townhall.com.
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11: Still to come, the CEO of Turning Point Education, Hutz Hertzberg. Plus, Steve Collins will join us to talk about Angel Tree Camp and what makes it so special for those children. More sketch comedy from the Babylon Bee and Spencer Pratt. And returning to the spotlight, it's Niall Horan. And now, the man whose idea of some weekend fun on a Sunday night is learning how to French kiss blacktop parking lots,

0: I'm Kevin McCullough. Tensions continue in the Strait of Hormuz, where Iran, oil markets, and global diplomacy are once again playing the world's most expensive game of chicken. Officials insist ceasefire talks are productive, which in foreign policy means everybody stopped yelling long enough to check crude prices. Meanwhile, OPEC may be facing collapse after the UAE reportedly signaled it's tired of carrying the group like the responsible kid on a school project. Analysts now say President Trump may have been vindicated on energy policy, which is awkward news for people who spent 4 years insisting gasoline prices were a spiritual issue caused by pickup trucks and ceiling fans. In California politics, former HHS Secretary Xavier Becerra is getting hammered by rivals over campaign scandal questions while trying to position himself as the adult in the room, which in California politics is a little like being named safest squirrel on the freeway. Senator Mark Wayne Mullen is blasting sanctuary state policies after ICE agents arrested an illegal immigrant felon, while critics accuse law enforcement of criminalizing migration, which is a fascinating legal theory right up there with gravity is optional and calories are a social construct. Meanwhile, a former Washington governor is publicly ripping her own party for driving millionaires out of blue states with crushing taxes and regulations. Democrats responded by saying good riddance right before wondering why the tax revenue disappeared. At a hearing involving so-called Soros-backed prosecutors, chaos erupted over an illegal immigrant rape case that critics say authorities tried to keep quiet. The hearing devolved into shouting, finger-pointing, and total disaster. So basically Congress, but with fewer functioning microphones. In Texas, population growth is booming while many big blue cities still struggle to recover post-pandemic. Experts say Americans are flocking toward lower taxes, safer neighborhoods, and functioning parking lots, a trend urban planners describe as deeply problematic. For Assignment Desk Weekend, I'm Kevin McCullough.
1: For thousands of years, humanity lived in peace without any murders or violence at all. And then, firearms were invented by notorious business partners Bill Whippin and Cornelius Gunn. Personkind was instantly plunged into a horrifying hellscape of death and destruction. And it's all thanks to guns. Here are some facts about these deadly weapons of mass destruction that you might not know. This is a deadly scoped semi-auto revolver with an extended mag clip. A gun just like this one was used to kill Abraham Lincoln. If guns hadn't been invented, Lincoln would still be alive today. This is a 9mm handgun, though I measured it, and it's actually much bigger than that. This is one of the most powerful, fully semi-automatic, clip-loading assault firearms on the planet. Let's take this to the range and see what it does to a human being.
2: The 9mm bullet blows the lung out of the body.
1: As you can see, his lung was blown right out of his body. And he's a dummy. He didn't even have lung. Terrifying. This is the most fearsome weapon of all, the AR-15, which stands for Assault Rifle with a power level of 15. It's so heavy you can barely lift it. Help me! Help me! Help me! As heavy as 10 boxes that you might be moving.
3: It is as heavy as 10 boxes that you might be moving.
1: This is the shoulder thing that goes up. Scary. This is the trigger which decides whom to murder without any human input whatsoever. This is the antenna which receives orders from Nazi Germany. This is a rail which can be used for all sorts of deadly attachments, from a chainsaw bayonet and a Bible attachment to a MAGA hat launcher. This is the 50 caliber round commonly used in AR-15s. Let's go ahead and load it in through the 30 clip magazine.
4: 30 magazine clip.
1: Now this gun is ready to blow the head right off of a target, decapitating them instantly. Let's see this weapon of war in action. Trigger warning, this is really scary. And finally, this is the Fortnite GL Blaster. It fires deadly rocket grenades that punk 12-year-olds use to blow up your pathetic fort structures. And then they say horrible things about your mother and floss over your dead body.
5: The final decision on the timing of D-Day will be mine, and mine alone.
6: Call General Eisenhower.
5: Tiger was a training op, dress rehearsal for D-Day. They walked right into it. One mistake. Just that one mistake.
6: Ike, you have to stop doing this to yourself. What's done is done.
7: Group Captain Dr. James Stagg, here at the express request of General Eisenhower.
8: Do we have a date yet for the invasion zone?
5: D-Day is in 61 hours from now. This is the largest seaborne invasion in history. Fate of the war, thousands of lives hinge on this. I need a forecast. Churchill tells me you're the best meteorologist in the country.
9: Get me the latest readings from every single base within 2,000 miles of Normandy. The invasion is confirmed for Monday.
6: Well, they won't like this.
9: We are faced with a succession of two aggressive storms.
5: Are you absolutely certain?
10: D-Day will be calm and sunny.
9: I couldn't disagree with that more.
11: If D-Day is cancelled, we will lose this war.
5: The final decision on the timing of D-Day will be mine, and mine alone.
9: If you invade tomorrow, they're going to be washed away.
5: 300,000 men with families that they may never see again. Why should I trust you?
12: We must face the facts. The facts, however frightening they may be.
11: If we delay,
13: the enemy will be ready and waiting. They'll slaughter every single last one of us.
9: The storms that I'm talking about are real. And the wrath of nature is real.

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14: Organization hosting an education summit. Here to discuss is Dr. Hutz Hertzberg, who is the chief education officer for TPA, Turning Point Academy. And Hutz, it's good to see you in person. We have lots of mutual friends, and we've been around each other in different places and just never met before, but we did today. So thanks for being on.
15: Well, thank you so much. It's great to be with you, Kevin. Thank you for the opportunity.
14: When we talk about education, I think one of the things, and you can't talk about Turning Point without talking about Charlie and kind of his vision. I think one of the things that I was always impressed by was that even though he stopped formal education in his life at one point in time, he never stopped learning. And in fact, education was part of his real legacy in terms of when he would go on college campuses and he would talk to kids and he would answer questions, he would push them, continue to learn, continue to grow, always be learning would be kind of an emphasis of his. And now Turning Point Education, which is one of these kind of finger organizations that have come off the main Turning Point spoke. I think of Turning Point as like a big wagon wheel, and they've got all these other things, faith and education and other stuff going on. But it is one of the main things that you guys are doing. What's the vision for it? Where did it come from? What's the story?
15: Yeah, great question, and you're 100% right. Turning Point Education is one of the major divisions of Turning Point USA. We have probably six or seven major divisions, and we're the K through 13 division of Turning Point USA. You know, the vision really lies with Charlie in this sense that, as you rightly said, Charlie is best known for going to college campuses. That's how Turning Point USA started, and Charlie's very last day on this planet was on a college campus. But so for about 12, 13 years, that's a big part of what Charlie Kirk did. But it wasn't the only thing that Charlie Kirk did by any means. We could talk about some of the other things. But one of the things that Charlie began to see, Kevin, very interestingly, was that in all of his interactions with college students, literally hundreds of campuses, thousands of students, he began to see what some of the rest of us were seeing, and that was this, that students were coming to college now already indoctrinated. It used to be that you went to college or university to get indoctrinated, but kids were coming because of what was taking place in high school, junior high, we would even say in grade school. And I was seeing that. I was in Christian higher education. I made the decision to go younger to be able to have greater influence, and that's actually, interestingly, how I got connected to Charlie. But other people were seeing that as well. I've got to tell you this, Dr. Robert George, a professor, Princeton University, a professional acquaintance, he was asked the question, Dr. George, in your 39 years of teaching at Princeton, this was a few years ago, what have you seen that is different in students today than when you first started four decades ago? And he said what I just said a few minutes ago, that he said 10, 12 years ago, I began to notice that kids were already coming indoctrinated to Princeton. And in the days prior to that, they would get indoctrinated at Princeton. So Charlie saw that. He was always seeing beyond the horizon. And so about 4 years ago, he started this division, which was then initially called Turning Point Academy. Our name now is Turning Point Education. We've kind of grown into that bigger name. And so that's what we're involved in, K through 13 education.
14: Well, I think it's so important, and I want to talk about some of the kind of granular components of this, because I cover education a lot, and there are a lot of good organizations doing a lot of good data farming on all this. I was just speaking with Dr. Carrie Ingram from the Discovery Institute and from the Independent Women's Forum just earlier today, and she was talking about the amount of dollars that have been reaped from taxpayers and sent to the Department of Education and what we've gotten basically for it, which amounts to a big fat zero. In fact, if you could figure out a deficit in terms of what you receive on the receivables, that's where we would actually be. We keep getting, at the K through 12 level, we keep getting dumber as the longer the Department of Education has been in existence. So there's like one component of the problem. Another part of the problem has been opposition to various methods. I don't know if people understand this. Kids learn in different ways. And in large measure, public education in particular, we somewhere along the line said we're just going to do lectures and notes, and we're going to do things in ways that the female mind gravitates a little more towards, and the male experiential, hands-on, kind of tactical stuff doesn't receive as well. And we've basically said, if you don't like it, we're going to put some sort of label on you, and we're going to claim that you have a diagnosable condition and put you on drugs. My point being this, that there's so many different components to what education has become and how it has kind of fallen apart, that I think we need an organization like Turning Point Education to come along and say, let's take a snapshot of the big picture, and then let's get under the hood and start changing hoses and changing out parts and belts and spark plugs and everything else. Because if we want this to work well, we've got to look at it holistically. And to that end, you've got your Educators Summit Courage in Our Convictions conference coming up June 16th through the 19th. Talk to me about how it addresses some of these granular issues.
15: Yes, absolutely. You know, you're 100% right. And one of the things, let me just say, is a precursor to your question, at Turning Point Education, we're committed not just to generic education and not even just good education. We're committed to Christian education.
14: Thank you. And I was going to emphasize that. But
15: Charlie was 100% supportive of that. And in fact, if he wasn't, I wouldn't be in the position that I am, because the power is not in education. Education can, you know, the old proverb is that they'll teach a thief to be able to steal better. You know, and so we're committed to Christian education. Charlie was 100% supportive of that. We're particularly partial to classical education, but our sphere of influence, because of Charlie, because of the Turning Point USA organization, cuts across all sectors, really, of education. And so this is our fifth annual Educators Summit. In our first four, we've roughly drawn about a third public school teachers and administrators, about a third Christian school teachers and private school teachers and administrators, and about a third homeschooling parents and educators, and then some school board members, pastors. And so we're cutting across really a broad swath of those that are in education. Again, that was part of the vision. We don't want to be just focused on homeschoolers or just focused on Christian schools. And I'm thankful that that vision has been able to become reality in our experience.
14: What I would like to add to that is, as believers with a worldview that says that the gospel is for everybody, we have to be willing to kind of invade society with the gospel.
16: Stick around for more of That Kevin. Next, That Kevin Show with Kevin McCullough.
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18: With SRN News, I'm Ron Taylor. Israeli troops have captured a strategic mountain topped with a crusader-built castle in southern Lebanon in their deepest incursion into the country in more than a quarter century. The Israeli ministry announced Sunday that it had captured Beaufort Castle near the city, after days of intense fighting and airstrikes in nearby villages where Israeli troops fought Hezbollah members. It marks a major gain for Israel. The latest Israel-Hezbollah war began in early March. Israel and Lebanon have been at war since Israel was created in 1948, holding direct talks in Washington. The military says it stopped another commercial vessel trying to break through the U.S. blockade of Iranian ports. The Gamba-flagged bulk carrier Leon Star ignored it. ignored multiple warnings from U.S. forces overnight, and so its engine room was struck with a missile. The ship remains adrift in the Gulf of Oman. This is SRN News.
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21: 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This product is not intended to diagnose, treat, cure, or prevent any disease.
19: A new study shows that pediatricians across the nation have seen a 300% increase in diagnosing children with anxiety and giving them anti-anxiety medication. What the heck's going on? According to studyfinds.com, they show that anxiety is the largest group of mental health conditions that have been tracked nationwide, with a 300% relative increase over the past decade, with ADHD remaining the single most common mental health concern for children. But here's where it even gets darker. Even though mainstream media doesn't like this information, the truth is that those that are getting on different anti-anxiety and antidepressant medications in the country just can't get off them. In fact, many of these medications are so dangerous that if you do get yourself off of these medications, it actually causes literal brain damage. Now imagine the fact that we have an entire generation of those that supposedly have severe depression and anxiety that are on these medications from a teenage to high school level and that have to be on them for the rest of their life. I sense some major problems moving forward.
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14: So I'm loving this. Kind of sad I'm not going to be able to broadcast from there, Hutz, but we'll do that in the years to come at some point. TurningPointED.com is how you find out more information about how you can be there. TurningPointED.com. It's going to be held just outside of the O'Hare Airport area in Chicago. Very easy to get to if you can fly in, and you'll have a great, great time. In fact, they've helped subsidize even the hotel stay for you. So when you get on TurningPointED.com, look at all the information and see how easy it is for you to be there. Hutz, let me ask you, you've got an all-star, and when I say an all-star lineup, I'm talking about huge intellectual heavyweights, people that I love and respect and consider dear, dear friends, but people like Scott Phelps, people like John Stonestreet, people like Dr. Al Mohler. I mean, you guys have spared no expense in bringing in the real thinkers that are able to get to the heart of the issue and really break it down.
15: Well, we're so fortunate and thankful that we're able to do that, and that these wonderful speakers, you've mentioned three or four of them, we have 28 altogether that have said yes. And you know, another name that many of your listeners and viewers will know is Dr. George Barna. Dr. Barna's been around a long time, and he's been somewhat a lone wolf out there telling us how bad things were. And I remember hearing him in the 90s thinking, George, it can't be as bad as you say it is. And I've come to realize that he was right.
14: Where was the lie?
15: Yeah, exactly. And so He's going to be talking about biblical worldview, and of course, his research is pretty well known in some quarters, maybe not by everybody, but that he says definitively that only 4% of Americans have a biblical worldview. And so he's going to talk about that as well as other things. He's actually going to be with us 3 days. And so we're very, very thankful that we have Dr. Barna for 3 days. But yeah, you mentioned some of the other names. Megan Bashan is a dear friend. We appreciate her writings. And then we have people like Erica Kirk, who is really an amazing woman in so many ways. And the fact that she's able to continue on given all that has happened in her life is just absolutely amazing. It's a testimony to God's grace. I was just with Erica yesterday in Phoenix, and her faith in the Lord is just incredible. And it's the only way that she can get through what she's going through right now. Riley Gaines is another very courageous woman who has stood up against some very powerful people to speak the truth. And so we have people like that, and then some people that your viewers and listeners would also know, like Dr. Erwin Lutzer, who is going as strong as ever. And he has just released another book, and he's going to be with us a couple of days. Pastor John Amachuku, some of your listeners will know that name. He's gone to school boards and spoken truth in the face of the terrible stuff that's happening in so many of these schools. I was with him when he came to Deerfield, Illinois. That was an amazing thing. But he does that around the country. He'll be speaking. And then we have a number of educational leaders. We have some college presidents that'll be speaking, and members of my team.
14: Some elected officials that are joining you as well.
15: Yes, we have Congresswoman Mary Miller. Now, interestingly, she's one of the sole Republican conservative congresspeople from the state of Illinois, and she's become a dear friend. But let me tell you about Mary, because she was a farmer, and she had no desire to go into politics at all, but she's kind of tapped on the shoulder. So she left the farm, her children, grandchildren, they're all older now. And I was talking to one of my colleagues at Turning Point, and I was just telling him that Mary Miller is going to be with us, and I said, actually, Mary's probably the best thing that we have going in the state of Illinois in terms of government. And he said, he looked at me and he said, Hutz, Mary Miller is one of the best things that we have going in the United States.
14: Wow.
15: She is a godly woman that loves the Lord, first and foremost. I can say that unequivocally. She is seeking to bring conservative values to Washington. She's on the Freedom Caucus. She's on the House Education Committee. She stood against the transgender movement when others would not, and took a lot of heat for it, and especially in our state. And they tried to redistrict her out of her office, but she's been able to stay. So you're right. She is one that's going to be with us, and she'll be speaking just before Erica speaks on that Friday.
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0: I was a child when I was abducted by the Arabs. My parents used to own livestock, and my mother would do all the cooking for us. I don't remember the year that I was captured. There had never been any problems in our village. Then one day, all of a sudden, we heard that there were Arabs attacking Dinka villages throughout the south. We were so worried, we could not even sleep at night. It was a big concern to my mother and my father. We were told that these Arabs were heavily armed and would kill all the animals and people when they would attack. We were very scared. Then one morning, they attacked our village. We scattered in different directions and I ran, but I was captured. My entire village was burned down, and I've never seen a member of my family since. Then I was taken north into slavery. My eyes saw horrific things on that trip to the north. Women were raped right in front of us. Men were beaten, and 4 men were killed because they tried to fight back. They were shot dead before our eyes. Once at the slave master's house, I was pretty much starved and worked brutal hours every single day doing difficult and very, very hard work. There was no relief. And then they raped me. My slave master did not think of me as a human. He would not even let me go to the hospital when I fell sick. And one day, I heard that there was a slave retriever from CSI close by. how I wanted to be free. That retriever secured my freedom. And thank God I was able to return to South Sudan. Thank you to each of you who helped the slaves be free. But please don't stop until we get them all.
1: And may I just add that we are so thankful that you have been part of the team that has helped us liberate more than 45 slaves this year already. Of the 192 that are on the list, 45 of them have been liberated, and we have more that we are about to embark upon to do. You may know the violence in Sudan is very dangerous right now, and yet our slave liberators are more committed than ever to getting them out. 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

0: from New York, That Kevin. Kevin McCullough.
1: Welcome back. It is That Kevin Show, thatkevinshow.com, and that's where you go to help a child find a Christian summer camp this year, Angel Tree Camp. And not just any kid. People have asked me, Kev, why is Angel Tree Camp so special? And I say, well, it's actually a really in-depth program, because what happens is the Angel Tree children are suffering not because of choices that they made, but because of choices that their parents have made. Sometimes one or both of their parents happen to be incarcerated, and as they are in the prison and going through the prison fellowship program inside the prison, completing a Bible study program and doing some other things, they are given the opportunity to then nominate their child for a scholarship to go to a summer Christian camp. And you may say, well, of all the things in the world, why would they choose to do that? Because Prison Fellowship understands how important this camp experience can be in interrupting the recidivism cycle of not just the inmate, but their family. Kids that have parents in prison that don't have people that intervene actively in their life, a lot of times end up going to prison themselves. So Angel Tree, from their Christmas gifting program to their Angel Tree camping program, they're all about intervening in the life of the child, especially while the parent's not able to be there, but kind of on behalf of the parent in many instances, where the parent has remorse, has sought redemption for what they've done. They've studied scripture. They've accepted Jesus. They've said, hey, I want to know more about this, and I want my child to know more about this. And that's how these children actually get nominated for these scholarships. Now, I have a list of names that still has about 150 children on it, and we want every one of them to receive a scholarship to go to Angel Tree Camp this summer. Here to discuss is Steve Collins, who's the Senior Program Manager at Angel Tree Camping. He's got about 25 years of firsthand experience in Christian camp ministry. And Steve, I'm sure you've had the same conversation. How do you tell people the difference in Angel Tree Camp and the camps that you've worked at in the past?
2: Well, you know, there are some key things. We have in Angel Tree, we've got two types of partner camps. Some of them are more traditional camps, and so Angel Tree kids are able to attend a traditional camp environment. And then we have what we call focused camps, and these are camps that have a focus or an intention in reaching specifically Angel Tree kids or kids with incarcerated parents. And in those instances, the kids are able to get specialized programming at camp. So, you know, you've got the regular camp stuff, you know, the camp activities, the games, the s'mores, the archery, you know, the crafts, all these great things that we think of when we think of camp. But then at the same time, they're able to bring in speakers who can maybe have a history of incarceration or know what it's like, to have an incarcerated parent. And so they can relate to the kids in a very special way. And they can have discussion groups where the kids can open up about what it's like to have an incarcerated parent. And one of the most powerful things that we hear from parents who attend these camps is that my child learned that they're not the only one. A lot of these kids go around feeling like, I've got an incarcerated parent. I've got to keep that under wraps. I've got to, you know, keep that away from public knowledge, you know, because they feel, you know, a level of shame for whatever reason. And so when they go to an Angel Tree camp and they find out that all these kids have an incarcerated parent, it frees them to talk openly about how they feel. And when the kids feel that freedom to talk about it, then they're able to not only express their feelings, but they're then able to receive healing and growth and compassion from the camp staff and find out how, even though maybe I've got a separation from my biological parent, God is a father who loves me and he cares for me and he's present with me right now. And so it's a very special experience for those kids.
1: Well, we want to give that focused experience to the children whose names are on my list, because every one of them has an incarcerated parent. Every one of them wonders day to day, am I loved? Am I forgotten? Did my mom or dad forget about me when they went to prison? This is actually one of those really unique opportunities where when you give your gift, $200 to send a child to Angel Tree Camp, when you give that gift, It actually is done in the name of the parent. The parent is actually given some credit, if you will, for getting that kid to camp from the standpoint that they're remembered and the child knows that that they were important enough to their mom or dad that they were nominated for this program. And by the way, they don't just hand out the opportunity. The mom or dad have gone through prison fellowships in prison program where they are studying scripture, they are listening to Bible teaching, they are being confronted with their own sin. Most of them come to faith in Jesus along the way, and as a result, their hearts are naturally overjoyed, and they want to share the gospel with their own children. Who wouldn't want to? I'm not in prison, and I've always wanted my kids to know Jesus. It's one of the most valuable things that you can help a child and a parent experience, is for that child to come to faith. So that's kind of the context that all of this is kind of set against, and I really want you to understand, friends, that when you give your gift, you're completing the circle. There's a piece of it that can't be done, but because you give the gift, that last few steps of connecting those dots for that child happens. And Steve, I think it's great that, especially for the Focus program, that you have people with incarcerated backgrounds or knowledge of incarcerated backgrounds coming in and talking to these kids, because I'm sure they're loaded with questions that they've never really been able to ask anybody, and to do so in a safe Christian context where they can not worry about who's looking at them when they're asking their questions, you know, in that, in the middle of that, has to be a reassuring thing.
2: Absolutely, yeah. Yeah, these kids, they come away from that camp understanding that they're not forgotten, that, yeah, my parent does still remember me, still loves me, still wants me to have an experience like this. And then at the same time, they're coming away with some real tools for coping with this separation and how they can move forward in their lives.
1: 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It's very simple to find. Click that and give your best gift right now and help a child find Jesus this summer.
0: Stick around for more of That Kevin next.
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12: This hour from Town Hall, I'm Ron Taylor. Saying it was time for a new approach and a new chapter, CBS News Editor-in-Chief Barry Weiss has replaced Tanya

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4: Correspondent Haya Pentwadi reports on a rare moon phenomenon happening this weekend.
5: Get ready for a rare blue micromoon this weekend. It's the most distant and smallest-looking full moon of the year. A blue moon occurs every 2 to 3 years when a second full moon squeezes into a single month. May 1st saw this month's first full moon. The upcoming full moon will be further from Earth than usual, at a distance of over 250,000 miles. That will make the moon seem a bit smaller and dimmer. I'm Haya Pinjwani.
4: The American Meteor Society reported a 3-foot-wide meteor entering the atmosphere near the Massachusetts-New Hampshire border yesterday. Police and fire agencies across Massachusetts and Rhode Island received reports of buildings shaking. Videos of double boom were posted on social media without any smoke, fire, or other visuals that would explain it, but dozens of people from Montreal to Delaware reported seeing the fireball enter the atmosphere yesterday. Breaking news and analysis at townhall.com. A growing global decline in birth rates is raising alarms, with many conservatives warning the trend effects run deeper cultural and technological shifts.
6: New data shows fertility rates falling well below replacement levels in dozens of countries, with some experts pointing to smartphones and declining in-person relationships as key factors. Conservative voices argue the crisis goes beyond economics, blaming cultural changes like delayed marriage and weakened family values. They're calling for pro-family policies, tax incentives, and renewed emphasis on marriage and child rearing, warning the long-term impact could reshape societies and economies worldwide. John Scott reporting.
4: Marcia Lucas, the Oscar-winning editor of the original 1977 Star Wars film, has died. She is the ex-wife of a creator, Star Wars creator George Lucas. Marcia Lucas was 80 years old. More on these stories at townhall.com.
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14: And I knew I was walking into the lion's den. I knew that I was walking into an echo chamber that these people have cultivated for some time. And I wasn't walking into a situation where people were unbiased and willing to hear opposing ideas. And trust me, they let me hear it. They're continuing to let me hear it. But this is not fringe, or it's not as fringe as we would like to think that it is, right? We would all like to think that women having the right to vote is a settled conversation, but we're going to walk through snippets of my debate. And I mean, when I was thinking about coming and talking to you guys today about this, I was thinking to myself, how did we get here? I consider people like you and I, we're normal people. The 330,000 plus Pennsylvanians who voted for me, the thousands of Americans when I was traveling with Vivek Ramaswamy across the nation who just resonated. We resonate with one another. We're normal. We're just normal people trying to pay our bills, raise our children, go to the shore, take a little vacation here and there, be able to retire one day, right? But imagine us. Normal people in the center of a long line. And on both ends of this line are some pretty determined people, right? And these people are determined. They're vocal. They're willing to organize. They're willing to link arms six people deep across a six-lane freeway. You have it on both ends, right? So you and I are very used to seeing the left, the woke mob, go out here and be very fringe and very radical and very vocal, pushing their ideas. Well, this group of almost a million subscribers that I walked into, they would align themselves with you, with me on the right, on the political right. And even as a conservative, they use our language. They speak about Christianity. They, again, these conservative principles, these traditional values, they use our language. And on any given day, you and I would say, yes, we are the same. I want to walk through this because while you and I, the normies, are just minding our own business, healthy, balanced people, the Achilles heel of people like you and I, the normal people, while we're living our lives, the fringe is organizing. The fringe is persuading. The fringe is teaching. The fringe is vocal. The fringe, again, showing up and pushing policies on the rest of us. We've all lived, again, long enough to never say that will never happen. And now the spotlight is on whether or not women can be trusted with the ballot. You are listening to the Kathy Barnett Show. I will be right back. We're going to dig into this because I believe it is necessary. Again, when I started researching and preparation for my debate with Rachel Wilson, I thought this was a fringe issue. I thought this was, you know, ludicrous, ridiculous, that had never happened. And then I started double clicking and I realized just in this one YouTube alone, it's a million subscribers, but it's all throughout. Go to my channel at Kathy Barnett on YouTube and you will see, look at the comments under this live debate. There's a lot of people having a lot of conversation and I'm coming to you, the normie, and saying,

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3: In today's commentary, I want to pick up on what I wrote in my column earlier this week. It was called Stop Whining, America. We who are alive today are spoiled, especially younger people know little about sacrifice. My parents and grandparents lived through the Great Depression and World War II. That was 16 years of doing with little. During the war, gas was 20 cents a gallon, but it was rationed, as were so many other things. Kids were fortunate to get one Christmas present and didn't complain. I vaguely remember ration stamps, but I do remember my mother telling me that if she ran out before the end of the month, a neighbor who had some extra stamps would share them with her. Neighbors helped neighbors back then. We were Americans, and we were all in it together, as the saying went. President Trump has asked us to bear with higher gas prices for a short time, while Iran is prevented from getting a nuclear weapon. That is a price worth paying to stop the world's top sponsor of terrorism from blowing us up. I'm Cal Thomas.
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8: Women don't have rights unless men grant them to us and enforce them on our behalf. We, you and I, Kathy, are not going to rise up and physically take back our rights if they are rescinded. And I can give you examples of this from all around the world. The men grant rights to women. And because of that, because men are the ones who build and maintain this country, they defend its borders, they fight and die in wars, they are obligated by law to sign up for the Selective Service, and women are not. Why do we deserve equal say in how any of that goes? We cannot, I don't think women should be telling men how to build and maintain the country, how to defend the country, how to enforce its laws. Because we cannot do those things. And now, can you answer specifically just to that portion of my argument?
9: your question is men grant rights.
10: Mm-hmm.
9: And women cannot do anything, like cannot, you know, uprise against, I mean, you said if and a woman cannot rise up and defend those rights,
10: right,
9: or the rescission of those rights.
10: Right.
9: And so, again, the fallacy here, are you saying, I just want to make sure that I'm clear,
10: sure,
9: on what you're saying. So you're saying that if I cannot rise up and defend those rights, then I don't have those rights.
10: I'm saying that as
9: I mean, to Jake's point,
10: yeah,
9: just yes or no. I mean, is that true?
10: No, that's
9: because
10: so what you're missing is,
9: I wrote it down.
10: What you're missing.
11: Do you want to just elucidate the point? Yep.
10: Yes. Men as a whole, as a group, we rely on them,
9: mm-hmm,
10: to enforce any rights we have.
9: Mm-hmm.
10: We can't enforce rights on our own behalf. So we are asking,
9: really,
10: and petitioning men for those rights, and those men, benevolent as they are, grant them and enforce them on our behalf.
9: And so allow me to ask. So you said men grant us these rights, and if,
10: yes,
9: and if they, and I'm assuming you're alluding to men have the strength and the ability to enforce these rights. And if,
10: yes,
9: they don't enforce these rights, then women don't have the strength or the,
10: correct,
9: ability to do anything about it.
10: Yeah.
9: So are you saying to me then, I just want to make sure that I'm clear here, that, I mean, Jake, I saw one of your videos where you were boxing and all of that. I love MMA, by the way. So are you saying to me that if a weaker man comes in, let's just use you, Jake. If a stronger man comes in and he's able to beat you up and you can't do anything to defend yourself against him, does that mean Jake no longer has rights because he can't physically,
10: no,
9: doesn't have the physical capacity to,
10: no,
9: do anything about,
10: no,
9: this man,
10: no,
9: coming,
10: so,
9: in?
10: So you're not, I'll try again because you're not quite understanding it. So
9: well,
10: when
9: no,
10: we,
9: I think I am understanding.
10: No,
9: what you're,
10: I'll, let me explain. You want to clarification, mm-hmm, so I'll clarify. When we say women are the one who have children,
9: okay,
10: that means in general, not all women have children and not all women can have children, but,
9: correct,
10: only women can have children. It's the,
9: mm-hmm,
10: same with men. Not all men can fight in a war. Not all men defend the border, but only men can do those things. So that's where we have to clarify. We can't be stuck in this hyper-individualist mindset where we're thinking each and every single person and every exception. The exception proves the rule. So if you look around the world, women don't have rights in every society.
9: You are listening to the Kathy Barnett Show, and what you just heard was, again, a little bit more of an extended clip of a back and forth dialogue that we were having in my live debate with Rachel Wilson last week on Jake the Rattlesnake YouTube channel of about almost a million people. And Rachel is very clear. I want you to hear that. Now, Rachel, she was just on Joe, all within the past 3 weeks. Rachel Wilson was on Joe Rogan's show. So he platformed her to multiple millions of people. Elon Musk retweeted one of her clips from another podcast that she was on. So I think, you know, it's like 25 million views easily, right? And so it's, you know, and of course, Joe Rogan, Elon Musk, and many others, they are resharing or tweeting or platforming the portion of Rachel Wilson's ideas, ideology that most of us would agree on when it comes to the cult aspect of feminism, how feminism has betrayed women. Most of us will agree on many, if not all, of Rachel's perspectives on that. What Elon Musk and Joe Rogan are not platforming is her conclusion, right? Because she says many times, because women have maternal instincts that causes us to be, more compassionate, look for equality, want everyone to be equal and fair, that aspect of us has been manipulated and weaponized against us, which causes women, this is Rachel, to vote in ways that have harmed our country. And then she jumps to her conclusion, which is, we must rescind the 19th Amendment. And that is what Rachel and I are discussing in this 2.5 hour debate. It was very long. It was very thorough. And here, Rachel is being very clear. And I've said to you guys so many times, when someone tells you who they are, believe them. Don't say, no, she didn't mean that. She's very clear. And let me tell you what she said again. You can go back and listen to this. But Rachel said, women have rights if men grant us those rights and enforce those rights. She says, women don't have the physical ability to rise up and defend our rights with brute force. Therefore, men who do have the ability, the physical ability to defend, they get to choose. So Rachel says very clearly that rights come from men because men are the ones who enforce those rights, who have the ability to, the physical ability to force their will on you as a woman. So therefore, the only rights that I have as a woman are the rights men have allowed me to have. I call this brute force doctrine. It's all about the physical, your physical ability to force your will. And since men, according to Rachel, are the only ones who defend the borders, which isn't true. I spent 10 years in the military, but again, don't let logic stop you, Rachel, right? Like, she's trying to get to her conclusion, so she's not going to be bothered with these incidentals. What you will see if you watch the entire debate is her shifting and changing colors in order to make her principles work. So again, Rachel believes rights come from men. I happen to agree with our founding fathers who said in the Declaration of Independence that there is a creator, a capital C creator, who has created each of us equally and has endowed us with certain unalienable rights, right? So our rights come from God, right to life, right to the pursuit of happiness, the right to freedom. But then the founding fathers go on to say, not only has this creator given us rights, not the king, not the pope, not the government, but our founding fathers believed, as I do, that a creator, a capital C, God, has given us rights. But then they go on to say, in order to secure those rights, because there's always going to be a bully who wants to infringe upon your rights. So they go on to say, in order to secure these rights of life, liberty, and the pursuit of happiness, men create or institute governments. So men create governments, systems, order, logic, in order to secure these rights. But they didn't stop there. The founding fathers go on to say, but the government derives their just powers by the consent of the governed. Newsflash, I'm a part of the governed. I know I'm a woman, but I'm a part of the governed. And so our founding fathers were very clear that our rights, that the government does not give me rights, that the, again, I want to be very clear. The 19th Amendment did not make me a person. The 19th Amendment did not make me a citizen. The 19th Amendment did not give me any rights. God gave me these rights. The 19th Amendment simply prohibited the government from denying and abridging my rights based on sex. So politicians were back in 1920 did not do women a favor by passing and ratifying the 19th Amendment. Politicians were simply acknowledging what God had already given me. And what Rachel is arguing here is that now some people like Rachel want the government to come and take a right that the government never created in the first place. That's her position, that rights come from men. So men And really not just any man, but the strongest man. So now we're looking at the strong man, right? Brute force. And by strong, I mean physical ability to force their will upon you. Now, in Rachel's mind, that may look like a collective or a group or of some kind of tyranny, but I want to be clear that this is not conservatism. This is tyranny. This is government overreach. It may sound, you will hear her using vocabulary that sounds very familiar, sounds like conservatism, sounds like republicanism, but it's not. And I find that perhaps to be more dangerous than the blue-haired, nose-pierced, thinking there are 28 different gender person. I find what Rachel is presenting is more dangerous than the blue-haired devil some of us talk about. 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I'll be right back on the other side.
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12: With SRN News, I'm Ron Taylor. Israeli troops have captured a strategic mountain topped with a crusader-built castle in southern Lebanon in their deepest incursion into the country in more than a quarter century. The Israel military announcing Sunday that it's captured Beaufort Castle after days of intense fighting and airstrikes in nearby villages. Heavy rains threatening to delay the search for two people missing in a flooded cave in Laos after the rescue of five others who were trapped underground for over a week. The seven villagers entered the cave last week to look for minerals but were trapped by flash flooding. Rescue teams from Laos, Thailand, and several other countries have been working at the site. New Jersey Governor Sherrill has sent state police to establish designated protest zones and vehicle checkpoints outside an immigration detention center in Newark. The facility has been the site of violent demonstrations and arrests in recent days. I'm Ron Taylor, and this is SRN News.
13: In his new movie, The Dragon's Prophecy, Dinesh D'Souza brings the new Middle East into focus with a message of perseverance, faith, and a shared global destiny.
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10: Applies to what we're talking about right now. When you say we have these inalienable God-given rights, I would say, actually, God did not put in the Ten Commandments, thou shalt let women vote, or everybody gets to vote, right? These are new, as I said in my opening, these are new post-Enlightenment ideas that everyone is equal in every single way. And what I'm saying is that why should women have the same political power as men when we do not have to register for the draft when we turn 18 like a man does? We cannot do, this was a main argument of the anti-suffrage women. And maybe if you read my book, you know that only about 4% of women like strongly supported suffrage in the beginning, and women voted against having the vote so often that the women's suffrage associations stopped letting women vote on whether they wanted to vote because the women kept saying, no, we don't want to be a political power block. We don't want to be involved in politics. It's dirty, nasty stuff. We have our own sphere of influence, and that's where we belong. They argued that women cannot protect the borders. They cannot build and maintain the infrastructure of this nation, and they cannot go to war to defend our country. So why should we have equal say in those matters with men?
9: So if a man becomes incapable of defending the border or going to war, should we also strip him of his right to vote? Is it based on that? No, I don't think it's based on that.
10: This is a really, well, this is a really common argument.
9: Rachel, in order to have a conversation, we have to go back and forth. Because you just asked, some pointed questions. And again, I have to go back to, you said, you know, that thou shalt vote is not in the Ten Commandment, but who don't vote? I mean, what group of people are ruled over and don't have a say in anything and just have to do whatever the king or their owner or their master tell them? God did not create me to be a slave. And so, and our founding fathers recognized that there is a God in heaven who has made all of us equally.
17: Yeah, you are listening to the Kathy Barnett Show, and I am just playing clips of my live debate against Rachel Wilson just a couple of days ago. And we were debating whether or not women should be allowed to vote. I know it's so crazy. Who's even talking about this? Why is this even an issue? What are, you know, we're just making up stuff to be angry about. No. When I started talking to Jake, who has a YouTube channel with almost a million subscribers. So there were a lot of people here. And, I have a friend who says, you know, there are some people who are like self-licking ice cream cones. And Matt, picture that. An ice cream cone licking itself. Like, ooh, I'm so good. I'm so smart. This is the best ever. Yeah, that's the environment in which I walked into. I walked into an environment where people have kind of, you know, this is like their safe space. They come, they all agree, and they just kind of, you know, go against the grain and the system, and they're really kind of teasing out this new way of life, of living, right? And this is not as fringe as people like myself and maybe even you would like to think. And as I said in the opening, we have lived through too much to say that'll never happen. We've lived through too many things that have actually happened, right? And so I'm walking into this environment, and here you have a woman debating whether or not women should be allowed to vote. And this woman being Rachel, who took the position that women should not be allowed to vote. And the reason, as she said in this clip, is because she presented it as a question. She said, why should women have the same rights as men when women do not have the same responsibilities? And in Rachel's mind, women cannot defend the borders. I mean, I guess someone needs to send her photos of women actually in uniform defending the border. Women, according to Rachel, women cannot be sent to war. Women do not serve in the military. I served 10 years in the military. Women cannot build infrastructure. Yes, yes, she will make accommodation that, yes, there are some women who do that, but that is an exception to the rule. The rule is men do it. Now, let me be clear. I was not there in that debate to defend feminism. I am not. I do not defend. I am not someone who would ever defend feminism. I believe feminism has betrayed women. I believe you have a lot of late 30-year-olds and early 40-year-olds who played by the feminist rule book of, you know, sleep with everything you can, anyone you can in your 20s, abort your babies, push it off to an older, to when you're ready later in life. Don't worry about getting married early. Just go get your career, get your education, get your career, work 12, 13, 14 hours. And then when you're ready, right, your man is going to be there. Your husband is going to be there. And what we're finding, if you're paying any attention to the culture, are a lot of 38-year-old women and 40-year-old women who are realizing that they play by the feminist rule book And it was supposed to make them happy and powerful and I am woman, hear me roar kind of energy. And what they're finding is that they're broken. They've been bruised up, being battered back and forth. They're trying to compete with 20-year-old women for high-value men. And their clock, their biological clock is ticking. That's not everyone's story, but I've seen enough women to be able to say feminism has betrayed women. Feminism has also alienated men and women, right? Like you can't even have a conversation without a man, you know, bowing down and acknowledging my greatness as a woman, right? Like you can't even just have a regular conversation. Everything is so political. It's politicized, the conversation between men and women. Men are evil. Testosterone is evil. We need to feminize men. You guys see what I see. So I was not in this debate trying to defend feminism. My entire life has been a repudiation of feminism. I decided at an early age to prioritize my family, my husband, my children, and to leave the workforce and to be a stay-at-home mom and to homeschool and to invest my best energy, not in corporate America, but in my family. And if I could go back and do it again, I would. I'm very grateful that somehow I saw the light. And Rachel and I would agree with that. Most Republican women, most conservatives would agree with Rachel on this. And that is what makes this so insidious, sneaky almost. Because I found Rachel and Jake to be very delightful. They were so respectful. They made me feel very comfortable. And they kept pushing back the echo chamber that was trying to come at me hard. I saw Rachel pushing back, tapping them down, telling them, no, she's a good woman. And I appreciate that, Rachel. But at the same time, I became increasingly aware of what Rachel was proposing, and it is not federalism, which is the foundation of our country. It is not our founding fathers did something that was so radical, that was so world shattering. It wasn't just, you know, nations. It shattered the world and how men with power conducted themselves. So you had our founding fathers with all of this power, and what did they do? They diversified that power. They divested that power. They spread that power out into three branches. And if you include the branch of the state's role, four different branches. They diversified that power and diluted that power so that it would not be concentrated in the hand of a king or in the hand of a pope or in the hand of the physically more dominating bully. And they made it a representative government where men create government not to rule over us, not to give us rights, but to secure the rights that God has given us. That's the Declaration of Independence. And the Declaration of Independence became the framework for the U.S. Constitution. And as I said there in that debate, I say now, America does not exist apart from the U.S. Constitution. So if you start yanking on the thread of the 19th Amendment, we will begin to unravel the very premise on which this country was founded. That is, our rights do not come from man, but they come from God. He has given all of us these rights, and the government job is to secure those rights, not rescind those rights. 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I'll be right back.
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3: In today's commentary, I want to pick up on what I wrote in my column earlier this week. It was called Stop Whining, America. We who are alive today are spoiled, especially younger people know little about sacrifice. My parents and grandparents lived through the Great Depression and World War II. That was 16 years of doing with little. During the war, gas was 20 cents a gallon, but it was rationed, as were so many other things. Kids were fortunate to get one Christmas present and didn't complain. I vaguely remember ration stamps, but I do remember my mother telling me that if she ran out before the end of the month, a neighbor who had some extra stamps would share them with her. Neighbors helped neighbors back then. We were Americans, and we were all in it together, as the saying went. President Trump has asked us to bear with higher gas prices for a short time, while Iran is prevented from getting a nuclear weapon. 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I'm Cal Thomas.
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21: The American Revolution was launched on the belief that, for example, taxation without representation is tyranny. And so if we now rescind a woman's right to vote, are you also proposing that I no longer have to pay federal income taxes? Is that the quid pro quo that's on the table? Because if that urge, that if I have no say in how I'm being represented, then I don't want that kind of government. And in fact, it was a strong enough urge that caused the colonists to go into a very violent assault on England. And so if that principle applies to men, why doesn't it apply to women? Because by 1913, women were being taxed without the ability to have a voice in the government.
17: Yeah. You're listening to the Cathy Barnett Show. This is the final segment of our time today. It goes by so quickly. again, I am that snippet of a clip is from a live debate I did a couple of days ago with Rachel Wilson. She has been platformed by Elon Musk. He has retweeted her millions, tens of millions of views on her interviews that she does. She recently was on Joe Rogan. So again, tens of million, 25 million views easily. And again, someone just said to me, my producer just said to me, the problem with some of these people is that they present like normal people. So if you're listening to her, I mean, these are not ignorant people. They are, well-read. They know some historical points, and they have the ability to articulate very well and very convincingly. But what you find when you listen is that there are a number of fallacies. One of them is, I always mess up how to pronounce it, but it's non sequitur. Non sequitur. I would have to say it twice. Non sequitur. So, that particular fallacy is that the logic does not follow, right? So she will start with the premise, women are emotional, more emotional than men. Most of us would agree with that. And as a result, our emotions are manipulated and weaponized against us, causing us to vote for socialist, Marxist, equality, open borders, unity, oneness. We're all the same. There are no illegals. We're all people. And because women are probably more, you know, susceptible to being emotional about the frailties of human existence, that aspect of us, that thoughtfulness, caring, nurturing, maternal instinct part of us gets weaponized against us and have us out here voting for policies that are actually harming the country. I would not completely disagree with that. I wouldn't completely disagree with that. But then her next step is, therefore, she jumps over 35 different steps to go immediately to her conclusion, which is, therefore, women cannot be trusted with the ballot. We must rescind the 19th Amendment. And then magically, and I literally have heard them say this, the day we rescind a woman's right to vote, magically the next day, everything will start to get better in the country. Literally, I've heard them say this. And again, like I said, Jake was very welcoming. It's, you know, when you walk into someone's YouTube space, it's like walking into their home. And Jake and Rachel were very hospitable, very kind. You would like them, just good people. But I think that therein lies my concern. I like them. They present well. They speak very well. And it takes someone who is actually following their logic. Because, for example, again, I will restate, one of her premises is that women cannot be trusted with the ballot because we're emotional. And because of our emotions, we tend to vote overwhelmingly Democrat. That's her logic. Well, if you follow that premise of hers, well, then you say, okay, well, today we rescind the 19th Amendment. Tomorrow, do we rescind the 15th Amendment that acknowledged the right of Black people to vote? It didn't give Black people the right to vote. It acknowledged that Black people have a right to vote, and the government should not deny or abridge that right. It doesn't give them the right. It prohibits the government from being a bully and infringing and taking away a right that the government never gave to Black people or to women or to whomever. So if you follow her logic that because women vote overwhelmingly Democrat, their emotions are being manipulated and therefore they cannot be trusted with the ballot. And therefore she does leapfrog jumps in her reasoning to get to the conclusion, therefore we should rescind the 19th Amendment. Well, if you follow her logic, Black people vote overwhelmingly Democrat as well. So if I follow her logic, if today we rescind a woman's right to vote, tomorrow do we rescind a Black person's right to vote? And after that, do we go after the Asians? Do we go after the Indians? Do we go after the Hispanics? Who's next? And who's next, according to Rachel, depends upon whoever is holding the auto pen. Who is the strongest person in the room? That person will decide. Not God, not the Constitution, but the person with the strongest physical ability to force their will on you. That person gets to decide who votes. And so now we're no longer in a republic. We're now a constitutional republic. We're now in a banana republic. We're now Venezuela. We should now start saying, you know, como estas, muy bien, because we're no longer America. We're something other. We may still be called America, but we're no longer America. And the insidious aspect of Rachel and Jake and others is that they present very well. They present like normal people until you start listening and you begin to realize this is so insidious that people like you and I would be enticed to bring them among the fold and to have them with the rest of us sheeps, right? And then you realize, wait a minute, she doesn't believe our rights come from God. She believes men give us rights, and not just any man, but the one man who has the greatest amount of physical capability to force his will upon you. That doesn't sound like America. That sounds like every despot regime that has used that force, that power, that control, that brute force to murder millions of people in order to get the population to line up and do what they want them to do. Sounds like North Korea. Sounds like Lenin, Stalin, Hitler, right? It sounds like, not that I'm calling Rachel Hitler or any of those things, but if you follow the logic, and she was very clear, I did not take any of her comments out of context. You can go to my YouTube channel at Kathy Barnett and you can listen to the live debate. It's a little bit over 2 hours, but it was entertaining. It was entertaining because she was trying to hold my feet to the fire. I was certainly holding her feet to the fire and showing the slippery slope of her logic and what comes next. So why does any of this matter? Why am I even talking about this? Because I believe people like you and I must do a better job of going out into the marketplace of ideas and competing for hearts and minds. That's our job. Yes, I believe the left has manipulated a whole lot of people. The left has manipulated people's emotions. The left has manipulated people, the history. The left has manipulated a whole lot of people to do things that did not serve them well. Have you ever seen a 15-year-old girl who cut off, who had her perfectly healthy breast removed? Have you ever met a 9-year-old who started the process of chemically castrating himself? I've met both of those people. So I would say there are a lot of people who present well, who have manipulated and weaponized emotions and history, even biology, to force their will on other people. And I believe that instead of when you're dealing with manipulated voters, we should not strip their rights away. Instead, when dealing with manipulated voters, we who know better need to teach better. We need to persuade better. We need to organize better. We need to be willing to stand even when everyone else is telling you to take that jab and say no. If that's what you believe, we have to have beliefs. I heard Charlie Kirk say this, but I've heard many people say this before, but I think it was Charlie Kirk that really resonated with me when he got up on stage at Liberty University once. I was in the audience and he said, freedom is hard work. It is. Freedom is hard work. The normal people, the normies like you and I, again, we're just trying to pay our bills and raise our family and hopefully retire one day, right? Take a vacation here and there, right? And so we're not, you know, linking arms, making human chains across six lanes of traffic. No, we're not doing that. We have a life. And that's crazy. But when we don't do it, the quote unquote fringe on both sides of the political aisle are willing to do it. And we have to meet that energy. We have to, again, organize better, teach better, persuade better, and be willing to speak truth. I also believe we have to discipline ourselves. Ordered liberty. Freedom can only survive within a moral and lawful framework. It's completely inadequate for any other kind of people. You have been listening to The Kathy Barnett Show. And as I say once more, don't forget to think. Blessing.
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23: News this hour from Town Hall. I'm Ron Taylor. A federal judge says President Trump's name must be removed from the John F. Kennedy Center for the Performing Arts.
24: U.S. District Judge Christopher Cooper ruled that the rebranding of the Kennedy Center as the Trump Kennedy Center violates the law and ordered that Trump's name be removed from the building within 2 weeks. The judge said Trump can't close or rename the Kennedy Center, ruling that it cannot be officially named for anyone else unless Congress approves it. Congresswoman Joyce Beatty, an Ohio Democrat, sued President Trump and others to stop the unlawful renaming of the Kennedy Center. Bill Alexander, Washington.
23: The president is not happy about the court ruling and used a social media post to brand the federal judge who issued the ruling as an anti-Trump hater. President endorsing a GOP challenger to Nancy Mace's campaign for South Carolina governor on Friday, backing Lieutenant Governor Pam Yvette in the contest.
25: The president lauded Yvette as an American first patriot who never wavered in a Truth Social post on Friday evening. Also in a social media post on Friday, Mace responded, suggesting that her advocacy for the release of the Justice Department's files related to its probe into convicted sex offender Jeffrey Epstein contributed to the president's decision not to back her. Trump's Friday endorsement also snubbed Republican Congressman Ralph Norman, who had taken a

0: One nation under God. 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
7: 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Co-hosts Dr. Tamika Perry and Carmen Miles will share information to improve your health and well-being. 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
9: Well, hello, everyone. I'm Carmen Miles, and we are delighted to have you with us today on the award-winning Docs in a Pod, where we come to you every week with a look at a variety of health and wellness issues as they affect anyone of any age, but primarily those who are 65 and older. Our resident co-host today is the Dr. Perry, Dr. Tamika Perry, I should say, and Dr. Perry is Associate Medical Director for WellMed and works to support the providers at a number of WellMed clinics located in the Dallas area. She's been with WellMed for more than 10 years now, where she works diligently to deliver quality care and a compassionate patient experience. Dr. Perry earned her undergraduate degree from Prairie View A&M University, then went on to Philadelphia College of Osteopathic Medicine, where she was a National Health Service Corps Scholar. Next, she completed her family medicine residency at Methodist Charlton Medical Center, where she served as chief resident. Dr. Perry is board certified by the American Osteopathic Board of Family Physicians. She's earned a master's in public health with an emphasis on health management and policy from the University of North Texas Health Science Center. She's also a diplomat of the American Board of Obesity Medicine. Goodness, a mouthful. You've worked so hard to be where you are, Dr. Perry. How are you?
10: Great, but you know, I think Sally Mae still owns most of those degrees and loans, so you know what I mean. Yes, Sally Mae. Give credit out to Sally. You know, give credit where credit is due, right? But
9: true.
10: I am more excited about our guest for today.
9: Yeah, let's introduce our guest, Dr. Roshni Laboutelier. I hope I got that right. Dr. Laboutelier is a board certified family medicine physician with additional board certification in osteopathic manipulative medicine. Dr. Laboutelier grew up in the Tampa Bay area and completed her undergraduate education at the University of Florida, where she majored in psychology. She earned her medical degree from Nova Southeastern University in Fort Lauderdale and completed her residency training in family medicine at St. Petersburg General Hospital. Dr. Laboutelier is currently the lead physician at Optum in Parrish, Florida. And outside of medicine, she's a wife, a mom to two daughters, and a very energetic pup named Bento. She loves spending time outdoors with her family and recharges by reading and exercising. Hello and welcome to Docs in a Pod, Dr. Laboutelier. I'm curious how you came up with the name Bento for your pup, and what kind of pup are we talking?
11: First of all, thank you for having me today.
9: Absolutely.
11: My dog Bento, so my husband and I both met when we were at our undergraduate in Gainesville, and Bento's was one of the restaurants that

0: we used to frequent. So that was kind of where the name came from. I was just trying to
1: think,
0: like, a unique dog name, and that popped into my head. I pitched it to my husband, and he was like, that sounds great.
1: And you ran with it. You ran with it. Very good. I love it. I'm a dog person. So whenever somebody has a dog, I've got to ask a few questions about that. But today we're discussing what is considered a major public health concern affecting both the mental and physical health of older adults. Dr. Laboutelier, why is loneliness now considered a public health issue for our seniors, and why do you believe loneliness increases with age for many of our patients?
0: Well, it's becoming such a big concern because as our population gets older, you start, unfortunately, you know, you experience the loss of family members, of friends, the loss of being able to work, or you know, being able to do the things that you used to be able to do. And I think it's I won't say it gets overlooked, but I think it's hard for people to kind of manage that grief that comes with the aging process, and figure out how to get through it and stay motivated.
2: A lot of my patients themselves, you know, they don't think of it as a medical issue, so they don't even ask, or they think that it's a testament of their own weakness to be lonely, which is totally not true. Because Dr. Laboutelier did a beautiful job just of explaining the transitions of life, right? Like right now, she is, you know, super wife, super mom, super career person, radio extraordinaire, but that doesn't last forever. So I am in a step or two above her in life, you know, in terms of progression. So my daughter's in college now. So now, not only I'm not super mom anymore, I'm just super advisor, and she don't listen to anything I say. But, you know, we change in life, so we got to deal with that change in life.
1: Yeah, agree. I understand that. Let's take a moment to welcome those who may have just joined us. You're listening to the award-winning Docs in a Pod, presented by WellMed. I'm Carmen Miles, chatting with our resident co-host, Dr. Tamika Perry, and our guest today, Dr. Laboutelier. When I think about loneliness, my thought is that two things can be true at the same time. We can be surrounded by people most of the time and still feel lonely. And at the same time, we can live alone and not feel lonely at all. I think loneliness is not necessarily about proximity to others or being alone. It's the feeling of being disconnected, whether you're surrounded by family and friends or alone a lot of the time. You know, living alone doesn't always mean loneliness, but it can increase the risk of isolation. Do you agree with that, Dr. Laboutelier?
0: Absolutely. I mean, I have some patients who are very aware that they isolate themselves, but they're perfectly happy that way. They're, you know, they prefer it. They want to read their books, do their own exercise, or not. Depends on what they enjoy doing. And they're perfectly fine with it. And then there's others who are like, it's like that should mentality. I should be doing this. I should be doing that. I should not feel this way. And I think a lot of it is a mindset. Where it's not a should or should not issue. It's just what is happening? What is reality, and what's a story that we're telling ourselves that's keeping ourselves from moving forward?
1: That false narrative.
0: Yes, that false narrative. I see it all the time. And that's honestly where counseling comes in. I think it's very helpful to have a counselor no matter what stage of life you're in.
2: Right.
0: I recommend it to anybody and everybody. There is nothing wrong with it. And I feel like there's been such a social stigma about mental health that thankfully I think there's a lot more awareness with mental health now. But it's still hard, I think, especially for our elderly population, to get out of that mindset where that stigma was present for so long. That I should be able to handle all these things. I, you know, I'm aging, but why can't I do what I couldn't do before? I don't understand this. And it's like, yes, it's part of the aging process, but you gotta, it's having that fluidity in your mindset too. and having those expectations that you set for yourself. And quite frankly, I think a lot of people are just a lot harder on themselves than they should be.
1: Sure.
2: And that's what a counselor does. It helps you tease out, you know, self-expectations, your new normal, finding your new tribe. You know, I love senior centers. Like I, there's one next door to my office. So we volunteer there. I teach classes there. I go to classes there because everyone has found their tribe. They've all made it to the next phase in life. You know, they're empty nesters. Unfortunately, some spouses may have passed or they may have gotten a divorce, but everybody's in a similar situation. We're retired. We have grandkids now, and even our grandkids are growing up now. So where is my new tribe? So you find that new tribe in senior centers, in churches, in clubs like book clubs or knitting club, or whatever the case may be. But it's important that we find that. And your new tribe may even include a four-legged friend. When, you know, it's always just been me and my daughter forever. And when she went off to college, the moment that she said, no, mama, I'm good, and walked away, I had this profuse crying. It was like the ugly one, y'all, like where you're like, you know, like mucus is coming out of all the membranes and you're, you know, you can't catch your breath. And I didn't know what was coming. I'm like, what is wrong with me? Right? Like the instant we're still on campus, you know, I thought they were going to call 911, but I looked around, there were a few other moms doing the same thing. And I was like, oh, thank God.
1: It's you're just, in good company.
2: Right? Right. So, you know what I did? Like the next week, I got a puppy, the puppy I still have, you know, and because that filled that void for me. And I think I just didn't like being in the house and I could hear every noise. And I would go, hey, wait, Taylor doesn't live here anymore. She lives at Prairie View A&M University. So it's like, you know, what helps you navigate this space as a person in your new position in life? And counselors are great at that. Excellent at that.
0: Absolutely.
1: Yeah, you mentioned
2: Dr. McCullough, no, she was a psychology major, you know, so she's a 2-in-1. I don't want none of my
1: things. I love that.
2: Her, because she's like super trained.
1: Yeah, the 1-2 punch. I love it.
2: Right.
1: Let's talk about some of those major life changes. You mentioned empty nest, right? Some of those life changes that can disrupt, you know, social connection and the physical and mental health issues that these life changes can present. Again, you talked about empty nest. Retirement is another one, you know, children moving away, as I mentioned, and maybe even losing a spouse or friend. Are there other life changes that we, as, you know, people looking from the outside in should be cognizant of that could present some issues or changes in terms of connection and isolation in our senior patients and our senior family members, I should say? What else are we looking for?
2: You know, go ahead, Dr. LeBoutelier.
0: Oh, I was just going to say, I think even like the loss of being able to drive, that independence factor, you know, when you have a car, you can go anywhere. And especially certain places like where I'm at, I mean, public transportation's there, but it's not New York City. I mean, you're not getting from one end to the other in a matter of minutes. It's hard. And getting to for some of my patients, even just getting to doctor's appointments is hard. And then this ends up being like their sole social outing for a while. Mm-hmm. I was going to say, I do love the idea of the senior centers. I wish we had more in our area, or in my area at least. But another good one would be, I also encourage people to like go to their local library. They have so many groups, like computer classes, if you're interested in technology and learning about what's up and coming and trying to like understand all these changes that are happening, or book clubs, as you said, knitting. They have so many different opportunities available. You just have to go out there and put yourself out there.
1: Those are all great ideas. We need to take a quick break, but stay with us as we continue to unpack loneliness in older adults, why it happens, the risk factors, and how to stay connected and avoid the debilitating effects that loneliness and isolation can present. 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
1: 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Thanks for sticking with us. I'm Carmen Miles alongside co-host Dr. Tamika Perry. And our guest today is Dr. Laboutelier. We're talking about loneliness in older adults. Dr. Laboutelier, loneliness isn't just an emotional issue. It has some real effects on health, both from a mental and physical health standpoint, and in some cases is linked to cognitive decline. You'll tell me if I'm accurate about that or not. But have you seen cases where loneliness can contribute to serious health conditions?
0: Oh, yeah. All the time, unfortunately. I see people who come in and they're telling me, gosh, I can't, you know, there's the normal forgetfulness. And then there's, gosh, I'm forgetting things that I should definitely be able to remember, to the point where sometimes they have trouble even functioning on their own and doing the things that they need to do. I find that I have quite a number of patients who show signs of dementia and will even test positive for dementia on our objective tests in office. But then they also have this depression, anxiety, loneliness that is kind of muddying the waters a bit. And it's like, well, do you truly have dementia, or are you just extremely lonely? So I definitely see that all the time. And that's where we try and get our neurologists on board, try and get our counselors on board, as we were discussing earlier, to try and tease out exactly what's going on. Because of course you don't want to have to treat somebody for dementia if that's not the root cause. They're not going to get better. They'll probably get worse. We want to get to the root cause of the issue. And if the root cause is a loneliness or mood issue, it has a different approach.
2: Absolutely. You know, and even in the other direction, some physical disorders can make loneliness and or depression worse, like hypothyroidism, right? So that can make you have those feelings instead of the feelings, you know, exacerbating a mental disorder. The actual physical disorder made you have the mental feelings. The important message here is that as we progress in age, loneliness will contribute to depression, and our health status will contribute to loneliness and depression. Sometimes people don't like to tell others of their diagnosis of, like, cancer, right? I've had lots of children call me upset or want to change doctors. You didn't find my mama's cancer, or you didn't tell me about it. I'm not obligated to tell you because your mama told me not to tell you. And we did find your mom's health problem. Once again, she did not want me to disclose that to you. And so now you're in a vacuum by yourself dealing with this, and you feel like you're the only one in the world, which is not the case. That's why with a lot of major disorders or physical disorders, you have support groups, because there are other people going through the same thing as you, right? Even with our caregivers, a lot of times we'll experience loneliness because they're in this vacuum by themselves where they're taking care of mom or dad who may have dementia or terminal cancer, and the rest of their family or friends are living their best lives. You know, they're nice to them from afar. But while you're at home, when mom is gravely ill, they're at brunch, right? Now they're in this lonely little vacuum. And so there are support groups for them also, because there are a bunch of people in that lonely little vacuum who are taking care of their loved ones. There are resources, and this is where you gather your resources from your primary care provider, from support groups, and most certainly from your licensed therapist. I mean, Dr. Laboutelier, you utilize all those resources, correct?
0: Yes, absolutely. We utilize our therapists. We utilize our social workers too, if we need them. And sometimes, um, if depending on what's going on with the patient, as far as like getting resources for those patients, palliative care is a great option for a lot of people, depending on what health issues they have. They have a lot of resources that are available to patients that qualify for that, especially as they age. And it also helps the caregivers too. And I know some people will also try to get home health aides, but that can get a little bit pricier because insurance doesn't always have that available. It's not always covered. But there's definitely, we definitely use those resources.
2: I would highly suggest for Dr. Perry to at least, this is what I suggest for the caretakers in my practice who are just really going through it emotionally and kind of feel like they're in a vacuum. I says once a week, you have to do something for 2 hours, utilize someone else around you to take care of that loved one, but you do what you like to do. Go to the movies with your friend, go have brunch, even if it's reading a book, anything that doesn't put you in that vacuum where you feel like, you know, you're the only person in the world going through this situation. And consequently, for my patients who are experiencing loneliness, that quite often leads to depression before we even get there, I always give them an assignment. And I say, you are to have lunch with your neighbor at least one time before I see you again in 3 months. Or you are to go see the new Michael Jackson movie, if they're a fan. And this is not a paid advertisement, by the way, before the next time I see you. Because the point is just for you to get out and to do something to take you out of that mindset. And it may remind you that, hey, you actually like life.
0: Yeah, right. Absolutely. I love that idea. I'm going to have to steal that from you, actually.
2: Absolutely.
0: Get my assignments. I hope that's okay.
2: Yeah, no, so I actually write it down in their chart, and I'm saying, I'm going to ask you next time, like, what did you think about it? What did you think about the movie? And then it obligates me to see it, too, because then we got to talk about it. But so, you know, I give them assignments. Like, you have got to do something. I've seen it, and I know you've seen this in your patients, where you've seen a person who has been married for years, and their spouse either divorced or death or whatever the case may be, and then that whole person's demeanor changes. And they talk about they're at home by themselves and how they were with the same person for 42 years. And so before it starts to escalate onto, you know, severe depression, hallucination, suicidal ideation, before it even starts to escalate onto that, this is your assignment. Your daughter, who is your emergency contact, she lives 3 miles away from you. You are to have Sunday dinner at her house at least one time before the next time I see you. And sometimes I will engage the family too and say, hey, listen, this is what I'm noticing. You mind entertaining me and like making spaghetti for dad on, you know, this Sunday? And a lot of times the family, they are down for whatever. Absolutely, I will.
0: Yeah,
1: even the smallest gestures, right? It doesn't have to be this grandiose gesture. I love it. Just go over and cook dinner. You know, spend some time, hear your loved one out, listen to them and be patient, right? Because sometimes they're hard of hearing or, you know, don't express themselves as quickly as they had in years past. But, you know, the great thing, again, is loneliness can be addressed and even prevented with the right strategies, simple daily habits. I love that, that are out there that can help reduce loneliness. What are some other things? We mentioned, you know, the senior centers. What about, like, we talked about exercise. What are some other strategies that are real simple that we can incorporate to get us out of that hole, that loneliness hole?
2: I think fun for me and my patients, and the expert is most certainly Dr. LeBoulier. But a routine of something that is enjoyable to you in your life. Right. So like I have gotten back into, in fact, I'm going to go today, gotten back into the groove of going to my step in line dance class on Wednesdays because it's where I can fellowship. I get some exercise in. It's fun. But you put something in your life that is, it's almost like breathing or brushing your teeth. You got to do it. Right. I guess you don't got to brush your teeth or breathe, but it's not in your best interest. Right. So you got to do it. So put something in your life
1: and you're with
2: I got to do.
1: Like-minded people too. You place
2: with
1: yourself
2: like-minded
1: around people
2: who are. Mm-hmm. And I'm going to let Dr. Boutelier, you know, pour us with all of her great knowledge. But just remember, we're in the time of technology. So if you're in a person who has transportation issues, or you're still a little afraid to be around people because of whatever this pandemic or that epidemic that's going on, remember, just like we're talking now, ladies, you can fellowship with people via the internet. You know, there's classes that you can take online. You can FaceTime your friend. And then most certainly, if you choose to engage in social media to talk to people, also consult your physician. And I know that sounds strange, but for the senior population, we can give you resources to say what is safe and what is not safe. What's a scam and what's not a scam. Okay?
1: Sure. Absolutely.
2: Dr. LaBoutelier?
0: Yeah, absolutely. Everything that you said, and also kind of going off of those, like, simple daily habits, go outside, walk around for 10, 15 minutes. If you're not used to doing it, nobody's asking you to go run a marathon. You know, walk around your block, increase it as you go. You're getting some cardiovascular benefits, and maybe you'll meet some other people in your neighborhood, find some mutual interests, make some new friends that way if you haven't been able to kind of break out of your shell to learn about the people who are around you and make some new friends. I guess that's one of the assignments that I try to give my patients, assignments from earlier, is, hey, spend 10 to 15 minutes outside every day. That sunshine, it makes a big difference.
2: It does.
0: And the endorphins just from walking and exercise, if you're not used to doing it, that also helps too. That triggers your dopamine response. The more you do it, the more you're going to want to do it. And I think that helps with that self-motivation aspect also. And other things could be, you know, like we talked about with finding, just finding like-minded people through senior centers and library groups.
1: That's right. We are never too old to make new friends, right?
2: Ever.
1: Well, thank you, ladies. You have been a wealth of information. We're just about out of time. Loneliness is not an individual issue. I want to stress that. It's a community responsibility. Check in on your older relatives and neighbors and friends, and encourage those social activities as discussed today. Be patient and listen to your family members. Create opportunities to connect. Like Dr. Perry said, go over and make a pot of spaghetti for your loved one. A phone call or even a brief visit goes a long way. Thank you for joining us as we explore ways to live healthier lives. Don't be a stranger. 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
5: ...built castle in southern Lebanon in their deepest incursion into the country in more than a quarter century. The Israel military announcing Sunday that it's captured Beaufort Castle after days of intense fighting and airstrikes in nearby villages. Heavy rains threatening to delay the search for two people missing in a flooded cave in Laos after the rescue of five others who were trapped underground for over a week. The seven villagers entered the cave last week to look for minerals but were trapped by flash flooding. Rescue teams from Laos, Thailand, and several other countries have been working at the site. New Jersey Governor Sherrill has sent state police to establish designated protest zones and vehicle checkpoints outside an immigration detention center in Newark. The facility has been the site of violent demonstrations and arrests in recent days. I'm Ron Taylor, and this is SRN News.
6: Man, I love this place. I've been surfing here since I was a kid. Now, seeing my grandson out on the water, it means everything to me. Watching him and taking in the blue waves, the sea breeze, the blurry horizon?
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10: 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This program provides health, wellness, and other information for caregivers who are vital to the health and well-being of so many people across our country. And now, here are your hosts, Ron Aaron and Carol Zernial.
12: Well, thank you so much for joining us today on the award-winning Caregiver SOS On Air. I'm Ron Aaron. Carol Zernial, our co-host, is here. She's got a master's degree in social gerontology, over 30 years' experience in that field. She's co-chair of the Raise Family Caregiving Advisory Council, and Carol serves as executive director of the WellMed Charitable Foundation. And Carol, we're going to be talking with Neil Shaw, who specializes in trying to help older folks and caregivers, and talk about a growth industry.
13: Yeah, we're not going to run out of older people or caregivers anytime soon. Hey, it's been a lifelong career for me as well. You know, but more importantly, Neil's going to talk to us a little bit about the lack of training that caregivers receive. And, you know, on the Race Council at the federal level, as we're talking about planning for the future, the issue of caregiver training is a hot topic.
12: Well, let's take a moment and introduce our special guest today. And Neil Shaw talks about how little training or support is given to family caregivers when they suddenly become the doctor, the nurse at home for someone diagnosed with dementia or cancer, and how there's an opportunity and a societal responsibility to provide better training and support for them. He's a healthcare researcher focused on caregiving for the aging population. Neil is an NIH-funded principal investigator on the Yaya Guide AI for Care. And if you Google Care Yaya, a whole bunch of stuff pops up. And Neil, we appreciate you joining us.
14: Thanks so much for having me. I'm very excited to talk about this topic.
12: What is it that attracted you to this topic? Because you're relatively young.
14: Yes, thanks for the question. I actually, I became a caregiver. I became a caregiver through dementia and through cancer in my early 30s. And, you know, prior to that, I was running an investment fund in New York City. And, you know, this was like really eye-opening to me. But, you know, my kind of personal background is, I came out of school and went to work on Wall Street. I was pretty good at it and very rapidly rose up and became a partner at a multi-billion dollar fund when I was 27. And by my early 30s, I was running my own fund, which I grew pretty fast from 10 million to 250 million under management. And at the same time, I had become a caregiver for my grandfather through dementia. And, you know, I am from a very modest background family, so everybody relied on me to figure this out. And, you know, frankly, unfortunately, I figured out how difficult the care industry is and, you know, the tremendous pressure on us to figure out his care. My mom ended up leaving her career to do it full time, which was heartbreaking in a variety of ways. After he passed, she was never able to reenter the workforce. And at the time, I was still running my fund, and I just became obsessed with caregiving. I was like, this is an unbelievable challenge when it happens to your family, and there's minimal resources or support. So what can I do to improve this? Unfortunately, at the peak of my fund, my wife became severely ill and went through a multi-year cancer battle, during which I became her primary caregiver. And I kept taking a lot of sabbaticals from my work to manage her care. And ultimately, it was touch and go there for a while. So I ended up shutting down my fund and becoming her full-time caregiver for a couple of years. You know, pleased to say, knock on wood, she finally had a successful outcome. And at that point, I was so obsessed with caregiving. I was like, my prior work had lost meaning and I had found new meaning. And I was like, I'm going to dedicate the rest of my life to helping caregivers.
12: What was it that lit your fire on caregiving?
14: Yeah, frankly, how much time do you have? One, I think caregiving is unbelievably unsupported, that there's a tremendous amount of pressure put on you to manage increasingly complex medical tasks and increasingly complex medical needs of somebody, whether it's a person living with dementia that's going through kind of a progressive journey, or a person living with cancer that might be going through a temporary battle for a few years or a permanent battle. You are providing minimal resources, guidance on how to manage. The respite care, by the way, is unheard of. You know, in terms of Medicare or insurance, covers nothing. So you are expected to take a lot of time to care for your loved one that's unpaid and at the cost of your own job and your career responsibilities. I just think the whole system is almost kind of like this weirdly hidden thing where, you know, and some estimates put out by AARP recently suggest it's over $1 trillion of hidden unpaid work is just pushed on the back of family members, but the healthcare system should and potentially could be covering some of that. And if you don't do it well, your loved one is going to have a lot of problems. So I found, I think probably if I had to pick two things, it were respite care is unaffordable and low quality, and the private sector is completely failing at that. And it's not covered by anyone, so it's all out of pocket. And then two, you have no idea what you're doing. And caregiver training means watching YouTube videos late at night. That's kind of, and I think that given how relatively wealthy our country is, I think that both of those things are should be a source of shame, but also a source of possibility in terms of innovation.
12: We'll talk more about this in just a moment. I'm Ron Aaron. Carol Zernial, our co-host, is here. Neil Shah, our special guest, talking about caregiving, especially in the older population. You're listening to the award-winning Caregiver SOS on Air. And Carol, you wanted to jump in.
13: You know, I love hearing the passion in Neil's voice, you know, for this topic, because it's certainly something that I think many Americans may have been lulled into. This is the way it is, without thinking, you know, frustrated, angry, but this is the way it is. Without that call to action that we need to change something. You know, I heard you say two things. One was that this caregiving experience, it was your mother and you that were impacted originally, and then impacted again. And then you were talking about the healthcare system. And so when you look at your caregiving experience and that of others, does it really feel like a system that there all the pieces are there?
14: Yeah, that's a great question. It's like a patchwork of a system in the sense of, you know, I've spent years in caregiver support groups, like dementia caregiver support groups and cancer support groups. And I feel that, you know, we actually, you know, in a positive and negative way, I think we have some of the most cutting edge treatments, you know, in terms of like therapeutic options, pharmaceutical medicine, surgeries, machinery, you know, detection, screening. We have some of the best healthcare in the world in that sense. I think we have some of the, not worst, but sorely lacking social care in the world. And I think so there, that system is being, it's a patchwork that family caregivers their own, but everything from how to get your loved one to and from the neurologist for their checkups, how do you get your loved one to and from chemo, who takes care of someone at home after that. You know, like, I think that just all that stuff is falling on the backs of family caregivers. And I don't think there is much of a system. I think it's a very informal system that even how do you get respite care? It's, you know, it's like people are just kind of on their own, you know, go to Google or open the phone book and try to figure it out yourself, who's available in your local area, or post a flyer at church and hope that you can find some caregivers to help you. How do you get training? I think people do their own research, sometimes pay to attend classes in their local community college. And, you know, I've met people who've become certified nurse aides just to learn how to care for mom or dad with dementia. And then I've met other people, like such as myself, who spent hours and hours on YouTube watching a bunch of videos trying to figure it out. So I think it's a very patchwork of a system.
13: That when, so the video training in YouTube is one option. You know, there's talk about what if we reimbursed, Ken, here's a reimbursement going to the healthcare system. I realize what I'm saying, but a reimbursement code for healthcare professionals to train caregivers in these medical tasks.
14: I think one, bravo, you know, I would welcome that. I realize that that is not really being done at scale because the cost is very high. You know, that to have a healthcare provider train a family caregiver one-on-one, you know, would potentially break the system from a cost perspective. I actually think, so one of the projects that we, you know, we've built this innovation project through an NIH grant, which we're, you know, it's available for free to the population, but it's called the AI Guide, and it's a AI-powered caregiver training. Before jumping directly into that, I would say where I think the opportunity now exists is using low-cost technology to personalize training for you using AI and then delivering that to a mass scale population cheaply, because the AI system can be trained with clinicians, but it doesn't take clinician hours to deliver it to each individual person with personalization. And I think something like that can be mobilized literally at a few dollars, you know, a month, as opposed to like a per visit clinician, and it can be have infinite usage. So that's where I think that there's kind of an opportunity to bring old school knowledge combined with new age technology to operationalize caregiver training. You know, there's 11 million dementia caregivers in the country, 6 million cancer caregivers in the country. If even an individual clinician's time might be reimbursed at $80 an hour or $100-something an hour, you know, it's almost like would break the bank from a Medicare perspective to cover. But if you can digitize this and deliver it for a few dollars, then I think that's a fairly low-cost, mass-scale solution that a lot of caregivers can have. The one benefit, I think, of digital solutions is that then the training is a coach in your pocket 24/7. And at midnight when something is happening with your mom or dad that you don't know what to do, or at 8 p.m. on a Thursday night when this issue is happening with your spouse, you can kind of refer to the digital tool and get some guidance that I think is, you know, sometimes a clinician's not available. So I think tools like this can be built. I mean, we're actively building them. And I think that the cost can be low, which means the impact can be large
12: scale. How do you train folks to interact with AI?
14: Great question. So actually, one of the biggest breakthroughs that we have discovered in the last 3 months, so our initial training was through AI-based chat text. Then it was through delivering fully AI-based curriculum. One of the biggest breakthroughs is voice AI. And the reason I'm mentioning that is then you don't have to train at all. So one thing that I think people in the kind of healthcare market don't appreciate is that voice AI models have gotten so good that a person can pick up a phone, even a landline, and call in, or it can call you, and you can have a natural language conversation with a human-sounding voice that is fully run off an AI system, trained on a large corpus of data. This is actually what we've mobilized, trained on a large corpus of data of how to do dementia care and every possible situation that might come up, tasks, how to do the tasks safer, psychosocial aspects of dementia care, trained on that, and you can just have a conversation with a voice AI or a landline. So that what I like about that kind of technology is that it requires no training from the user's end, and even people in rural and lower served areas can access it.
12: We're going to come right back to you. A lot of those voices sound like Hal out of War Games. I'm Ron Aaron. We're talking about AI helping caregivers who really don't have the training. Neil Shah, our special guest. Carol Zoniel, our co-host, is here. 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
15: 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Hello.

0: 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We're also on the radio in several cities in Texas and Florida as well. Neil Shaw is our special guest today. We're talking about caregiving and interaction with AI, which I guess is happening more and more, whether you know it or not. Now, Carol, you had a great question for Neil.
1: Yeah, I was curious. I love the Yaya AI. Of course, I'm thinking Divine Sisters of the Yaya Sisterhood, Divine Secrets of the Yaya Sisterhood. But I don't know, is that where you picked it? Where did the Yaya come from?
2: Yeah, thanks for the question. So it has multiple meanings. I wanted something positive. So it's just like the word ya twice, but also Yaya means grandmother in Greek. Yaya also means it's the word for caregiver in Swahili and Hindi and Thai. And YAYA is an acronym for You Are Your Advocate, which I believe is like the future of self-directed tech-enabled care. So it had multiple meanings and it was just positive to say. So that was the impetus.
0: And I was asking,
1: it is a happy sounding word.
0: How folks learn to interact with AI. We're doing it more than we really know.
2: 100%. You know, I think, and to your question about what does the AI sound like, believe it or not, the AIs are getting really good. So if I have Carol, with her consent, record a 3-minute conversation, we can make a voice AI that sounds 99% close to how Carol would sound. And then if somebody's like, well, I would prefer to receive my dementia training instructions in Carol's voice, you can actually launch that. So that's kind of, I think the cool part of the technology is it's getting that good. And that breakthrough is really the last few months. And then a breakthrough on cost, where it's very, very low cost to operationalize this, literally pennies a minute. So, you know, why not be able to do that at scale and reach people that don't even have a smartphone or a computer.
0: And where does the content
1: come from? With the AI, though, you mentioned that taking over some people's voice, which brings up the scary things about AI. Have you had any issues with it hallucinating, dreaming, making things up that maybe perhaps you wish it wouldn't?
2: Yes. Yeah, great questions. We've had to build in a lot of guardrails, you know, almost to the point where it can only now guide you based on the curriculum that we've put into it. Our earlier versions of, you know, the program, you know, before we had kind of launched it, when we were just experimenting with it, it was going into random directions. So we've had to kind of like really narrow it. In our use case, it's pretty simple, where it's like tasks around dementia care and psychosocial aspects of dementia care. So we have a corpus of data based on, you know, geriatric researchers at Johns Hopkins and a few other research universities that were like, only refer to this, and if it's not in here, just say I don't know. So we're able to really narrow the use case on that. But if you don't put that guardrail in, a lot of times it just makes up stuff, and then I think that is, you know, possible source of danger.
0: And you wouldn't know it's being made up.
2: What's that?
0: You wouldn't know what's being made up.
2: Exactly. If you were the user, I mean, as us, the builder, you would know when it veers off script and goes something in a conversation where we can reference the training data and say this was nowhere in the training data. But yeah, the user wouldn't know. And I think that's a risk when people are using the consumer models like ChatGPT or Google AI. And as the consumer who might not be a subject matter expert, a lot of times they are making stuff up. So I think people need to be wary of that.
1: You mentioned the voice AI. Mm-hmm. Are you already working in multiple languages? A lot of the AI can do any old language. Are you building in multiple languages? If your curriculum, do you have to have the curriculum in the other languages, or can it do that translation?
2: Great question. Yeah, it can. So right now it's English is our primary, and then we are building a Spanish one. Of course, we're like looking for more. So if anyone wants to be involved, reach out to us. We're actually enrolling participants in the NIH study to give us guidance to build it better. But we are actively building in Spanish. And then over time, I think there's other languages that may need to be served. But yeah, we are building in multiple languages. And I think that's pretty straightforward. And of course, as you can imagine, like in the American Spanish speaking population, depending on what parts of the country you're in, the dementia rates are higher, than in English speaking population, and they have minimal to no support. So I think that's another very easy use case for AI to real-time, personalized guidance.
0: And for the person who's listening, who becomes a caregiver today, who needs help, are these programs available now?
2: Yes. They're available now for free to consumers, and we're actively in discussions with health plans, to offer them at scale. But individuals can come to the site, yaiguide.kira.org and just sign up. They can participate in research study or just use the programs for free. And they're constantly improving. So I think it's, you know, and then we're working on a similar project through Duke to launch for cancer caregiving, which hopefully will roll out in the next 3 to 6 months. I have to give a big thanks to the National Institute on Aging and Johns Hopkins University. They have been very generous funders of the work so that we could give this free to individual people.
1: I have to give a shout. You said Johns Hopkins, and my good colleague Jennifer Wolf at Johns Hopkins is also on the RAISE committee, nice. And she does fabulous work there. I hope she's involved in the project.
2: Nice. Yeah, it's really awesome to see. I think that caregiver support is going to be one of the biggest issues of our times. And without the support, you know, and we've done a lot of research on it. I mean, I personally have experience with this. Within 1 year of becoming a caregiver, you have a 33% of having a major mental health challenge yourself, and a 25% chance of having physical health challenges yourself. So I do think caregiving itself is actually breaking people because there's a lack of support. And I think there's a lot we can do to improve that, you know, by launching tools like this, by just having the caregiver have more confidence that I know what I'm doing. I'm not doing the wrong thing. If there's something that happens that I don't know, I have a resource to turn to. I think you can significantly reduce caregiver stress. So not only does it improve the care for the patient, but it actually improves the health and stress level of the caregiver. And I think that's kind of like an interesting impact. I've been thinking a lot about that caregiving should be a diagnosis by the healthcare system. I mean, like if you say your husband or wife has dementia, you should get a diagnosis that now you are a caregiver, which means you have a 25% chance you're going to have a major physical health problem. You have a higher chance of ending up in the ER yourself with your own heart issues. You know, I think that if we treat it that way, then maybe the system would actually start thinking about the caregiver as somebody that we need to allocate funding and support to. So that's kind of one of my passion projects over time from an advocacy perspective, is to have caregivers thought of as also a patient.
1: I'm gonna steal that from you. I mean, we talk a lot at RAISE, we talk a lot, I work in a healthcare system, about the need to have the caregiver listed in the medical record, yes. Right? But a diagnosis as a caregiver, that is a new one, and it feels like it has more energy around that. Now you've diagnosed something. Now you have to take action on it.
2: Yes.
1: So don't be surprised if you see that pop up somewhere, and I'll totally have stolen that from you.
2: I would love to collaborate on that, because I think if you track the health outcomes, I think if you look at somebody who just got a dementia diagnosis or cancer diagnosis, and you track the dyad health outcomes, let's just say husband and wife, I think over 1 year you will noticeably see the caregiver's own health problems resulting in higher healthcare utilizations and higher healthcare costs, and supporting the caregiver is not that expensive. So it's almost like if you think about system-wide healthcare costs, you can significantly lower that if you diagnose the caregiver as like, this is a new thing they're going to have to go through. And if I give them very simple, affordable support, I will avoid them ending up in the ER. I will avoid them having their own heart issues, their own mental health crises. I mean, it's one of the cheapest interventions you can do, in my opinion.
0: What kind of buy-in are you getting from PCPs who learn about Care Yaya?
2: Very high buy-in from PCPs, very high buy-in from, you know, geriatrics, neurology. I think the biggest buy-in that we're working on getting is from the health plans. You know, that's going to be a little bit of kind of like a conversation, because, you know, I think as you alluded to, and I think as Carol alluded to, currently caregiver training is not something that is very directly thought about as being reimbursed or even being done by like the health insurance system, even by Medicare. So convincing people that, hey, this needs to be supported, this needs to be funded, this needs to be reimbursed, I think that's like a open conversation we're having, and we'd love to chat with anyone who wants to do pilots. But I think from the clinician side, I think home run, because they know the gap. And frankly, they're seeing the impact. They're seeing the impact as the caregivers get supported, the caregiver's own stress level goes down, the patient's unnecessary healthcare utilization, you know, improves in terms of ER visits and things like that. So I think the impact is profound from like a relatively simple intervention.
0: So Nina Shah, we got about 2 minutes left. Where does this go, and how do folks interact with you?
2: Sure. Reach out to me anytime. I'm very active on social media, LinkedIn, Instagram, Facebook, etc. So it's Neil, N-E-A-L, and middle initial K, and the last name Shah, S-H-A-H. So reach out to me anytime. I'm happy to chat with people. I think where it goes is I would love to have a large portion of the dementia caregiver population using this or tools like this. National Institute on Aging is willing to fund projects like this, so kudos to them. But I'd really love to get it integrated into health plans and one day get integrated into Medicare. I do think Medicare needs to step up and support caregiver training. And frankly, the sale to Medicare is it'll lower system-wide cost. So it's a easy thing to do. And same with health systems and health plans. You know, I think that open to collaborating with anyone, but right now it's just directly to the people, you know, because that's a population that we help. So yeah, I would love to collaborate with anyone.
0: Carol, we give you the last word.
1: Well, I mean, I think this has been a wonderful conversation, and it gives us a different path forward for the future. The idea that we need more training and that it doesn't have to be one person at a time with a professional. I mean, these are solutions that scale and are inexpensive. And you know, if we sit back and let our imagination run wild, it's a whole different future. It really is. The impact of AI across the caregiving system. Maybe someday it can be the glue that creates a real system where we don't have these holes that we fall in.
0: Perfect. Flat out of time. Neil Shaw, thank you so much. For Carol Zernial, I'm Ron Aaron. We thank you for joining us on the award-winning Caregiver SOS On Air.
3: 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And the associate producer is Catherine Oglesby. 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
11: Breaking news this hour from townhall.com. I'm Michael Harrington. A new poll is shedding light on which Democrats are popular with voters right now as the party looks ahead to the presidential race of 2028. Correspondent Laura Winters.
12: The new Emerson College survey finds former Transportation Secretary Pete Buttigieg leading with 18% support. He's followed by California Governor Gavin Newsom, who's at 16%. Newsom is term limited as governor. Other Democrats who may run, AOC, she's polling at 11%. Pennsylvania Governor Josh Shapiro and former Vice President Kamala Harris tied at 10%. Laura Winters reporting.
11: A comment from New Mexico Governor Michelle Grisham is drawing sharp backlash, especially from conservatives.
13: Grisham saying Democrats don't need men's vote to win elections is being blasted by critics as divisive and dismissive. Conservative leaders and media are seizing on the remark, arguing it sidelines working class voters and fuels identity politics, while saying a renewed focus on jobs, taxes, and public safety are needed to win over both men and disaffected voters. Ken Lorman reporting.
11: Israeli troops have captured a strategic mountain topped with a crusader-built castle in southern Lebanon and their deepest incursion into the country in more than 25 years. The Israeli military announced this morning that they had captured Beaufort Castle near the city of Nabatea just after days of intense fighting and airstrikes in nearby villages where Israeli troops fought members of the Hezbollah Islamic terrorist group. Heavy rains are threatening to delay the search for two people missing in a flooded cave in Laos after the rescue of five others who were trapped underground for over a week. The seven villagers entered the cave last week to look for minerals but were trapped by flash flooding. Rescue teams from Laos, Thailand, and other countries are on the job. More on these stories at townhall.com.
14: Larry Elder here. You know, I think a lot of people just accept pain, like, this is just how it is now. I don't think that has to be true. Let me tell you about George. He's up in Oregon.

0: One nation under God. Here's Franklin Graham.
1: I'm inviting you to join with us and to pray for America. Pray that we as individuals and as a nation turn to the God of our fathers, the God of the Bible.
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2: Enjoy some time with us. We have the one and only John Goldman. He is the CEO of Rebel Health Alliance, and he's going to share with us not just about what he's doing that is inspiring so many people and impacting lives. He's going to share us his story because that's what we do on this amazing show. I want to first and foremost cut to the chase and say, for you, John, thank you for clearing your calendar. You just told me in the green room that you were busy working out and all that. So I just want to say thanks for clearing some time to talk to us today, because I know you are doing amazing work out there.
3: Thank you very much, man. Great to be here. Happy to make the time. Appreciate the kind words. You know, sometimes you get in the weeds of things and you're in the day-to-day, you know, hand-to-hand combat of business and life and everything. You forget, at least I forget, like our mission is really to like help people, save people's lives, like benefit their health, their family. And I appreciate you reminding me of that fact, man. It's good. It's good to take a step back and reflect on that. So thank you. And just happy to be here.
2: Tell us what inspired you to start your brand and create these amazing solutions for not just your clients, but also educating us with health.
3: Yeah, well, man, I thought that I was doing everything right for the longest time. I've been a three-sport athlete in high school, you know, got into combat sports and Muay Thai when I was in my 30s, actually won a couple of amateur titles in Muay Thai. Got into CrossFit, did the powerlifting thing. You know, I thought I was in shape, but I woke up at 45 years old and I was just feeling like crap all the time. And I knew that the doctor that I had wasn't helping me. He saw my blood work come back and it'd be high cholesterol, bad sugars, pre-diabetic. And he'd just be like, well, let's keep an eye on that. I'll see you in a year. You should probably eat better and do a little exercise. But coming from him, who needed to take the advice more than I did, it didn't really land. And I knew I wasn't going to get any help there. So I started asking my friends. It's like I knew a guy that was like, I guess we called him a biohacker back then. I said, dude, are there guys my age at that time, 45, when they say, I feel great. I feel better than ever. I'm like, they're full of it, right? They're lying. Or my kids would say, that's full cap, all cap. They're capping. And I was like, dude, he's like, no, man. They really do feel better than ever, and they feel better the next day, and they got a ton of energy, and they're loving life. And I took a minute to step back and think, like, look, I'm 45. I wake up feeling like crap. I sleep like crap. I didn't look really good. I didn't have the energy to do the things that I wanted. My cognitive abilities were diminished. I had trouble focusing. And I thought, man, if this is the way that I'm going to feel for the rest of my life, like I've peaked, like people, you know, you think I'm 45, I probably peaked. If I peaked and this is it for the rest of my days, it is miserable. So I was like, I got to do something about this. And that was when I discovered the world of functional medicine and advanced diagnostics and the right kind of blood work and DEXA scans and VO2 max testing and ultrasounds for your liver and what prediabetes was and fasting, glucose and insulin numbers and what these all meant. APOB, LP little a, all these terms I'd never heard before because none of my doctors had ever tested me for them. And I went through a rigorous testing process with my friend. We did all the blood work. We did a DNA test. We did a VO2 max test. We did a DEXA scan that showed me I was like 35% body fat when I was like, oh man, I'm probably like 18, 20. And, we put together a protocol to like get me back together. I mean, I had fatty liver disease. I was pre-diabetic. My reactive protein, which is your inflammation scores, were like through the roof. I had 4 or 5 pounds of visceral fat content, which is the fat inside your abdomen wrapped around your organs. Hyperlipidemia, hyperinsulinemia. Like I was messed up. And in 6 months after doing the protocol that we figured out for me, I was back to having a six pack, eradicated the visceral fat content, cured the fatty liver disease, got my inflammation down,

0: sugars, lipids all in line, sleeping finally, feeling good. And literally I could say I felt better then than I could remember. And I'm feeling better every day. And I thought to myself, I'm 45. I'm a family man. I got three kids, a business. I was just lucky that I had time to figure it all out then, because I was like between gigs. And so I thought, man, there have got to be other people my age who are disappointed with the healthcare system, who are what I call casually obese these days, just like carrying, they think an extra 20, but really, and it's extra 40 pounds around, who feel like crap and want someone to put it all together for them. And so that's how it was started. And we started with five members off of a janky website and a handful of state licensures. And now we've got 50 state licensed national healthcare company, complete end-to-end services from primary care, optimization, longevity, financial protection in the event of accidents, illness, injury, pregnancy, everything that you need in order to eject from the existing healthcare system and into a place that's going to give you better service with better health outcomes and better protection and more safety and security, knowing you're doing everything you can for your health and everything you can for your family. And it's been years in the making, dude. And here we are. And the vision has come and the vision is here. And we're just now really going to full market with it. And like, trying to educate people that there is a way that you can get better health, better outcomes, better service, and not have to deal with the Care First and the Anthems and the Kaisers of the universe. Because you know, there's one thing we all know in this world: they do not care about you. And so we're here to try, you know, to change all that.
1: And with that being said, when you started the Rebel Health Alliance, you made it to bridge the gap between traditional medicine and true performance and longevity care. For our viewers and our audience on radio, walk us through what Rebel Health actually does differently and how it is built around real people's biology instead of just a one-size assembly line fits all protocol.
0: Yeah, for sure. So, I mean, think about going to your primary care doctor. You might see him once a year or her once a year. They see you for about 6 minutes. They walk in the room. They grab the clipboard in the old days. They flip through the paperwork. They're like, who do we have here? What's going on today? Tell me what's going on. Like, they've never met you, don't know anything about you.
1: Right.
0: They've never thought about you for 2 seconds even before they walk in the door. And they're trying to get your ass out of there as quickly as possible so they can move on to the next person. There's no preventative work. There's no looking out 5 years into the future. There's no diagnostic testing to really dig beneath the surface to see how your mitochondria are functioning, to see what your advanced lipid, you know, numbers are, to predict the possibility of heart disease or cardiovascular disease. They're surely not doing DNA testing to see like what your future holds. They're definitely not doing body composition analysis. They're certainly not testing your cardiorespiratory fitness, when we all in the medical field know that improved cardiorespiratory fitness is perhaps the best medication, the best therapeutic, the best prescription for absolutely anything that ails you. If you improve your cardiorespiratory fitness, you will lower your chance for all-cause mortality across the board. That's from disease, sickness, falling down, accidents, weird stuff, whatever it is. It's more powerful than quitting smoking if you're a smoker to improve your cardiorespiratory fitness. But they're not talking to you about that. Not at all. I think some of them even are just like, would not even address the fact that they're sitting across from an obese person who's clearly not moving and clearly not taking care of themselves, and just, you know, whatever it was, political correctness or whatever it is, but they just don't even look at them and be like, bro, you are like 60 pounds overweight and you're killing yourself. You got to make a change or we're going to be chopping off your left foot here. I don't know that they can say that or if they even speak to you like that. So our goal is to create a personal relationship with you and your physician, and not only your physician, but because we know that food is medicine and movement is medicine, you get a dietitian on your team that works side by side with your doctor. You get a certified strength coach that works side by side with your dietitian and your physician, because pulling the diet and the exercise lever is more powerful than any of the medications that they want to put you on. And it will solve your problems for the future as well. It's not a pill. It's not a one-time fix, or it's not an addiction that you're going to be on, hooked on these medicines for the rest of your life. Something like 60% or more of Americans are on multiple medications for multiple chronic diseases. If you're on high blood pressure medicine, you have a chronic disease. If you are using insulin to manage your diabetes, you have a chronic disease. If you're on a statin, you are taking medication to manage your cholesterol, which is a chronic disease. There are so many people who are walking around diseased every single day where your physician is not trying to solve the problem. So we aim to solve the problem. Not only do we aim to solve the problem, but we also want you looking and feeling and performing your absolute best every single day. Your good health unlocks the good life. Everyone who's had a health, like negative health event, knows that when your health is gone, you realize it's the most important thing you've got. Of course, family, God, all these things, but like your health is the most important thing you've got, because without your health, you cannot do all the other things that you need to do in your life. The duties that you have to be a good husband or wife or father or mother or grandkid or son or daughter or leader at work or in your community or whatever it is. If you're not healthy and fit and vigorous and powerful as a human being, you can't live up to your duties. So you're failing people around you. So we aim at our practice to not only prevent disease, to cure disease, but to get you as strong and as fit and as lean and as dialed in and as sharp as possible. And the way that we do that is by this 360-degree protocols of strength and diet and conditioning and supplements and your physician looking out over all of it. And once you've got all that square, then we can take you even further into peptide protocols and hormone therapies and longevity medicines that are going to really take you from 95, 96% up to 99, 100%. But we can start with you right off the couch in a situation that seems bleak, where you think you've given up and there's no hope. Man, there is hope. At 46, I got my act together. I'm now 50. I'm training to qualify for a Boston Marathon this year. I just came back off of a 7-mile run to catch this podcast. Pardon me if I look flushed or sound out of breath, but I'm grinding, man. I'm 50. I'm running 50 miles a week. I'm lean as can be. I got a 6-pack. My veins are popping. Like, and I'm sharp as I've ever been at age 50. And 5 years ago, I was 290 pounds, couldn't sleep, and felt like ass all the time. So it's possible. We have seen people come into our practice at 70, at 80, and make significant progress. So it's never too late. The best day was yesterday, and the next best day is today. But it's not hopeless if anybody's thinking that out there. And if you are a high performer, and if you are someone who expects more out of life and more out of yourself and more out of your healthcare, then we're the ones to call for sure.
1: Once again, listen, I'll be focused ready and watching us online, talking to our special guest today, John Goldman, founder and CEO of Rebel Health Alliance. I'm glad you touched on your project you're doing, because you have a project called Project Unreasonable. And you kind of tease us with it a little bit more. For those who don't know what that is, from your perspective, kind of share with that what you were working on and in more detail.
0: Yeah, man. So Project Unreasonable is the answer to the question, what would happen if I go all in? What could happen if I dedicated myself all in to train like a professional athlete, to be 100% committed, dedicated to athletic progress? And it was came at, I run the Marine Corps Marathon in 2025, and I finished with like a 5-hour time, which, you know, you finish a marathon, congratulations to everybody that's finished a marathon. It is a great challenge. It's a great accomplishment. But it wasn't good enough for me, man. 5 hours was not good enough for me. So I built a team through Rebel Health and an outside consultant who's world famous endurance coach. So it was really nice that we were able to get him on board with the team. And we came up with the idea of trying to move me from a 5-hour marathon to a Boston qualifying marathon time in 12 months. So for reference, to qualify for Boston, you have to run a 320 at ages 50 to 54, which is my age group. So that's full on 1 hour and 40 minutes off my last marathon time in 1 year. It is not impossible, but It is a perfectly unreasonable goal, and we're doing all kinds of unreasonable things, and I'm doing it for a couple of reasons. One, there's a mountain over there. I want to go climb it. I'm going to climb it. When I started doing Muay Thai, I started doing it just to get into shape, and then before you know it, I'm sparring. Next thing you know, I'm on the fight team, and next thing you know, I'm winning tournaments, undefeated, and winning titles in Muay Thai. It's just kind of like the guy that I am. Even the things that I get into, I don't want to like take all the way to the nth degree. I did it with like yoga even. Like after 2-3 years, I'm like all of a sudden like all in with yoga. It's like, how did this happen to me? So I'm all in on the running. We're using it as a showcase for Rebel Health. I have my doctors involved, my strength coach, my PT, my dietitian, performance dietitian, and the endurance coach. And we've got a plan. And I check in with the team every week. And we've adjusted my strength plan. We've adjusted my diet plan. We've adjusted my mobility and flexibility and core work and all of my workouts and running workouts and everything I'm eating. And part of the process is taking me from 240 pounds to 190 pounds, even though at 240, I was like 18% body fat by DEXA. Like I was no means fat. I've just been big bodybuilder type for a long time. So I'm shedding muscle. I'm running 50 miles a week. I'm cross training on the rower and on the elliptical and walking. I'm lifting. Like we are going crazy, man. We're doing it. He's training me the same way he trains professional athletes. And because I have the team, I don't really have to think. I just have to like do what they tell me. They tell me how many calories to eat on what day. That's what I eat. They tell me how much to lift on what day. That's what I do. They tell me how much to run on one day. That's what I do. And I just got in about 6, almost 7 miles right before this call. And the progress has been amazing. So it's like at once a personal project. I put it out publicly because that's the kind of accountability structures that I need. I need like the world to know what I'm doing. So I can't let them down because I'm not the kind of guy that's going to be like, oh, just kidding. I quit. And I'm definitely not going to fade into black. You know what I mean? And so, it's a public accountability. It's a testament to what we can do at Rebel Health Alliance. It's a personal project. It's a cool goal. We've picked up thousands of people along the way, following along, trying to keep up with what we're doing, really interested. I mean, we're posting all of my blood work and all of my workouts and all of my diet plans and body scans and all the information, all the data is perfectly out there in public. And it's just a cool science project to see because endurance running in particular, I mean, all of it, but endurance running, you know, it's about driving mitochondrial adaptations. It's about building new blood capillaries. It's about changing the way that your heart pumps blood through your body. It's about stretching the left ventricle of your heart. It's about increasing blood flow. It's about all kinds of adjustments and adaptions of how you use fat or carbohydrates when you're burning energy. And it's like it's a science project. It's like an actual science project where the inputs are going to get expected outputs. And all I got to do to make it work is just run. Is it the hard part or the easy part? I don't know.
1: It could be depending on you're in shape or not.
0: Yeah, exactly right, man. Some days it feels good. Some days it doesn't.
1: When you think about people, when they hear precision medicine, that's like a catchy phrase on podcast world, right? Explain for those who may not understand what that actually means. What does that mean? Maybe in particular for like pro athletes.
0: Sure. So we take a pro athletic approach to all of our memberships. So everybody gets the same strategies and team effort. You know, you mentioned earlier today about how the normal industrial health complex is cookie cutter and factory style. Absolutely. So we're that complete antithesis of that. Precision medicine for us means that we're going to map your entire biological terrain and build the most complete physiological dossier on you ever assembled, starting with your DNA, body composition, bone density, organ function, blood work, cardiorespiratory fitness, all the way down the line so that we know exactly who you are as a unique individual, a unique human being with its own physiology. And from there, we custom build a specific plan of action based on what the data is telling us. And that's a specific healthcare plan, whether it's managing medications or taking you off medications or putting them on, whether it's telling you what foods to eat, when, how much of it, and when, what order, what days of the week, or a supplement program, whether it's, you know, take this supplement or don't take supplements. We don't sell supplements, so we don't really care, but we're just going to tell you what we think is the right thing. what to lift, when to lift, how much to lift, when to take time off, tracking your HRV, your heart rate variability, and your resting heart rate to find out when we should pull back and when we should push. Tracking your body composition so we know, like, are we getting enough protein? Are we doing enough resistance training? Checking your insulin blood, you know, levels in your blood to see, you know, if we're insulin sensitive or insulin resistant, and what can we do diet-wise or exercise-wise to remedy that fact. And so it's all what we call N of one, a sample size of one. It's all based off of your specific biological profile. 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Now, I know what people are probably thinking listening to this. They're like, wow, that's probably pretty flipping expensive. Yes, you can go out there and spend a fortune on this. But the way that we've designed our program now with the financial piece included, you can completely ditch Care First. And people I know are spending thousands of dollars a month through an ACA marketplace or Obamacare marketplace. They're spending thousands of dollars on health insurance that does not do anything for them. And you can come to Rebel Health Alliance and you can get everything that I have just described to you, plus safety and security in the event of an accident, for less than what you're paying right now to Blue Cross Blue Shield or Anthem or Kaiser, and have more protection and have more freedom and use your own doctors and, like, have independence from the system that doesn't give one crap about you at all, and come into a healthcare family is the way that we've tried to build it. That's going to take care of you. It's going to prevent disease. You're going to know them. They're going to know you. We're going to do prevention. We're going to get you healthier. We're going to get you dialed in. And if you get run over by a truck, God forbid, you know, you're going to be taken care of at the same time. You'll find yourself in the hospital or the emergency room or the doctor's office far fewer when you have a team focused on keeping you from getting you sick. And so I know it sounds expensive. It's like, yeah, all this stuff would be great. Sure, I'd love to have a personal strength coach and a dietitian and a doctor I can call anytime that's going to look out for me. Sounds very pricey, but that's actually all in together. It's cheaper and you're in the hospital fewer at times, and the likelihood of you actually, like, having a cancer come out of nowhere and, like, cost $1 million is reduced, or no diabetes in your future because we're going to, you know, take care of that for you, or no heart disease or surprise heart attacks because we're going to be working on preventing that when you're 35 instead of dealing with the aftermath of it when you're 60. So, you know, this has been the dream, man. We've been working for years to build this model, and I believe we are the only healthcare company in America offering this service. And I'm on the tour, bro. That's why we're here. I'm talking. I'm doing a podcast tour. I'm doing a PR tour. We just got to get the word out. We got to get the word out so that people know that this is an option for them now, and that they don't have to go to the humiliating and dehumanizing industrial health complex where they don't know your name and they don't really care and they're not looking out for you and they're not helping you. And when you do get sick, they fight you every single step of the way and trying to play your claims. So there's a new way, brother.
1: Once again, been listening to folks really watching us online, and time has flown out the window. I mean, man, you talking about drinking, well, I can't say brand names on the show, but drinking that good stuff, it definitely has some wings right now. But once again, talking to our special guest for today, John Goldman. He is the CEO, the founder and the CEO of Rebel Health Alliance. Before we wrap up real quick, just checking in right before the summer. I mean, can you believe it? It's almost June. I have to look at my calendar, make sure it's not June right now. That's how.
0: Dude, it's May 15th already, man. 2026, bro.
1: I blinked my eyes twice and it's already been 5 months. What is going on with time? But
0: I know.
1: Before July, before summer really starts kicking in gear, what is a small goal that you're trying to reach with preparing for marathon training and some of the physical goals?
0: Yeah, so I'm entering into, like, a little deeper weight cut right now because I want to hit a certain weight for race day. And rather than cut during, like, the full-on intense marathon-specific training block, which starts in July, we're trying to knock off about 15 pounds now here in the next, like, 2 months or so. So I'm hungry in case you're wondering, just trying to get a little bit leaner and a little bit smaller, because, you know, it's in running in particular, man, just the smaller you are, the easier and faster you go, for sure.
1: And for our viewers and listeners, what's the best place they can find you online with Rebel Health Alliance?
0: Yeah, absolutely. Thanks for asking. My home base is Twitter. So it's x.com/John Goldman. That's at John Goldman is my handle on Twitter. I've been on there for a long time. I'm also on Instagram at @John_Goldman_. Find me there. And then just come to the website, rebelhealthalliance.io, rebelhealthalliance.io. But really, best way, man, just hit me up on a DM in Twitter or Instagram. I'd love talking to people. I have an amazing team, chief medical officer, chief of staff, head of ops, whole people running the whole show. My job, I talk to people now. I'm out there talking on podcasts. I talk to people online. I talk, take consultations. Hit me up. I'm here. I may be the founder and CEO, but all that really means is I'm the chief hype man. So just come on and hit me up and I'd be happy to talk to you.
1: Well, once again, like always, want to say to our guest, John, thank you for your time.
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6: With SRN News, I'm Michael Harrington in Washington. Israeli troops have captured a strategic mountain topped by a crusader-built castle in southern Lebanon this weekend in their deepest incursion into the country in more than a quarter century. The Israeli military announced on Sunday that it had captured Beaufort Castle near the city of Nabatea after days of intense fighting and airstrikes in nearby villages where Israeli troops fought members of Hezbollah. Heavy rains are threatening to delay the search for two people missing in a flooded cave in Laos after the rescue of five other people who were trapped underground for over a week. The seven villagers entered the cave last week to look for minerals but were trapped by flash flooding. Rescue teams from Laos, Thailand, and several other countries have been working on the site. The first man was evacuated by cave divers on Friday, and four others walked out on Saturday as water levels receded. This is SRN News.
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8: In today's commentary, I want to pick up on what I wrote in my column earlier this week. It was called Stop Whining America. We who are alive today are spoiled, especially younger people know little about sacrifice. My parents and grandparents lived through the Great Depression and World War II. That was 16 years of doing with little. During the war, gas was 20 cents a gallon, but it was rationed, as were so many other things. Kids were fortunate to get one Christmas present and didn't complain. I vaguely remember ration stamps, but I do remember my mother telling me that if she ran out before the end of the month, a neighbor who had some extra stamps would share them with her. Neighbors helped neighbors back then. We were Americans, and we were all in it together, as the saying went. President Trump has asked us to bear with higher gas prices for a short time while Iran is prevented from getting a nuclear weapon. That is a price worth paying to stop the world's top sponsor of terrorism from blowing us up. I'm Cal Thomas.
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12: Are millions of Americans heading toward a retirement time bomb with major shortfalls in the funds they need to pay their bills? One expert says it will be a crisis situation.
13: Some people will find themselves disappointed with their situation in retirement. We want to make changes within the 401k system that will improve the ability of 401ks to meet people's retirement needs.
12: Then, how good are you at math? 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
12: Those two stories and much more are straight ahead on this week's InfoTrack. 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
0: Chris Whitting.
1: For millions of Americans, the golden years of retirement will be anything but golden. Our next guest says it's an impending crisis. 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And he's co-author of Falling Short, The Coming Retirement Crisis and What to Do About It. Andrew, for most of our listeners, our grandparents and our parents had fairly comfortable retirements. What's going to be different about the baby boomers' retirement years?
13: Well, that's a very important question. There has been a significant change in the retirement landscape since our parents and grandparents retired. And that change is systematically shifting more risk and responsibility for preparing for retirement to individuals and away from institutions like employers and government. In addition to that, there are also some structural changes that have happened in the economy that are also contributing to this. One is increasing the amount of money that people will need for retirement, and the other is reduced support from traditional sources of retirement income. So turning to the first set of changes first, we will need more money in retirement than previous generations because we are living longer, we have higher healthcare costs, and at least in today's environment and for the foreseeable future, we have very low interest rates, which mean that you would need a larger retirement nest egg to generate a given amount of income in retirement.
1: Would you also say that perhaps people's standards have changed, that they don't want to live in a humble situation, they want to spend some money and have fun?
13: Well, the focus that we have is on whether people are able to maintain their pre-retirement standard of living.
1: Got it. Okay.
13: There is a connection to what you were talking about, but we do use that same yardstick for both previous generations and for current generations. We think that most people want to be able to maintain the same standard of living that they've had before. And so that would be the same for current generations as it was for prior generations. But as you point out, current generations are used to a higher material standard of living than their parents or grandparents' generation.
1: And some of the traditional means of support in retirement have faded away, such as pension plans at many, many companies. And also there are worries about Social Security as well.
13: Both excellent points, and this is the development that is affecting where we get our income from in retirement. On the pension question, as you point out, traditional pensions in the private sector have all but disappeared. There are some people still who have legacy coverage from a plan, but it's very unusual to have a new worker coming into a private company today, a new young worker, and be eligible for a traditional pension plan. That's becoming increasingly rare in the private sector. In its place, we have, of course, the 401k system, which is an example of how risk is shifted from employers to individuals. Because under 401ks, individuals essentially bear all the risks. They have to save for their own retirement. They have to invest the money. They have to figure out what to do at retirement with that money in order to make sure that the income lasts them throughout their retirement. And these are difficult choices for many people, and choices that in the past weren't relevant because employers were providing people with a pension check at retirement. With respect to Social Security, the program does face a long-term financing imbalance. In addition, under current law, Social Security benefits are scheduled to replace a lower percentage of our earnings than they did for our parents' generation. And there are a couple different reasons for that. One is that the full benefits retirement age in Social Security has been gradually increasing from the traditional age of 65. It's currently 66, and it will be going up to 67 for anyone born in 1960 or later. And what it means when the full benefits retirement age goes up, it means that at any age you claim, you'll end up getting a smaller benefit than you would have under the previous rules. Another reason that Social Security's support is under pressure is that Medicare costs are typically deducted directly from your Social Security check. And those costs have been rising as a percentage of that check over time, and they're expected to continue to rise. So the money that you're actually going to see after those Medicare deductions is shrinking. The third factor is that an increasing percentage of households will be subject to income taxation on a portion of their Social Security benefits. So there are several forces that are affecting Social Security, and this is not factoring in whatever changes might be made to put the program on a sound long-term financial footing.
1: Our guest on InfoTrack is Andrew Eschtruth, who is Associate Director for External Relations at the Center for Retirement Research at Boston College, and he's co-author of Falling Short, The Coming Retirement Crisis and What to Do About It. Andrew, it seems like all of this could be a political time bomb for our country. Seniors are very much active in terms of voting, and it's a pretty significant political cloud in that group. What do you think might happen if there's sort of a backlash when these people realize their retirements are really not going to be very good ones?
13: Well, we are proposing solutions that hopefully will head off the need for any backlash. It is a good point. Some people will find themselves disappointed with their situation in retirement. And we're hoping that the number of people who end up in that situation is relatively small. I assume that that will generate some sort of wake-up call on the part of the people just behind them, a little bit younger, who will say, I don't want to end up in that situation.
1: Right.
13: And so from a political standpoint, you do correctly point out that the experience of people, bad experiences that some people might have, could generate support for changes. We think the sooner those changes are made, the better. And there are unfortunately no simple solutions.
1: Let's talk about the solutions that you suggest, because I think you have some good ones here.
13: First of all, we would take the 401k system and make it bigger and better and stronger than it is today. Today, the typical household with a 401k approaching retirement has about $111,000 in combined 401k and IRA assets. That amount might sound like a lot to some people, but it will generate only a modest amount of income in retirement to supplement your Social Security benefit. So we want to make changes within the 401k system that will improve the ability of 401ks to meet people's retirement needs. And the main idea we have there is to build on the successful model of automatic enrollment policies that some companies have adopted already. And essentially what these policies do is they would automatically put a worker in the 401k plan unless the worker chooses to opt out, and they would automatically increase the savings rate, the amount of salary that the individual is putting into the plan over time until you get to a certain specified level. So it would make sure that people had sufficient saving rates and that they were, of course, participating in the plan on a regular basis. So these policies still, as I said, allow individuals the choice to opt out or to make any changes. If they don't like the contribution rate that they are defaulted into, they could change it to a higher level or a lower level or not participate at all. But it does give them a nudge in the right direction.
1: One of the other things you suggest is the use of home equity in retirement, which apparently not very many people are doing.
13: One of the issues that came up when we looked at how much money people have for retirement, as I pointed out, their financial assets are relatively modest for most households. Not everybody, but most households have relatively modest savings in 401ks or IRAs. And we thought, well, where else do people actually have assets if they needed to turn to them? A lot of people have significant assets built up in their house. Many people, by the time they enter retirement, are homeowners, have paid off their mortgage. And that allows them the flexibility, if they so choose, to tap that home equity to help support their spending in retirement. And our thought was that they could actually tap their home equity in a way to help them meet their day-to-day spending needs, rather than sitting on their house and holding it for a catastrophic event, for example, a health emergency or someone's entry into a nursing home, that type of thing. Typically, people do hold their homes in reserve, and that's perfectly understandable. Or they want to have them available to pass on to the next generation, which is also a perfectly understandable motive. Our concern, though, is that people will just not have enough from their financial assets and Social Security to have a reasonable retirement. And so in that sense, it is worth looking at. It's worth considering tapping your home equity. And that can be done either by selling and moving to a less expensive home, which unlocks some of that equity directly, but also reduces your utility and other home maintenance expenses.
1: People are living longer and seem healthier than in past years at older ages. Why not just delay retirement?
13: That's an excellent solution, and it's one that we underscore in the book as a great idea for those who are able to work longer. Working longer has tremendous benefits. It increases the size of your monthly Social Security check by a lot. For example, if you claim at age 70 instead of age 62, which is Social Security's earliest claiming age, your monthly benefit will go up by 76%.
0: Wow, that's pretty good.
13: That's quite a large increase, and this is with a form of income, Social Security, that's an inflation-adjusted annuity. So it's an income stream that, once you retire, lasts the rest of your life and is inflation-adjusted. That's hard to replicate in the private sector. The other benefit you get from working longer is you have more time to build up your financial assets. And of course, the final reason is that by shortening the period over which you have to spread your nest egg, you don't need as large a nest egg in the first place.
0: Well, there are a lot of good ideas we've talked about here, Andrew, and it's all summed up in your book, which is titled Falling Short, The Coming Retirement Crisis and What to Do About It. Andrew, we want to thank you so much for joining us on InfoTrack.
13: Thank you so much.
0: Next, mathematics can be a big plus when it comes to career and decision making. Stay tuned as we add it all up and give you the final answer.
11: Don't go away. InfoTrack will be back right after this.
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0: If you're an expert when it comes to mathematics, or you just think you are, our next guest has some eye-opening reasons why math skills are critical in today's world. With the story, here's InfoTrack's Roy Mackey. Roy?
28: Thanks, Chris. We're talking with Ellen Peters, professor of psychology at The Ohio State University. Dr. Peters, welcome to InfoTrack.
29: Thank you. It's a pleasure to be here.
28: So your study looked at people, whether they think they're good at math and whether they really are good at math. Tell us about that.
29: We have been really interested in how math ability ends up influencing how people make decisions. It's sort of the idea that STEM education, or education in science and technology and math, is important for people getting jobs. But we're also really interested in whether it's important to how people make decisions. But there are different ways that people can be good with numbers. They can be good with numbers in terms of being able to score well on a math test, but they can also be good with numbers in the sense that they feel comfortable with them. They're willing to work with numbers. They don't mind making some calculations to do things like balance their checkbook or do their taxes. But it turns out that how good we think we are at math doesn't necessarily mean that we really are good at math.
28: And why do you suppose that is, that some people think they're good at math and they really aren't, and people who are the opposite of that?
29: Well, we're not really sure why that's the case. There are a bunch of different reasons it might be. Some people just tend to be kind of overconfident in a sense. They see themselves as being sort of good at everything. That's one possibility, where other people might think they're underconfident. They just think in general they're not as good. But there are also other things that might make a difference too. How people are trained in school might make a difference. So when you're learning math originally, maybe you actually had a pretty good math teacher, but maybe you had some really bad experiences along the way where you were embarrassed at how badly you did, or, you know, there's lots of different places that that might happen along the way. And so even though in the end you ended up being pretty good at math, you might not realize it. It might not feel that way because it has to do with our emotions rather than objectively what we're good at sometimes.
28: So talk just for a moment about the actual results of this study and what you found. You know, who is good at math, who's not, and so forth.
29: We actually recruited people on a college campus. So overall, these are people who are going to be relatively good at math. They're pretty highly educated. But in this particular study, among the people who thought that they were bad at math, most of them actually didn't do very well on our math test. So about 80% of people who thought they were bad at math, in fact, didn't do very well on our math test. But one-fifth of the people actually did really well on our math test, despite the fact that they didn't think they were very good at math. And then there are people who think they're really good at math, and they might or might not actually be good. And there what we saw was that about 60% of the people who thought they were good at math actually were, but almost 40% who thought they were good at math really didn't do very well on our math test.
28: I'm sure there's been research into this. I know your study didn't specifically cover this, but why are some people so much better at math than others?
29: This is one of those places where there are lots of reasons. Some people find it more interesting than other people, so they're willing to work harder at it. Related to what we've done, if you think you're not good at math, you might be much less likely to approach it. So even in our study, we show that people who think they're not very good at math, they're more likely to give up on a particular number task in our study. And that might be true in math classes as well. If you think you're not very good at it, you don't have a whole lot of motivation to keep on trying and practicing and playing with numbers and doing those kinds of things.
28: What is there that perhaps a parent could learn from your study and apply to how they deal with their child in terms of encouraging math or trying to help them enjoy it?
29: One of the main things I think that our study points out is that both of those things are important, and they're important for a lot of reasons. So being good at math is really important in terms of being able to deal with numbers out in the world and being able to make decisions with numbers. And making decisions with numbers is really important because that has to do with your finances. It has to do with how much wealth you accrue across your lifespan. But it also has to do with your health. People who are better with numbers, who are better at calculating, they're better at doing things like trying to figure out how much medicine you should be taking when you have to adjust that medication over time, and other kinds of numeric kinds of things that are involved in health. But it turns out that feeling good about numbers is really important too. And so that parents, if you don't think they're doing very well in math, you don't want to make them feel bad about it. Because if they carry those bad feelings out into adulthood, what our study results would suggest is that they might be less likely to persevere with just everyday tasks that involve numbers. And those are things like doing your taxes, persevering with trying to figure out exactly what dosage of medicine that you're going to do best on. It looks as if it might be associated with those kinds of things. Now, mind you, we didn't study doing your taxes or taking medicines, but the results of the study that we did do suggest that if you feel bad about how good you are with numbers, you might be less likely to persevere with other kinds of number-related tasks in real life. And I think that's really important for parents to understand.
28: If you were going to choose one thing that was perhaps most surprising in this study to you, was there something that really popped out?
29: One of the things that I found most interesting in this study had to do with a number task. It's not a math test, but it's a test of your memory for numbers. We gave people a bunch of numbers to remember, like 17 and 37 and 84. And then we asked them later on just to repeat them back to us. And what we found was that people who thought they weren't very good at numbers, they were actually much less likely to keep trying in that task. And so they might remember the first one and the second one maybe, but then at some point they stopped trying. In essence, they didn't persevere in that task. And what that suggests to us, and we're really interested in doing more studies on this, is that that might mean that they don't persevere in tasks in real life that require you to keep going back to the numbers. And then the other thing that ended up being really interesting is that even though they stopped trying in a sense, they didn't persevere as much in that task, they nonetheless, when they did try, they did really well. So in fact, people who believed that they were good at numbers, they actually did a little less well than these people who thought that they weren't good with numbers. The people who thought they weren't good with numbers didn't persevere, but when they tried, they were much more likely to get it correct. And I thought that was really interesting.
28: Fascinating subject. Dr. Ellen Peters, co-author of this study and professor of psychology at The Ohio State University. Thank you very much for joining us today on InfoTrack.
29: Thank you very much. Appreciate it.
28: And for InfoTrack, I'm Roy Mackey.
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2: Breaking news this hour from townhall.com. I'm Michael Harrington. The military says that it stopped another commercial vessel trying to run the U.S. blockade of Iranian ports.
3: U.S. military officials say the Gambia flag bulk carrier Liam Star ignored multiple warnings from U.S. forces overnight. Officials also say because of the ignored warnings, they struck the vessel's engine room with a missile. Meanwhile, that ship remains adrift in the Gulf of Oman. The U.S. launched the blockade on April 17th in response to Iran effectively closing the strait after the war began.
2: Correspondent Andrew Stewart. Britain's economy is under pressure these days, and some leaders are pointing the finger at Brexit and voters. But critics say that misses the bigger picture.
4: Conservative analysts note the UK's economic growth since 2017 has roughly matched or exceeded parts of Europe, with Germany lagging behind. They argue stagnation across the region stems from high regulation, costly energy policies, and heavy spending, not Brexit alone, and say recovery may hinge on lower taxes and pro-growth reforms. Ken Lorman reporting.
2: The latest action to undo Biden-era regulations on so-called climate change, the Securities Exchange Commission is proposing the repeal of a rule that requires public companies to report their greenhouse gas emissions and the risk they face from global warming. The disclosure rule has been on hold since last year after the commission said it was pausing its legal defense after legal challenges by business groups and Republican-led states. Ukraine has launched two strikes on Russian energy sites this weekend. Russian authorities say drone debris set fire to a storage facility in the Rostov region, and civilian infrastructure was reported damaged in the Saratov region. Ukraine has increased attacks on oil and gas facilities. More on these stories at townhall.com.
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2: Canada shows fertility rates falling well below replacement levels in dozens of countries, with some experts pointing to smartphones and declining in-person relationships as key factors. Conservative voices argue the crisis goes beyond economics, blaming cultural changes like delayed marriage and weakened family values. They're calling for pro-family policies, tax incentives, and renewed emphasis on marriage and child rearing, warning the long-term impact could reshape societies and economies worldwide. John Scott reporting.
3: Marshall Lucas, the Oscar-winning editor of the original 1977 Star Wars film, has died at the age of 80. Lucas was married to Star Wars creator George Lucas from 1969 to 1983. She also edited Return of the Jedi and worked on other Lucas films like THX 1138. 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
8: 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At the plate for the consumers is Kurt Chase. 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Joe Bagg on the mound, waiting for the sign. 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
9: 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I want to thank everybody that tuned in last Saturday, everybody that played along the trivia. Your cards went out on Friday, so you should be receiving them any day. And I want to just, it's always great to have fun on the radio, and there never is a loser on the show. In fact, now here's what's funny.
10: Except for me.
9: Yeah, except for Bo. Here's what's funny about today's society. This is what's so funny. There's always that one. So here on the Automotive Edge Radio Show, we love to give. We have our Adopt-A-Teacher program, our single moms, Down Syndrome Awareness. We do a lot of really cool things, right? And then periodically we'll do trivia and give away the cards. And so I got an email. You know what the email said, Bo?
10: I don't know, but I'm sure you'll shock me with it, or not surprise me, one of the two.
9: My husband and I love your show. We've been listening for years.
10: Wow.
9: Great. How do you call it a trivia when you darn near give them the whole answer and just carry them through the question?
10: Well, I mean, you know, we're loving folk around here.
9: That's not really trivia. Why don't you just have them call in and give them a card? I went, your day really can't be that bad. It really can't be that bad.
10: And, well, yet they're still listening to the show, so they still
9: care. And so I text her. I said, did you want a gift card, or did you not get to call in and get a gift card?
10: Yeah, call in and get rewarded.
9: She said, well, I just don't see that being trivia.

0: when you're giving away the answers. I said, I'm not giving away the answers. I gave them clues
1: right.
0: to the answer.
1: And they could Google the answer anyway if they wanted to. So
0: I said, but you know what? I love you and your husband for tuning in and spending this many years. And you know what? I don't like she said, well, then just take the first five callers. Just give them a card.
1: Well, we'll put that into play. But now we want to hear from the folk out there. That's yeah. the main reason. It's a chat with you and let you know that we appreciate you calling in and tuning in and reacting with us. So what's wrong with that? If we give them a little hint or a big hint and they win, you know.
0: And she said we knew the answer to every one.
1: Well, then why didn't you call in?
0: That's what I said.
1: Get a gift card. And we're sort of like that show to where you can call a friend or – you know that one where you get, they ask that
0: question. Who wants to be a millionaire?
1: Yeah, and then you get stuck.
0: Yeah, all the lifelines.
1: Yeah, with my lifeline. So we're just the lifeline here for them without calling it.
0: Yeah.
1: So that's how it works. So, you know, it's not going to happen today, but next week we'll be doing it again, right?
0: Yeah, I joke with her. I said, you got to quit watching CNN. She goes, we still love you. That's all I want to do.
1: At the end of that conversation, that's fine and dandy right there. That's all it takes.
0: That's right. Well, here on the Automotive Ed Radio Show, we get all these news feeds coming in all the time and a lot from our sponsors. And I would just tell you, if you're looking for an automobile, the deal of the year is today. It's today. You've got Holley Fort Worth Subaru. No payments for 90 days. So think about it. You get a great vehicle. Great gas mileage. You don't make a payment for 90 days. So you're getting through the whole summer before you even make a car payment. You look at all the discounts and incentives we're doing with Mazda, which we never see over at Holley Mazda. Holley Hyundai, same thing. I mean, they're discounting on prime real estate because everybody's pumped the brakes because of gas prices. But here's the funny thing. Gas prices did not slow down travelers for Memorial Weekend. It was a record weekend, people getting on the road. They said all the state parks were full. It was the largest rental of campers other than COVID that they've ever seen. So you got gas prices that are high, people jumping in, hooking up trailers, and hitting the road. Which,
1: so that's kind of odd how you'd have that, and yet people are fearful to buy a vehicle because of it.
0: Yeah.
1: It doesn't make any sense.
0: It doesn't.
1: You know, you have to reevaluate that thought process. And when the gas prices do come down, those deals probably won't be passed on to them.
0: Well, they won't. It's when I was at a Chevy store yesterday, he goes, we're taking, get this, 15% right off the top.
1: Wow.
0: I mean, 15%.
1: Figure that with your gas, okay? Just do a little math on it and just see how that works out for you. And I think you'll scratch your head and go, hey, it might be a good time to go and buy something now.
0: We just think when they've dropped these prices this low, when the gas prices come down and the prices go up and they quit doing the massive discounts, you are a winner. And
1: yes.
0: People go, you know what, Kurt? You're just programmed to say that and help them sell a lot of cars. I'm like, time out. I give you good consumer advice, and then you're going to make that decision. I just tell you where to go to help you with the decision.
1: Right.
0: So, but there's always that one CNN person that you know you're gonna deal with. Well, I got to quit saying CNN because you know what, they do have some cool people on there.
1: You might be getting sent to the principal's office.
0: Yeah, we'll get another phone call. But anyway,
1: Dave, you're going to have to rescue him.
0: Here's the thing: when I was at the Ford store, they are getting light on the Ford F-150s because of the aluminum, the fire at the aluminum plants, okay? And they still went with employee pricing all the way through today, meaning you don't have to worry about nothing. And I know people say, well, there's all these different invoices. No, there's not. No, there's not. There is one invoice per car. It's just whether you are going to see it and know it. Because here's the thing. When that contract goes to Ford, it has to be employee pricing. They can't jack it up. They can't go, okay, employee pricing plus $500. Doesn't work that way. It's true employee pricing. So you got Dodge, you know, giving away trucks. You know, I saw the 8,000 off. Here's the thing. When you take, let's say, all the cars, less luxury brands, and you look up the average markup, you know what it is? A couple grand. Now you got to figure that's the average. So there's some that have $200-$300. There's some cars, get this, have zero markup in it. And you go, how did this dealer make money? Well, they're incentivized from the manufacturer.
1: Only from that.
0: Though. And people never believe when I say that there's a vehicle out there has no markup in it. Absolutely not. Well, how do the salespeople get paid? Well, they pay them a flat. You sell this truck, we're going to pay you this much because they're being incentivized from the manufacturer to whatever that money is for selling so many of them. So it is different times out there for the consumer, but I will always steer you right. I'll always tell you the truth. And most importantly, I'll go tell you the best people to go see when you're buying your car. And here's the cool thing. This week, 1 week, now remember last week I talked about that we saved the listeners in a month a little over $40,000 in trades and pricing. This week, not including today, we're already at $30,000 that we've saved the listeners between just trade-in values. They would call me and go, hey, I was over here at Joe Bag of Donut Motors, and they told me this one couple, they had this Buick Enclave. Mint. This thing's nice. Sent me pictures, I mean, to the tires, the interior, the mileage was perfect on it. And I said, what did they give you? And I just started laughing. He goes, that's what I thought. They were off on that vehicle by $6,000.
1: That's real money, folks.
0: That's a lot of coin. So I said, well, here's the deal. Hold the phone up when the salesman comes back. So the salesman comes back, and he's holding up the phone. I said, I'm not going to say where they were, the salesperson. I said, hey, do me a favor. Go back and tell your manager that I'm going to put this much money in the vehicle, and I'll bring you a draft for this deal right now. And so he comes back and he goes, they won't do that. They don't sell to wholesalers. I said, no, I'm not a wholesaler. I'm a buyer. I'm going to buy that vehicle from them for this amount. We can't do that. And I says, okay. And I said, okay, Mr. and Ms. Joe Bag of Donuts, I got another dealership. And he goes, no, hang on. He came back and he goes, well, we're going to bend the rules and go ahead and I told him so. He steps out. So I said, leave, because it's not going to get any better for you at the dealership. And so I got a phone call. And the guy goes, hey, what are you doing? You're killing me over here. And he goes, I said, no. You're holding $6,000 on their trade-in? $6,000? Really? Mm. And so he goes, I tell you what, if you bring them back, I said, buddy, they're long gone. They're going to a dealer. They're already prepping that car at another dealership. You know, you have your opportunity. The dealers are not nonprofit, but it just needs to be fair, and we make it fair. We want to help you, too. 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It says connect with Kurt. Leave me your name and number. I'll give you a phone call, and we will help you with all your automotive needs, whether you're buying, selling, trading, leasing, parts, service, body shop, doesn't matter. 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Let's take, excuse me, a quick break. Don't go away. I'm Kurt Chase with the great one.
1: Willie Nelson.
2: Dave.
0: Willie Nelson. 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
5: 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Anthony Holm brings sharp, straight-talk insight into Texas politics, policy, and conservative values. He takes on the big questions. Where's Texas headed? 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
9: Eddie Raven.
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9: What? Is that Eddie? No, what?
11: Yeah, you had it's Eddie, but it's not Raven.
9: Eddie Murphy?
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11: Rabbit.
9: Eddie Rabbit. Yeah. I was an animal in there somewhere.
11: Oh. 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
11: 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I had right under 10 people contact me. You're not going to believe this. 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
9: You can't even buy the oil at any of these auto parts place for that.
11: Yeah, go buy 6 quarts of synthetic oil.
9: Yeah, buy that big deal. 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I already know.
11: Go to mydriversedge.com. So it was really interesting. I sent out a survey the other day, and if you'd like to be part of our survey, sign up for the newsletter. The newsletter goes out this Wednesday. I finished up my last article yesterday because things are changing very quickly. It was funny. I got my newsletter together, and I was going to send it out last week, and half of it wasn't any good anymore. And I was like, wow. I went in. I started looking at all the updates and changes. Some of the vehicles that were supposed to be coming in this year, they pushed back to next year. Some of the vehicles that were still going to be in production, they stopped production. Like the 2026 Corvette, no more. It's gone. The build-out is complete.
9: So you can't even order one, nothing?
11: 2027.
9: Oh, okay.
11: So, and they'll be coming in August and September.
9: Oh, okay.
11: And so not that I was inquiring yesterday for a green one with green calipers.
9: I know you got your eyeballs on that.
11: But there was a lot of changes, so I had to change up the newsletter. So everything that I have is accurate, current, moving forward in the auto industry. And there's always some really good tips in there because a lot of times you, the consumer, call me and go, hey, this is what happened. This is what's happening. Is this correct? And I can't tell you how humbled I am, how many people contact them. We prevented 9 people in the last 2 weeks from buying flood damage cars. 9 people that, and their hearts were broken. I mean, they looked these cars over, and the sad part was half of them, their mechanics endorsed them.
9: Oh, wow.
11: That's rough. Golly, folks. And so I'm looking at, I'm going over the car, and, you know, some of them stick with the same thing. Hey, Kurt, we know you're obligated to your sponsors, but I'm going, no. I'm obligated to you. Last month, we helped over 140 people acquire cars. 140 people. Half of those people went to our sponsors. Half. And they say, well, why is that? Well, because we don't have Lexus as a sponsor. We don't have BMW. We don't have Genesis. You know, there's some makes and models out there we just don't have. But I know everybody in the industry. And if not, I'll get a referral. Like the other day, I needed a Chevrolet place that wasn't local, made a few phone calls. Oh, yeah, my buddy owns this dealership. And I called him, hey, how you doing, Kurt? Boom. They drove in there and got the same deal. They didn't want to drive all the way up here and got the same deal down south. So I'm not only tied to my sponsors. Obviously, I get online. I look at their inventory every day. I look at their pre-owned inventory every day to make sure that if they have something, I direct you there first. And then if not, I continue to search. And I have a bunch of guys in my network where I can just type up, Bo Carver looking for a vehicle between $18,000 and $22,000. He's trying to keep the car under 70,000 miles, blah, blah, blah, blah. I put in this criteria. And then all my buddies send me these cars. And when they send them, they know how I look at cars and how particular I am and that we're going to go through those cars. A lot of these cars, we don't have to worry about that. So I just want to clarify that, because people say that I'm only loyal to my sponsors. That is so not true. They are primary. They are number one. If they have it, I send you there first, without a doubt. But when it comes to other makes and models that are not on my website, so people go to my website and go, oh, we didn't see Lexus, and they don't contact me. And then they call me later going, hey, I bought this Lexus. Is this a good deal? Mm-hmm. In fact, a buddy of mine bought a new Cadillac Escalade. And he pulled up, and I'm looking at it, and so I look in the back, and I see who sold it, and I called him, and I said, hey, did you sell this Cadillac? You know what he said to me?
9: Not a bit.
11: Schwack.
9: Wow.
11: And I went, which, in car terms, that means they schwacked them. They made $14,800 on that deal.
9: It's called goosening pretty good.
11: Oh, goosening. And so he goes, so I said, wow, good for you, good for you. You know, I just kind of played along. Well, he called me back later on that day, and he goes, hey, you know the owner of this vehicle. That's why. He goes, because he lives on your street.
9: No.
12: Yikes.
11: He goes, don't kill me on this thing. I asked him, do you like the vehicle? Love it. We've been saving and saving. This vehicle is going to take us across the country. We're going to do a lot of traveling. Blah. So there was nothing to say to bust that bubble. Nothing. He goes, so you think I got a good deal? I said, here's the thing. Do you like it, and can you afford it? He goes, 100%. I went, that's a good deal. Not knowing what the end result would have been. And so it wasn't later that he heard me talking on the radio, and he goes, that was me, wasn't it? I went, I'm going to tell you. I'm going to tell you. And so we didn't speak for a long time, and he told me that he was literally embarrassed. I went, no. Don't look at it that way.
9: Well, the point is that we're trying to avoid that from happening to you. You know, if calling after the fact is a no-win for anybody. It's before. This is all happens before, so that Kurt can guide you and direct you. And with the connections we have with our sponsors, even if they don't have that particular vehicle, they might be able to get it.
11: Yep.
9: They know how to do swaps and switches and stuff. And if you tell Kurt what you're looking for, he can call that dealer and say, I know you don't have it, but can you get it? And let's work this deal out for this person. And they go, yes, let's do it. So if you're not getting in touch with Kurt right away, pre-anything, then don't call on Monday.
11: Yeah, please. Because dealerships do what they call dealer trade. They'll call another dealer and go, hey, you want to trade vehicles? Or I've got one coming in. I'll just punch it into your inventory if I can have that. And say, and there's no extra cost for that.
9: Right.
11: Unless that dealer has ads on it, which has happened a few times. But, you know, we'll help you with that. Let's take a quick break. Don't go away. I'm Kurt Chase with the great one, Big Wheels Bo Carver. We'll be right back.

0: With SRN News, I'm Michael Harrington in Washington. In the latest action to undo Biden-era regulations on so-called climate change, the Securities and Exchange Commission has proposed repealing a rule that requires some public companies to report their greenhouse gas emissions and the risks they face from global warming. The disclosure rule has been on hold since last year after the commission said it was pausing its legal defense after legal challenges by business groups and GOP-led states. Ukraine has launched new strikes on Russian energy sites. Russian authorities and media say drone debris set fire to a fuel storage facility in the Rostov region yesterday, and civilian infrastructure was reported damaged in Saratov. Ukraine has increased attacks on Russia's oil and gas facilities, saying they fund Moscow's invasion. Kiev has denied Russian claims that a Russian drone struck a nuclear power plant. This is SRN News.
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0: It's bad when you got an itch and you can't get to it. 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
1: Well, don't ask me to scratch it.
0: No, just my back. You wouldn't scratch my back?
1: Yeah.
0: Okay, thanks, buddy. 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And we don't know it all, but we know a lot, but we know everybody that does know everything, and we can just make this thing so transparent. And I just got to tell you, I love all the single moms that are contacting me now. It breaks my heart that you're a single mom for whatever reason, but boy, are they really calling for the help. And we just saved a single mom that promised her son a car when he'd graduate, and boy, we worked a deal for her. And actually, I'll just tell the story real quick. I know we got a phone call, but we had a friend that was looking to sell his car, and it was paid for, and he cut the price in half so her son could have that car.
1: Sweet.
0: I mean, I can tell you, there's so much good in the world. When you turn on the news, it's so bad, but there's still great people out there doing great, great things that have a heart for Christ and a heart for other people. And we just love hearing that. When he called me and he goes, hey, I'm just going to go ahead and cut this car, my car, in half and just sell it. And I went,
1: wow.
0: I couldn't even talk.
1: But that's what
0: and you know what? He didn't want
1: the
0: kudos. He didn't want, he goes, don't even say anything on the radio. I said, well, I'm going to tell this, but I won't use any names. I never do, but kudos to you. We got Ralph on the line?
1: Yes.
2: Yes.
0: Yes, Ralph.
2: Yes, sir.
0: How are you, buddy?
2: Yes, sir. I'm doing wonderful. How are you gentlemen doing?
0: Man, I thought I was going to have to come find you. You sound like you were in the movie Guns of Navarone out there at the barn. Boy, you got some rain out there, didn't you?
2: They get some serious rain, and it's an aluminum top, and boy, it just sounds like you said, a war movie. It is loud.
1: And machine guns
2: but
1: going off.
2: Yeah.
0: Wow.
2: It is.
0: So I was just going to get started talking about you. My workout routine, I'm down 42 pounds. The workouts now, I've gone into my weights, and if it wasn't for your spray, your pain cream, and the tinctures, I think I would have given up and had to go through a period of letting the pain die down to go back to working out. But because of your products at your CBD store, Keller.com, my workout routine has not stopped. 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Well, we talk about, you know, the health of your home, the health of your car, the, you know, your two largest purchases. But, you know, if you don't have good health, it doesn't matter. And Ralph Paul and his family own the CBD store in Keller, all natural, all organic. It's the real deal, and it's not about the high, it's about the health. And talk about some of your top-selling products, Ralph.
2: Well, the top-selling products are, one, the pain cream, as you mentioned. And, you know, I like to get that on people immediately because they experience results in usually about 10, 15 minutes. And then everything else is a little bit more believable. The other probably very popular product is the sleep gummies. We have about 5 different types. And, you know, in today's world, people just aren't sleeping like they used to. And I, for one, take a gummy every night. And, you know, we were just coming home from Pensacola, and a gentleman was sitting on the plane next to me from England, and he told me, you don't sleep. I gave him 2 gummies out of my own personal stuff, and he called me 2 days later and said, how do I get this stuff? And anyway, so it's just been fun.
1: I'm sure you told him how to get it, right? I'm sure you told him how to get it, right?
2: Yep. And being from England, he don't drive. So he drove, his daughter-in-law had to come to the store to buy it.
1: Ah.
2: Because he don't drive. So, interesting. Hey, but let me just share this with you real quick. You know, today we have a Veterans Wellness Social at our store from 10 to 2. We have other vendors that we've been working with for years, and they're going to set up tents in the back. And there's, it's all about the veterans, and they have, resources and their free samples. and there's 22% off everything in the store for veterans. And so that's going to be going on from 10 to 2 today. We're going to have some, you know, refreshments and things of that nature. I think we got about 4 or 5 different vendors helping wow. veterans coming today. And so that should be a really, really a fun deal. And, again, we're all about helping people. And it's been a real fun journey.
0: 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They ship for free. I'm telling you, you will find something in there, in that website, that will make a difference in your life.
1: Well, I know the veterans are really, really benefiting from your products.
0: Yep.
1: And I know that they, when there was a little shakiness about maybe not being able to have those products, they really were getting nervous. So it's a great thing you're doing that, and our veterans really need to be looked after, and thank you for doing that.
2: Well, thank you. We appreciate you guys.
0: You bet. 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And for everybody that's really under the gun and you're at work and your mind's going and you're watching the clock and all of a sudden you see that 2-3 o'clock and you're fighting through it, they have a product called Brain Boost. And I'm going to tell you what, my wife swears by this, and she doesn't swear. I'm just saying that. Kind of, but I'm going to tell you, she'll call me and go, hey, I'm light on the Brain Boost, and I can tell the difference when you talk to her and what it does, because she's in numbers. She handles millions of dollars in warranty for a company, and it's just type, and look at these numbers and look at the codes and make sure everything's perfect for approval, for warranty. And that Brain Boost really keeps her brain dialed in and focused. And I brought a can over to a buddy of mine. He goes, man, I got to see if my boss says this stuff's legal. And he goes, it's incredible how great I felt. So everything in your store, Ralph, is not for everybody, but there's a feature and a benefit somewhere in there for the average person.
2: Absolutely. And that's what we really pride ourselves on, is educating people. Different products work for different people. And, you know, our staff, including myself and my wife, we're really educated on helping people. And, you know, we've been there almost 8 years now, and, you know, we get a little, a lot of feedback from our customers, and they educate us on different things, and it's been a real joy. So we enjoy helping people.
0: Yep.
1: Well, we know that you don't have to do this. That's the one thing that people may not understand, but you got into it for that reason. So it's really become like a ministry to you more than anything else, I believe.
2: Absolutely, absolutely. And, you know, it's been really interesting as far as, like, our staff and so forth. A lot of young people that come to work with us, then they start going to church with us, and they give themselves to the Lord. And been, like you said, a real ministry. And it's been a lot of fun helping people. So, in many ways.
0: You meet these people, you love them just like we do. We consider Ralph and Carol and them family. 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They have a heart for people, and they have a heart to help you out health-wise. 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
2: You got it. Thanks, gentlemen. Have a good day.
0: You bet. 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You can't go wrong. Quick break. We got some great car talk coming up here on the Automotive Edge Radio Show on The Word, 100.7, part of the Salem Media Network. We'll be right back.

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3: An Illinois grade school has banned prayers at graduation ceremonies. Last year, Lisbon Grade School had invited a youth leader to deliver a prayer for eighth graders. The Freedom from Religion Foundation got wind of that and fired off a letter to the district. The FFRF is a radical atheist group based in Wisconsin. They target schools that still ascribe to the faith of our founding fathers. Well, the atheists said graduation ceremonies must be free of what they call Christian divisiveness. The district replied they would no longer allow prayers at graduation. Now, the atheist accused the youth leader of peppering her message with Christian theology, as if that's, I don't know, a bad thing. Unfortunately, the Supreme Court says ministers are not allowed to deliver prayers at public school gatherings. The court rules those prayers violated the Establishment Clause of the Constitution. What a sad thing. Jesus is no longer welcome in our nation's public schools. I'm Todd Stearns.
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10: 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My brother worked for them for 42 years. 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He is the only Toyota dealer that's going to give you a 7-year, 100,000-mile service contract for nothing. Zip, zero, zilch. He doesn't add it into the price. He just rolls the dice knowing the odds are in his favor that you're going to bring it to his dealership for all the service, which is covered under that program. Everything that's on that program doesn't cost you a dime. And so when it comes time to trade, all he's got to do is pull you up in the computer and go, wow, there's Bo Carver. He's done all the service here. Car's in good shape. And then you maximize your trade-in value, and then you get another one. So great leasing programs right now. Huge discounts on the Toyota Tundras, and all the prime merchandise are still discounting that a lot of dealers aren't. They're putting a ton of ads on it when it comes to the Grand Highlander and the RAV4s and the certain 4Runner, man, everybody's loading them up with a bunch of junk. You won't find that unless they put the custom wheels and tires on it on very few models, but it's a showroom vehicle. So you can go pick one outside that doesn't have it on there, take one off the showroom floor. Either way, get more, pay nothing at FreemanToyota.com. So I want to thank Ronnie Swain again. I had five people that contacted me and said, you know what, we were listening about 3-4 weeks ago, whenever it was, when that gentleman had the question about payload towing.
11: All that stuff, right.
10: And he goes, I want to thank you because we went ahead and I looked at it and I went, you know, I've had this truck with a gas motor forever and ever and ever, and here's what it did. My wife and I upgraded our travel trailer and went ahead and bought a diesel. And now we have all this additional room on the weight to play with.
11: And to not worry about.
10: Yeah, we go up into the Colorado Mountains. He goes, buddy, I took that diesel up there, and I'll tell you what, I could have put two more trailers on the back.
11: There you go.
10: He goes, sometimes you had to remind yourself. And he goes, and if it wasn't for that phone call, I'd have still got me a gas motor and done this and the mileage. And he said, so whoever your buddy was that, and that's why I tell people, tell them thank you, is that when you have a question, you'll be surprised how many other people that question it, they had this, you know, I could have had a V8 moment, going, wow, I didn't even think about that. So your questions, there's no such thing as a dumb question.
11: Even your comments. I mean, a lot of people call and make comments about a certain thing that gears people a different way that they were thinking, not so much even asking the question, because you may know something we don't and they don't. And so if you have that kind of information, call in and share it. We want to, and if it's, we feel like it's maybe not quite right, we'll just have a conversation about it. But that's what we're here for, is to help people to know what to do, where to go, who to see, and all the things that keeps them from falling in the traps.
10: Yep. So a couple of months ago, we talked about what was most important to you in 2026 when it comes to buying a new car, truck, or SUV, and everything is starting to change.
11: So,
10: it used to be MPG.
11: All right. Is it going back to that?
10: And safety and quality,
11: right.
10: And now a lot of that is not what's...
11: Neither one of those?
10: It's now looks.
11: Longevity, maybe?
10: Comfort.
11: Oh, okay.
10: And get this. Ease of ownership. And under ease of ownership, you know what that fell into?
11: I'm trying to think.
10: Technology they could understand.
11: Just don't let your spouse drive? Is that it? Ease of ownership.
10: They're going, Kurt, we get in these things. He goes, I feel like I've got to be a pilot for American Airlines
11: to figure out
10: these cockpits.
11: Man, we talk about that all the time. And then one of the biggest problems in accidents or, you know, having accidents out there is driver distraction. There's nothing more distracted than some of the stuff in these vehicles.
10: Yep.
11: I don't get it. But it's what's there. And
10: yeah, so I got my new car, and I've had it 7 months now.
11: Boy.
10: 6 months, I think. Yeah,
11: sure
10: my seventh payment's coming up.
11: I'm sure it's about on its last leg.
10: Yeah, it's got 8,000 miles on it. It's way overdue for
11: a
10: trade-in.
11: It's already sweating.
10: Yeah, I'm sitting here going, my gosh. But here's the thing. I couldn't get my phone to work because I never put my phone in my hand when I'm driving. I just don't. And so when I take delivery, I need to know where the gas cap release is. I'll figure out the blinker and the windshield wipers, and I'm gone. I don't program anything in. I hand the salesman my cell phone. I'm like, hey, just get my phone plugged in and I'll be out in just a minute. And he does everything. Then I get in the car and I go. Well, I couldn't get the phone connected. I called him. He goes, there's a circle with an arrow in it on your screen. Push that button. And I'm like, I have no idea what he's talking about. Finally, I found it and I pushed it. And he goes, now turn the car off. Turn it back on, and then the phone was on. He goes, sometimes it'll delete itself or do this.
11: Right,
10: or do
11: you're whatever. Rebooting it to get it connected.
10: Yeah, and I went, unbelievable. And and so he goes, yeah, you wouldn't believe how many people actually call me when they're going down the highway, just madder than heck. And he said, it's not going to work while you're driving.
11: No. In fact, most of the cars will tell you, we will not help you while you're
10: And he goes, and they keep looking at the screen, hitting buttons while they're in traffic.
11: Yeah.
10: So the big thing was how easy it was to learn the car. Get that. So when people are filling out the surveys, which I tell you, be nice on these surveys. Don't take out what the manufacturer did on the dealership, because these surveys are part
11: of their pay
10: plans.
11: Oh, the person that sold the car to you. That's, don't beat them up over something you don't understand. Just get the understanding and give them a big thumbs up and let them be win everybody.
10: Yeah, I had a guy send me a – I didn't know that you could send, like, nasty emojis on your phone.
11: Oh, sure you can.
10: And so the guy goes, well, I'm holding their survey captive till I get this, this, and this. And I went, well, I got to tell you something that is very disturbing that you're doing it, and I'd appreciate it if you didn't call me back. If that's what you're going to do.
11: Yeah.
10: Don't hold a dealer captive on what you don't like, what a manufacturer did when you buy the automobile, because those surveys, I'm telling you, I remember I had to be 90 or better to get my bonus, and I came in at 89.4, and they took away all the bonus money. And we're talking about there was well over $100,000 to split between managers and the entire staff. And we missed it by 0.6. And the owner didn't play. He just didn't play. And so he got to keep all the incentive money, and we got nothing. And he goes, this isn't like school where you had a curve. If you were a 79, they'd push you to 80. Or no, there was no curve in the auto industry. So if the salesman failed, take care of that up front. If there's something goes wrong with the car, you get with the service department or the manager, but don't bash them on this survey. And I hear people, well, nobody's perfect. I'm like, the survey never does say perfect. Never. There's not one survey in the auto industry that says perfect. It says completely satisfied. And if you're not, get completely satisfied and fill that out. Because I'm going to tell you what, these, one of the reasons that we have a lot of turnover in the auto industry is because of hours versus pay. And when these people sell so many cars and they're waiting on that bonus money coming in from a survey, just a simple survey, you got to take care of them. Just take care of them. And then if there's a grievance, write a note, call the owner, whatever you need to do, but don't bash them on these surveys, especially when they did nothing wrong. It's a manufacturer's issue, not a salesperson issue. 281-8255, 800-281-8255, but looks was number two.
11: Well, I know it's a big thing with you. I know that when you go to look at a vehicle to maybe even buy or just in general to share with people, first thing you go is like, I either love the look of it or it.
10: Yeah, and the thing is, I drive them all, and I'm driving and going, God, why is this thing so ugly?
11: Yeah.
10: This thing drives so nice.
11: Exactly.
10: It's such, everything inside is great, and then you step out and go, somebody needs to be fired.
11: But you wouldn't buy it because of that.
10: That's correct.
11: That one thing.
10: Yep.
11: And I think that's with a lot of folk. I mean, I don't like a vehicle that's ugly. I wouldn't want that. And some of them are. And they may be top-notch with everything else, but looks is, I guess, getting people's attention.
10: Yeah, I tell you who needs to get on board, and because they build one of the best products in the world, Honda. No doubt about it, is Honda. They have got to fire their platform team, get rid of them, and let's bring in some people and really put some panache into these cars, some cool factors that they've totally got away with. They're talking about, 2030 before all their new total redesigns and everything come out. But here's the thing. The Honda Accord Sport, I saw one the other day with the new wheels on it. Man, that thing's good looking.
11: Okay.
10: The Honda CR-V has always been a cool looking rig, no doubt about it. The Odyssey, I really enjoy, but there's some stuff with your Pilot, your Passport, the Ridgeline. There's some things that they could really do just to knock it out of the park. When they came out with that special line, that R-Type Civic, I went, here we go. Yeah. These guys are going to start building cars around the R-Type, that platform team, and shift it over to their other vehicles, and they didn't. Mm. And here's the thing. You can't kill a Honda. they've got Hondas. Some of my buddies are selling Hondas on their lot with 225,000 miles on it. People are going, it's a Honda, I'll take it.
11: Right.
10: I'm just hoping that they go, let's move along. That's some of the things what I really liked about Mazda, what I liked about Hyundai, what I liked about Toyota is that these line up with these cars, they're still super cool. Well, hey, don't go away. We got top 10 at 10 coming up here on the Automotive Ed Radio Show on The Word, 100.7 FM, part of the Salem Media Network. Don't go away. We're coming right back.
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17: Breaking news this hour from townhall.com. I'm Michael Harrington. A new report from a congressional research group is drawing sharp reactions over corporate tax policy.
18: The Congressional Research Service suggests a revenue-maximizing corporate tax rate could be far higher than today's 21%, possibly topping 70%. The finding is based on theoretical economic models. Conservative critics dispute that conclusion, pointing out that corporate tax revenues are up nearly 50% since the Trump corporate rate cut from 35%. The Committee to Unleash Prosperity asks, if cutting the rate to 21% raised revenue, how could raising the rate to 70% also increase revenues? Ken Lorman reporting.
17: A look back at the debate over net neutrality and what conservatives say they've learned since its repeal.
19: When the Trump FCC rolled back Obama-era internet regulations in 2017...
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27: Good morning and welcome to The Flatline. I'm your host, Rick Hughes, and for the next few minutes, please stay with me, please. It won't be long, just about 30 minutes of motivation, some inspiration, and a lot of motivation, but no manipulation. No manipulation at all, because we're not going to try to con you. We're not going to try to sell you anything. If you're listening to us for the first time in one of our new radio programs, we have increased our shows now in many different cities across America, and you may be hearing it for the first time. FLOT, F-L-O-T, is the name of the show. But we don't con people. We don't try to say anything. We just want to offer you some information. Hopefully, this information will help you identify God's plan for your life, and you can orient and adjust to the plan if you like to. We're not a political show. This is not about politics. This is about your life before the Lord Jesus Christ and what he would have you to do with your life. I hope you'll be challenged. I hope you'll listen. I hope you'll come back.

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We also are coming out with a new book called The Family, Your Enduring Legacy. 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If you haven't signed up for one, give us a call, 800-831-0718, and request your copy of The Family, Your Enduring Legacy. Again, just like all other books, it's free, no charge. Now, last week I finished up talking about the dynamic duo. If you don't remember that or you didn't hear that show, what is the dynamic duo? Well, they consist of two things, the filling of the Holy Spirit, which is your power option, and the Scriptures, the Holy Bible, which is your understanding, insight, understanding, wisdom option. So the principle that I gave you is no Christian, regardless of who they may be, can glorify God without using these two divine resources. So if you wish to bring God glory, you must not allow the enemy, and there are at least three of them, the world, the flesh, and the devil, to deceive you into thinking you're doing things correctly. Deception leads to discouragement, and discouragement always leads to defeat. So no Christian can afford to be deceived and discouraged and defeated in his spiritual life. So this is what we'll make it plain to you. Going to be pretty hard with this morning, pretty spot on. But the enemy wants to deceive you into thinking you're doing the right thing, and you may not be doing the right thing. Now, deception requires a lure, and I'm a lifelong bass angler. I love bass fishing. I did when I could do it, and getting kind of old now and can't go like I used to. But, you know, when you're fishing, you have to use deception. It's a way you trick the fish into thinking that lure that you're presenting is a real thing. We didn't fish with live bait. We didn't fish with minnows or crickets or worms. We fish with artificial baits. And bass are always hungry. If you can tease them into thinking that lure you're presenting to them is a real thing, they will want to ingest it as food. Thank goodness I always released the fish I caught so they could go about their merry way. We didn't keep them. We let them all go in these tournaments we fished. But listen to Paul's instructions about Christians being deceived. And this is in 2 Corinthians chapter 11, verses 13 through 15. He's talking about the deceitful teachers of the word. Here it is. Listen carefully. For such are false apostles. Note that. Deceitful workers. Note that. Transforming themselves into the apostles of Christ. And it's no wonder they do that, for Satan himself can transform himself into an angel of light. Therefore, it's no great thing if his ministers, there's something else you need to note, his ministers refers to the false apostles and the deceitful workers. It's no great thing if his ministers also transform themselves into ministers of righteousness, whose end will be according to their works. Here's the trouble. If you're sitting under one of these false apostles, one of these deceitful workers, one of his ministers, how would you know it? How would you know if they're telling you something that's wrong or whether what they're telling you is right? So we have a serious warning about the ability of Satan to deceive Christians. Did you know Satan has his own clergy? Did you know that? In Matthew 7:15, listen carefully to what the Lord Jesus Christ said. Beware of false prophets who come to you in sheep's clothing, but inwardly they are ravenous wolves. False prophets, that's Satan's clergy. I once heard these type of preachers described as the canine clergy, because they devour you and they devour your resources, and when they're finished with you, they leave nothing but bones. So what are we talking about when Paul said, look out for the false apostles? That's some preacher who claims to have a commission from God. Now, you should know that the gift of apostleship is no longer active today due to the fact that an apostle had to have seen the resurrected Jesus Christ. There are no apostles running around today. So if you're sitting under the ministry of someone who claims to be an apostle, I encourage you to get out and get out now. And he goes on to say, deceitful workers. Here's the interesting thing about that word, deceitful.
It's the Greek word dalia.

0: Dalios, D-O-L-L-E-O-S, Dalios. Why would I tell you that? Because it's the English word is deceitful, but the Greek word is Dalios, and it wasn't written in English, it was written in Greek. So what did Dalios mean? Well, it's an obsolete verb that means a decoy or a bait used to trick. Does that sound like fishing? Like I was talking about using the decoys to trick? These things, these guys, they look real. They sound real, but they are not the real deal. They look real. They sound real, but they are not the real deal. These types were masquerading as apostles with a commission from the Messiah. So how would you spot a false preacher? Well, one man suggested this. Take away their financial gain. Ask them to preach for nothing. Ask them to preach for no pay. Ask them to pay their own expenses by working to pay for what they do. Paul said this in 1 Corinthians 9:18. What then is my reward? Just this, that in preaching the gospel I may offer it, here it comes, listen, free of charge, so as not to make full use of my rights as a preacher of the gospel. The preacher of the gospel has a right to get a salary. There's nothing wrong with that. But when you start manipulating people to raise money, you're out of line. So Paul said, look out for that. And you want to spot a false preacher? Ask him not to take any pay. I've spoken in various places where they wanted to take a love offering for me, and I said, no, I'm not going to take it. And the administration or the pastor would say, why not? And I would say, well, I don't want to ask people that are lost to come hear me preach or teach the Word of God and then shove an offering plate under them and ask them to put in 10 bucks, 20 bucks, or try to sell them something. If God's in it, God will pay for it. And that's always been the way we've operated on our radio shows. So here's another point. Satan's mode of operation is one of a masquerade. What I mean by that, well, it said here he can transform himself into an angel of light when he wishes to be the very most effective. Satan presupposes as a preacher of the gospel. At least so says Randolph Yeager in the Renaissance New Testament that he wrote. So if you're under the ministry of one of these satanic masqueraders, I have a little word of advice for you. Get out now. Leave. Get away. Because the one being deceived usually thinks others are actually wrong. Thus they will condemn and criticize the good by calling it evil. And if you're around an individual or a minister who runs down others, avoid them. Stay away from them. Why? Because God can handle his own business. He doesn't need me or you to help him. Isaiah 5:20. Woe to those who call evil good and good evil, who put darkness for light and light for darkness, who put bitter for sweet and sweet for bitter. So they have to be very careful here. So who are these ministers of righteousness that Paul is speaking about? Transform themselves into ministers of righteousness whose end will be according to their works. Well, they are the ministers that oppose salvation by faith alone in Christ alone to start with. They usually insist on baptism as proof of salvation or to complete your salvation. Next, they may promote legalism as a form of spirituality. So they may push, you know, something like don't drink, don't dance, don't smoke, don't go to any movies unless they're G-rated. Don't go to that store down there because they sell porno stuff behind the counter. Don't do this, don't do that. A lot of what they're saying Christians should avoid because it'll take control of your life. But a legalistic lifestyle is not the Christian lifestyle. The moral lifestyle is not the Christian life. It's true Christians should be moral people. Yes, that's true. But the spiritual life is much, much more than just being morality. Spiritual growth is required in order for each of us to bring maximum glorification to God. When Peter wrote the words that I'm about to show you, I want to ask you, what do you think he was referring to? Listen to these words and tell me, what was he referring to? What was he talking about? When he said these words in 2 Peter 3:18, but grow in the grace and the knowledge of our Lord and Savior Jesus Christ. What was he referring to? Well, the word grow is a verb, and that verb requires action. Again, going back to the original Greek language, it's the word auxano, A-U-X-A-N-O, auxano. And it means to increase or to become greater. So that verb auxano is what we know as a present active imperative verb, which means this is a command, not a request. The active voice implies that you and me, we're the ones that need to grow. And the present tense implies it's something we do in actual time. So why would you think that God the Holy Spirit gave the command through the Apostle Peter to write these words, grow in the grace and knowledge of your Lord and Savior Jesus Christ? Well, I'll tell you why. If you back up two verses, you'll see it. In 2 Peter 3:16 and 17, not the one I read to you, which was 18, he wrote these words, and also, as also in all of his epistles, now he's talking about Paul the Apostle here, speaking in them of these things, in which are some things hard to understand, which untaught, key in on that word right there, untaught, unstable people, another word to key in on, untaught and unstable, they twist his message to their own destruction, as they do the rest of the Bible as well. So could this be the deceitful workers that Paul mentioned in 2 Corinthians 13? Untaught, unstable people who twist the Bible to make it mean what they want it to mean? You therefore, verse 17 of 2 Peter 3, since you know this beforehand, beware, lest you also fall from your own steadfastness, being led away with the error of the wicked. So if they have an agenda, their agenda is to keep you from ever becoming a mature spiritual Christian. I wish you would order our book, The Christian Spiritual Life. It explains what the mature spiritual Christian is. Because sometimes I'll ask people, how's your spiritual life going? And they just look at me like, what are you talking about? So these types, in order to avoid these types of people, you have to grow in the grace and knowledge of our Lord and Savior Jesus Christ to be able to recognize them, to be able to see what the untaught and unstable people are twisting. And if you recognize it, you'll know false doctrine when you hear it. I've heard it taught before from people that I admire and people that I believed in, and all of a sudden they change their point of view and begin to twist it around to something different. And then when you hear that, it's time to leave, time to go, time to get out. So being led away with the error of the wicked, Paul said in verse 17, that's what happens to you if you fall under their own deception. So you got to understand, grow in the grace and the knowledge of our Lord and Savior Jesus Christ so that you are not impacted or affected by the untaught, unstable people who twist the Bible to their own destruction. And they will lead you away with their error. You know, Paul had written about the depth of teaching coming from Peter wrote about the depth of teaching coming from the Apostle Paul. And he wrote in this passage how untaught and unstable people twist the scriptures. That word untaught is the word amathes, A-M-A-T-H-E-S. And it's what we call a descriptive adjective. Ignorant Christians or non-Christians can be unstable and untaught. Unstable is another descriptive adjective. It means they're unanchored, unsteady. And so that's two descriptive adjectives explaining who these false apostles are, who these ministers of unrighteousness are. They are people that are unstable and untaught. So, principle. The most dangerous preacher that you could come under the influence of is the uneducated preacher. The most dangerous preacher you could come under the influence of is the uneducated preacher. However, make a note of this one. A seminary degree does not necessarily mean they understand God's plan. I know many men in the ministry that have a seminary degree from a legitimate seminary, and they still don't understand the plan of God. In the book of Acts, you find a great communicator from a place called Alexandria, And he was a great communicator. His name was Apollos. Some people even think he could have written the book of Hebrews. But he had a great education, but he lacked complete understanding of Jesus, since he only knew about the baptism of John, meaning he lacked knowledge of the full gospel message, including Christ's death, burial, and resurrection. He understood that Jesus was actually the Messiah, but he only knew the things that John taught. This is disclosed in Acts 18:24-26. It says, "Now a certain Jew named Apollos, born at Alexandria, an eloquent man and mighty in the scriptures." There it is, eloquent. He was very well versed in words and mighty in the scriptures. He could quote many scriptures. "He came to Ephesus, and this man had been instructed in the way of the Lord, and being fervent in his spirit, he spoke and taught accurately the things of the Lord, although he only knew of the baptism of John." And so God had to send somebody to correct him, to help him get it squared away so he'd understand the rest of the story. And he went around to the synagogues preaching boldly in different synagogues. And listen to this one. "When Aquila and Priscilla heard him, they took him aside and explained to him the way of God more accurately." So he had to get the rest of the story. Eloquence and zeal, no matter how eloquent they are, no matter how zealous they are, it does not imply accuracy in teaching the scriptures. Here's where the trouble comes in. Many young converts, many of them, get enthusiasm and a desire to speak and share and teach, but the simple truth is they'd be better off staying quiet until they understood completely the doctrines of God. Unfortunately, modern internet platforms give these well-meaning individuals a platform for their message, and they're anxious to develop content. They call it content, making content, and then they'll post it on social media like TikTok or Facebook or Instagram, and they want to develop a following or sometimes a funding. Bible doctrines like soteriology, eschatology, Christology, pneumatology, all represent a system of theology that's critical that the communicator of the Bible must understand. If you don't understand those things, you don't need to be preaching. You need to understand what they stand for and what they represent. My own pastor said these words years ago. Listen to this. "Whether learning music or learning medicine or learning how to cook or learning chemistry or learning architecture or learning art, you find a specialized vocabulary for every field." And it's true in the bass fishing field as well. I told you I used to bass fish a lot, so we had terms that we used. If you didn't understand them, you wouldn't know what we're talking about. But biblical theology and the spiritual life of the Christian are not exceptions to the rule. There is words you must learn and understand. There are doctrines that they must understand so that they don't mess it up, so that they are not untaught and unstable. If they are untaught, they will be unstable. Imagine turning a jet airliner over to an individual who does not understand lift or thrust or global positioning, but they have a zeal for flying. Well, you know as well as I know, they're never going to get off the ground. The devil, aka Satan, understands this, and thus he has his own doctrines that he uses to distract and defeat curious Christians. In 1 Timothy 4:1, "Now the Spirit expressly says that in the latter times some will depart from the faith, giving heed to deceiving spirits and the doctrines of demons." You know, I don't like to interpret biblical prophecy in light of current events, but I can tell you right now, due to the internet, there is false doctrine going all around the world, because you'll find on the internet most of it is false doctrine. Most of it is weird performing, preachers that love to perform. You know, a pastor is not a performer, he's a communicator. If you're sitting under the ministry of a performer, how would you know it? Well, he looks like he's on stage. He dresses the part, acts the part. He's like an actor up there teaching the Bible, and he may be getting it right. I hope he does. But he loves to perform. Satan understands this. And he will take some of these performers, and they have their own doctrine they'll teach you. And it's called the doctrine of demons. And then some of that would be like you're not once saved, always saved, or that you could lose it if you do some bad sin, you're not saved anymore. Or some other sort of ritual or realistic thing that they teach in the local church. It's not true. And it goes on all the time. The word is deceiving spirits. Giving heed to deceiving spirits. Now the Spirit says expressly in the latter times, some will depart from the faith, giving heed to deceiving spirits. Who are those people? Well, that refers to fallen angels. Fallen angels. The sole purpose of these fallen angels, and we call them demons, is to derail your spiritual life so that you do not become an effective witness for the Lord Jesus Christ. That's their sole purpose by getting you into this weird stuff. So 1 John 4:1, John wrote about this and said, "Beloved, don't believe every spirit, but test the spirits whether they are of God, because many false prophets have gone out into the world." Well, when he says test the spirits, how do you do that? Fallen angels preaching false gospel, how do you test the spirits to identify that? Well, the plain truth is, if you don't have a solid biblical background, you will not know. You will not know what to look for. And you will base your decision based on their personality or on their appeal. And that's what the narcissist will do. He will try to play on your emotion and get you to like him. You'll be his best friend. You'll trust him. And he can be sincerely wrong and can be teaching you false doctrine. He can be taking you down the road that's not true. If you buy into who he is and not what he says, that's where you get in trouble. What a shock you're going to have in heaven, some of us will have. Listen to 2 Timothy 2:15. "Be diligent to present yourself approved to God, a workman that does not need to be ashamed, but rightly dividing the word of truth." What a shock we'll have in heaven when we discover the preacher we trusted actually misled us for his own benefit. The biggest mistake a communicator of Scripture can make is to misrepresent God concerning the gospel or concerning the spiritual life. It's a very, very, very dangerous thing to presume to represent God. Anybody that gets in that pulpit on Sunday morning is saying, "I am representing God, I'm speaking for God." Revelation 22:18 says, "For I testify to everyone who hears the words of this prophecy of this book. If anyone adds to these things, God will add to him the plagues that are written in this book. And if anyone takes away from the words of this book of this prophecy, God will take away his part from the book of life and from the holy city and from the things which are written in this book." So in closing, let me give you a few key indicators that you may be in a church or you may be in an organization that's misrepresenting God. First thing they'll misrepresent is salvation. What must I do to be saved? The Bible says in Acts 16:31, "Believe in the Lord Jesus Christ, and thou shalt be saved," over and out, period. Number two, they'll misrepresent the spiritual life. So watch out for the prosperity gospel crowd. Is there a push for you to give money, to plant the seed so your money tree can grow in your backyard? Number three, are you required to go forward and make your decision public? Do they push you to do that? Come up here and kneel at the altar and make your decision public. Let us pray for you. Number four, is the pastor prepared, and is he a professional, or is he just a performer? How can you tell? Well, if he's all up and down the stage, out in the audience, and back in circles, round and round he goes, he's usually performing. Is his message the same thing every Sunday, just a different way of looking at it? And are you growing spiritually? Are you growing spiritually? After going to your church for a few years, are you growing spiritually? Can you tell that? Here's something that gives it away. Do you hear more singing than teaching? If you do, you need to get out. And are they placing unrealistic demands on your time and on your finances? If any of these things are obvious to you, my suggestion is to get out and get out now. Get out quietly. Get out quickly. Don't make an issue out of it. find another church where the Word of God is being taught and honored, where you don't have a performer, but you have a pastor teacher who's actually teaching you the Scripture so that you can grow in the grace and the knowledge of your Lord and Savior, Jesus Christ. And if you need help doing that, contact me. We'll help you find a well-qualified pastor that will direct you to the right person. Thanks for listening. See you next week, same time, same place. Until then, this is your host, Rick Hughes, saying thank you for listening to The Flatline.
1: 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The preceding program was paid for by Rick Hughes Evangelistic Ministries.
2: American allies are emphasizing the need for unity and cooperation as security threats increase across regional boundaries. Japanese Defense Minister Koizumi today praised Defense Secretary Pete Hegseth's commitment to the Indo-Pacific, but also warned that divisions amongst the U.S., Europe, and other allies could weaken deterrence. Koizumi also defended Japan's recent decision to allow lethal weapons exports over criticism from China. Ethiopians are preparing to vote today in an election that the ruling party is expected to win by a landslide. The country has 50 million registered voters out of a population of 130 million. Voters will elect members of the House of Representatives, who will then vote for a prime minister. The current prime minister, Abiy Ahmed's Prosperity Party, is expected to maintain a majority of the seats, giving him another term in office. This is SRN News.
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6: 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Now, with over 17 locations, he's the founder and chief medical officer of Hillside Medical Group, Dr. Darren Patel. In our conversation, we're going to be talking about what inspired him to start Hillside, how he balances being both a physician and a business leader, and what truly sets his practice apart and the role that patient experience, preventative care, and community awareness play in building a successful healthcare organization. We'll also touch on some of the biggest challenges facing medical practices today and what the future of healthcare could look like over the next few years. Dr. Darren Patel, thank you so much for being a guest on the Growth Mode podcast and radio show. I'm so excited to have you on.
7: Yeah, no, Nina, thank you so much for having me on. I appreciate you giving us this opportunity to introduce myself and, of course, Hillside Medical Group to the community.
6: Awesome, awesome. All right, so let's dive in. Let's start with your story, because every great practice begins with a vision. So for listeners who may not be familiar with Hillside Medical Group, can you share what your practice offers and the vision behind it?
7: Yeah, so starting with my own introduction, again, I'm Dr. Patel. I'm a board-certified internal medicine physician, and I trained at University of Kentucky. For many years after my training, I worked in a hospital, but then family really brought me to San Antonio, Texas, and at the time, my wife and I, mm-hmm. both of us decided, you know, the best what we need to do is start our own primary care practice. So you're right, back in 2018, we started the primary care practice called Hillside Primary Care, mm-hmm. which later turned into multidisciplinary practice, who we are today,
6: yes.
7: Hillside Medical Group.
6: Mm-hmm.
7: And with 17 locations, we have over 50 providers, clinicians that are working with
6: wow.
7: us. Taking care of patients. Mm-hmm. We provide a wide variety of services.
6: Yes.
7: Heart still goes back to primary care,
6: mm-hmm.
7: where primary care is what we do for majority of it, but then we have subspecialties
6: mm-hmm.
7: like psychiatry, women's wellness, podiatry.
6: Yes.
7: We do our own in-house lab, allergy
6: mm-hmm.
7: testing,
6: yeah.
7: and try to see where the gaps are to
6: mm-hmm.
7: provide that comprehensive care.
6: I love that. I love all the variations of services. So so as the founder, what inspired you to start Hillside Medical Group, and what gap did you see in healthcare that you wanted to fill?
7: Yeah. Reflecting back to that,
6: yeah.
7: you know, many people, including my friends and family, like every other business owner, would say it was a fool's game. Starting a primary care practice in this day and age
6: mm-hmm.
7: was a big undertaking.
6: Yeah.
7: But we saw that there was a huge gap in primary care. When I started this back in 2018,
6: mm-hmm.
7: I remember a development officer from one of the hospital systems came to me and said, "Oh man, Dr. Patel, you're going to be so busy in 3 months." I was like, "Oh man, that is probably not true."
6: Mm-hmm.
7: The reality was that's exactly what had happened.
6: Mm-hmm.
7: People were waiting almost 3 to 4 months to see primary care.
6: Oh my.
7: And
6: wow.
7: to me, that was not acceptable.
6: Yeah.
7: We're in United States of America.
6: Yeah.
7: How is it the most basic service for getting into primary care
6: mm-hmm.
7: is not available? That was not good enough for me. So
6: yeah.
7: we started our practice in Universal City.
6: Mm-hmm.
7: And I love that town. My heart still belongs to that town.
6: Yes.
7: Even though our primary location headquarters is turned into in Live Oak.
6: Uh-huh.
7: We started our practice over there only to solve for one problem.
6: Yeah.
7: And I'll still walk through that. Is access to care.
6: Yeah.
7: Fast forward 8 years, 50 providers, 17 locations.
6: Yeah.
7: We still have not resolved the problem. At this point,
6: gosh.
7: Our office can provide care
6: yeah.
7: in 24
6: yeah.
7: to 48 hours, but there's still a lot of access to care issue that still needs to be resolved.
6: Wow. Okay. All right. So as both a physician and a CMO, I'm sure you wear multiple hats. How do you balance the clinical side with the leadership and growth of the organization?
7: Yeah, well, we've created an incredible team. So
6: mm-hmm.
7: something we talked about a little bit earlier, and I've said it earlier as well, that this organization has molded into much bigger than myself. It's always been much bigger than myself.
6: Yeah.
7: And we have an incredible team of people that really
6: mm-hmm.
7: do the day-to-day of taking care of patients.
6: Mm-hmm.
7: We have an incredible admin team
6: yeah.
7: with our CEO, COO, directors. And on the clinical side, we have an incredible group of physicians also that support me
6: yeah.
7: to make sure that both, and my job essentially is just to put both of it together
6: mm-hmm.
7: and make sure the organization continues to
6: yeah.
7: flow. Clinically, I did step up back a little bit because I needed to put in a lot more time
6: mm-hmm.
7: into the growth and organization. So I carve my time out probably equally between the two at this point.
6: Right, right. Does that mean that you still see patients?
7: Yeah, I still see those first patients that we started out with. I still try to stay engaged and continue to take care of them.
6: Okay, so. All right. So such a strong foundation. All right, so now let's talk about how that translates into the way you care for patients. What sets Hillside Medical Group apart from other practices in the San Antonio area?
7: Yeah, so few things to reflect on to that. We take all insurances. We don't limit ourselves to certain insurances, certain plans. As long as we're in network with the insurance and the payer or carriers want us to be in network with them, then we usually take everyone. So we take all the patients of age 12 and above. So we really care for the entire family from the age of 12 to their parents, to their grandparents. And if we know San Antonio, right? The nuclear family definition in San Antonio is all children, parents, grandparents, aunts, uncles, everyone else in the neighborhood. So that's what really differentiates us apart is we take care of the patient as a whole, and they take care of the entire family.
6: Right. Awesome. I love that. All right. So how would you describe your philosophy, like, when it comes to patient care and building long-term trust?
7: Yeah. You know, we're very much so transparent and upfront from day one. Everything, when it comes to creating the patient's plan of care, to our expectations towards the patients, to financial burden that they have due to their insurances, everything is transparent upfront. As what we're trying to do over here is we're trying to build a relationship with the patient where they can trust for not just 1 year or 2 years. We're going to be part of their life for the next 10, 15, 20 years. That's always comes down to our first initial appointment or the appointment lead later to that is the patients have to be able to be comfortable with us and trust our organization, trust our providers. Only then they will seek our advice in future.
6: Right.
7: So a lot of it is built between the patient and the provider together rather than just pushing it down that because I am the doctor, you do what I ask. No, it's a relationship and the trust that we try to build with our patients from day one.
6: And it also helps that you have all these services under one roof.
7: Absolutely. That improves our communication. What we call that improves our compliance with the patients as well because when we have lab in-house, it makes it convenient for the patients to get their labs done right there. But then also put in the transparency of the financial aspect of it where the patients know exactly what they need to pay, how much they need to pay, explain them the reasons for it, just puts two together and makes it that much easier.
6: Right.
7: Also improves our communication within our organization as well because if our primary care provider needs to consult with our psychiatry, they're a call away and immediately we can get those patients in within the for our follow-up visits.
6: Excellent, excellent. All right, so what are some of the most common health concerns you're seeing right now and how are you addressing them?
7: Nina, I like to tell you some really fancy disease for your listeners and yourself. That would be exciting. But I'll tell you, I went to medical school 20 years ago. And at that time, heart disease was number one cause of death in the United States. What leads to heart disease were the five risk factors. Blood pressure, diabetes, cholesterol, smoking, and obesity. 20 years down the road, even though we went through COVID and all of these, technology changes, medicine improvement, medical changes, progress. I'm sad to tell you, heart disease still remains number one cause of death in the United States. So it always goes back to we still commonly every day what we call in our medicine bread and butter. It still remains blood pressure, diabetes, cholesterol, and obesity.
6: Right.
7: I think we're seeing better with smoking as the generations are changing. But the other four still continues to remain.
6: All right. So let's talk a little bit about preventative care. How important is preventative care in your model, and what are a few things people can start doing today to improve their overall health?
7: Absolutely. Everything is prevention.
6: Yes.
7: Preventive care is where everything for you to have a healthier journey, mm-hmm. everything starts at prevention.
6: Yeah.
7: And usually when I'm in exam room, I tell patients, mm-hmm. younger patients,
6: yeah.
7: male younger patients, mm-hmm. that when we were under the shadow of our parents,
6: yes.
7: we used to do our annuals during going to the pediatrician, getting our vaccines in place, getting our labs in place.
6: Yeah.
7: But then you go through a phase until you get married potentially, mm-hmm. right, or have a health scare.
6: Yes.
7: From that age of 18 to sometime in 30s,
6: mm-hmm.
7: that you just don't care about your health. You don't get your annuals done, but you should get your annuals done.
6: Mm.
7: You should get your labs completed on a yearly basis to make sure that you're not getting diabetes, you're not getting high blood pressure,
6: mm-hmm.
7: you're not creating other challenges for yourself.
6: Yeah.
7: Things like pap smear for women mm-hmm. start at the age of 21,
6: yes.
7: right?
6: Yeah.
7: We should be doing prevention. It is mm-hmm. number one priority for us.
6: Right.
7: So for a typical mm-hmm. patient that comes to us, the first thing that we do is we collect their history and physical, full history and physical, followed by we get their annual labs completed to make sure that we can focus on those preventions.
6: Right.
7: Things like thyroid disease, mm. vitamin D deficiency.
6: Yeah.
7: Vitamin deficiencies are so common.
6: Mm-hmm.
7: You get used to feeling certain way and not recognize that it's impacting you.
6: Yes.
7: But that's where it gets started. We get an EKG done on you to make sure that you're not dealing with arrhythmias, but also having a baseline in your 20s and 30s, some sort of a normal finding that you can compare to later down the road when you're having challenges.
6: Yeah.
7: Super, super important. So everything starts at prevention.
6: Oh, gosh, such great advice. All right. So what are some common misconceptions patients have when it comes to their health or treatment options?
7: Yeah, what we notice is there is some standard that one feels.
6: Yeah.
7: There's just fatigued,
6: mm-hmm.
7: right? Oh, I'm just supposed to feel this way because I'm in my 20s or 30s. I'm just supposed to feel tired.
6: Yeah.
7: And what we notice is a lot of times our friends are in the same demographic, in the same age group.
6: Yeah.
7: So when you're talking to your friends,
6: mm-hmm.
7: well, we're in our 30s. The back pain is just normal.
6: Yeah.
7: You know, feeling tired is just normal.
6: Mm.
7: It's not, right?
6: Yeah.
7: When you come to a doctor's office, especially primary care doctor's office,
6: mm-hmm.
7: that's where we will be able to explore that, are you going through challenges with vitamin deficiencies again? Do you have thyroid issue? Do you have excess weight that's driving some of these challenges?
6: Right.
7: Is it underlying cause diabetes that it could be causing it?
6: Mm-hmm.
7: So that's what we normally see is patients just start feeling that it's normal.
6: Normal, yeah.
7: But get it checked out,
6: right?
7: Mm-hmm. I mean, it doesn't hurt to get it one more evaluation by a professional
6: mm-hmm.
7: to know, and we may be able to share that, hey, mm-hmm. there is a better for that. So many times I notice when we make the improvement
6: mm-hmm.
7: and then the patient's like, oh my God, I should have done this 5 years ago.
6: Yes,
7: you should have done this 5 years ago. It's okay. When we wake up is when the day gets started.
6: Right.
7: You're here now. Let's get started.
6: Yeah. Is there a great story that you can share? Like, and you know, obviously, so you don't have to mention any names or anything like that, but maybe someone who came in with an issue or whatever and like really just transformed and just, you know, came out so much better.
7: Yeah. So, technology is great.
6: Mm-hmm.
7: And of course, everyone Googles everything, right? So even myself, when there was that whole huge storm and pipes were bursted in San Antonio, you know, I turned into plumber because I Googled and watched YouTube videos. So, but that's not necessarily true. We need to seek help from an expert.
6: Yes.
7: So I'll share a story with you on that. A patient that I've been dealing with again, going back to this fatigue, it was a female in her 40s just dealing with this fatigue for quite some time.
6: Mm-hmm.
7: A lot of stressors as well that was going through.
6: Mm-hmm.
7: But stressors are something that you and I and everyone else just get used to.
6: Yeah.
7: That's just life and that's just what we deal with.
6: So true.
7: So we don't think of that being really causing a big physical impact.
6: Yeah. Mm-hmm.
7: But this person just kept coming in with this vague generalized aches and did research on it on Google. Google said you have a diagnosis, you may have heard of it, called fibromyalgia.
6: Mm.
7: And she just thought it was fibromyalgia. So she came to me, this was a few years ago.
6: Yeah.
7: And we went through the same checks and balances, history and physical, ordered her labs. Mm-hmm. Labs looked great. Everything was okay. Wow. Mm-hmm. One of the things that we do in our practice is every patient gets screened for depression and anxiety. And it's because before we even knew the definition of epidemic and pandemic that we learned from COVID, there was a massive epidemic of depression and anxiety that no one paid attention to. Because if you remember, you know, 15, 20 years ago, depression and anxiety was not really focused on. It was like, oh, go get some sleep and you're going to feel better, right?
6: Yeah, yeah.
7: That's not the case anymore.
6: Or shake it off.
7: Or shake it off. You know, be tougher than that, right?
6: Yeah.
7: No, it's a true disease. Mm-hmm. So in this case, the patient, I did just ask a few questions, screened her for depression and anxiety, and she just lit up. And all we did was just put her on appropriate medications.
6: Yeah.
7: And these medications do take about 3 months for patients to start seeing a difference.
6: Right.
7: A few months down the road, the patient and the spouse came and said, they've not felt, both of them have never been better than what they felt at the time.
6: Yeah.
7: Of course, the spouse felt different because they recognized that they ended up having their that significant other back.
6: Yeah.
7: And the patient, the generalized aches were going away. A lot more energy was coming through. It's just one example of many that it impacts one's life.
6: So she started feeling like herself again.
7: Felt like herself again. A lot more energy. The body aches were going away. And just overall feeling that energy coming back.
6: Wow. So, oh, that's a great story. Thank you for sharing that.
7: Absolutely.
6: Awesome. All right. So beyond treatment, the overall patient experience has become, you know, such an important part of healthcare today. From your perspective, what matters most to patients today when choosing a healthcare provider?
7: Yeah, so the patient experience is really, when we see it from our side, is divided between the generations at this time. Like, for what I mean by that is our elderly patients, and I'll group them as 55 and above because I feel they're a different generation.
6: Yeah.
7: They value and they understand that going to a doctor's office, it's a process, meaning they carve out enough time. They make it into as if you were going to go get your hair done, right? Hair, if you're getting your hair done, it's at least, my wife says, at least 2 hour to 2-3 hour transaction where, you know, they need to do a bunch of stuff.
6: Yeah.
7: But our senior population or elderly, that generation, they respect that. It's a process and they give us enough time to go through those motions. Whereas our younger population, we notice that they're in a rush. You know, they're just, get me in and out. It's everything is almost like going to urgent care. But when you're going to a primary care provider, it's not like going to an urgent care. You really need to give that any primary care for that matter, give them enough time. I always tell our patients that give us 90 minutes from 15 minutes to do your check-in process, 15 minutes to do your vitals, EKG, other tests that we may want to do for prevention aspect of it, to giving our providers about 15 to 25 to 30 minutes of the time, and another 15 minutes in a perfect situation. You want to give at least your primary care office hour to hour and a half. Carve that time out.
6: Wow.
7: Life's going to keep moving on. Everyone is in a race, but this is so important.
6: Yeah.
7: Touch base.
6: Yes.
7: Example I use with my patients is, we may have a car that's worth $30,000. You get your oil change done every 3 months so the car doesn't break down. Why do we not view our body more valuable than that?
6: That's
7: you should
6: point.
7: Touch base with your primary care doctor every 3 months, especially if you have comorbidities such as blood pressure, diabetes, cholesterol, which will, and statistics have shown over and over again, for decades, will lead to heart disease, which is number one cause of death again.
6: Right. And then the time that you take out, you know, for a patient, I mean, that's another way that you really set yourself apart from everybody else.
7: Absolutely. So sometimes our offices may run behind, but one of the things that we constantly hear is, Never do patients feel that they were rushed.
6: Yeah.
7: When my providers, my physicians, and myself, when we're in that exam room, sometimes patients say it, that, Dr. Patel, I don't want to take up too much of your time.
6: Yeah.
7: And I go back and like, no, this is your time. My time is your time, and I am here for you.
6: Yeah.
7: Tell me what you need out of us, and we're here for you.
6: I would feel spoiled.
7: That's true, and we want to spoil our patients. So.
6: Oh, gosh. I love that. So as you've grown Hillside Medical Group, I'm sure there have been some challenges along the way. What have been some of the biggest challenges you faced in building and growing Hillside Medical Group?
7: Yeah, taking care of patients is the easiest job because they're kind, they're respectful, and all of us, when we look at clinicians, all of us have put in over a decade going through school after high school to live out this dream of taking care of patients. So taking care of patients is the easiest. Yeah. The challenges normally comes in is through insurances and benefits and all of that, but we've created an incredible team that support us on day to day. Our COO does a lot of back-end training with our staff to be able to educate patients because, you know, insurances have changed in the last 15 years. I remember when I used to be under my parents' insurance, everything was covered.
6: Right.
7: Now, just like your car insurance, everything is deductible.
6: Right.
7: Right? Which is such a different concept that we were not used to. I think educating our patients about the insurances is by far the biggest challenge that we deal with. Besides that, our patients are very respectful and understanding of where we stand as an organization and what we're trying to accomplish. Taking care of the patients is always the easy part.
6: All right. So let's talk about vision and future growth. Looking ahead, you know, there's a lot of opportunity in healthcare. What does success look like for Hillside Medical Group over the next 12 to 24 months?
7: Yeah, you know, the way I have always viewed success is making sure that two things we're always doing right, and that's one, taking care of our patients, and two, taking care of our employees.
6: Yeah.
7: I mean, something that I use a lot and say a lot in our organization, that if we just do these two things right, everything else is a noise and we can figure it out, right? Challenges are all part of every organization and we can figure it out.
6: If you enjoyed today's episode, make sure to like, comment, and subscribe so you never miss a conversation that helps you grow. And if you're a business owner, a practice leader, or a marketing director looking to elevate your brand, whether through strategic digital campaigns, storytelling, or even your own podcast, I'd love to help you create a strategy that gets you seen, found, and chosen. 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
2: Breaking news this hour from townhall.com. I'm Michael Harrington. Secretary of State Marco Rubio is putting a spotlight on Cuba these days.
14: Cuba's in a lot of trouble because, unfortunately for them, it's run by a bunch of incompetent communists. And being communist is bad. Being an incompetent communist is like the worst.
2: He says something is going to need to be done.
14: Hopefully there'll be a good outcome there for them. There needs to be. It's 90 miles from our shores. And having a failed state 90 miles from our shores is a threat to the national security of the United States.
2: Elsewhere, Ethiopians are preparing to vote today in an election that the ruling party is expected widely to win by a landslide.
15: Ethiopia has 50 million registered voters out of a population of 130 million. This election's main themes include national reconciliation and development. Voters will elect members of the House of Representatives, who will then vote for a prime minister. The incumbent prime minister's Prosperity Party is expected to maintain the majority of the House seats.
2: That's correspondent Andrew Stewart reporting. A collapse during an illegal mining operation in China today has killed five people and injured one. The incident occurred in Yunnan province, according to China's official news agency, Xinhua. Rescuers pulled all six trapped individuals from the site in the village and sent them to a hospital. Five succumbed to their injuries. The survivor remains in stable condition. Authorities are investigating the cause. Just over a week ago, China experienced its deadliest coal mine explosion. 82 people died. French police have arrested over 400 people involved in violent clashes after Paris Saint-Germain won the Champions League title. The Interior Ministry says seven police officers were injured as fans set fires and vandalized shops Saturday night. The violence erupted in 15 cities, 300 arrests in Paris alone. More on these stories at townhall.com.
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20: 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We are here for you. We're here to share information with you. 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
2: Your doctor is not prepared to help you have better health. He or she does not have any education on health or nutrition or diet. Drugs are not to make you healthy. They are designed to relieve the symptoms that you are actually caused by a metabolic disorder or a lack of nutrients. They are not truly diseases, although they have to be classified as a disease to have the approval by the FDA to treat them with a drug. But actually, all the conditions caused by the environmental conditions, lifestyle choices, are caused by something we can change over a period of time, several weeks to several months. But just so you know that you are not plagued by a disease that you can't change. You can change 98% of all the conditions that you are probably now being used with prescription drugs. You don't need drugs. Now, I'm not telling you to go off your drugs. I'm not a doctor. I'm just a researcher that brings you information and shares with you knowledge that can make you healthier. What kind of diet? How much exercise? How much sleep? And bring you the science behind all these conditions that you know that they're well studied, in most cases, either scientifically studied, clinically studied, but we've tried to present you all the knowledge and information that science provides. So these are things you can use on a daily basis to become healthy. Now you have to believe. You have to understand that so many people just don't believe that they can change what they are plagued with. But you can. Absolutely, you can. You can become healthier and in better shape, physically, mentally, and spiritually, over time. As I said, a few weeks to a few months. I've known people that were on 6, 7, 8 different drugs, prescription drugs. Now they're down to 0 or maybe 1. You don't have to have drugs to be healthy. You have to change your lifestyle. Try to get by on a few hours of sleep. Not good. Eating the wrong diet. Not good. No exercise, not good. You've got to take charge of your health. No one else will. Your doctor's not going to make you healthy. Drug companies don't want you to be healthy. The only people that make them money are sick people. So you can see through the fact that statin drugs are prescribed for people that have high cholesterol. That is so much baloney, poppycock. Certainly not a scientifically studied subject. It shows that most people with high cholesterol live longer, have less heart disease, less heart attack than those with low cholesterol. We need cholesterol. We can't just arbitrarily lower it

0: for us to have better health. It's one of the agents that is a, in fact, it's so important to our body that I don't know who you believe that our body was made from or who made our body. I believe that God made us. That's my belief. And I don't think God would have made our bodies and then have a substance that would cause it to be unhealthy. We are made in the image and likeness of God. That's my belief. Why would we have a mechanism of action in our body that would be unhealthy? We need cholesterol for every cell in our body. We need it to manufacture all of our hormones, including vitamin D. Vitamin D is not a vitamin. It's a hormone made by cholesterol. Testosterone, estrogen, all made by cholesterol. We are imbalancing our body when we lower cholesterol. But as you can see, drug companies don't want us to be healthy. They want to sell more drugs. At one time, 300 in cholesterol levels was healthy. Then they dropped it to 240. That makes a lot more people in their gun sights that could warrant a drug, a statin drug. Now it's down to lower than 200. I saw 193 as a appropriate level of cholesterol. The lower it goes, the more and greater the population of people that would then warrant a drug or a prescription. They are making more people dependent on drugs because they are making the shareholders happy. But we want you healthy and happy. So the more you learn how to take care of yourself, if you want to, you have to want to. Because changing your life means changing your health, changing your diet. Food is the most powerful medicine of all, and the most necessary of all. We get all our vitamins, minerals, and accessory food factors, all the nutrients, all the polyphenols from our food. And it's in the most proper source and ratio, and the most absorbable when it comes from our food. So you have to change your diet. If you're not healthy, and you're on four or five drugs, and you have complaints, I would say you're not healthy. But you're continuing to eat the same food that is making you unhealthy. So if you want to be healthy, the food you're eating now is not going to make you healthy. So you have to change your diet to change your health, physically, mentally, so you have overall better health. So just know that you can do it if you want to. You can have better health, and it's all up to you. It's our responsibility. So I'm going to give you some really good topics today, or suggest some topics that will really help change your life. Here are some of the topics I'm going to cover this morning. You know, adaptogens are usually botanical extracts that can help us to adapt to change or make our body resistant and resilient to certain conditions. They are very safe. There are no side effects. They are very healthy. And they make us have a better quality of life and health. So we're going to talk about ashwagandha and rhodiola. And then we're going to take a closer look at anemia. And how to improve mood and decrease depression, anxiety, without drugs, with exercise. You know, I said this over and over again, and I'll say it again. Most cancer is preventable. And how to develop a regular sleep routine. And the nutrient of the day, omega-3 fatty acids, and all other fatty acids. There is omega-3, omega-6, omega-5, omega-7, omega-9. Maybe some of them you haven't even heard of. I know you heard of omega-3, but some of the other omegas, maybe you have not. And how to get better sleep without sleeping pills. And here's two new studies on how belly fat affects heart disease. So we'll start off with the adaptogens. Americans are sick. We're the sickest country in the world. We have the most technology, the best hospitals, the most educated physicians. People want to come to America when they are sick, to be hospitalized, to be cared for. But we are the sickest Americans in the world, sickest country in the world. And we have lots of stress. And according to the most recent stress in America, is a survey that was put out to calculate the stress in America. 25% of people that took the survey rate their stress as an 8 out of 10 or higher. 50% of adults age 18 to 34 also reported a mental illness. And 58% said they had been told by a doctor that they had a chronic illness. That seemed like a lifetime illness. At least a long time. And 47% of the survey subjects, participants, said they wish they had someone or something to help them manage their stress. Now here's an answer. An answer for health. Adaptogens. What are adaptogens? In most cases, they're herbal medicines. And this is the criteria for being classified as an adaptogen, that it has no side effects, non-toxic, and in some cases can be used by kids. I read an article over the weekend on ginseng, commonly used by kids, especially over the age of 6. They restore the body. They bring up what is too low, bring down what is too high. So if you have an overactive gland or organ or a metabolic function, if it's overactive and it's causing you problems, an adaptogen can regulate it, bring that high activity down to a balance. If it's too low, it'll bring it up. So if you have an underactive gland, underactive secretion of a hormone, it'll balance it and bring it up. It'll help the body to adapt. And that's where the word adaptogen comes from. It helps the body to adapt to conditions, to cold or to heat or to stress. It helps the body to adapt and resist the negative effects of stress and illness. Now, here are some of the commonest conditions, the most common conditions that adaptogens can be helpful for over the long run. They fight fatigue, exhaustion. They increase energy levels. They help fight off illnesses. They can be both calming and energizing without excessive stimulation. Now, this is a combination that I like a lot. It's a combination of two herbs. You know, an herb, let's say ashwagandha, affects many pathways in the body. When you put two herbs together, it affects many more pathways together, and they complement each other to work out to the best ability. More than one, now you have two. Ashwagandha is a very powerful adaptogen. No side effects, no ill effects, no adverse events. It's used medically and has been used medically for thousands of years. It's an Indian medicine. And modern research continues to find new uses for ashwagandha. Now, we have a stress hormone in our body. It's released by the adrenal glands. So when you are under a tremendous amount of stress, this hormone is at a high level. And this hormone is called cortisol. So if you want to lower your stress, you want to lower cortisol. So with ashwagandha, it reduces cortisol levels, that is the stress hormone, by almost 30%. That's a tremendous impact. If you've got stress, that means you have a high level of cortisol. It's not normal. It's not in balance. And you want to be able to lower it. And ashwagandha also reduces depression scores by 77%. 77% reduction in depression. 75% reduction in anxiety scores. And 64% reduction in stress score in a clinical study of people with history of chronic stress. Wow. I don't think there's a drug on the market that can match that. And for people with mild cognitive impairment, Alzheimer's disease, dementia, not being able to think correctly, not able to focus, not finding the right word, forgetful, temporary loss of memory. But 8 weeks of ashwagandha supplementation, that means a supplement of ashwagandha, significantly improved memory and attention. Now, how can you make ashwagandha even better? Rhodiola. Ashwagandha is an Indian herb. Rhodiola is more common to Russia, China, and the Asian countries, and a very critical and important adaptogen. It can boost energy during physical exertion, increases mental performance and concentration, relieves the symptoms of anxiety, alleviates mild to moderate depression, improves physical fitness, and reduces mental fatigue. and it has been shown to help regulate menstrual cycles and may help increase fertility. Well known for its ability to increase libido. Now we have a combination, which I like a lot, and I use it because I like to have the effect of an adaptogen that increases my resiliency, lower my stress levels, give me better mental clarity, a better immune support, more energy levels. Why would I not want to use something like this? A combination of ashwagandha and rhodiola. It can be taken daily for energy levels. If you're dragging, you have fatigue, exhaustion. Oh my God, when you get home, you fall in a chair and you don't want to get up. You can say, I'm going to stay here until tomorrow morning. You just don't want to even get up and go to bed. Oh, then now you've got to go get the kids and you have to start making dinner. And oh, you got all kinds of things going on. And you have a weak immune system. You don't have the mental clarity that you'd like. And that's why you can use ashwagandha and the combination with rhodiola on a daily basis for energy levels, for a better immune function, mental clarity. Or you can use it when needed during times of stress, increased illness, or increased stress, not feeling well, or maybe you have a time where you are more tired. Maybe you have some traumatic situation that happened in the family. Maybe the death of a loved one. This can help change your life. And the best way to take it is on an empty stomach if possible. About 500 to 1500 milligrams of the combination daily. It's better absorbed on an empty stomach. And you can take this on a daily basis, ongoing, temporarily, or long term. And even for kids that are being stressed out at school, they're not feeling well. They have an underactive immune system. They just don't get some of the classes that they attend. They don't have the mental clarity. They can't think straight. All of these things can be improved dramatically, significantly, by taking ashwagandha and rhodiola together. Same combination. You can probably find them in the same capsule. And take it on an empty stomach daily. Maybe 500 to 1500 milligrams of this combination. It'll be extremely effective. And now we're going to take a look at anemia. A closer look at how this affects our body, why it affects our body, and what we can do to change the condition. But before I get to that point, I know we're going to have to have some time to have a pause. So I don't want to get into the subject and then stop. So just a few seconds, we're going to go into a time of commercials, time for the station to identify itself. And just to let you know that you're listening to Terry Talks Nutrition. I'm the host of the show, Terry Naturally. And you can learn so much more by going to my website, terrytalksnutrition.com. You can read my newsletters. They're in the archive section of the newsletter. You can listen to all the radio shows or listen to them over and over again. And you learn more every time you listen. So I'll come back right after this. Stay where you are. We have lots more to cover.
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4: With SRN News, I'm Michael Harrington in Washington. American allies are emphasizing the need for unity and cooperation as security threats increase across regional boundaries. Japanese Defense Minister Koizumi today praised Defense Secretary Pete Hegseth's commitment to the Indo-Pacific, but also warned that divisions amongst the U.S., Europe, and other allies could weaken deterrence. Koizumi also defended Japan's recent decision to allow lethal weapons exports over criticism from China. Ethiopians are preparing to vote today in an election that the ruling party is expected to win by a landslide. The country has 50 million registered voters out of a population of 130 million. Voters will elect members of the House of Representatives who will then vote for a prime minister. The current prime minister, Abiy Ahmed's Prosperity Party, is expected to maintain a majority of the seats, giving him another term in office. This is SRN News.
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0: And welcome back, my friends. We'll be here to the top of the hour. So we have a lot more time, a lot more science, a lot more knowledge, a lot more information coming your way. And as I went into the break, I said I would go into anemia. How often do we find individuals with anemia? So I'm going to give you a really close look at this subject so that we understand more about it. It's a common condition. I bet you never had thought that, as we don't hear very much about anemia. And what does that really mean? Well, it means that you have low levels of red blood cells. Low levels of red blood cells. And they're so important. Red blood cells carry oxygen to all the cells throughout the entire body. There are signs that you should look for that might indicate that you're anemic. Tired all the time, short of breath, your skin is paler than normal, dizziness or lightheadedness, especially with exercise or movement, climbing stairs, for example. You get to the top and you're out of breath. And now a new study reports that anemia increases dementia by as much as 66%. So it's important to take steps to treat this common condition. It affects 1 out of 10 people over the age of 65. It's not real, well, overly common. But if you're one of the 10 over 65 that is anemic, then you should listen. Iron treats anemia. And many people have not been using iron because we had a bad study years ago that said iron caused heart disease. There are many different causes of anemia, but the most common type is iron deficiency. I'll bet if you look at your multivitamin and mineral supplement, you'll not see iron. All the manufacturers know that you may fear taking iron because of the bad study done years ago. One bad study was publicized dramatically through the press. Everybody hangs on to that information and never forgets it. But anemia is dependent on iron to reverse it. Iron is required for the manufacturing of red blood cells to be able to carry oxygen. So when taking iron supplements, the one that is the most critical is called heme iron. That's spelled H like Harry, E-M-E, heme iron, is the most bioavailable form and less likely to cause constipation. There's a lot of unhappy effects from taking iron when you use a very inexpensive, poor choice of iron. A recent study found that people who had both iron and zinc deficiencies had worse heart and skin conditions and more cases of restless leg syndrome than people deficient only in iron. And why do we need zinc? Zinc is critical for iron metabolism, iron absorption, assimilation. So if you take 1,300 milligrams of liver concentrate, which is absolutely one of the best sources of heme iron, and that's a dosage daily. And for better results in addressing iron deficiency anemia, consider adding 20 to 30 milligrams of zinc. And the best choice of zinc is called bisglycinate, B-I-S-G-Y-L-C-I-N-A-T-E, bisglycinate, daily. This is a great combination to use to improve the quality of your anemia. It's not a very overly common condition, since only 1 out of 10 are classified as being anemic. But for that one person, this is going to make a rather powerful effect in reversing anemia. Now, how about improving your mood? Are you happy? Are you irritable? Do you have a bad mood? You can improve your mood and decrease anxiety. No, not with a drug. No, not with a supplement. not with a vitamin, not with more sleep, but with exercise. Moving your body actually relaxes your mind. You know, sometimes people get the best thoughts, the best plans when they're exercising. Moving your body actually relaxes your mind, so you actually think better as well. People who exercise regularly reduce their risk of anxiety and depression by 20 to 30%. In a review of over 40 randomized trials, including over 3,000 subjects, people, 90% of the results were positive for reduction of anxiety. Now, versus people who were sedentary, even a small amount of exercise significantly reduced feelings of worry, apprehension, nervousness. If you're worrying about something, if you have a bad feeling, if you're nervous about it, exercise. It'll chase away the worry, the feelings of apprehension, nervousness. You'll change your mind, so to speak. Many of the participants in the studies also had chronic diseases, including arthritis, heart disease, diabetes, and exercise was effective in reducing anxiety, no matter what other health issues they had experienced. No matter what is going on in your body, if you exercise, you're going to chase away all the bad feelings, the feelings of worry, apprehension, nervousness. You're going to chase them away by exercising. Very small cost. One of the most feared diseases, so to speak, is cancer. It's a horrible condition. And if you follow the physician's advice, the treatment is also horrible. So if we can prevent cancer, we'd be so far ahead of the game. And I've said this before, and I've said it on many other shows. And you know what? I'm going to say it again. Almost all cancers are preventable. Yes, you can prevent cancer. But you have to make some choices as to what causes cancer and that you avoid them. Now, here's a new study. Almost half of the cancer deaths of adults over the age of 30 can be attributed to modified risk factors. In other words, what I'm saying is your decisions can increase or reduce your risk of cancer. Number one, don't smoke. You smoke and you get cancer, you could have prevented that. 9 out of 10 lung cancer deaths are caused by smoking or exposure to secondhand smoke. Cut out sugar and ultra-processed foods, refined carbohydrates, sugar, white flour, rice, grains, cereals, white flour found in so many other carb dishes, bread, pasta, desserts. You could go on and on, and I know there are many people who live on carbs. For every 10% increase in ultra-processed food intake, breast cancer risk increases by 16%. Now, maintain a healthy weight. Why? Because the two most common conditions today that cause cancer are smoking and being grossly overweight, obesity, or even just excess weight. Excess weight and obesity boosts the risk of death, by any cause, by almost anywhere from 22 to 91%. And both of those conditions, we can prevent, we can stop, we can reverse, we can change our lives, we can stop smoking. Yes, it's hard sometimes. And it's difficult for some people to stop smoking. But someday you might wake up with cancer and you'll have to stop smoking. So smoking and obesity are the two most common causes, preventable causes, of cancer. And move your body. It has been proven now scientifically, moderate to vigorous exercise 2 to 3 times a week reduces cancer risk by 40%. Get rid of the cigarettes, the smoking, whatever it might be, and get into some moderate to vigorous exercise to help reduce your weight. Change your diet, cut sugar, cut ultra-processed foods, cut refined carbohydrates, get rid of the white rice, white flour, white sugar, get rid of all the junk that Americans eat every day. You can't even call it food anymore. It's man-made, manufactured something. It's not even food. And you can prevent cancer. A few moments on your lips isn't worth it. You might find pleasure in some food, and the pleasure might end when fighting cancer. Now, sleep is a very important factor in regaining your health. So it's great to develop a regular sleep routine. Sleep is required by everyone. Not 4 or 5 hours, not burning the candle at both ends, but 8 to 9 hours of sleep. And it'll keep your heart healthy. For 10 years, researchers followed over 3,000 adults who wore research-grade wrist sleep monitors to track when they fell asleep at night. The participants were divided into groups based on when they usually fell asleep. Regularly fell asleep at almost the same time every night. They already had a routine. They went to bed at 8 o'clock every night. Might be 7:30, might be 9 o'clock, but they had a same time when they went to sleep. Those that had a fairly regular sleep cycle, they fell asleep within an hour of the same time. And those that had an irregular sleep cycle or routine, 2 hours or more variation in the time that they fell asleep. Now, the results of this study: irregular sleep times were associated with double the risk of heart disease versus regular sleep times. And during sleep, blood pressure falls, heart rate slows, and the body goes through a reset and repair cycle. When sleep cycles are erratic, the repair cycle may not be completed, increasing inflammation and the risk of heart disease. Now, here are some tips for a better night's sleep. And you know, it's just not getting enough sleep. It's repairing a lot of your body function, repairing your heart. Now, here's one of my favorite as general help with sleep. 5 to 15 or more milligrams of melatonin at dusk, not an hour before bedtime, at dusk. This is the time the body resets, is the sleep cycle circadian rhythm. You have a gland in your brain, the pineal gland, that secretes melatonin. And it does so based on the level of darkness. So it's at dusk or sunset that melatonin should be taken, not later. Some people think they should take it an hour before bedtime. Well, if you go to bed at midnight, take it at 11 o'clock isn't the time you should have melatonin. Some people take it at the wrong time and think they should get results. Some people don't take enough, and that's why they get less results. So to reset your natural sleep cycle, take it at dusk, sunset. You could also take 125 to 250 milligrams of concentrated plant oils about an hour before bedtime. Mandarin, lemon balm, ravensara, and lavender. They relieve insomnia. Now, another one that helps dramatically is an adaptogen, which we talked about earlier in the beginning of the show, ashwagandha. It has been shown to improve sleep quality by 57% and mental alertness during the day by 53%, as well as relieve stress and anxiety. Now, here is one that I will give you the abbreviation for. I think it's a 21 or 26 letter word beyond my ability to pronounce it. So it's abbreviated to three letters. P-E-A. P. What is P? Well, it has been shown in sleep cycles and clinical studies to reduce the time needed to fall asleep and also improve sleep quality, which is just as important. If you go to bed and fall asleep and you're tossing and turning, you don't have a good quality of sleep, as well as having antidepressant effects. P is amazing. I very rarely ever found a person that started taking P that was disappointed. If you have pain or muscle cramps at night, calcium lactate. It's a very special form of calcium that affects the soft tissue, the muscles, and the nervous system, not the bone. Yes, bone needs calcium as well. But this is a very special form of calcium. Calcium lactate, L-A-C-T-A-T-E, lactate. Sounds like milk. It is not milk. It's lactic acid. So it's not associated with milk products. But it relaxes muscles, relaxes the nerves, and relieves cramping, restless leg syndrome. And then if you have pain at night, which causes you to stay awake much later than normal, or every time you turn around or turn over, you have pain, so you don't sleep well, then you might want to use a combination of curcumin, boswellia, DLPA, melatonin, and vitamin B6. This is a combination for pain relief, nighttime pain relief. Reduces pain and helps restore your normal sleep cycle. So to help you have a better night's sleep, follow some of these tips to get a better night's sleep. So now you can get a better night's sleep without sleeping pills. 1 in 3 older adults take prescription medication to sleep. But these drugs are dangerous. Side effects include dizziness, headaches, gastrointestinal issues, prolonged drowsiness, memory problems, increased risk of suicide, and they don't work that well. Research shows people who use Ambien and Lunesta only fall asleep about 20 minutes faster than people taking a placebo. Are you using over-the-counter drugs like Tylenol? PM is one brand name, or another antihistamine to sleep? These drugs cause daytime drowsiness, dry mouth, and increase your risk of dementia by over 50%. So here are some good options for sleep. For natural, healthy sleep, try this. I would recommend highly melatonin at dusk, as I said previously, 5, 15, or even more. But the time is the most important, not an hour before bedtime. Everybody goes to bed at a different time. Your body secretes melatonin at a very specific time. It's sunset. As darkness comes on the earth, that's when it really causes the pineal gland to release melatonin. And then take ashwagandha. 150 to 300 milligrams reduces cortisol, the stress hormone. Doesn't allow you to sleep because you're stressed out. You want to lower cortisol. You need a low level of cortisol. Ashwagandha reduces it by almost 30% in clinical studies. So these are all great tips to use for better health. You have to know how to take these and when to take these and what health you can expect from providing some of these nutrients and also why. So you're getting more knowledge than your doctor. In one show or one book you read, you probably have more knowledge than your doctor does on health and nutrition. And with that, my friends, I'll be back next week, same time, same station. We'll be right here, right back with you again if you want to join me. So say a prayer for this crazy, crazy world. And God bless you, my friend. And God bless this great country. Let's bring it back to the greatness that it once was. God bless you.
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4: Breaking news this hour from townhall.com. I'm Michael Harrington. A new poll is shedding light on which Democrats are popular with voters right now as the party looks ahead to the presidential run in 2028.
14: The new Emerson College survey finds former Transportation Secretary Pete Buttigieg leading with 18% support. He's followed by California Governor Gavin Newsom, who's at 16%. Newsom is term limited as governor. Other Democrats who may run, AOC, she's polling at 11%. Pennsylvania Governor Josh Shapiro and former Vice President Kamala Harris tied at 10%. Laura Winters reporting.
4: A comment from New Mexico Governor Michelle Grisham is drawing sharp backlash, especially from conservatives.
15: Grisham saying Democrats don't need men's vote to win elections is being blasted by critics as divisive and dismissive. Conservative leaders and media are seizing on the remark, arguing it sidelines working class voters and fuels identity politics, while saying a renewed focus on jobs, taxes, and public safety are needed to win over both men and disaffected voters. Ken Lorman reporting.
4: Israeli troops have captured a strategic mountain topped by a crusader-built castle in southern Lebanon in their deepest incursion into the country in 25 years. The Israeli military announcing this morning that it had captured Beaufort Castle near the city of Nabatea after days of intense fighting and airstrikes in nearby villages where Israeli troops fought Hezbollah members. It marks a major gain for Israel. Heavy rains are threatening to delay the search for two people missing in a flooded cave in Laos after the rescue of five others who were trapped underground for over a week. The seven villagers entered the cave last week to look for minerals but were trapped by flash flooding. Rescue teams from Laos, Thailand, and several other countries are working on the site. More on these stories at townhall.com.
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18: In today's commentary, I want to pick up on what I wrote in my column earlier this week. It was called Stop Whining America. We who are alive today are spoiled, especially younger people know little about sacrifice. My parents and grandparents lived through the Great Depression and World War II. That was 16 years of doing with little. During the war, gas was 20 cents a gallon, but it was rationed, as were so many other things. Kids were fortunate to get one Christmas present and didn't complain. I vaguely remember ration stamps, but I do remember my mother telling me that if she ran out before the end of the month, a neighbor who had some extra stamps would share them with her. Neighbors helped neighbors back then. We were Americans, and we were all in it together, as the saying went. President Trump has asked us to bear with higher gas prices for a short time while a Iran is prevented from getting a nuclear weapon. That is a price worth paying to stop the world's top sponsor of terrorism from blowing us up. I'm Cal Thomas.
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1: Welcome to This Week on Capitol Hill, your insider's guide to the stories shaping Washington and the world. I'm your host, Tony Perkins. Before we jump into this week's program, I want to welcome our new viewers joining us on Newsmax 2. Thanks for making us part of your weekend. Well, this week, Texas Republicans delivered a decisive verdict in one of the most closely watched Senate contests in the nation.
2: Tonight, we just sent a Texas-sized message to Washington. Yeah! I said it in March, and I'll say it again now. Today, change was on the ballot, and change won. We just proved that this Senate seat doesn't belong to Washington. It belongs to you, the hardworking men and women of this state.
1: That was Texas Attorney General Ken Paxton on Tuesday night after his victory over Senator John Cornyn in the Republican Senate primary runoff. Newsmax Chief Washington Correspondent James Rosen will join us shortly with analysis. We'll also explore another story that has Washington's intelligence community searching for answers: the resignation of Director of National Intelligence Tulsi Gabbard. Then negotiations with the United States and Iran continue.
3: There are a couple of issues on the nuclear stuff, the highly enriched stockpile, and also the question of enrichment. So, you know, we're going back and forth with them. We do think they're negotiating, at least so far, in good faith, and we're making some progress. Hopefully we'll continue to make progress. The president will be in a position where he can endorse the agreement, but obviously that's still TBD.
1: That was Vice President J.D. Vance. Both sides remain dug in over competing red lines regarding Iran's nuclear future. Can a lasting peace be achieved without permanently eliminating Iran's path to a nuclear weapon? South Carolina Senator Lindsey Graham joins us with his assessments of the talks, as well as what is at stake for America's security and our allies in the Middle East. Artificial intelligence is rapidly transforming every aspect of society. But a fierce debate is underway inside the Trump administration over how much government oversight this powerful technology should face. Dr. Jay Richards joins us to discuss the policy battle, the opportunities and dangers of AI, and how Christians should respond to this emerging technology. And while a UFC cage match is rising on the White House lawn for June 14th, an equally intense political cage match is set to begin on Capitol Hill next week as Congress returns to Washington and once again takes up a reconciliation package. House Speaker Mike Johnson joins us for a preview of the high-stakes legislative battles ahead and what Americans can expect as lawmakers return to the nation's capital. All of that and more straight ahead on This Week on Capitol Hill.
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1: Well, this week, Texas Attorney General Ken Paxton scored a decisive victory over longtime incumbent Senator John Cornyn in the Republican Senate primary runoff, setting the stage for one of the nation's most closely watched Senate races this fall. Now, with 11 states now having completed their primaries, early voting trends are beginning to emerge. At the same time, Washington is digesting the surprise resignation of Director of National Intelligence Tulsi Gabbard, raising questions about the future direction of U.S. intelligence policy. Joining us now to discuss these developments and more is Newsmax Chief Washington Correspondent James Rosen. James, welcome back to This Week on Capitol Hill.
5: Always an honor to be with you. Thank you, Tony.
1: So let's start with Texas. What were your takeaways from a pretty strong victory by Ken Paxton over Senator Cornyn?
5: Tony, the strength of that victory is the takeaway. I think that for the entirety of this contest, it was seen as fairly close, or at least competitive. And in the end, it wasn't competitive at all. Attorney General Paxton defeated the incumbent Senator John Cornyn, who spent nearly a quarter century in the United States Senate, something on the order of

0: 64% to 36%. It wasn't close at all. Now, was that the result of President Trump's 11th hour endorsement of Ken Paxton? Possibly. Certainly the White House will maintain as much. It might also be seen, I think, this particular primary victory as emblematic of the divisions in the MAGA movement and the conservative movement writ large. And perhaps there's always going to be, and perhaps especially in a place like Texas, sympathy for the insurgent over the establishment figure. So it's possible that there were a number of factors here besides President Trump's endorsement that were decisive. The question now, of course, is whether the Republicans have made the right choice for the general election against the Democratic nominee, Texas state lawmaker James Tallarico.
1: This is not the only place we've seen upsets when it comes to the United States Senate. My home state of Louisiana, Senator Bill Cassidy, he was bested by an endorsed candidate from President Trump. Will the Republicans come back together in the general election? Or, as you said, this fissure between the MAGA Republicans and the conservatives, is that something we're going to see? Is the gap going to widen?
0: This, in the case of the Texas race, we saw that Senator Cornyn declared early on that he was going to support the Republican nominee, and he has stayed true to that thus far. It's interesting that that race in particular is really going to command a lot of attention, obviously because Texas is such a large and fascinating state, but also because James Tallarico, the Democratic nominee, who is a Presbyterian minister and a former public school teacher, he is sort of like Beto O'Rourke 2.0. Here you have a very fresh-faced, clean-cut, handsome young guy, but whose views might be out of step with those of Texas voters. For example, Tallarico's declaration that God is non-binary, his discussions of his struggles with his whiteness and so forth. By the same token, Ken Paxton has something of a checkered record, having been subjected to impeachment by his own party. So it's going to be a fascinating race. But if Paxton should lose, it's going to call into question again the value of those Trump endorsements and MAGA's place in the broader movement.
1: So what we may see lining up in Texas is a policy over personality, as we look, as you pointed out, the policy positions that Tallarico holds versus that of Ken Paxton. Personality and personal lives may have a strange effect on that election. Let's move to the White House. Let's talk about Tulsi Gabbard announcing her resignation as Director of National Intelligence. Now, she cited her husband's battle with cancer, but she's been taking I don't know if she took a back seat or has been put in the back seat in recent months. What do you read into this?
0: Well, of course, all of us are obliged to begin first by expressing our sympathies for Tulsi Gabbard and her husband, and our prayers for her husband to make a complete recovery from his cancer diagnosis. Nonetheless, the announcement came after months and months of reporting to the effect that Tulsi Gabbard had been marginalized in the president's national security orbit, and that's really not surprising because her fate more or less was sealed last year, almost a year ago, when the president decided to bomb Iran for the first round of strikes, targeting the nuclear facilities closely back in June of last year. That followed testimony to the Congress in public by Director Gabbard that it was the assessment of the U.S. intelligence community. She testified in March of last year, so about 90 days before the Iran strikes, that Iran was not embarked on the building of a nuclear weapon, that was the intelligence community's assessment. And of course, once President Trump began making noise about potentially striking Iran's nuclear apparatus, precisely because they were embarked on the building of a nuclear weapon, and reporters asked him about the assessment from his own intelligence chief, the president said to reporters aboard Air Force One and in another setting, I believe on a tarmac setting as well, "I don't care what she says." And right there, that is fatal for an intelligence chief. And so Reporting has been to the effect that she was marginalized in the Venezuela operation, etc. And again, it illustrates certain strains within the MAGA movement. President Trump was not elected on any campaign pledge to mount a massive military attack on the Islamic regime in Tehran. And in fact, MAGA considers a source of strength its aversion to foreign entanglements, its non-interventionist foreign policy. Clearly, Tulsi Gabbard was not on board with the Iran policy, and in that sense, her departure was inevitable.
1: We're seeing various officials leave the administration. Is there a sense that the president wants those who agree with his assessment, or is he looking for those independent voices that would speak into his administration?
0: So there's one person in the White House, and not counting the First Lady, there's one person in the White House who cannot be fired by President Trump, and that is Vice President Vance. And by all accounts, Vice President Vance opposed the Iran military venture from the outset. But nonetheless, I think remains very much an integral part of the president's decision-making process, both in national security and domestic policy. It is said of President Trump that he likes yes men, but everything I've heard about the way he operates in private with people is that he does like hearing a diverse range of views, that he is a thoughtful questioner and a sober listener. And so we have to imagine that he's getting the right counsel in the Iran conflict. What he's doing with it, only he really knows.
1: All right, James, we've got to leave it there. Thanks so much for joining us. Folks, stick with us. We're back with more right after this.
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1: Welcome back to This Week on Capitol Hill. I'm your host, Tony Perkins. Reports this week indicate that the U.S. and Iranian negotiators are finalizing the framework for a potential 60-day ceasefire extension, pending President Trump's approval. Now, this comes after a tense week that saw both sides exchange military strikes. Joining us now to discuss this is South Carolina Senator Lindsey Graham. He serves on four Senate committees, including as chairman of the Senate Budget Committee. Senator Graham, welcome to This Week on Capitol Hill. Thanks for joining us.
9: Thank you.
1: All right, your assessment of this latest framework that's being proposed for another 60-day ceasefire.
9: Not real sure. The Senate will look at it, whatever final deal they come to. I'd like to end this conflict diplomatically. I'm torn, can I be honest with you? I've prayed about this, talked to President Trump. Iran's the weakest they've been since 1979. Having the Straits of Hormuz closed is hurting the world economy. But I don't want to throw a lifeline to a terrorist regime. And I don't really know what to do going forward, other than whatever deal we negotiate has to be one that ends the reign of terror regarding Iran in the region and their desire to get a nuclear weapon. Can you do that? And if we invest a lot in Iran, are we dishonoring the 40,000 people who were killed to try to change this terrorist regime? So I'm a bit conflicted.
1: Senator, let me ask you, the president, when he initiated the action back in June of 2025 and then in February of this year, the red line was a nuclear-equipped Iran. We could not tolerate that, the United States nor our allies in the Middle East. Anything short of that, is that a miscalculation in terms of a peace deal? Is it peace at any cost, or is it we have to hold fast on that red line?
9: He will. But this memorandum, as I understand it, starts a 60-day process to negotiate what you just talked about. How do we ensure that a diplomatic solution is better than what Obama did, better than what Biden did? They can't cheat. Well, the only way they'll never cheat, Tony, is they can't enrich. Not one drop, not 1 ounce, not 1 gram. If they get any enrichment capability at the end of the day, then this will be no different to me than JCPOA. So the red line for me is no enrichment. All the enrichment apparatus needs to be torn up, blown up like we did in Libya, removed from the country. And if they want nuclear power, they can have spent fuel rods sent in from outside the country. They don't need to enrich uranium. If they're allowed to enrich uranium at all, I think it'd be a huge mistake. That's a red line for me.
1: Senator Graham, you're one of the most focused in the United States Senate on Iran. You've been there, you know, from almost the beginning.
9: Like you?
1: Well, it's a concern because I don't think a lot of people look down the road. Oftentimes in politics today, as it is in business, we look at quarterly returns. We don't look at generational impact. And I think that's dangerous. When you look at Iran over the long term, going back to 2003 with the European negotiations with Britain and Germany, to the P5 plus one, JCPOA, whatever you look at, delay, delay, delay. That is the tactic. They don't know the art of the deal, but they know the art of the delay. Are you concerned that they might just be stretching this out?
9: 100%. I'm concerned that, you know, deal making can only work if you're willing not to make a deal. You're never going to get a good deal on a car if you want to buy it more than the guy wants to sell it. And if you can't walk away from the parking lot, I mean from the car lot, you're never going to get a good deal on a car. So here's what I think. Their nuclear ambitions are not going to change. Their regime will never change until the radical Islamists who run the regime are replaced by decent people. The fourth string is no different than the first string. They may not be as smart, but they're just as radical. But here's what I told President Trump, and maybe the news that might break here. I told him the deal with Iran, containing their nuclear ambitions and controlling their desire to continue to be the largest state sponsor of terrorism, is important. But the biggest blow to Iran would be if you could get the Arab world to integrate the Mideast with Israel. If you could get Saudi Arabia to make peace with the state of Israel, that would effectively end the Arab-Israeli conflict, and that will isolate Iran more than any deal or any sanction you could ever put on the Iranian regime. Because I believe when the Iranian people see the Mideast move toward the light away from the darkness, and the Arabs make peace with the Israelis, that this regime will collapse of its own weight. So the biggest blow to be delivered by President Trump against Iran is twofold. A real deal, not a JCPOA deal, limiting their nuclear ambitions, plus Saudi Arabia making peace with Israel. Those two things will put this regime in a tailspin.
1: Well, I mean, that's historic if that occurs, as we've seen. I was in some of the early meetings when the Abraham Accords were taking off with UAE and others that were kind of the low-hanging fruit to bring those relationships together. Iran is already isolated. They are a threat to the rest of the Islamic community as well. We saw them even this week.
9: Absolutely.
1: I think all of the Islamic or the Arab community would prefer that Iran not have that nuclear capability, would they not?
9: Yeah, you know, but let's be honest with, well, who are we dealing with? You know, like Saudi Arabia, I've gotten to know MBS very well. They talked Trump out of Operation Freedom because they didn't want to get hit again. The only way you can make peace in the Mideast is if Iran can't do another October 7th, because they will. The only way you'll have sustainable peace in the Mideast is that the ability of Iran to be the largest state sponsor of terrorism has been neutralized. So I believe President Trump has set the conditions for a Saudi-Israel deal, that Iran does not have the ability, in my view, to generate another October 7th. And if I were President Trump, I'd give a green light to Israel to go in on the ground to southern Lebanon and wipe out Hezbollah. Without proxies, Iran is a shell of its former self. Mm-hmm. We got Hamas in a corner. Unleash Israel to wipe them out. They're never going to disarm. Allow Israel to do ground operations against Hezbollah. Those two things will hurt Iran as much as any deal you would ever do. While you're limiting and degrading their proxies, make a deal between the Israelis and the Saudis to add to the Abraham Accords. And what you will have is a new Mideast. You'll have a Mideast that will be a center of power and progress rather than a powder keg.
1: So about 45 seconds left, Senator. So your assessment is if we ensure that Iran is not at the threshold of being a nuclear country and we expand the Abraham Accords to include Saudi Arabia, this is a winning deal.
9: Two other things. You got to go after Hezbollah and Hamas. Attack Hezbollah and Hamas. Give Israel the green light to finish them off. Do a deal that's not the JCPOA and make it your life's work to get Saudi Arabia to join the Abraham Accords. The combination of those four events will be the biggest change in the Mideast in thousands of years.
1: Agreed. Senator Lindsey Graham, always great to see you. Thanks so much, my friend, for taking time to join us today.
9: God bless, my friend.
1: All right, don't go away. When we come back, we're going to take a look at artificial intelligence. What should we be thinking about it? How should we approach it? That's next.
8: With SRN News, I'm Michael Harrington in Washington. Israeli troops have captured a strategic mountaintop with a Crusader-built castle in southern Lebanon. This is their deepest incursion into the country in more than 25 years. The Israeli military announcing this morning they had captured Beaufort Castle near the city of Nabatea after days of intense fighting and airstrikes in nearby villages where Israeli troops have been fighting members of Hezbollah. Heavy rains are threatening to delay the search for two people missing in a flooded cave in Laos after the rescue of five other people who were trapped underground for over a week. The seven villagers entered the cave last week to look for minerals but were trapped by flash flooding. Rescue teams from Laos, Thailand, and several other countries have been working at the site. The first man was evacuated by cave divers on Friday. Four others walked out yesterday. This is SRN News.
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1: An Illinois grade school has banned prayers at graduation ceremonies. Last year, Lisbon Grade School had invited a youth leader to deliver a prayer for eighth graders. The Freedom From Religion Foundation got wind of that and fired off a letter to the district. The FFRF is a radical atheist group based in Wisconsin. They target schools that still ascribe to the faith of our founding fathers. Well, the atheists said graduation ceremonies must be free of what they call Christian divisiveness. The district replied they would no longer allow prayers at graduation. Now, the atheist accused the youth leader of peppering her message with Christian theology, as if that's, I don't know, a bad thing. Unfortunately, the Supreme Court says ministers are not allowed to deliver prayers at public school gatherings. The court rules those prayers violated the Establishment Clause of the Constitution. What a sad thing. Jesus is no longer welcome in our nation's public schools. I'm Todd Stern.
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1: Welcome back to This Week on Capitol Hill. Last week, President Trump abruptly postponed a highly anticipated executive order on artificial intelligence. Now, the move exposed competing factions within his administration over how to regulate this emerging technology. Well, as the White House considers its way forward, Pope Leo issued his first encyclical on the topic this past Monday, having said shortly after his election that he considers AI to be the biggest challenge facing humanity today. Well, joining us now to discuss this is Dr. J.W. Richards. He's Vice President for Social and Domestic Policy at the Heritage Foundation. Dr. Richards, welcome to This Week on Capitol Hill. Thanks for joining us.
15: Yeah, great to be with you, Tony.
1: All right, so let's start with the White House. The president kind of pulling back from a highly anticipated executive order. What was behind it?
15: Well, what's behind it is that this is a really complicated issue. And so according to this major story in Politico, described these essentially three factions in the White House or in the administration broadly. And so you have, of course, David Sachs, who is formerly the basically the AI czar that is mainly looking at artificial intelligence and terms of our competition with China. And so if that's the sort of main point, that we do not want China to get ahead of us, we're probably 6 months ahead of them in development, certainly of these sort of so-called frontier large language models. We don't want China to get there first. And so that's a real question. I think Sachs weights that most heavily. And then you have people like Susie Wiles in the White House, who I think see this as sort of middle ground, that, okay, we want to develop some kind of regulatory framework so that we can benefit from the upsides of the technology but mitigate the downsides. And then you have, at least according to the story, Pete Hegseth and a kind of number two guy at the Department of War, who seem to be much more cautious, I would say. I think part of this is informed by the fact that Secretary Hegseth got in a public battle with Anthropic, the company behind Claude, a couple of months ago. And so they'd really like, I think, the administration and the White House to be able to see these, at least the frontier models, ahead of time before they're released. So that's sort of the range. But notice, if you're thinking about individual safety, you're thinking about, how does this affect the economy? And then how does this affect our race with China? You've got competing goods that the White House is going to be trying to meet, because if you weighted this one or the other of these considerations too heavily, you could end up either stifling the competition with China and sort of freezing our own domestic capacity, or on the other hand, ending up with some kind of unintended consequence that could be disastrous.
1: Jay, you mentioned Anthropic. They were a part of the unveiling of the encyclical by Pope Leo this past week. The Pope focused on the humanity, the humanitarian impact upon, or the AI's impact upon humanity. It seems like the United States focused more on national security and the economy. Is the Pope's voice going to have a significant weight in this debate?
15: I do think it will have a significant weight. I wish that the Holy Father's encyclical had been a little shorter. It's about 42,000 words, so it takes folks a lot of time to digest. But I think if you just sort of look at it, okay, what is the top line message, as of course people say in Washington, D.C., is essentially this: every human being has intrinsic and innate dignity as a creature made in the image of God. We are persons with freedom and agency and responsibility and duties. Our machines, however amazing they can become in terms of their power, are not us. They're not equivalent to us. They can't ultimately replace us because they're machines. So man is not a machine. He's a person made in the image of God, and our machines are precisely that. I think, honestly, Tony, more than anything, that's the lesson that people need to understand. Because if you imagine that we're creating or about to create some kind of super intelligence that's going to transcend us, that's a literal intelligence, you're going to view these things, I think, much differently than if you understand that these are very sophisticated tools that human beings are creating for particular purposes.
1: Dr. Richards, just a little over a minute left. With that in mind, how should Christians engage in this? I mean, some are prone just to stand off and say, this may not end up well. But right. Is not that viewpoint that you just articulated needed in the development and the guidance of AI?
15: It is. And I honestly think, I've been, as you know, spent a lot of time on this topic off and on for over 20 years. And I think there's always a hype cycle when it comes to high technology, and especially AI. But there are also a lot of kind of uninformed ideas based upon the kind of scientific, or rather the kind of science fiction aura around this. And so I think as Christians, first of all, it helps, really helps, I think, in this debate to have a Christian worldview and to have a Christian understanding of the human person. So we don't have to terrify ourselves thinking the robots are going to wake up. On the other hand, because we understand the truth about man, we also know we're fallen. And so even the most powerful tools can also have very dramatic downsides. And I think we really need to be able to think about both the potential upsides and the severe downsides at the same time.
1: And in the encyclical, the Pope says we need not only ethics, but we need laws to govern and manage AI and its development. Dr. Jay Richards, always great to see you, my friend. Thanks so much for joining us. All right, coming up next, our weekly conversation with House Speaker Mike Johnson. Don't go away. We'll be right back.
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22: 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This product is not intended to diagnose, treat, cure, or prevent any disease.
23: A new study shows that pediatricians across the nation have seen a 300% increase in diagnosing children with anxiety and giving them anti-anxiety medication. What the heck's going on? According to studyfinds.com, they show that anxiety is the largest group of mental health conditions that have been tracked nationwide, with a 300% relative increase over the past decade, with ADHD remaining the single most common mental health concern for children. But here's where it even gets darker. Even though mainstream media doesn't like this information, the truth is that those that are getting on different anti-anxiety and antidepressant medications in the country just can't get off them. In fact, many of these medications are so dangerous that if you do get yourself off of these medications, it actually causes literal brain damage. Now imagine the fact that we have an entire generation of those that supposedly have severe depression and anxiety that are on these medications from a teenage to high school level and that have to be on them for the rest of their life. I sense some major problems moving forward.
24: 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Town Hall tells the stories the corporate press buries, from President Trump to Capitol Hill, from pivotal elections to your everyday lives. Join the movement at townhall.com. 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
1: Welcome back to This Week on Capitol Hill. I'm your host, Tony Perkins. Well, the White House is preparing for a UFC cage match that will be held on the White House lawn on June the 14th. Well, an equally intense political cage match is set to begin on Capitol Hill next week as Congress returns to Washington and once again takes up reconciliation. Join me now for our weekly conversation to discuss this and more is House Speaker Mike Johnson of Louisiana. He represents the 4th Congressional District of the Bayou State. Mr. Speaker, welcome back to This Week on Capitol Hill.
0: Hey, Tony. Good to be with you. Broadcasting straight from the 4th Congressional District of Louisiana. I had a great couple of days here in the district, moving about, talking with the folks. And it's a beautiful day here. People are excited about the 250th anniversary of this great nation and all the events coming up. And yes, the UFC fight is going to be one of the highlights. They're building the apparatus right now on the lawn of the White House, and it's going to be an epic event.
1: Any truth to you and John Thune going to do an amateur round?
0: They'd probably sell a lot of tickets, but no, it's all in good fun. And there are some, it's a big card, you know, for folks who follow UFC. It's some of the champions, a couple of guys, I think, coming out of retirement to be a part of it. So it'll be a big event.
1: Well, let's talk about the political cage match. When you left town, there was some division between the House and Senate when it came to reconciliation. Is that back on track?
0: Well, it's an ongoing thing, you know, reminding your audience who are very well informed that reconciliation is the ability to move a product without the necessity of 60 votes in the Senate, which is normally the threshold. And the problem we have right now is that the Democrats, as we discuss so often, are in no mood whatsoever to assist on anything, even the most fundamental functions of government. And funding, immigration enforcement, and border security clearly are among the most important and fundamental functions of government. Democrats want no part of it, Tony. They don't want to give a single dollar to either of those agencies under the Department of Homeland Security. So we're having to go it our own. I think that we will have the agreement to get all the Republican votes necessary in the House and Senate to finish that up. We're awaiting what we're now calling Reconciliation 2.0 to come from the Senate to the House. I think they'll work out the details on that. We'll get it next week and finally get those two agencies fully funded, by the way, for 3 years, all the way through the end of the Trump administration, so that the Democrats can't play games with this again and try to shut down the government over that.
1: So let's talk about right now, as we're moving into the next fiscal year very soon, just around the corner. How is that process looking? Are we going to make the deadline?
0: Yeah, great point. I mean, the end of the fiscal year is September 30th each year, and so Congress has the responsibility of funding the government before the deadline so we don't get into these situations where we need continuing resolutions and all of those kinds of vehicles. So I'm happy to report that the House Appropriations Committee is working at a steady clip, and they are preparing all of the individual 12 separate bills. We're moving them through the process, and our aim is to get all that done, of course, before that deadline. So I want to tip my hat to Chairman Tom Cole, who's the chairman of the House Appropriations Committee. They've been working, honestly, in bipartisan fashion, trying to get those bills together, and we're moving them through. So we're very optimistic that we can, as we've talked about so many times, rebuild the muscle memory of Congress to do its job, and that is to fund the government responsibly and not get to the end of the year for a dreaded Christmas omnibus or one of those kinds of vehicles. I'm optimistic.
1: And that's where this political leverage is used, when you cannot do a government funding by normal budgeting process. And that's why we're still having this fight over Homeland Security.
0: That's right. I mean, what they did this time, as you know, is they pulled. I mean, this is an unprecedented thing and a really shocking one. Democrats are so resolved not to fund the border. They want to reopen the border and not to fund the enforcement of federal immigration law, which has been on the books forever. They pulled those two sub-agencies out of the Department of Homeland Security funding bill. And so they made them orphan agencies, effectively. We've had to do that on our own. That's the first time that ever happened. It's unprecedented. And it's a very dangerous thing, a dangerous trend going forward. And so I'm happy to tell you that the appropriators in the House want to end that. They don't want that to become a permanent practice. So in the appropriations process, when we get to the Homeland Security funding bill, they're going to add those two agencies back in and try to get back to what we call regular order. And that's a very important step.
1: All right. Another deadline facing you when you get back to Washington, D.C., is the Foreign Intelligence Surveillance Act reauthorization. Talk about that. That's been a sticking point.
0: It has been. We got a short extension on it of 45 days the last time it was going to expire. And yes, we're coming up on the deadline now. It's a very, very important statute because, for example, 2/3 of the president, the commander-in-chief's daily national security briefing, approximately 2/3 of that comes out of collection through this statute, the Foreign Intelligence Surveillance Act. It's, as the name implies, it's how we find out information. We surveil the correspondence of terrorists who want to harm and kill Americans. I mean, it's pretty simple. We did that after 9/11, and this is the tool that has prevented another 9/11 on our shores that hasn't happened because we have this intelligence gathering apparatus. We cannot let it expire. The concern was, as you know, over the Biden administration, some in the FBI abused it and used it to surveil Americans. So the last time we reauthorized it back in 2024, we added in 56 reforms to ensure that can never happen again, those abuses. It's working as desired. And so now we're going to fine-tune it just a little bit more. I think we'll get it authorized by the deadline. Reauthorized in time so that we can keep Americans safe and protect, importantly, the constitutional rights of Americans and their right to privacy.
1: Mr. Speaker, just about 2 minutes left. All of these are going to require the Republicans walking in lockstep together because your margins are so thin, you have to have every Republican vote to pass something. As we get deeper and deeper into the primary season, you have members that are not going to be returning. Either they've run for other offices or they're retiring. Are you concerned you're going to be able to get everybody there at the same time to vote on some of these important measures?
0: Well, you know, it's always a challenge when you have small margins, and we've dealt with the smallest possible, the smallest in history. At many points along the way, we had a one-vote margin, and that's effectively what we have right now. But I spent a lot of time on those relationships with individual members, talking through their concerns and problems. It's a lot of prayer and patience, Tony, as I say all the time, that delivers when we need to, and we're getting the job done. In spite of that small margin, in spite of the fact that they write our epitaph, you know, our eulogy every week in the Hill Press Corps. They're cheering for us to fail in some way. We don't. We always deliver. And that's because at the end of the day, all the Republicans in Congress understand we have a job to do. We have to yield some of our personal preferences on occasion because it's a deliberative body. But we'll get the job done. We always have. We always will. We'll do that next week as well.
1: Well, you've done an amazing job of keeping that Republican conference together to moving forward. Just about 30 seconds left, Mr. Speaker. How's the president? How's he doing?
0: He's in good spirits. I talked to him twice yesterday, a couple times the day before. There's a lot going on, but he handles it well. I'm glad we have a resolute commander-in-chief. Peace through strength is the order of the day, and he's exhibiting that every day.
1: House Speaker Mike Johnson, always great to see you. Enjoy your time back in the district in Louisiana. Enjoy the spring weather. We don't get that very often.
0: That's right. Thanks, brother. Good to talk to you.
1: All right. House Speaker Mike Johnson from Louisiana's 4th District up around Shreveport. All right. When we come back, some final thoughts on the week. So don't go away. I'll be right back.
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6: An Illinois grade school has banned prayers at graduation ceremonies. Last year, Lisbon Grade School had invited a youth leader to deliver a prayer for eighth graders. The Freedom From Religion Foundation got wind of that and fired off a letter to the district. The FFRF is a radical atheist group based in Wisconsin. They target schools that still ascribe to the faith of our founding fathers. Well, the atheists said graduation ceremonies must be free of what they call Christian divisiveness. The district replied they would no longer allow prayers at graduation. Now, the atheist accused the youth leader of peppering her message with Christian theology, as if that's, I don't know, a bad thing. Unfortunately, the Supreme Court says ministers are not allowed to deliver prayers at public school gatherings. The court rules those prayers violated the Establishment Clause of the Constitution. What a sad thing. Jesus is no longer welcome in our nation's public schools. I'm Todd Starnes.
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1: Welcome back to This Week on Capitol Hill. In chapter 14 of Luke's Gospel, Jesus explains to the multitude that there is a cost to being his disciple. He warns them to count the cost so that they don't fall short and turn back when it gets tough. One of the examples Jesus provided was a king going to war. Quote, "What king going to make war against another king does not sit down first to consider whether he is able with 10,000 to meet him who comes against him with 20,000? Or else, while the other is still a great way off, he sends a delegation and asks conditions of peace," end quote. That principle came to mind as I followed the ongoing negotiations with Iran, because the central question for America is not whether we desire peace, but whether the peace being negotiated achieves the objective for which military force was used in the first place. For the record, I supported President Trump's decisive action toward Iran. Operation Midnight Hammer was decisive, but subsequent intelligence reports revealed that while the strikes significantly set back Iran's nuclear program, they did not destroy it. In fact, reports indicated Iran was already rebuilding and hardening portions of its nuclear infrastructure. President Trump has repeatedly stated that Iran cannot be allowed to obtain a nuclear weapon. That is a red line for the U.S. Yet the ongoing negotiations have produced no indication that Tehran is willing to abandon its nuclear ambitions. In fact, Iranian officials have repeatedly declared that retaining the ability to enrich and possess enriched uranium remains a non-negotiable red line for them. The opposite side of Iran's red line must remain a red line for the United States, as history suggests that when red lines become negotiable, they become green lights for aggression by adversaries. Anything short of an Iran that is no longer a nuclear threshold state would raise serious questions about whether the objective that justified Operation Epic Fury has actually been achieved. For more than two decades, Iran has mastered not the art of the deal, but the art of delay. From the European negotiations in 2003 to the P5 plus 1 talks to the JCPOA and its aftermath, the pattern has remained remarkably consistent. Iran negotiates, delays, preserves its options, and continues pursuing its strategic objectives. Peace agreements generally hinge on three conditions. First, both sides conclude that continued fighting will not improve their position. Second, the disputed objective becomes more expensive to pursue than to compromise on. And third, political leaders can successfully sell the outcome at home. That brings us to the central questions. Can America, Israel, and the broader international community live with an Iran that remains a nuclear threshold state? Can the United States improve its position through renewed military action against the Islamist regime? Can President Trump sell an agreement that falls short of the stated objectives behind Operation Epic Fury? Jesus warned that no king should enter a conflict without first counting the cost. The same principle applies to nations. Before declaring victory or securing peace, America must determine whether the objective that justified that cost has actually been achieved. The challenge is not simply securing peace, but securing a peace that permanently removes Iran's pathway to a nuclear weapon. Getting this wrong could leave future generations confronting an even more dangerous threat under far less favorable circumstances. That has been This Week on Capitol Hill.
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11: 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Terrell Hills. 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
13: Breaking news this hour from townhall.com. I'm Michael Harrington. The U.S. military says it stopped another commercial vessel trying to break through the blockade of Iranian ports.
14: U.S. military officials say the Gambia-flagged bulk carrier Leanne Star ignored multiple warnings from U.S. forces overnight. Officials also say because of the ignored warnings, they struck the vessel's engine room with a missile. Meanwhile, that ship remains adrift in the Gulf of Oman. The U.S. launched the blockade on April 17th in response to Iran effectively closing the strait after the war began.
13: Correspondent Andrew Stewart. Britain's economy is under pressure, and some leaders are pointing the finger at Brexit and voters. But critics say that misses the bigger picture.
15: Conservative analysts note the UK's economic growth since 2017 has roughly matched or exceeded parts of Europe, with Germany lagging behind. They argue stagnation across the region stems from high regulation, costly energy policies, and heavy spending, not Brexit alone, and say recovery may hinge on lower taxes and pro-growth reforms. Ken Lorman reporting.
13: In the latest action to undo Biden-era regulations on so-called climate change, the Securities and Exchange Commission has proposed repealing a rule that requires some public companies to report their greenhouse gas emissions and the risks they face from global warming. The disclosure rule has been on hold since last year. The SEC says the rule exceeds the scope of the agency's statutory authority. Ukraine has launched new strikes on Russian energy sites this weekend. Russian authorities say drone debris set fire to a fuel storage facility in the Rostov region yesterday, and civilian infrastructure attacks were launched in the Saratov province. More on these stories at townhall.com.
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19: I want to make an observation from this passage because it's about a very remarkable young man, a man with tremendous potential, a godly young man, a young man interested in serving the Lord, a man of great resources, a man that Jesus loved specifically, who's given a personal invitation, and yet he declines the breakthrough. 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It's not convenient. 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
2: Are just arbitrary. I think we can actually make choices that will facilitate those moments in our journey. As I worked through the study and did my preparation, I learned something, really unexpectedly, to be honest, that in Scripture there are more breakthroughs that are refused than were accepted. The list of people, it seemed to me, who were presented with opportunities for that, those breakthroughs, for those interventions from God, and declined them, actually exceeded the people that accepted them. And I wasn't prepared for that to be something that I learned as I did my work. So I want to do a session or two on those breakthroughs that are declined. It may seem irrational or illogical, but as I reflected on my own journey, I could see there were places where I've cooperated with the Lord, and there are times where I've chosen not to. And it's not always between moral and immoral, or godly and ungodly, or good and evil. Sometimes there's a sense that God puts something in front of you and you're just like, nah, I'm busy. Or I don't really want to do the work. Or I don't want to practice generosity there. I can point to places where I've said yes to the Lord, but I think the candor to recognize both is very, very important. And at this season of my life, I'm determined with the help of God not to decline any of those invitations. So I want to start with a pretty familiar narrative. It's in Mark chapter 10. It's repeated in multiple Gospels. It's this young man, a wealthy young man, a man with authority, a godly young man, approaches Jesus. As Jesus started on his way, a man ran up to him and he fell on his knees before him. So there's at the very introduction to this narrative, before you know anything else, this young man is kneeling at the feet of Jesus in public. When was the last time you knelt at somebody's before somebody in public? Been a day or two. It didn't mean something different in the first century than it does now. It's an expression of yielding. It's an expression of honor, all sorts of things. Good teacher, he asked, what must I do to inherit eternal life? And Jesus answered, why do you call me good? No one is good except God alone. You know the commandments. Don't murder. Don't commit adultery. Don't steal. Don't give false testimony. Don't defraud. Honor your father and mother. He's listing the Big Ten, you know, the ones we've kind of put away. And he declared, teacher, all these I have kept since I was a boy. Wow. Imagine having a one-on-one with Jesus and said, I've kept all the rules. Well, Jesus was more polite than I am. He didn't snicker. But Mark gives us an insight. In verse 21, it says, Jesus looked at him and he loved him. There's that little chorus. Jesus loves me. This I know. He loves this man. He tells us that. So he's going to give him an invitation. He said, there's one thing you lack. Go and sell everything you have and give to the poor, and you'll have treasure in heaven. Then come follow me. There it is. Come follow me. It's what he said to Peter. It's what he said to James. It's what he said to John. Their lives were changed. They walked away from businesses, families, friends, routines, habits. Their whole lives got disrupted. Come follow me, he said, and they said, okay. He says the same thing to this young man. Godly young man, a man yielded to the authority of Jesus. He's inquiring. The man's face fell. He went away sad. He had great wealth. And Jesus looked around and said to his disciples, how hard it is for the rich to enter the kingdom of God. And then this next phrase intrigues me. It's verse 24. It says, the disciples were amazed at his words. They weren't prepared for this. I know this feeling a little bit. You know, if you engage in serving the Lord and trying to establish ministry, and the disciples have done that. They want to see Jesus' ministry expand, his influence to grow. I'm certain that's a part of the nature of this relationship that they've engaged in. It feels somewhat similar to the world I've spent my adult life in. And there are times you meet people and you think, if that person would get on board with this, they'd use their influence. If everybody else saw that person raise their hand and go, I'm for this, it would make the lift easier. And when this young man came up with his authority, with his influence,

0: influence, with his resources. You can almost see the disciples going, yes. And the young man walks away. And Jesus said, it's really difficult for him. And the disciples are amazed at his words. But Jesus said again, how hard it is to enter the kingdom of God. How hard it is to enter the kingdom of God. Wait a minute. That's not in the little chorus. Jesus loves me. How hard it is to enter the kingdom of God. We haven't talked about that, folks. I've been in thousands and thousands of church services. I've heard more sermons than you have. And you've suffered. And we don't hear very many messages where people say, you know, it's really not easy. Jesus said to his closest friends, it's hard to enter the kingdom of God. But he's not finished. It's easier for a camel to go through the eye of a needle than for a rich man to enter the kingdom of God. And the disciples were even more amazed. In verse 24, they were amazed, but in verse 26, Mark adds in here, so there's an emphasis. They're even more amazed, and they said, well, then who can be saved? And Jesus looked at them and said, with man it's impossible, but not with God. All things are possible with God. And Peter said, we've left everything to follow you. You got a Peter just blah. And Jesus replied, I tell you the truth. And you know by now when you see that phrase, he's about to drop something completely unexpected. I tell you the truth, no one who has left home or brothers or sisters or mother or father or children or fields for me or the gospel will fail to receive 100 times as much in this present age. Homes and brothers and sisters and mothers and children and fields, and with them persecutions, and in the age to come eternal life. But many who were first will be last, and the last will be first. That's a fascinating passage. We could spend a lot of time here, more than I'm going to today. Jesus said one of the things that will come with all the blessings are persecutions. We are living in a season where there has been a tremendous initiative demonstrated on behalf of people of faith and organized religion to avoid any kind of persecution. We've hidden from the truth. We don't want to talk about the truth. We prefer our favorite passages. We try to be embraced by the culture. We want to be loved by the culture. We want to be applauded by the culture. Folks, holding out the truth will not always bring applause. You don't have to be intentionally obnoxious. We do that well enough without trying. But we have to be willing to tell the truth. I want to make an observation from this passage because it's about a very remarkable young man, a man with tremendous potential, a godly young man, a young man interested in serving the Lord, a man of great resources, a man that Jesus loved specifically, who's given a personal invitation, and yet he declines the breakthrough. He takes a pass. It's not convenient. And the observation, it seems so simple, but it needs to be noted, not all who reject breakthroughs are wicked and ungodly. See, I think we've imagined that the categories are good people say yes to the Lord and wicked people say no to the Lord, and it's that neat and clean. And we point to these biblical characters. Pharaoh, he refused to cooperate with God. Yeah, he did. Think how different Egypt would have been if Pharaoh had said to Moses on their first visit, you're right, we've mistreated the Hebrew people. We will not only release you, we'll give you all the provisions you need to make it to whatever destination you feel led to. Imagine the difference that would have met in Egypt. Imagine if Pontius Pilate, the Roman governor, when he had that private audience with Jesus, had said, listen, I'm a political animal myself, and I see the political jealousy that's being directed at you. And I'm going to stand up on your behalf. Imagine the different future Pilate could have had. But we know Pilate chose to crucify Jesus and Pharaoh chose to persecute the Hebrew slaves. And they both suffered greatly for it. And we put them in the villains category. But not everybody that rejects or declines these breakthroughs in Scripture. In fact, the majority of the people aren't villains. They're the covenant people of God standing on the Jordan River, looking into the promised land going, no, thank you. And in this particular case, in Mark's gospel, it's this rich young ruler. Not everybody who rejects breakthroughs are wicked and ungodly. We have to recalibrate, folks. We've got to stop telling our God stories in terms of what we have done and pointing at our conversion date and our baptism date and the Bible studies we led and the times we volunteered and the dollars that we have given. I'm appreciate all of those things. They're a part of my own journey as well. But what's relevant for me today is, am I going to say yes to the Lord?
1: We'll be right back. But first, Pastor Allen wants to share a limited edition commemorative set to help you celebrate God's faithfulness to our nation.
0: Hey, we're celebrating this year the 250th anniversary of the signing of the Declaration of Independence. What a wonderful privilege we have. You know, God has blessed our nation so many good things. People say to me, well, our whole history's not good. Well, folks, you know, my history's not great. Your family history's not perfect. But you love your family. You love your children. In spite of our weaknesses, well, our nation hadn't been perfect. But through that whole story, the goodness of God is evident. It still is. Let's ask God to bless America again.
1: As we celebrate our nation's 250th anniversary, it's time to reflect on the goodness and faithfulness of God. 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Now, let's get back to Pastor Allen with his message called Breakthroughs Declined.
0: Grace is undeserved blessing, unearned merit. Things that come to you that have nothing to do with merit. If you earned it, it isn't grace. And we are creatures of grace. We stand in the grace of God. Having said that, if we're going to live out the benefits of breakthroughs, it requires a response of us. And we reject more than we accept. We decline more breakthroughs typically than we accept. In John chapter 9, we are introduced to a man who's born blind. And Jesus extends to him an opportunity for healing. It's uninvited. The man doesn't ask. This isn't Bartimaeus that screams loudly enough, have mercy on me. This man says nothing. He doesn't ask Jesus. The disciples draw Jesus' attention to him. And Jesus, it seems at first glance, almost makes a mockery of him. He smears mud on his face. And then he tells him to go wash in the pool of Siloam. Siloam's at the lowest point in the city of Jerusalem. Jerusalem is a city built on hills. And Siloam is the water source at the lowest point in the city. And so Jesus is sending a blind man that he's just smeared mud on his face on a journey through a very crowded city. Without explanation, he just says, go and wash. And in the understatement of Scripture, it says the man went and washed and he came home seeing. It's all that he came home seeing. He came home freaked out. He was born blind. He's never seen the blue sky or the sunshine. Do you ever listen to somebody's voice, maybe in a podcast or radio or someplace, and you hear their voice, and then when you actually see them, they don't match their voice? Right? It's like, wow. Face made for radio. That's the way I see this guy coming home from Siloam. He's down at the lowest point in the city. I know the place. And he starts his way home and he hears all these familiar voices. He said, Joe, is that Joe? I didn't think you looked like that. He came home. It caused a disturbance because he walked down there a blind man his whole life. He came home seeing. So the whole city knows about it. So now they got a problem in the city because this renegade, this rebel, this guy we want to shut down, has made a rather notorious statement of power that we don't have. And so they called the blind man in. And I have to smile because in John's gospel, we don't know his name. He's called consistently the blind man, but he's not blind anymore. He should be the seeing man. But he's had a breakthrough and he's going to be known forever. He's got 20/15 vision and he's going to be the blind guy. The people that have known you probably will not recognize the depth of God's grace in your life. They'll call you that divorced person. Well, I went to school with them. They were a mess. We still know Rahab, the lady that lived in Jericho, that helped the spies, that helped the Hebrews conquer the city of Jericho. Remember Rahab? What was Rahab's day job? She was a prostitute. She's Rahab the harlot all through the Bible. She's not Rahab the rescuer, Rahab the deliverer, Rahab the woman of great faith, Rahab the courageous woman. No, she's the hooker. Well, it's the Living Bible. And in John chapter 9, it's right there in your notes. It's John 9:17. By this time, the man can see. He's been healed. That's why they're talking to him. They weren't interested in him when he was the blind man. Finally, they turned again to the blind man. Who could see them? What do you have to say about him? It was your eyes he opened, and he said, he's a prophet. They still didn't believe that he had been blind and had received his sight until they sent for the man's parents. So the man can see, and there's any number of witnesses that say, no, no, he was blind. And they will not believe it. Remember the topic now, breakthroughs. There's a man standing here who has been blind and now has complete vision. And there are people testifying to that. And the people leading the Inquisition are saying, we will not believe it. Go get his parents. Not exactly cooperative. So they call for his parents. It's verse 19. Is this your son? Is this the one you say was born blind? How is it that he can now see? And the parents answered, well, he's our son. And we know he was born blind. But how he can see now or who opened his eyes, we don't know. Ask him. He's of age. Well, isn't that an affirming response from mom and dad? Doesn't it sound like there's a hug coming? That's our kid. Yep, he was born blind. And we got no clue. Really? Well, John gives us a little insight. Verse 22. His parents said this because they were afraid of the Jews. For already the Jews had decided that anyone who acknowledged that Jesus was Messiah would be put out of the synagogue. So his parents said, he's of age, ask him. We're not giving up our place. We're not leaving anything behind. There's no separation coming to us. Miracle, smiracle. Kid can see. Yep, that's him. So a second time they summoned the man who'd been blind. Give glory to God, they said. We know this man's a sinner. And he said, well, he's a sinner or not, I don't know. Let me tell you what I do know. I was blind and I can see you. You say what you need to see. Say, I'm in a better spot. I'm going with him. This man's got a breakthrough coming. Do you know how easy it would have been for him to have said, I'm not going to Siloam. In fact, I'm turning you in. You're humiliating me. I'm pretty sure that's an expression of hate speech. I'll get your license revoked. How dare you mock me? He'd have missed his breakthrough. He made his way to Siloam, and he washed the mud off his eyes, and he came home seeing. And you think, well, yeah, sure he would. Anybody wouldn't. Most people won't. Wait and see how many people say yes when you invite them to read the Gospels with you. He came home seeing, and now you think, well, anybody that knows him is going to celebrate. Who knows? How many people do you know born blind that can see you? And they bring his parents in, and you think, well, no, this is a slam dunk. They'll be overjoyed. Not really. That's our kid, but I don't. Verse 26, they said, what did he do to you? How did he open your eyes? He said, I've told you already, and you didn't listen. Why do you want to hear it again? Do you want to become his disciples too? Makes perfect sense to him. Why wouldn't you follow somebody that could open the eyes of the blind? Well, because it would mean change and realignment, and somebody will make fun of you. How many times have you declined invitations because you didn't want to be associated with somebody? They hurled insults at him, and they said, you're this fellow's disciple. We are disciples of Moses. We know that God spoke to Moses, but as for this fellow, we don't even know where he comes from. Sounds a lot like the church today. We want to talk about culture in the first century, but we don't want to talk about it in the 21st century. That's being political. Oh, give me a break. Jesus is disrupting the political structure of Jerusalem. It gets him killed, condemned to death by the Roman governor and the most powerful Jewish political leaders in the city. Don't hide behind bad theology. We're not that different. We turn down breakthrough opportunities. We walk past them because we recognize they're going to bring separation. That there'll be a leaving behind, that not everybody's going to cheer. Jesus told us. He said it's going to be hard to enter the kingdom of God. He said there will be things you leave behind. They'll be restored to you, but persecutions will come with that. It won't be an easy journey. And we understand that. We intuit that, or we've experienced that. And so it makes us reluctant to accept invitations. The man in verse 30, he's so overjoyed, he's unfiltered. He's received so much. He's not being sensitive to his audience. In verse 30, he said, the man answered, wow, that's remarkable. You don't know where he comes from, yet he opened my eyes. You're supposed to be spiritual leaders, he said. We know that God doesn't listen to sinners. He listens to the godly man who does his will. Nobody's ever heard of opening the eyes of a man born blind. If this man weren't from God, he couldn't do this. I mean, he is pushing hard on them. Can you see them? And to this they replied, you were steeped in sin at birth. How dare you lecture us? And they threw him out. Stupid blind man that can see. Now, everybody in that narrative is a part of the covenant people of God. They go to temple. They keep all their dietary rules. They celebrate the right holidays. They wear the right clothes. They do the scripture readings in the synagogue on every Shabbat. They're checking every box. They're living in the midst of the covenant that is present to them, but there's an invitation from God that is being put in front of them in a rather bold manner, and they're saying,
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2: Biden-era regulations on so-called climate change. The Securities and Exchange Commission has proposed repealing a rule that requires some public companies to report their greenhouse gas emissions and the risks they face from global warming. The disclosure rule has been on hold since last year after the commission said it was pausing its legal defense after legal challenges by business groups and GOP-led states. Ukraine has launched new strikes on Russian energy sites this weekend. Russian authorities say drone debris set fire to a fuel storage facility in the Rostov region, and civilian infrastructure was reported damaged in the Saratov province. Ukraine has increased attacks on Russia's oil and gas facilities because they fund Moscow's invasion. Meanwhile, Kiev denies attacking the Zaporizhia nuclear power plant. This is SRN News.
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9: You need to get up in the morning and say, Lord, I'm going to hang out with you. I'm going to stick with you all day. Jesus, I'm going to abide with you. And Jesus says, that's awesome because I'm going to abide with you. And oh, by the way, fruit is going to come out of your life. Notice you're to hang in there. It's up to the source to produce the fruit. You're just a branch. He's the vine.
8: 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I'm David Jay, thanking you for joining us today as we listen, learn, and are challenged by God's Word, the Bible. What do you do when heaven feels silent? When you've prayed, believed, even begged, and still nothing changes? When the person you love isn't healed? When the worst actually happens? When it feels like evil is winning? Where is God in all of that? This May, Pastor Jack Hibbs' featured resource is Why Doesn't God Answer My Prayers by Erwin Lutzer. 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Now, Peter was, of course, a disciple of Christ who later on became the leader of the first church. And throughout his ministry, Peter lovingly cared for others and faithfully pursued his passion to spread the gospel to those around him. Peter understood the power of God's love, and he set an example for all true believers to live by. Now, as we continue in the final section of chapter 5, we'll see how submitting to our elders and to each other is a good thing. There really is something to be said about learning from seasoned believers who've lived a life devoted to God and to His authority. So today, Pastor Jack tells us that Christianity really is awesome, and it's radical. It's never boring if you do it right. Taking a walk on the wild side is following the divine pattern of unity, with the mature Christian humbly setting the example for the younger ones. And now with his message called Take a Walk on the Wild Side, Part 2, here's Pastor and Bible teacher Jack Hibbs.
9: Open your Bibles to 1 Peter chapter 5. 1 Peter chapter 5. We're looking at Part 2 of this message entitled today, Take a Walk on the Wild Side, and what it means to be a Christian in the days of persecution and hardship. That's who Peter was addressing 2,000 years ago. A body of believers under the persecution of Rome, Nero specifically, and Peter's been giving them instructions on how to live their lives. And I think it's vital for us to understand the same. Father, thank you for your truth and for your word. And God, today we pray that we would be energized by the things that concern you. We are followers of the Lord Jesus Christ, which means, presupposes, assumes you're leading us. And we know that your desire is to lead us. And so, Lord, we do proclaim today, we're followers of the Lord Jesus. We announce that. We sang that song a moment ago about being committed to you and devoted to you to death. Wow. Peter's flock in the Roman Empire 2,000 years ago, they not only could have sang that song with us today, but many of them did die for their faith. Lord, may we have that kind of faith, a faith that is so awesomely resilient and Teflon-coated against the ridicule, mock, and scorn and dangers of this life that we would know who we're living for and what we're living all about. So, Father, now we pray that you'd continue to inhabit the praises of your people in the study of the Bible. We pray it in Jesus' name, and all God's people said, amen. Amen. You can be seated. God is doing a good thing on Sunday mornings as we're looking to his word, and our message has been this taking a walk on the wild side, and the fact that what we're looking at is a directive given to us, to the believer, to follow the Lord in very specific ways. And he's talking to us about really embracing the issues that come against the Christian, that we don't get rocked and knocked off our game because hardships and difficulties come. We as believers, we're being instructed are to embrace the reality that you and I, we really don't live in this world. We occupy an address. Wherever we go, we're in a certain space, a certain time, a certain moment. But the Bible teaches us clearly that we are to have a heart that's fixed on heaven. Our citizenship, the Bible says, is in heaven. And that we're really serving the Lord Jesus Christ and we're waiting for his coming. And I'm supposed to give a defense soon. You can pray for me. I've been asked to give a defense. It's going to be funny because I think I'm the only guy invited to give a defense that doesn't have a doctorate in theology. I'm honored to be invited, but I'm going to be arguing with all these doctors in theology about what the Bible teaches regarding the return of Jesus Christ. And I got to tell you something. You don't have to be anything to get excited about the return of Jesus Christ. The Bible says he could come at any time. The Bible says he can come for the church without warning. And Peter's talking to us as being believers faithful to that end, faithful to that moment, that when he returns, that we are honoring him. And I'm looking at it as walking on the wild side. As I've often said to you many times for years, if your Christianity is boring, you're doing it wrong. Christianity is awesome. It's radical. And it pushes us to the extremes of our life and our comforts, for that matter. But the Bible tells us before we get into this in Romans 15, verse 4. It's a great verse. Romans 15, verse 4. The Bible says, for whatever things were written before, that's the Old Testament, were written for our learning, that we, through the patience and comfort of the what? Scriptures, might have hope. We are to have hope as believers. And so as we look to the word, we saw this looking to the word last time. Look at verse 5. Likewise, you younger people, submit yourselves to the elders. By the way, it doesn't give an age, right? It doesn't give a cutoff, this group to this group. It's the younger. It's both the younger of whatever age. It's irrelevant at this moment until you hear the rest of it. Younger and inexperienced believers. Submit yourselves to the elder. That is not necessarily, not only an older individual, but an older individual who is a seasoned saint. The saint, the follower of Jesus that's scarred. They've got the bruises to prove to you. They've been around the spiritual block a few times. And the Bible says, hey, you younger ones, younger in experience, younger in the warfare, it's really good for you to bring yourself under the loving care and the oversight of the general welfare of the body of older saints who are weathered and they know what it's like to endure, as it were, spiritual PTSD. Are you with me? Yes. Talk to them. Be encouraged by them. And I issued you guys a challenge last week for the young people to go find some gray-haired people or some bald-headed people, senior people that love the Lord Jesus, and say, help me. Hey, help me make this walk with Jesus a success. How long have you been walking with Jesus, sir? If that guy turns to you and says 40, 50, 60 years, listen, they ought to be able to scoop you up under their arm and say, hey, listen, let's talk about prayer. Let's talk about this. Let's talk about that. It's a family. Remember that? It's a family. And we're not to be isolated. We are to be together on this. And so we need to be willing. Remember the first point? It was that we need to begin this walk, this wild walk, being willing. Willing to follow. Three things we saw. To follow the divine pattern that God has laid out. The younger being submissive to the older. But not only that, we saw also in verse 5 that we're to be following at being one. That we are all to be submissive one to another. That there's this beautiful pattern that God has established, that we are all willing to follow the Lord Jesus Christ. And that we are working at it, at being one family. Vitally important, which leads to the third thing we saw last week together in verse 5. And that is that we are willing to follow and to maintain this unity. Unity is a tough thing to keep healthy. The Bible tells us that we should strive for unity. How many of you have a family? Raise your hand. You have a family? Listen, families are tough. It's supposed to be tough. You got to strive to make things work. You got to get along. And when you don't get along, you got to somehow reconcile or come to an agreement. You know what I'm talking about? And you work at unity. And the house of God is to work at unity. It means we got to do a lot of talking, church. It means that we got to do a lot of communication. A lot of getting together. Vitally important. And in that, remember, we left off with it. In that, we saw that Jesus himself gave us the example. Because we look at the word there that we're to be clothed with humility. That's that. And it's the only way to maintain unity is that you and I are clothed with humility. And you remember what the word says? I thought it was graphic. It means to take up the outer or the inner garment. Remember? You take off the outer garment. Jesus took the outer garment off. And he grabbed the undergarment and he pulls it up, ties it in a knot on his hip. That's what that word meant, to tie the knot, to be clothed with humility. So in a sense, Jesus took off his outer robe in the upper room. The disciples are all looking at him like, what's going on? Jesus takes a towel and a bowl of water and he pulls up his undergarment and ties it in a knot right there about his hip. So it doesn't get in the way of him loving and serving and giving us the example. And it's a powerful, powerful announcement to us that we as believers, when we're loving on one another and serving each other, that we're going to pull up that inner garment, a very humble thing. And if that's not enough, we assume a humble position of caring for each other and loving on each other. And so here we go, church. We dive into it again. Look at the second argument today. Walking on the wild side means that we continue to commit, to stay as believers, to stay. Number two is our argument today. He says, for God resists the proud. God resists the proud. Verse 5 goes on into verse 6, but gives grace to the humble. Therefore, humble yourselves under the mighty hand of God. I need all of you to mark this verse down in your margins regarding you and I continuing, determining to continue in staying together as a body or as a church. Or for that matter, staying close to Jesus. Mark this down. John chapter 15. It's awesome. John 15. Beginning at verse 4. Jesus says, he's speaking, abide in me. That's the word stay. It means to make your house. It means, in a modern day tongue, we would say, hang out. Now, I know that's really sloppy California talk, but hang out with me. We know what that means, don't we? We know. That's a very tender thing. Even though, you know, like somebody in other parts of the country or the world may not appreciate that. I had a guy tell me in Russia, I said, you know, we just need to hang out together. And he's trying to interpret. He was my interpreter. And he goes, earlier today you said, I wrote the words down. You said, hang out. What is this hang out? It was, I'll never, Oleg, I'll never forget that moment. And I remember telling him, Oleg, it means that's the closest thing you could say. Hey, come on, let's go hang out. Jesus says in John 15, verse 4, hang out or abide in me and I in you, as the branch cannot bear fruit of itself unless it abides, hangs out, stays with, in the vine.
10: 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And now, let's get back to today's message. Once again, here's Pastor Jack.
9: Jesus says in John 15, verse 4, hang out or abide in me and I in you, as the branch cannot bear fruit of itself unless it abides, hangs out, stays with, in the vine. Neither can you unless you abide in me. Verse 5, for I am the vine and you are the branches. He who abides in me and I in him bears much fruit. For without me, you can do nothing. Stop right there. Keep it on the screens. This is awesome. Jesus is saying, if you hang out with me and if I'm hanging out with you, brother, sister, child of God, as we relate this life together, your life is going to grow and it's going to produce fruit, all because you are with me. Jesus will see to it. Friend, you never have to get up in the morning and say, man, I need to go out there and bear fruit for Jesus. No, you need to get up in the morning and say, Lord, I'm going to hang out with you. I'm going to stick with you all day. Jesus, I'm going to abide with you. And Jesus says, that's awesome, because I'm going to abide with you. And oh, by the way, fruit is going to come out of your life. Notice, you're to hang in there. It's up to the source to produce the fruit.
11: Amen.
9: You're just the branch. He's the vine. And you don't have to worry. You don't have to fret about your life, your home, your ministry making a difference. Just hang in there with him.
11: Amen.
9: And he'll do the rest. He's awesome to do that. He's faithful. Verse 6, John 15, 6. If anyone does not abide in me, he is cast out as a branch and he is withered, and they gather them and throw them into the fire and they are burned. Verse 7, if you abide in me and my words abide in you, you will ask what you desire, and it shall be done for you. For thus is my Father glorified, that you bear much fruit, so you will be my disciples. Now drop all the way down to verse 16. John 15, verse 16. You did not choose me, but I chose you and appointed you that you should go and bear fruit, and that your fruit should remain. Christian, this is a great statement. You want to take a walk on the wild side? Stay close to Jesus. Don't budge. You're going to have to take your fingers and hang on. Do you remember when the woman was needing the healing from Jesus? The Bible tells us that she really broke through the crowd and she said to herself, if I just lay hold of his garment, I shall be made whole. By the way, that sounds so sweet. If I just touch or lay hold of the garment, that woman reached out and she grabbed it. She was desperate. God loves desperate people pursuing him. And that's very important to where we're going today. All of the crushing, all of the pressure, all of the pain, the dilemma, the confusion. You don't have to bear this alone. And we look at it this way. Mark it down. Continue in this commitment to stay. Yeah, that's how we deal with evil. Look at verse 5 where it says, God resists the proud. So here it is. Listen, I know it sounds corny, but stay by staying away from evil. How do you stay with Jesus? How do you stay with him? Stay away from evil. Just stay away from evil. One of the worst, or not the one of, it is the worst, is pride. He says, God resists the proud. God resists the proud. Now you might say, well, whew, boy, I'm glad I'm not proud. Remember, we talked about this last week, about the elements of it, and didn't get fully into it. The moment you think, whew, boy, I'm glad I'm not a proud person. F.B. Meyer, the great expositor, said, of all the evils of our corrupt nature, there is none more unnatural and universal than pride, the grand wickedness, self-exalting in our own and others' opinions. It's pride. It's pride when others hear our opinion, and if we see that they don't like it or they don't appreciate it, we get upset. It's pride that causes us most often to venture into things that we're getting into or we want to get into. Most often it's pride. I'll tell you what, it's probably always pride unless it's under the jurisdiction of God and his Bible. Because listen, if the Bible says we can't even know our motives, our hearts are desperately wicked, says the Bible, then I don't know about you, but how do you know if your motive is right about feeding the homeless or signing up for a ministry or doing this or doing that? How do you know? Can you just resign like I've resigned to is this? I've given up trying to know. I can't know the wickedness of my own heart. So here's what I'm going to do. I'm going to decide to stay away from evil. Yeah, but what if you're going to do a good thing and your heart's messed up about it? If I don't know, if I can't discern that, I'm going to go do the right thing and ask God to make my heart right if it's not right. Listen, are you guys, can you hear me? Go do the right thing. Don't sit there and twiddle your fingers while the right thing needs to be done. Go do it. And then ask God, Lord, please make my heart right in this. I don't want to have the wrong motive. Okay? We need to do that. Stay away from evil. Does that sound kind of crazy in this day and age? Hey, stay away from evil. Everything's about evil. You know what I'm talking about? The whole world's gone nuts. It's gone nuts. It's gone crazy. Everything's nasty. Everything's evil. Somebody says something. Or you say something. It's like, what's... And you say it, and it's a nice thing to say. Oh, that's so whatever. And somebody over there takes it all evil. What are you talking about? The Bible talks about those that are perverse in heart. They take something good, and to them, everything's nasty. Yeah. We're living in that age. Example, Peter was writing to a church 2,000 years ago. He's writing to us. Thank God for the Word of God. And this ought to be an awe and a fear in our minds. That God resists the proud. Can you imagine God resisting the proud? The word means this. He is resisting the proud. God is in the state of resisting the proud. That's a terrifying thought. The word means to be perpetually standing against the proud. God is. Human pride is something that you and I inherit. Did you know that? That's why we need adoption as humans. We need to be adopted because we already have a father. Oh boy, this is going to really ruin the attendance for next week. If you're not a Christian, then I'm going to, well, I'll let Jesus tell you. Well, the Bible says that you and I are either of one father or the other. There's only two. And one family you're born into, are you listening? And the father, I put that in air quotes, that is over us ain't good. The next one, you have to be adopted into that family. That father is God. He's awesome. He's our father. Listen, Jesus said, the father of unbelievers is Satan himself. And he says, the reason why the world lies is because he is the father of all lies. And the Bible says that Satan is a liar from the beginning and he's murderous. He murders people. You know, people want to talk about Cain being the first one to kill Abel, the first homicide. It was the first homicide because one human killed another. But there was a murder before that. Ladies and gentlemen, that's worse than homicide. Satan murdered Adam and Eve. He murdered their spirit. And how did he do it? Did he use a gun? No. Did he use a rock? No. He used words. He used a lie. He used a lie. Stay away from evil. Pride feeds on evil. Evil feeds on pride. And Jesus warned about it over and over again. But there's this divine rejection of the proud. And we live in a culture today where it's proud, proud, proud. And I'm not talking about being, please understand me, I'm not talking about you being proud in your hard work and achieving that great thing there at the company or this particular target of life. That's fantastic. Just don't let it go to your head. It's a beautiful sight when you see somebody who makes a great achievement and they say, you know what, I couldn't have done this without a great staff or my parents were so encouraged. Are you with me? That's beautiful. I'm sure God loves that. We're not talking about that. We're talking about a pride that has got swag to it. It's arrogant. It's in your face. And it's a pride that is abusive. It's a pride that it just bludgeons you and others around it. It's a pride like some despot would have. It's the kind of pride that a person, though may not exhibit it outwardly, they are manipulative on the inside and they're using everything about you and others around to deify themselves. You know what I'm talking about?
11: Yes.
9: It's a very dangerous thing. Pride, pride, pride. The Bible says in Psalm 14, verse 1, the fool has said in his heart, there is no God. I was always fascinated by that verse. The fool has said in his heart, there is no God. And you say, what does that have to do with? I mean, I get that Pastor Jack is evil, but how does that dovetail into pride? I think it's the epitome of pride. The fool has said in his heart, there is no God. Number one, who gives him the right to say that? What does he know, the fool? By the way, the word fool is, listen to this, the word fool, let me read it to you. The implication is thus, that which a man, the fool, is a fool by his own decision and admission. And not for lack of knowledge, his mind knows better. It is in his heart that he is happily corrupt, able but unwilling to change. The fool's not stupid. The fool says, nope, not me.
12: 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And you know, there's freedom in walking with the Lord. 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Take a Walk on the Wild Side, Part 2. It's part of Pastor Jack's series called Anchored, a study in 1 Peter. 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
2: With SRN News, I'm Michael Harrington in Washington. In the latest action to undo Biden-era regulations on so-called climate change, the Securities and Exchange Commission has proposed repealing a rule that requires some public companies to report their greenhouse gas emissions and the risks they face from global warming. The disclosure rule has been on hold since last year after the commission said it was pausing its legal defense after legal challenges by business groups and GOP-led states. Ukraine has launched new strikes on Russian energy sites this weekend. Russian authorities say drone debris set fire to a fuel storage facility in the Rostov region, and civilian infrastructure was reported damaged in the Saratov province. Ukraine has increased attacks on Russia's oil and gas facilities because they fund Moscow's invasion. Meanwhile, Kiev denies attacking the Zaporizhia nuclear power plant. This is SRN News.
20: At regulations in 2017, critics warned of higher costs and a digital divide. But conservatives argued the rules were heavy-handed government overreach that slowed investment and innovation. They say deregulation delivered, boosting network expansion, cutting prices dramatically, and increasing internet speeds nationwide, especially in rural areas. Supporters maintain a market-based approach, not federal mandates, remains the best way to keep the internet fast, affordable, and competitive. Ron Taylor reporting.
2: American allies emphasizing the need for unity and cooperation as security threats increase across regional boundaries. Japanese Defense Minister Koizumi is praising Defense Secretary Pete Hegseth's commitment to the Indo-Pacific. Ethiopians voting today in an election the ruling party is expected to win handily. The country has 50 million registered voters out of a population of 130. More on these stories at townhall.com.
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22: Good afternoon. Welcome, everybody, to Milberger's Gardening South Texas on 9:30 a.m. The Answer. Alex Escobar here with Dr. Calvin Finch and Mark Peterson. Hope you're enjoying your Sunday. 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It's a cloudy day, but it's still a pretty nice day.
23: Well, yeah, we've got that breeze that we had for a while yesterday morning,
22: yeah.
23: Too.
22: Hopefully it sustains.
23: Nice. Yeah. We talked a little, my article yesterday, we talked a lot about some special gardening issues. We talked about the rust in on the snapdragons and the fact that they were, in most cases, they were at the end of their life, snapdragons, so it was time to plant the zinnias and vincas if you hadn't yet.
22: Mm-hmm.
23: Then we spent a lot of time talking about the grass, contact herbicides for grassy weeds, particularly Bermuda grass in the vegetable garden. There's at least three or four, one of which we have here at Milberger's that is labeled for the vegetable garden. So that's interesting and a pretty valuable resource. And the Bermuda grass is, with the rain, has really taken advantage of the vegetable garden at this point, and the weeds. And then we talked about sedge hammer for controlling nut sedge. Nut sedge, nothing seems to affect it, and it's tough to pull because the little nutlets stay in the ground and they just resprout.
22: Mm-hmm.
23: But that sedge hammer product is easy to use. Mix. We've got it here at Milberger's too. You just mix the little container with 1 gallon of water, and you have a backpack sprayer. You just spray the sedge, the nut sedge, and in a week you see the symptom, and in 3 weeks the plants are dead. It works very well. Now, the another thing that we talked about was the Jimson weed. Talked a lot about that. Mark talked about it. But that kind of stimulated. I got another question on a vine. It was not poisonous, but has some thorns, and it's very aggressive.
0: Yeah.
23: And that's Queen's Crown. I mean, Cat's Claw.

0: 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Here's Franklin Graham.
1: I'm inviting you to join with us and to pray for America. 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
0: As we approach America's 250th, join Franklin in praying for our nation every day. 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
2: The ones with the pomegranates with the orange flowers, they're getting it covered. But the way I control it, now I have to admit that it's a constant battle, but you go ahead and cut those stems growing out of the ground up the side of the tree, and cut them with your pruning. And then you go ahead and dab a little bit of the stump killer on there, and that works pretty well. By cutting that stem going up your tree, you're killing all those, or cutting off all those branches that are up are shading your tree.
3: Mm-hmm.
2: Now that's not as easy as it sounds, because there's on a 3 foot or 4 foot diameter old live oak tree, there's could be 100 of those there, those stems, but that works. You just keep at it, and then you put that. Now you have the active ingredient is triclopyr, and that you got to be careful with that because it's pretty potent. But I haven't had any trouble with applying it with a little brush on those cuts.
3: Yeah,
2: those
3: it even
2: stems.
3: Comes with a little brush or a dropper. And so it's very nicely, it's very easy to use on that.
2: And the other thing is you yank those vines off your side of your building and do the same. Just cut those stems again and apply the cut vine and stump killer. Now, another thing that has worked pretty slick with me that I like is that cat's claw has a tendency to really mat against the fence if you got one, especially if you got a tall fence. I mean, you can't see through the vine. It's so thick. But it works. The remedy has that same active ingredient, triclopyr. And it works to spray that vine, the foliage, with remedy. Now, you got to be careful because triclopyr and remedy are potent, and they'll penetrate bark, unlike glyphosate. You know, they don't penetrate bark. And you can try glyphosate, but I've had much better luck with the remedy, and it doesn't. The vine gets so thick that the spraying that herbicide, contact herbicide, doesn't penetrate. So you just watch closely and make sure you're not spraying one of your treasured shrubs or one of your old oak trees or anything. But it does a good job of taking out that massive growth that's covers those fences. The saving grace on cat's claw.
3: What? The saving grace?
2: Saving grace is that it's kind of sensitive to cold.
3: Oh, okay, yeah.
2: So if we get a good cold spell, a lot of it freezes back.
3: Oh, yeah.
2: Or at least the foliage freezes.
3: Yeah.
2: But it is grows so fast that it's back in a season's growth, 1 year's growth. But it is a tough find. The flowers are beautiful, those yellow blooms. But gosh, it can take over and running across. You'll have it. You'll have it.

0: running across the lawn. You'll have it going up the trees and going on the side of your buildings too. So it is difficult to control. But again, as we emphasized with the contact herbicide for the grassy weeds, and also for the all of those contact herbicides, all of pesticides, in fact, read the label and take the time to understand the label. Follow the recommendations. Well, they're not recommendations. Follow the rules that are given to you on the instructions. Follow the instructions given on the package, because they're the same as the law. And again, you can only use them in the situations that are described. So if anybody has any more questions on any of those tough vines to control or those other tough weeds, give us a call and we can talk about it some more.
1: Yeah. February 2021 was a very good year. I really liked that year. That was a freeze.
0: Cat's claw.
1: Cat's claw. Several other pests.
0: Coral vine.
1: Coral vine. And the coral vine's not really a pest.
0: Well,
1: gets out of control.
0: Yeah. Well, you must have a different than I do.
1: I was waiting for you to say
0: it's
1: that.
0: It is. I think it rates probably one of the highest in terms of attracting pollinators, especially bees.
1: But
0: it will grow again in just kind of a massive waves over the top of your buildings too.
1: Somebody asked me, it says, do deer eat it? And I went, oh, I think so, but you can't really tell because it grows so fast.
0: Yeah, I got it. I've got it starting to grow on some of my fences, and I think every once in a while I see the deer chewing on it, but they never get ahead of it. They'd have to be a full-time job to keep up with it. So, well, I was going to say we were blessed with the drought, but I don't know if that's not much of a blessing. But it was a different situation when we were without the rain, but it didn't take the weeds long to take advantage of the moisture.
1: No.
0: I mean, it is thick.
1: It's lush out there.
0: Yeah, and if you had I had a couple places through my shrub border where we would walk, you know, kind of a tunnel.
2: Yeah.
0: I mean, they're in a week, they're closed. They're just the growth is, of course, the hackberries and every kind of unwanted seedling that you can think of is growing as well. Plus the ones that have been kind of not growing much but staying alive, they are all making up for it, putting on a lot of growth, both the desirable and the undesirable. It'd be interesting too if anybody has gardeners out there that have some really striking or interesting developments along that same line, if they bring those up. Mark, the other thing you were going to talk about, I know you got a list there, but the crepe myrtles you were going to talk about.
1: The list of crepe myrtles.
0: Are they on sale, Alex?
1: These are both Sunisos. I wanted Peter to give us what type they have, because Sunisos are on sale, right? They're on sale?
2: Yes, they're on sale. They're valuing at $169.99, now 15% off.
1: Right. So they'll go from $29.99 to $24.99 to $169.99, and then they have the 25% off. Is that how it goes?
0: No, what are you talking about? $24.99 to $169?
2: Oh.
1: $169.99 to $24.99, depending on the size?
2: Crepe myrtles, $44.99, 25% off.
1: Yeah, okay. Well, I asked Peter what ones we have. We have green Cloud, which I mentioned. Laredo, which is an older standby. Renegade is also there. That's 5 to 7 feet tall. Silver Star, 5 by 5 feet tall. And then he had one which I wasn't didn't recognize, and so I was looking for it on Google. San Antonio Rose. Now, they claim pinkish flowers, but I don't think they're very pink, were they, Alex? No, they're pretty standard Sinizo color. But here's
0: you're
1: the
0: trying
1: thing.
0: To make it distinctive from the
1: yeah,
0: other ones.
1: But here's the thing. It was 3 to 5 feet tall. So that is something that a lot of you don't want to prune excessively on your Sinizos, and I wouldn't advise it anyway. But here's one that will just stay 3 to 5 feet tall.
0: And
1: so that's something to look at.
0: And they're a shrub that requires full sun.
1: Full sun, absolutely.
0: Very drought tolerant, though. They're established.
1: Water a couple of times, and that's it.
2: Mm-hmm. All right, 210-308-8867. We have Richard on the line. Richard, good to hear from you. How are we doing?
3: Peachy. Question, right. when do fall tomatoes go in the ground?
1: When do fall tomatoes go in the ground? Now, this is a point of controversy.
0: When do we plant them?
1: Yeah, when do we plant them?
0: Well, the third depends on what your inclination is. If you're liberal, you plant them in the third week of July. If you're more conservative, you plant them first week in August or so.
1: Well, I used to do second week in August, although I've been moving it up. I was August 15th.
0: Well, and of course, it's so when you're planting things at that time, especially tomatoes, it really makes a difference what the weather's like. You're planting it the third week in July, and you might not get any growth until the second week in August either. And that's why that argument holds water quite often. But that's what, we expect to get our maximum spring production in June, and then to pull those plants out in early July so that we don't have to put up with the spider mites as much. And then we do that planting in end of July or 1st of August.
3: Okay, second question is, when can I plant strawberries?
0: Actually, I think we think about September.
1: Yeah, so again, controversial. The date has been changing over the years. So I have urged, and I think Trace did too, it's like in December, November, December type.
0: Yeah.
1: But you can plant them earlier. You just don't want to plant them later in the spring when you start seeing them in some nurseries, because that's already the time that it's passed. You're already behind the curve. So you want to get them in the wintertime. At least in Texas, that's when we do it, in the wintertime. And I like to do it in December, or recommend it.
3: All right, folks. Thank you much.
1: You want to do it earlier?
0: Yeah, they'll survive earlier, but it's a question of whether you'll get any extra production or not.
1: Yeah.
2: All right, I think we...
0: Anything else, Richard?
1: Did we lose him?
2: I think that was it. He said thank you so much. So I want to say I think that was it from Richard.
1: Sorry.
2: That was it. Hello? Can you hear me?
1: Yeah, I can hear you now.
2: Yeah. No, I think he hung up. That was all the questions he had.
1: All right.
2: Thank you, Richard. 210-308-8867. We're going to be right back with Milberger's Gardening South Texas on 9:30 a.m. The Answer.
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7: In today's commentary, I want to pick up on what I wrote in my column earlier this week. It was called Stop Whining America. We who are alive today are spoiled, especially younger people know little about sacrifice. My parents and grandparents lived through the Great Depression and World War II. That was 16 years of doing with little. During the war, gas was 20 cents a gallon, but it was rationed, as were so many other things. Kids were fortunate to get one Christmas present and didn't complain. I vaguely remember ration stamps, but I do remember my mother telling me that if she ran out before the end of the month, a neighbor who had some extra stamps would share them with her. Neighbors helped neighbors back then. We were Americans, and we were all in it together, as the saying went. President Trump has asked us to bear with higher gas prices for a short time while Iran is prevented from getting a nuclear weapon. 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I'm Cal Thomas.
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0: You know, another, I was interested, Mark, when you yesterday you mentioned that crepe myrtles were on sale, and that was an interesting topic. And I did get one of my articles is a Q&A, and I did get a inquiry about why I don't emphasize the native plants more. And one of the reasons why I don't are that there's so many exciting exotic plants, including crepe myrtles and roses and you know, all the vegetables and all, most of the annual flowers, it'd be hard if you're used to gardening and color and all. It'd be hard to get as excited about the gardening if you didn't have access to the exotics, and one of the exotics is crepe myrtles.
1: Yes. When I first moved down here to this to San Antonio, I realized that crepe myrtles were just crab apples further south. And so that's what I used to call them. And for anybody who grew up in the Midwest, Northeast, anytime you wanted a small plant, small flowering tree, it was a crab apple or a hawthorn. And down here, it's just if you want a small, if you have a place for a small flowering tree, you tend to gravitate towards the crepe myrtles. There are lots of
0: certainly
1: wonderful,
0: easier to grow than crab apples.
1: Yeah, down here it is.
0: Yeah.
1: There are some native plants, but for summer color, other than the retamas and the Mexican olives, we don't have a lot of small trees that have color during the summertime. So, yeah, I would gravitate towards the crepe myrtles. But a lot of times people don't take care of the crepe myrtles properly, or they choose the wrong one. And then they have to cut it back every year.
0: Well, I think that's one of the keys. And you're emphasizing the color of the flowers. But one of the neatest things about crepe myrtles are that you can kind of pick and choose. You determine what size you want for it, what size would be best in your plan. And then it's relatively easy to find the one that a size crepe myrtle that'll fit perfectly in that situation.
1: Yeah, if you want an 8-foot maximum crepe myrtle for an atrium or a little alcove or something like that, it's there. You have your choice.
0: And which color flower do you want?
1: And then you got to go which color flowers. So. So, yeah, they'll have, well, there's even mini. They have it several different categories. Mini crepe myrtles that are like 2 feet tall.
0: And what about?
1: Or 15 inches tall, rather.
0: What about those crepe myrtles that are 25 feet tall?
1: Red is the predominant color, but the old fashioned, the old watermelon red and special pink. Or special red. These were, and you can see them in the older neighborhoods. They're about 20 feet tall.
0: How about the
1: red? And really nice bark. And then they have the Basham's Party Pink. And these are the really tall ones. These are 35, almost 40 feet tall.
0: What is the white one that we always
1: call? Natchez. I like Natchez because of the white flowers, but it has a beautiful cinnamon bark, colored bark, I should say.
0: Very nice. How tall does that get?
1: That's a smaller one. That's going to be about 15 to 18 feet at maximum.
0: Always seems pretty big. And always seems to survive.
1: Yeah. Now, I have found that the flowering is inconsistent with a Natchez, and you may want to look at some, if you want consistent white flowers, you may want to look at another one, but I just love the bark in the wintertime, and so I will tolerate the inconsistent flowering.
0: Talk a little bit about that management of them. What you know, you see, we brag on how wonderful they are. You can pick and choose whatever size that fits your situation. And then, though, we still see folks out there that are planting crepe myrtles that are larger than they should be or smaller than they should be, and then they spend time trying to fertilize the heck out of them to get them to grow more, or to mostly to prune them to get them smaller.
1: But there's a couple of things. One, folks, don't top your crepe myrtles. I almost said the crepe murder is what we often call it. It does not produce more flowers. It has been shown over the years, several universities have shown, it doesn't dramatically increase the flowers. Second, crepe myrtles do produce flowers off of new growth, which maybe that's why people want that or decided to do that, besides having it within bounds in their landscape. Which means if you want flowers, you're going to have to fertilize at the appropriate time. And again, the schools of thought, whether we do it in the fall, spring, or in May, you know, you can listen to all those schools and pick which one you want. I just kind of do a little bit in fall, a little bit in May or spring for that. But you want to increase the growth, flowers off of new growth, and then you prune appropriately. And by appropriately, I mean you look at the tree and you remove dead branches, of course, but you also remove any branches that are going from one side of the canopy to the other. So everything has to be up and out like a vase or vase for some of us. Vase. You know, up and out, all the branches. So you take those all out, and then what you find is you have a pretty good looking form of a small tree with lots of flowers. Oh, and then also always remember that yes, crepe myrtles are tough. However, they are native to Indochina and eastern India. So
0: sometimes they like some cold damage.
1: That too, but they like rain. They do like their water, and particularly in April, May, and June. We've had good rain in April, May, and June this year.
0: One year.
1: Yeah, I suspect we should get some good flowering this summer.
2: And there's still some chance of rain this upcoming week.
0: Coming up, some of them are.
1: It's only June. We're not even into June. Usually we consider June, July, and August is the summertime.
0: And you mentioned the attractive bark. There's a number of those varieties that are very, very attractive, interesting bark. The other thing is there's some of them that have good fall color.
1: Oh, yeah.
0: Yeah, I can't remember which ones.
1: Well, it's always one that you and I look at each other and can't remember. Let's see. It came down to three. Tuscarora, Arapaho, and one other one. I think we finally decided they had the right color and the right fall color. Now, some of these older ones, they had good fall color, too, like watermelon red and special red.
0: Now, Alex, they're on sale here. Do we know what varieties we have?
2: For
0: what size? The plants that are on sale at Milberger's.
1: Well, that was my fault. I asked Peter about the cenizos, but I forgot to ask him about the crepe myrtles.
0: We'll have to check.
1: I just want to say we have one of the widest selection of crepe myrtles. There are some other places in town that are known to have the widest selection, but we're pretty good over here at Milberger's.
0: And the one thing too about crepe myrtles is there's some that you get pretty comfortable with, some selections, but there's always new selections, and a lot of them are better than the old ones, and Well, I mentioned those ones are bright red.
1: Yeah, the a lot of these I have Indian names, as I mentioned. So look for those. Those are mildew resistant. The newest ones were Dynamite and Red Rocket. And then they had some variations on the Red Rocket, I believe, with the dark green foliage. Now, I'm not a fan, but some people are. So
0: you don't like green foliage?
1: No. Dark reddish green foliage. I want my green. I want my green foliage. If anybody is interested, and it is a great subject to look at, is Texas A&M has created a website, and it sometimes takes me a while to get there to know the right name. But if you want to Google Texas A&M and crepe myrtles, and they do spell it C-A-R-P-E, myrtle, two words. It's a great website, because that website has them broken down by color, and then broken down by size.
0: And they do a good job of keeping track of the new selections.
1: And the new selections, and they have photos. Sometimes they don't have a photo, but for a particularly older species. And then a third category, which I can't remember, but height, color. Maybe it was fall color. Maybe it was the third category.
0: Or bark, yeah.
1: But if we go to a break, I'll try to find it. But, it's a great website. Great website.
0: Yeah, now we haven't done a good job of keeping track of what the varieties we have here. But Milberger's used to do a pretty good job of having a listing of the colors and everything. So, and I think they still have that as a...
1: It may be wandering around in the office. We'll look at it.
0: They used to have it posted by the crepe myrtle displays out there. But they are on sale.
2: Yes, the crepe myrtles, regularly $44.99, on sale now, 25% off.
0: And what kind of, what size?
2: It doesn't give a size, it's just... Now 25% off.
0: Of course, it depends on which. Yeah. If it's one of the 2 foot minis, it's a little different than the Passion Party Pink.
1: Much like the Sinizos, Peter gave me the sizes. So we have number 3s all the way up to number 15s. And so that's why they just did 25% off.
2: Mm-hmm.
1: The price will vary. Per container size.
0: Well, and that gives you more flexibility, too, because if you're a homeowner or gardener here in the Central Texas area or South Texas area, your soil may vary from being two inches deep to relatively, 8 or 9 inches deep, and that really makes a difference on what is reasonable for you to buy. And then also, again, just to remind everybody that the advantages of using crepe myrtles, one of them is that you can pick and choose from all those different sizes that are available to best fit your plans. You know, this would be perfect if I had a 8 foot pink one. And within a crepe myrtle, you certainly can find an 8 foot pink one. And all those other whites, reds, even purples. So it's a good, and we'll do a little more research on some of the selections that we have here at Milberger's.
2: Yes, but as a reminder, yes, crepe myrtles are on sale. We have plenty more items for sale we'll talk about once we get back from this break. But give us a call at 210-308-8867. We'll be right back with Milberger's Gardening South Texas on 930 AM, The Answer.
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12: 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Hi, it's Alex Escobar for Milburgers Landscape and Nursery at 1604 and Boverde Road. 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Vitex, also a Texas superstar and known as Texas Lilac, stunning lavender purple flower spikes that attract hummingbirds and butterflies in a number 3 pot, just $19.88. 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
0: Yeah, they're wonderful if we get some.
22: Oh, yes, for sure.
2: What was that, the porterweed?
0: Porterweed, yeah. Well, we do have, for folks that are interested, we do have tropical milkweed here that are in bloom. Mm-hmm. So we talked a lot about those yesterday, but they certainly do attract the pollinators. And, of course, they're the queen butterflies, which are close cousins of the monarchs, will be utilizing them to lay their eggs all summer. The monarchs won't be back until September and October, but the queens are start. I'm starting to see queens in the landscapes. None here so far.
2: No, nothing here.
0: We'll have to check with Mary to see if she's got them in the certified butterfly garden. But we haven't seen them out front yet. But we usually start seeing them pretty soon. And then lots and lots of butterflies in the San Antonio, Central Texas, New Braunfels, Austin area.
2: Mm-hmm.
0: And you got a lot of ways to attract them. You can, if you check out, get one of those butterfly resource books like Gayatta Jilski's book, and she lists all the plants that some of the butterflies, our favorite butterflies, require to lay their eggs. Like, of course, milkweeds for the monarchs, and passion vine for the fritillaries, and there's a whole list of those. But also the nectar plants, just like every one of these. Well, our skullcap over there, our hummingbird, that's a favorite right now. All these lantanas, gosh, they're all in bloom and lots of different colors. Even the plumbagos are, and the cuffias attract a lot of nectar pollinators. That's why I asked Peter about the porterweed, because that's a wonderful nectar supply and really can attract. As I say all the time, if you got it like on full sun in your patio, you can expect in a day, typical day, at some time during the day, you can expect to have hummingbird, bees, and butterflies, all three on there at the same time, even though this plant is only about 2 feet by 2 feet, especially that red dwarf plant. But hopefully we'll be, we sold out quickly, the ones we had, it sounded like. Mm-hmm. But hopefully we'll be getting some more of those porterweed. And we generally will get some more of the native milkweeds.
1: Yeah.
0: And even some of the exotics. And then, Mark, they moved your shrimp plant over there.
1: Uh-huh.
0: Yeah, that golden shrimp plant. That's so attractive.
1: This wasn't your typical shrimp plant. This was a rather robust one. I was very impressed with the flowers.
0: Yeah, it is.
1: Unbelievably
0: attractive.
1: Both the rust-colored one.
0: Good shade tolerance, too.
1: Oh, yeah. No. This is one of our top four or five shade plants we like to have in there. I was also going to mention we do have mist flower, Greg's mist flower. Oh, we did, over in the corner over there. Yeah, where that lovely couple...
0: Right there.
1: Yeah, where that lovely couple is, right about in that area. Anyway, that's also a very attractive plant to a lot of pollinators.
0: Oh, yeah, I think that qualifies as one of the all-stars. You can argue that that's at least as good as the zinnias.
1: Yeah.
0: Maybe better, depending on the target pollinator and depending on your... garden situation. So, yeah, it's good to have both of them, both zinnias and mist flowers for sure. Porterweed, if you can have that too.
1: Yeah. So I was saying, these are all great pollinator plants.
0: And our friend here is another one that really attracts the tropical milkweed, is one that really attracts the pollinators. Doesn't it? It attracts the monarchs and the queen butterflies lay their eggs and eat the foliage, but it also attracts all of the pollinators, and even the hummingbirds like to come and get access to that nectar.
2: Yeah, something.
0: So what?
1: Usually I have something for you right now, and I just went, yeah, I got nothing.
2: All right. Well, we talked about a lot of the sales yesterday. We didn't get through all of them because there's just so much that's on sale this week here at Millburgers. So I'll try and get through the rest that we didn't touch base on. I know we talked about shade trees at a number 15 and number 30, starting at $169, on sale 15% off. Green plastic.
0: I can't hear you.
2: Can you hear me?
1: No. All right.
0: Can you hear?
1: Well,
2: how's that?
1: Yeah. Oh, well, now that's you're really loud.
2: Can you hear?
0: Try again.
2: Try that again.
1: All right.
2: Can you hear me, Calvin?
0: A little better.
2: A little better. Let me see.
0: Part of it is too. If I see you talk with my, if people have hearing aids.
2: That's true. Yeah. How's this?
0: You can
2: a little better.
0: Yeah.
2: Is that better? Okay. But yeah, the shade trees in a number 15 and number 30 starting at $169, on sale 15% off. We have green plastic hanging baskets, and you get a free three-pronged hanger with the purchase. 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The pink skull caps, so we're talking about the hummingbird that's been hanging around. A number one, regularly $9.99, on sale $6.88.
0: What plant was that?
2: The pink skull cap.
1: That one right there.
2: Where our friend the hummingbird's been
1: hanging
2: around. Our
1: radio audience, it's on your left-hand side of your dial.
2: Agave, we have.
1: What?
2: Yeah, starting at $39.99, on sale 20% off.
1: See, we don't come that way anymore. We park in the back, and we don't see those agaves out in the front.
2: Mm-hmm. We also have.
1: Which one is that? I don't see it on here.
2: No, it's on the website.
0: You're good at it.
2: Right, but yeah, starting at $39.99, on sale, 20% off for the agave.
1: Okay.
2: We also have Millburgers Premium Lawn and Garden Fertilizer, the 1959. It's a 40-pound bag, covers 7,600 square feet.
0: Yeah, we need to
2: only
0: mention that.
2: Only $49.99.
0: That is a wonderful product.
1: We keep forgetting tomorrow is June 1st.
2: Tomorrow's June 1st.
1: And I'm like, oh, well, yeah. Usually this time of year we say, fertilize in May.
2: Mm-hmm.
1: But if you missed it,
2: you're still...
1: It's still good.
2: Still good.
0: Yeah.
1: June is still a good time.
0: Well, and the other reason that we try to get the fertilizer on as soon as we can, like May 1st, is that that's when you can get access to usually the rain.
2: Mm-hmm.
0: But this year, now we've got access, and I'm with Mark. Take advantage of the greening up that we've had, and you certainly... If you have grass growing or sustainable summer weeds growing and you're mowing them, they can take advantage of the fertilizer and the nutrients.
2: Mm-hmm.
0: If you're San Augustine grass, your Bermuda grass, your Zoysia grass, they're all doing a pretty good job right now.
1: Yeah. But I was just thinking, we mentioned sustainable lawns, and we do like our poa, our wild bluegrass and rescue grass and other plants in the wintertime and make everything look green, but a lot of those die. And I was just reminded about Neil Sperry had a writer write in saying about... She had her lawn guy sowed ryegrass, and she was all worried about it, particularly in her St. Augustine, and she wanted to know if she can get a St. Augustine seed to help the St. Augustine recover. And bless his heart, Neil wrote like 10 paragraphs, and the simple answer is, hon, it's all going to die in 4 weeks. Don't worry about it.
0: Did Neil say that?
1: No, that's what Mark would have said.
0: Neil deals with more of a statewide audience than we do.
1: Now, he claims he writes specifically whatever the paper is, mm-hmm. that he'll direct that towards that area. And I'm like going, no, Neil. Don't try to kid an old kidder. No.
0: We generally agree with him.
1: Yeah, no. This is that Neil's a friend, and I sometimes just point out things which I would say, ugh, Neil, no. But I thought that was funny. Bless his heart. It was like 1, 2, 3, 4, 5, 6 paragraphs, and I would have just, nah, don't worry about it.

0: they'll all die in 4 weeks. All the ryegrass will go away. Don't worry about it. Water, fertilize. Mm-hmm. 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
1: There we go. 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
0: You've been practicing during $16.88. The week.
1: I have been.
0: Okay.
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2: That's a wonderful. Here at Millburgers, you got lots of different sizes. I always like to get the 10-pound size because it is fertilizer. All fertilizers are relatively expensive, but when they're potent, like the 1959 and the Osmocote, they go quite a long ways. You don't have to use an outrageous amount. And Osmocote is my favorite for container plants. Really, is includes both. You know, slow. It's mostly slow release, but it always surprises me how quickly it releases some of the nutrients. You can see it almost quickly. So, you know, and one there's other sources of nutrients for gardens. For carton containers here at Millburgers too. Our Bart, who works with us quite a bit, he's the one that Mark did a story on in one of his media publications or films. But he does all container gardening, vegetables and the whole works, and he uses one of those. You remember what they're called? Those capsules of that fertilizer he uses?
0: Oh, he uses the old form AgriLife, or AgriForm.
2: Yeah.
0: AgriForm, doesn't he? Yeah. Now, yeah, that's really old. Just imagine sweet tarts on steroids.
1: And you right can't,
2: you yeah. certainly
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4: Breaking news this hour from townhall.com. I'm Michael Harrington. Secretary of State Marco Rubio was putting a spotlight on Cuba these days.
5: Cuba's in a lot of trouble because, unfortunately for them, it's run by a bunch of incompetent communists. And being communist is bad. Being an incompetent communist is like the worst.
4: He says something is going to have to need to be done.
5: Hopefully there'll be a good outcome there for them. There needs to be. It's 90 miles from our shores. And having a failed state 90 miles from our shores is a threat to the national security of the United States.
4: Elsewhere, Ethiopians are voting today in an election. The ruling party is expected to win big.
6: Ethiopia has 50 million registered voters out of a population of 130 million. This election's main themes include national reconciliation and development. Voters will elect members of the House of Representatives, who will then vote for a prime minister. The incumbent prime minister's Prosperity Party is expected to maintain the majority of the House seats.
4: Correspondent Andrew Stewart. A collapse during an illegal mining operation in China has killed five people today and injured one other. The incident occurred in the Yunnan province area, according to China's official Xinhua news agency. Rescuers pulled all six trapped individuals from the site, but five died of their injuries at the hospital. The survivor remains in stable condition. This is just a week ago that China had its deadliest coal mine explosion in recent years, killing nearly 100 people. French police detained over 400 people overnight involved in violent clashes after Paris Saint-Germain won the Champions League title. Seven police officers were injured as fans set fires and vandalized shops. The violence erupted in about 15 cities, although about 300 of the arrests took place in Paris alone. Celebrations today for the win continue. More on these stories at townhall.com.
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1: Welcome back to Milberger's Gardening South Texas on 930 AM, The Answer. Alex Escobar with Dr. Cowan Finch and Mark Peterson. 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I know the news caught us off abruptly there. I know we were talking about some fertilizers that we used to have here at Milberger's, you said, right?
2: Yeah, we still do have them here.
0: Mm-hmm. I couldn't find it lately, so I don't know if we still have the Agriform that I was talking about.
2: Yeah, well, at least Bart keeps talking about it and keeps trying to convince me to try it, and talks about getting it from Milberger, so we'll have to check. That's how we just took it for granted that we still had it.
0: Yeah, but I just haven't seen it. Just haven't seen it around.
2: So. Of course, we do have every size of Osmocote that you can think of, and some of the
0: I know where that is.
2: Yeah. The other thing that we have are those fertilizers that work in containers very well, or if you do them on a frequent basis, low, generally they have a low nutrient formula, but you apply them frequently so that the plants get access to the nitrogen and the phosphorus and the potassium and sometimes other nutrients every month or every couple of weeks.
0: And the organic products, we do have those here, and the one advantage is you can't make a mistake and over fertilize just the way they're formulated. Sometimes on the chemically formed fertilizers, you can burn foliage. You rarely do that with organic. Having said that, not all organics are produced the same, and there are organics which have a high salt content, and you have to watch that.
2: Well, and of course, you better be careful because you know that our colleague Jerry Parsons always, Osmocote was one of his favorite products.
0: Yeah.
2: And he talked about you cannot over-fertilize Osmocote. He kept saying you could plant, instead of soil, you could plant it in Osmocote and it would still be prosperous.
0: So, everyone out there, all our listeners, in unison, what was it? Copious amounts of Osmocote.
2: I kept thinking maybe he got a commission from them or something. But it is a good fertilizer. I really like it. But a lot of choices.
0: Yeah.
2: And depending on what your emphasis is and how much time you have and what your product is, that helps determine which kind of fertilizer works best for you. So it's worth trying, experimenting, and taking advantage of things that are on sale.
1: Absolutely. And like we said, on the other side of the break was the Osmocote 1592 indoor and outdoor, 2 pound, regularly $21.99, on sale $16.88. 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
0: And we have quite a selection.
2: Tell us again.
0: It's one, two, three, four, five different types of Sidney's Elves.
2: Tell us

0: 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Here's Franklin Graham.
1: I'm inviting you to join with us and to pray for America. 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
2: Gardeners do this. They've got some favorite plants or products, and that are not at the nursery all year. They come and go depending on the gardening season and everything. But if you want to be notified when they show up, your favorite plant or variety of shows up, then you just list your phone number, and one of the staff people, they've got a specialist, I believe, that will call you when those plants or products are available. It doesn't lock you into buying them, but it does give you an opportunity, and they'll set them aside for you if you're interested. And it works slick. I've had a lot of people really happy with it, including Milton used to really use the service, and plus some of our favorite gardeners mm-hmm. do too. So do that. Go ahead and do that and have them let you know when those products show up. I also think by doing that, you also remind the staff that are purchasing the products to pass on through the retail outlet here, that it reminds them that this is a plant or this is a product that our customers want us to get access to as quick as possible. And so I think it helps motivate, helps the purchasers make some decisions about what is the priorities in terms of getting the products in. But it works slick. Try it out, and you're not locked into the cost or anything. If you had to change your mind, you just let them know, and that doesn't hurt anybody's feelings at all.
3: Yeah, and that number that you can call to ask to see what they have or to be put on the list. It's the number for Milburgers is 210-497-3760. Again, that number is 210-497-3760. That's the number for Milburgers, the store. The number for us, if you have any gardening questions or any updates about your gardening, is 210-308-8867. 210-308-8867. Where did I stop? The Texas sage, right, was the last one I listed.
4: Yes, that's the one we were talking about. Yes. So we talked about Osmocote. Mm-hmm. What's else on that list?
3: We have double red and single red knockout roses. Number 3, regularly $34.99, on sale $24.88. We also have garden hats. Maybe you're looking for a new gardening hat while you're out here in this Texas heat. Looks like we're going to be hitting the 90s this upcoming week. Garden hats all 10% off.
2: Yeah, and if you're as old as Mark, you should be wearing a hat.
4: When I'm out in the field, I do. I have a nice hat.
2: I try to remember too, but it's pretty important for as we age.
4: Yeah.
2: And the way the sun is here in San Antonio.
4: I thought it was going to be sunnier today, but
2: I don't. Knock on wood here.
4: Yeah.
2: we said that yesterday, and the breeze quit, and the sun came out.
3: Yeah.
2: But it took Tilly for my my Westie for a walk this morning, and gosh, it seemed humid.
3: Oh yeah.
2: But you want to take advantage of this weather, because this is nothing. It won't be long. What, another 2 weeks, 3 weeks, we'll be getting approximating 100 degrees.

0: Oh, yeah. It's just around the corner.
1: We have viburnums for sale. We have sweet and Cendenqua. A number three, regularly $24.99. On sale, two for $40.
0: And I did some research this morning. We have a few of a selection of sweet called Moonlace. These are smaller ones. Now, I grew up with one called Spring Bouquet.
2: Oh, yeah.
0: Yeah, remember Spring Bouquet?
2: Oh,
0: yeah.
2: Gosh.
0: We had some earlier this year, but I couldn't find any this morning. But they are both selections off the sweet, the Tinus.
2: Did you
0: Viburnum
2: see?
0: Viburnum Tinus.
2: Did you see? How tall did they get, Hobie?
0: So, that's what I was looking for. So, the Moonlace is going to be 3 to 5, 3 to 4.
2: Okay.
0: So small. And I know the Spring Bouquet is about the same size. Yeah. So, the Cendenqua is, of course, going to be the largest, and then sweet.
2: And how big is the Cendenqua? Gets serious.
0: Yeah, it can get good size. Yeah.
2: You can make a really nice hedge, and boy, it's attractive foliage.
0: Yeah.
2: We got, I don't know how many we have over there, but a good selection.
0: Oh.
2: They look great.
0: And there's another variety of sweet called Coppertop.
2: Coppertop?
0: Coppertop. So it's viburnum. It's not a fittinia, but it's a viburnum with a little copper in the reddish colored leaves and the new growth.
2: Kind of like firebush.
0: Yeah. So anyway, that's I'm glad you mentioned that about the viburnums, and yes, we have several.
2: How tall does the Cendenqua get?
0: I'm thinking it will get to the proverbial 12 to 15.
2: Yeah.
0: Now the sweet is going to be 4 to 8 or 4 to 6, something like that. And then these other ones are smaller versions of the sweet.
2: And just to remind everybody, these are one of the classic shade-tolerant shrubs. Most of them bloom in the spring, and most of them have berries that don't last long. The birds eat them up. It's not like some of the fall-blooming berries, like Nandinas, or even Duranta, they have to go through some freezes to become desirable for the birds. These spring blooming viburnum, they're tasty to the birds right from the beginning. So you can expect them to be feasted upon pretty quickly.
1: We also have Japanese boxwood.
2: And the deer don't eat them.
1: No, viburnums?
0: Viburnum, that's a nice thing.
2: The deer don't eat them. That's amazing.
1: That's
2: an important point.
1: Japanese boxwood, number three, regularly $24.99. 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
0: No, I'm not going to make the joke about stepping stones. So.
1: We have bougainvilleas, all sizes, now 25% off. 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
2: And that's one of those plants that we all bring up. We've got lots and lots of wands that have transitioned from being getting enough sun to not getting enough sun as their trees have matured. And so we've always, when we diagnose that as the issue, and we always bring it to the homeowner or the gardener's attention that there are lots of good ground covers, including the one you're talking about, that can deal with the shade. Very attractive, prosper, and actually easier to take care of than a lawn once they get established. And And we've Mark always cites that neighborhood over on
0: down in King William.
2: King William, yeah. Gosh, if you want to see the an effective use of those shade tolerant ground covers, that's the place to go and look. I just love the way they do those layers and curves. And now, of course, it's not the kind of ground cover that you would be able to putt golf in it, but they are very attractive. And if you used, if you have flagstone or the other pieces of sidewalk you were talking about in there, that makes them really interesting and attractive and easy to maintain. And you also make the San Antonio water system happy because they don't take nearly as much water as the lawn grass does. So that consider that, especially if you've been having trouble with your lawn, keeping it in good shape, and you finally diagnose it as being too much shade. Of course, here in San Antonio, I'm not sure there can be anything such as too much shade.
0: We have a few places. The aforementioned King William is pretty shady, and they have trouble growing some stuff.
2: But I'm being facetious because shade, you hardly would remove trees to get more sun, so your lawn can grow better.
0: Yeah. No. Parts of Alamo Heights and Terre Hills, they have lots of shade. But, well, I'm a tree guy. So, yes, I don't favor grass, that monoculture of grass over trees and wonderful plants we can plant underneath the trees.
2: Well,
0: a variety of plants.
2: Even if one of your values is property value, those trees really add a lot of value to your property, much more value than a lawn does. So if you've got these wonderful, healthy shade trees, and the oaks and cedar elm and Mexican sycamore, lots of choices. We have anaqua, and they're very attractive, and they prosper even in our limited soils. Those are the kind of areas where you would plant one of the shade tolerant ground covers, or a number of the shade tolerant ground covers. I think we have all of them here. I know the ones, the shade tolerant ground covers that you and I talk about all the time.
0: I believe we do. I believe we expanded it. Went around the corner the other day and I went, wow, look at all these ground covers. So I like ajuga. I like
2: I'm getting a lot of ajuga too.
0: Mondo
2: grass.
0: If
2: you're not in deer country.
0: Yeah. Liriope. Ivy. Old-fashioned ivy. There's even some purple heart wandering back there.
2: Asian jasmine. Asian jasmine is a classic. Yeah. Of course, it's an exotic. Well, of those, I guess, are an exotic.
0: So, I this past week, I had a couple of clients ask about the numerous oak sprouts in their live oaks. And I went, well, there's not a lot we can do. Here's option one. Option one is you cut it low and then you plant Asiatic jasmine. And since they both look alike, you don't worry about it.
1: Mm-hmm.
0: And you can let it grow. Asiatic jasmine grow tall or keep it mowed or whatever you want. Or you cut the sprouts really low and then you put a landscape cloth over it and then you can put your rock or your decorative mulch over that. Now, it doesn't stop it, but it does stop it for, it delays it for a while. It doesn't stop it. Or you just don't worry about it. Option three, don't worry.
2: Well, you, of course, you want to control the, you don't want it to grow to be new oak trees, 12 foot tall, but.
0: Well, say you're growing them for the next generation or the next two generations.
2: Just keep your string mower ready for action.
0: Yeah, the chainsaw, sharp.
2: Yeah.
0: Sharp and well-oiled.
1: 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Still have a couple more sales we'll talk about after this break. We'll be right back with Milberger's Gardening, South Texas on 930 AM, The Answer.
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1: At Milberger's, look for the Texas Superstar designation. 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Hi, it's Alex Escobar from Milberger's Landscape and Nursery at 1604 and Boverde Road. Finca, a Texas superstar, prolific summer blooms in pink, white, rose, and red, disease and deer resistant, 8 in a 4-inch pot for just $12. Vitex, also a Texas superstar and known as Texas lilac, stunning lavender purple flower spikes that attract hummingbirds and butterflies in a number 3 pot, just $19.88. 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
1: 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And then we have a couple of the Texas Superstars on sale. One is the Vinca Core Series, the Periwinkle, a 4-inch pot, regularly $179, on sale $8 for $12. 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And we have Lantanas in a number 1, regularly $9.99, on sale $6.88. Again, all three of those are Texas Superstars.
2: Tell us a little bit, Mark, of you on the Vitex. Well, that's one of those plants. It's an exotic plant, but it's one of those that fits into our landscape. Plus, we can really manage it, and a lot of gardeners use all kinds of strange management styles with it.
0: It seems to be more of a problem east of San Antonio as far as being invasive. It is a non-native. Around here, less so.
2: Yeah, I've never had a problem with Vitex.
0: I'm not saying it's not, but I'm saying it's less so. I just don't see it as much.
2: Yeah, we've had it growing in our neighborhood, but it doesn't seem to grow.
0: So it's very drought tolerant, and usually what do we usually say, refined or restrained? Yeah, it doesn't grow out and wild. It's usually has a nice formal canopy. Generally, in the past, I would have said, oh, you know, 12 to 16, maybe 18 feet, until I sit here on the porch and look across the nursery and go, wow, well, my, that's about 20, 25 feet tall and wide. So.
2: Yeah,
0: that's we have a mature Vitex here.
2: Yeah,
0: at the nursery.
2: Kind of compact and pretty disciplined. I don't know if they prune it.
0: Disciplined, restrained, but I mean, it is a nice round canopy. However, yeah, that's a nice 25 feet.
2: Boy, and that's some serious pollinator blooms up there. Yeah.
0: Now, right now, as they are wont, like some other plants, says they'll go through phases. So 10 days ago, they were all the flowers were open and ready and showy, very showy. And then right now they're going to seed or just close.
2: Do they have berries or seed?
0: They have seeds. The monks used to make a...
2: Well, what about
0: them? A drink, a poultice out of their tea and to keep them... chaste, hence its name, lilac chaste tree.
2: Gotcha. What about the, now I know some gardeners manage them by cutting them down every, at least one time a season, growing season.
0: That was a management technique advised by certain people, who shall be nameless, from this radio show, but he was suggesting cutting down every year. And I'm like, I could never do that. Maybe every other year to keep it in shape.
2: He was trying to get the maximum
0: bloom. Flower production, blooms out of it, yeah. Which is, again, like I said, on the crepe myrtles, that's off of new wood. So you want to encourage new wood. So some pruning is advisable. For the overall management of the plant, whether it be crepe myrtles or Vitex, but you never go overboard on that. So that's why I could never bring myself to do that every year, like an Esperanza, cut it right down to the ground. Now, I can do it with Esperanza, no problem. I don't know with the Vitex, I just couldn't do it.
1: 210-308-8867. We have Lisa on the line. Lisa, how are we doing?
6: Good. I've got a daughter that's quite the gardener, and she wants to grow everything she eats. And this morning she woke up. She generally uses some, you know, light soap and water, and she added a little DT. But she woke up this morning to a vine borer, and she's miserable over it.
0: A vine borer?
6: Got any suggestions? Into her squash vine.
2: Oh, a vine borer, yeah. Well, that's typical. That's one of the big problems.
6: Well, last year she had none, and she was just so puffed up and proud of herself because everybody else on the gardening social media was complaining about it. She didn't have it, and now she's got one. But she said, you know, you can go from your squash looking great, and overnight everything's dead.
0: Yeah, and you're not kidding. It's literally 24 to 48 hours. And,
6: crazy.
0: Yeah. Now, if I would have advised her is make sure you do it if you want to use those products every day, because the moth will lay its eggs into the vine,
6: yep.
0: And once it's in there, you have to manually take it out or inject something a little stronger.
6: She typically sprays every day, but because we've had rain, unusual rain for this city, she's seen more moths because I'm sure the humidity, and it's difficult to keep her spray on because it's raining.
0: Right.
2: Well, to have
6: nothing
2: a try.
6: Nothing else I can tell her.
0: Yes.
2: Well, to have a try what I do. I don't even.
6: Okay.
2: I love. The squash and the recipes,
6: mm-hmm.
2: But I use Mexican squash instead of the summer squash because that they don't the vine borers don't penetrate the Mexican squash.
6: She'll love that.
0: Yeah, that's called Tatumi.
2: Tatumi.
0: Yeah,
6: mm-hmm.
2: and you can get it. If you go on the internet, there's about 25 different sources. It's just, and a lot of times her favorite nursery may have it on their seed rack, but it is very very fast growing and produces a round, looks like starts out as a tennis ball and gets quickly to volleyball size, and will grow. It's aggressive. But it does
6: she's
2: not.
6: She's got spaghetti squash. She's got yellow squash. She's got zucchini. That Mexican squash, is it like the Calabasas squash, that kind of striped?
0: Kind of. So I was going to mention that to all you listeners out there. Have you ever had at the cafeteria calabaza, kind of a mixture? Well, that's Tatumi. That's the squash that's being used in that.
2: Yeah, and I find it the same taste and much easier to grow.
6: This girl can even grow artichokes, broccoli, lettuce, all her herbs. I've never seen such a prolific garden.
2: I'll be darned. Well, are you taking credit for teaching her all that?
6: No, heck no. I can kill a house ivy. Are you kidding? I can't grow nothing. Absolutely nothing. But she's got tomatoes and peppers and poblanos. She's really quite in love with this gardening. She just started about a year ago, and she's she can't wait to get home from work to that garden.
2: Yeah, well, tell her to try that Tatumi. I'll bet she'll add that to her list. And
6: thank you, guys. Appreciate it.
2: Thank you. Bye-bye.
0: Bye,
1: thank you so much. 210-308-8867. We have James on the line. James, good to hear from you.
12: Yes. Hey, I've got two quick ones. I'm almost ashamed to ask this one, but because I think I asked it in the past. My pomegranate, it's gone through its bloom, nice bloom cycle, and it's got about a dozen pomegranates on it. I went and just walked over to it, approaching baseball size. Now, last year, had the same thing, and almost overnight, practically overnight, squirrels got every one of them. So I want to try. I want to try one of these things, sample it. How soon can I harvest them to where they're edible? Is size an indicator, color, or they get kind of, I mean, I'm not sure when to harvest them, but I want to do it as soon as possible.
2: Well,
12: they're still edible.
2: That's a tough question because every one of the varieties, and there's a lot of varieties out there, and every one of them is a little different. But if it looks, I would keep track, and if you get the first time you get one that looks like it's getting ripe, more dark color, red, maybe a little softer, then I would go ahead and try it, because you're right, the squirrels do a good job of determining when they're perfectly ripe for the harvesting.
0: Yeah, I'm terrible at it, James. I can never get it right, so I'm just admitting that.
2: Sometimes, I've seen some gardeners that, and not only with the pomegranates, but other things, some gardeners that will cover some of the fruit, so that the...
12: I tried that last year before, because I had some bird netting I bought when I was trying to grow black blueberries, but it didn't deter the squirrels. It didn't stop them. Yeah.
2: Now, do you have a special affection for the squirrels? Would you hesitate to catch someone in live traps and move them or harvest them and cook them?
0: Well, I'll be more blunt. Do you have any recipes, and would you like some?
12: Well, I can tell you, we camped and hunted and fished on Elm Creek many years ago, and I was introduced to squirrel stew, courtesy of my father-in-law, and I didn't like it.
0: No.
12: At all.
0: No. What was that? I was hanging out with a bunch of archaeological students from UTSA, and we're preparing squirrel on a spit, and it wasn't tasty at all.
2: Well,
12: I
2: worked for the Deep East Texas Council of Governments years ago over there in Lufkin, Texas, and one of the big events where county commissioners and everybody went was the big squirrel hunt, and we were out there and they used shotguns for squirrels and then had the wonderful recipes, a number of different recipes.
0: Must have been bacon was used liberally.
2: The food, the
12: all in the preparation.
0: Anyway, yes, the only way to stop a squirrel is a vitamin PB injected at high velocity.
12: Okay, I got you. Because I have the same problem. I can't really get a pecan harvest because they beat me to it as well. I rig up like an aluminum collar around the trunk, and they still go by that. Yeah, I just have too many squirrels.
2: I think though too by you keeping alert to when the first one gets ripe, that you might have a good chance to get a good harvest out of it.
0: I think that's probably the best way, is rely on your wildlife friends. They will tell you when things are ripe.
12: Okay. Well, then you answer my question before I ask it. When do I know they're ripe?
2: Even if you harvest a little early, I think you can set them out there and they'll do a little ripening. Or I think people will put them in the refrigerator. I've got a few, but I've never really been able to harvest any either.
0: I have little to no experience with them. I mean, I do have a little bit, and I was always wrong.
2: Well, let's put the word out.
12: Okay.
2: If there's other gardeners, I know there's some that regularly harvest them, and they have favorite selections. And if you've got some hints to give us and James, let us know how we fend off the squirrels and just to identify also some of the varieties that are easiest to harvest.
12: My neighbor's pot-bellied pig is over here biting on my toe. Oh, my goodness. Hey, so if I take one of those pomegranates off right now and cut it in half and look at the seeds or whatever, how will I know if it's ripe and ready to eat?
2: If you taste the seeds and they're... Well, it depends on the variety. Some of them will have a little sweetness already, but most of them will have to sit a while to be.
0: I think if it's not ripe, it will be astringent.
12: Okay, but does the color of the seed mean anything? You know,
2: well,
12: I mean,
2: some of them, yeah.
12: Are they all different?
0: Some red and
2: not clear.
0: Yeah, some are pale and some are red. It's not consistent.
12: Okay, these are red because I didn't cut one. A half-eaten one, I believe, from last year from the squirrels, and they were red inside. So I guess when they're red on this one, that means they're ripe.
2: Taste the seed. The taste, even when the seeds are tart, they're kind of interesting tasting.
12: Okay. All right, I'm going to try one in just a few minutes. All right. I had another question, but I can't remember what it was, so I'll have to call y'all next week.
2: Yeah, that's, you know, at your age, you got to kind of expect that, James.
12: Yeah.
2: Just ask me about that. Yeah.
12: All right, y'all take care.
2: Thanks for the call.
1: 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Uh-huh. All right, 210-308-8867. We're going to take one last break for today. We'll be right back with Milberger's Gardening South Texas on 930 AM, The Answer.
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18: 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This product is not intended to diagnose, treat, cure, or prevent any disease.
16: A new study shows that pediatricians across the nation have seen a 300% increase in diagnosing children with anxiety and giving them anti-anxiety medication. What the heck's going on? According to studyfinds.com, they show that anxiety is the largest group of mental health conditions that have been tracked nationwide, with a 300% relative increase over the past decade, with ADHD remaining the single most common mental health concern for children. But here's where it even gets darker. sugar. Even though mainstream media doesn't like this information, the truth is that those that are getting on different anti-anxiety and antidepressant medications in the country just can't get off them. In fact, many of these medications are so dangerous that if you do get yourself off of these medications, it actually causes literal brain damage. Now imagine the fact that we have an entire generation of those that supposedly have severe depression and anxiety that are on these medications from a teenage to high school level and that have to be on them for the rest of their life. I sense some major problems moving forward.
19: 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Written by people who actually believe what you believe. Town Hall tells the stories the corporate press buries. From President Trump to Capitol Hill. 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
1: Welcome back to Milberger's Gardening, South Texas on 9:30 a.m. The Answer. 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I forgot to mention, one of the last items we had for sale was the Mexican Heather, the Kufia, the number one, regularly $9.99, on sale for $6.88.
2: And they look nice, and there's a lot of them there. They're in full bloom, of course. Very, very attractive.
0: And yeah, and Calvin and I have this great imponderable. People will come from a different section of the nursery and come over and look at it,
1: mm-hmm.
0: and pick one up or pick a couple of them up. And yes, they are pretty, but we have watched it where people will stop and go down the line and pick one up.
2: And the pollinators like them. But,
0: oh, yeah.
2: But they don't last a lot of years.
0: Yeah, no, the short-term, they are perennial, but they're kind of short-term.
2: Let's also mention before we go that in terms of the shade, the annual flowers for the shade, a lot of choices there. All the begonias, a lot of different flower colors, leaf colors. There are also the caladiums or their foliage. They're much large, some of them are large. Some of them got that reddish leaf that we talked about, and then a lot of them have kind of the silver leaf and green leaf. Pentas are another, are the really the classic, the one that can put up with a couple hours of sun and be mostly in the shade and bloom constantly out there for. And another good, kind of an all-star nectar source for the garden. And then the other one is the coleus. A lot of coleus there, another foliage plant.
0: Yeah. So, yeah, even the impatience.
2: Yeah.
0: Yeah. So there's a lot of choices for some annual color. In your shady place.
2: Lots of them. And then the other, you had mentioned the, yellow-flowered right there, I'm looking at it. Unbelievable.
0: Our Lantana or Esperanza?
2: Esperanza.
0: Yeah.
2: Yeah, they're just every day there's more blooms on them. They're only about 2 feet tall.
0: Yeah.
2: But they're covered with
0: blooms. I was going to say, we know they're gold star.
2: And they'll keep growing, and they'll keep having blooms. They'll just keep adding more blooms through the summer. Great plant. Were they on sale? They were, but they're not anymore, I don't think.
1: What was that?
0: They're on sale, but not for sale.
2: Yeah.
0: Or what is it? No, it's the other way around. I always mix those up.
1: For sale.
0: Yeah.
1: Not.
0: They're for sale. They're not on sale.
1: All right. 210.
2: Plumbagos, both white and blue, of course. And then for full sun are the lots of different lantanas.
1: 210-308-8867. We have John on the line. John, how are we doing?
21: Doing good. Thanks for taking my call.
1: Oh, absolutely. Thank you. Thank you for calling.
21: You bet. You bet. My question is, I have some corn about 3 foot tall, starting to put tassels on. I planted the same amount last year, and when my corn cobs got about 6 inches long, I started getting little black mites, I guess you'd call them. They're really small, in the corn cobs. Just basically obliterated them. Is there anything I can do prior to the cobs forming to stop that from happening again?
0: Boy, I'm going to have to go way back in my way back machine on that one. Do you know?
2: No, I can't. I'm with black. You on that. I can't. I can remember that there is that is a problem, and that some gardeners put up with it. But I can't remember what the normal spray regime is to get them under control.
0: I can't even remember what they are. Do you know?
21: Yeah,
0: what they
21: are? They were really small. And when I peeled the cob back, you know, the husk on them, they were just all over in the kernels. Little bitty, I mean, smaller than a flea, but just all over it. Right. And they obliterated the corn cobs.
2: How big is your garden area with the corn?
21: It's about 8x8, about 100 plants.
2: Okay. You know, I might. You know what I would try is, I think I would try that organic.
0: Spinosad?
2: Starts with an S, huh?
0: The spinosad?
2: Spinosad.
0: Yeah.
2: Now, I don't know why. What comes to mind is the dawn,
0: yeah.
2: a soapy. Spray. I think that a lot of gardeners just rely on that because they don't want to go to a more potent insecticide, and it does reduce the numbers a bit.
0: I'm violating my first. The first thing you learn is identify first before you treat, and I'm like, I don't even know what that is. You know, I have seen it, but it may be, like you say, like a little flea, like a little insect, or maybe a little
2: common
0: beetle. What?
2: I think it's a common issue.
0: Yeah.
2: We'll have to look it up.
0: Right.
2: And, of course, you won't hear from us for a while, but it'll be a good topic for me to put in one of my articles.
0: So
2: sure.
21: That's fine. Like I said they haven't started making the ears yet. They're just starting to make the tassels.
2: Oh, good.
21: I just didn't know if there was something I could do ahead of time to prevent them. Like I said the corn was doing good. It was about 5 foot tall and started making ears.
2: Yeah.
21: But when they all got about 6 inches long, they started turning brown, and when I opened them up, there's this little black mites, like literally like smaller than a flea, just all over in the corn kernels. So
2: I would check the label on that spinosad, and I wouldn't hesitate to give that a try.
0: Oh, yeah. The other thing is,
21: okay,
0: give David Rodriguez a phone call. You're laughing because it's so hard to get a hold of him. I could see it in my mind, but I just can't see what type of insect it is. But Calvin's eyes lit up when he said it was just beginning to tassel, because this is the time to apply anything. I don't know if the spinosad can get in there, but I'm trying to think of something that will actually get in there and do the work, but it's also safe.
2: Yeah.
21: All right. Have you tried
2: probing the computer
21: this week?
0: Sorry.
21: No, I haven't. No, I just sitting here listening to y'all on the radio. I thought, well, I'll just call in and ask, see what you can tell me.
2: Yeah. It's amazing how, you know, we used to. 20 years ago, we used to everybody grew some sweet corn, and now we very few of us grow sweet corn. And
21: I've been trying. I don't have a bunch, just me and my girlfriend, but I got about 100 plants up, and you know, I've got some other stuff, cucumbers and squash and watermelons and cantaloupe and peppers and tomatoes, and just a typical little 50x50 garden kind of thing. But it killed me that I lost all that corn last year when it finally got to almost, you know, it was getting there and then gone.
0: Well, I would go with a spin of sad.
2: Yeah, we'll try, and we'll try to get some, if there's some other information, certainly by next Saturday.
21: All right. Well, I listen to y'all pretty much every weekend, so I'll keep listening, see if you can come up with anything. Well, I appreciate it. Okay.
2: Thanks for reminding us,
1: you.
2: John.
1: Thank you, John. All righty. Oh, yes. Oh, 1 second. Sorry. We got to talk into the mic so we can hear you.
3: Hi.
1: Hello there.
3: I was listening, and you were talking about different fertilizers, mm-hmm. and my crepe myrtles up and down the driveway said, get over there to Milburgers and get something to put on my plants. Mm-hmm. They're crying, their plants. They don't bloom very nice. It's Basham, the pink ones, they're nice and tall. No blooms, need some good stuff to put on them.
2: Is it in full sun?
3: Oh, yeah, up and down the driveway. The house sits in the middle of 4 acres, nice crop of grass burrs. You know, it looks pretty good.
2: Well, I would... My first choice would be 1959,
3: okay,
2: slow release lawn.
3: Okay, that's why I drove over here. I says, get in the car and get over there and get some of that stuff. Mm-hmm. I need it desperately. And
2: one or two cups at least?
3: Well, I have about 25 of these.
2: How big are they?
3: Oh, they're at least 20. They're 20, at least 25 years old. They're nice and tall, never been cut. And then, of course, I have my red yuccas. I like my red yuccas. I have them in front of a house. They've made it through the winters. Little snow didn't hurt them. I bought some more. I even picked up some yellow ones. You know, that looked new, you know, as gardeners.
2: Now, they're not a serious fertilizer needer.
3: No, they hold their own. You know, they just say, we look pretty. You know, we'll do fine.
2: I would bet that if you used 2 to 4 cups... And they're relatively large.
3: Yes.
2: Of slow-release lawn fertilizer, you would get a good response.
3: Better than the other, what we sprinkle on the potted plants and stuff? The Osmocote that's on sale for 16
2: yeah,
3: something?
2: Osmocote is... Yeah. You'd have to get a second mortgage.
3: I probably would for the plants.
2: Yeah. Try that two cups per... 25 plants, and I'll bet you get a good response.
1: All right, we're about to go off the air.
2: It's the right time.
1: Thank you, ma'am, and thank you, everyone. All right, thank you, everyone, for listening with Tim Milburgers Gardening South Texas on 9:30 a.m. The Answer. We will.
5: 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We cover what others ignore. 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KLUP, Terrell Hills, San Antonio.
22: News this hour from Town Hall, I'm Mary Rose. A new poll is shedding light on which Democrats are popular with voters right now as the party looks ahead to the presidential race in 2028.
23: The new Emerson College survey finds former Transportation Secretary Pete Buttigieg leading with 18% support. He's followed by California Governor Gavin Newsom, who's at 16%. Newsom is term limited as governor. Other Democrats who may run, AOC, she's polling at 11%. Pennsylvania Governor Josh Shapiro and former Vice President Kamala Harris tied at 10%. Laura Winters reporting.
22: A comment from New Mexico Governor Michelle Lujan Grisham is drawing sharp backlash, especially from conservatives.
24: Grisham saying Democrats don't need men's vote to win elections is being blasted by critics as divisive and dismissive. Conservative leaders and media are seizing on the remark, arguing it sidelines working class voters and fuels identity politics, while saying a renewed focus on jobs, taxes, and public safety are needed to win over both men and disaffected voters. Ken Lorman reporting.
22: Republicans in Texas are focused on getting the vote out in November now that primary voters have chosen Attorney General Ken Paxton as their candidate for U.S. Senate. Senate Majority Leader John Thune tells the Salem Radio Network he's spoken with Ken Paxton, who is laser focused on winning the midterm election in the fall.
25: We're making the pivot. He's all in, ready to go for the fall election and not taking any time off, already on the phone raising money and all the things you're going to have to do to be successful. But we've got to do everything we can, you know, as a party to make sure that we win this race, because losing is not an option when it comes to the state of Texas and what it means for our majority in the Senate.
22: Thune says it's time for Republicans in Texas to come together and put all their energy in getting Ken Paxton elected. More at townhall.com.
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7: 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Anthony Holm brings sharp, straight talk insight into Texas politics, policy, and conservative values. He takes on the big questions. Where's Texas headed? 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
6: 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I'm your host, Andy Webb, and hey, I thank you for joining me today. You know, we're going to talk today about probably one of my favorite topics, and I'll tell you, I was a really big skeptic when I began my journey as a real estate investor, over a dozen years ago now. And specifically, what I'm thinking about here is a very, very important tool for you as a soon-to-be, or if you are now a real estate investor, and that's hard money. We're going to build today's show

12%. When I started, it was a 14% per annum interest rate. How on earth can that help you build wealth? That sure seems like they're just taking a big cut. You got to be losing money. That seems usurious, those rates, right? I'll show you how buying the same house with hard money compared to, say, maybe a conventional loan actually makes you more money than if you had just gone that conventional route, if you can at all, right? I'll explain what I mean here. And to lead into the hard money conversation, I want you to remember that as real estate investors that are buying in the single family space, and now I want you to understand, as members at Lifestyles Unlimited, we learn two modalities in terms of real estate investing. We're focused only on residential, and one of those is single family. The other is apartments. Apartments don't use hard money. Apartments are an entirely different animal. But if you're like I am, I couldn't quite get my head around apartments way back when we started 12 plus years ago, but I could get my head around single family. It made sense, and it did a lot to get us to our retirement, and it can do the same for you. So we're going to talk about hard money. And hard money, by the way, will not just lend on single family. We talked about this before in another show. Single family actually includes duplex, triplex, and quad properties. Those are just financed differently than apartments, which begin at 5 units and greater. So again, to lead into the hard money conversation, I want you to remember, when you're buying that single family house or that duplex, that quad, we're making money five different ways. There's our cash flow, because we collect a rent, we pay our fixed expenses, we keep the profit. That's cash flow. That's what will get you to retirement, if you build up enough of that cash flow. Then there's equity capture, and there's equity buildup, right? The mortgage gets paid down because we do have debt on these properties. In fact, the resident's paying that mortgage on my behalf every month, and I have equity buildup. And then there's appreciation. All three of those play into various equity plays. And finally, there are tax advantages. The tax advantages on single family, huge, even bigger on apartments, by the way. But our hard money conversation today really focuses on just one of those, and that's the equity capture. So how are we getting to that equity capture? What is that? Well, what we're doing is we're looking for distressed houses. And due to the condition of those properties, typically it's physical distress, right? And due to that physical condition, sometimes it's a seller, fire sale, heading for foreclosure, can't pay my bills. Those typically go hand in hand. In any case, we get that property at a discount. That is fundamentally, without going into any other information, you're buying at a discount. That is fundamentally the source of our equity capture on these properties. We're buying at a discount, and then because it does need work, we are adding value to the property. But again, we're doing work. We typically have some level of renovations that we need to do in order to add that value back, to bring that house back to life. And sometimes it's enough work, or perhaps the type of work needed. Think about foundation repair, new roof, even just carpet missing in one bedroom. That will disqualify that property for a conventional loan. So that's why we as real estate investors really do need an entirely different tool. And that is what hard money is. And again, going back a dozen plus years, it scared the pants off of me. 12, 14% interest. Are you crazy? Well, I bought my first house with hard money, bought the second one with hard money, bought the 10th, the 15th, so on and so forth. So I've really gotten comfortable with this, and I want you to as well. Now, for our conversation, I'm going to use an example house, and these are just theoretical numbers to frame the discussion. And these, you will see these numbers in the market, by the way. You can go out and buy a house for $100,000, and it's discounted to that level due to the condition. And due to the condition, it needs renovations. And let's just say to the tune of $50,000. I like these round numbers. Easy to add. So we're going to do that $50,000 in work and drive up the value of that property. Now, we're going to talk about what that final value that drives our equity capture. We're going to talk a little later about what that looks like so that you can really see what we're doing there, how we're gaining through this process. But first, I want to talk just briefly about risk, because this feeds into those high interest rates, because I'm not talking about our risk. As educated members at Lifestyles Unlimited, we really learn how to mitigate our risk. Well, guess what? That lender wants to do the same thing. So what does the lender's risk look like? I'll just give this a quick thought. Let's say you go out and buy a rent-ready, you know, retail house that doesn't need any work at all. Well, lender's happy to lend to you. That's lower risk than that house that does have broken windows and a roof that's shot, torn up sheetrock, you know, foundation out

0: whack, etc. It needs work. How long will that work take? Who's going to do the work? What is the quality of that work? How do we confirm that? What if something happens to derail the renovation process? What if the borrower doesn't finish the process? Now, again, educated members at Lifestyles Unlimited, not a problem, but guess what? There are a lot of other investors out there. But point is, clearly a house that needs work will pose a greater risk to the lender than one that needs no work. And that's why we see 12%, 14%. Interest rates in the market. Right now, I think we're closer to probably 10 to 12. They have come down over time. In fact, you know, some of those houses pose enough risk that the famous government-sponsored entities, Fannie Mae and Freddie Mac, they won't even insure a loan on that property, so you cannot get a conventional loan. Well, if you really want to buy that, what do you do? Well, we'll talk about that when we come back.
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6: I'm Jeff Davis with Just a Thought. Both political parties accuse the other side of cheating while simultaneously shuffling the cards under the table. Latest? The redistricting battle taking place across several states. Some Democrats pushed aggressively to redraw congressional maps, hoping to squeeze out more seats in future elections. But apparently they FA'd and FO'd that. In several states, legal challenges and countermoves by Republicans may have changed the strategic advantage into a political headache. Now analysts are saying Republicans may actually gain seats from the chaos rather than lose them. The number changes depending on who you ask. But some projections say the GOP could pick up several additional House seats if the trends continue. Of course, voters watching all of this may wonder why politicians spend so much time drawing maps that look like a spilled plate of spaghetti instead of fixing roads, lowering prices, or making insurance affordable. It's a big one. In America, it's no longer enough to win voters. First, apparently, you need to know how to make a good plate of spaghetti. Just a thought. I'm Jeff Davis.
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0: Welcome back to the show. I'm your host, Andy Webb. And on today's show, my topic simply is hard money. It is a simple topic, actually. It's a very simple tool that you need in your toolbox as a real estate investor. But if you've never heard of it or you've just encountered it at a superficial level, it can seem really, really scary. And we're talking about the fact that, yeah, you might have 9%, 10%, 12%, even I've paid 14% interest rates on hard money loans in the past. They've come down a little bit, fortunately. And that alone set me back. I really had to think about this. I don't know that I want to do a 12% loan, but you really have to put yourself in the shoes of that lender. Again, buying a rent-ready house, hey, no problem. Here's 20% down. You put 20% down, we'll lend 80%. Hard money lender's not doing that, right? They're not helping you buy a rent-ready house typically. What you're buying, rather, are those houses that need a lot of work, and that work brings greater risk. Not so much for you. You know how to mitigate your risk, but that lender certainly does have risk, so they charge higher rates. That's the point. But the good news for you is, as an educated investor, you're not going to be in that loan for 30 years. This is not a 30-year loan. What is hard money? Let's talk about this. And again, I just think of it as a tool. It is just another tool in your toolbox, a financing tool. Are there other financing tools? Yeah, there's that conventional loan. There's something called a DSCR loan. That's an acronym. We'll talk about that on another show. But hard money in itself is basically, it's a private money loan. It's not regulated. This is not a regulated industry. It does have higher risk, as we talked about, so there is higher interest associated with that loan, typically double digits. And it's a very short-term loan. And that's what you need to understand. It's a bridge loan, or you might call it a construction loan, because after all, we're typically doing some level of construction. And that's the beauty about a hard money loan. It's actually meant to provide you the money for that construction. In fact, it does not care about the condition of the property, unlike that Fannie Mae or Freddie Mac backed loan. I'm not kidding you. I've talked with my lender about this. Carpet missing in one room, forget about it. It's considered uninsurable by Freddie or Fannie, so you cannot go conventional. And sometimes that's a good thing for us, because that takes a lot of buyers out of the market. If you have a hard money lender in your pocket, that can help you get that investment opportunity that others may stray away from. Again, doesn't care about the condition of the property. And in fact, I'm able, if I'm buying right, and remember, you always make your money when you buy. So really be focused on your purchase price, your rehab costs, etc. But if I'm buying right, I can fund some or even all of the renovations in that hard money loan. So remember the house I mentioned before. Buy for $100,000, put in $50,000 worth of renovations. What do we think? We didn't talk about this part. What do we think the value will be once it's all fixed up? Remember, we're buying at a discount and we're doing renovations specifically because we can add value. This is what drives our equity capture. And in this example, what have we done? We've done our homework first. Again, as educated investors, we know how to get out into the MLS or get a realtor to help us. We find those sold comps. We've looked at what other houses in that subdivision where our target property is. We've zeroed in on what have they sold for, similar, not the 3,000 square foot house when I'm buying a 1,500 square foot house. We're looking for like apples to apples, like kind properties. Well, what have those sold for? What do they look like? We're going to do our renovation to match those. And we use that information to determine our market value once that property has been fixed up. We call that after repair value. And in this example, I'm going to suggest this house will have a market value of $200,000. Again, after the renovations are complete, after repair value. And here's the really cool thing about hard money. Most hard money lenders are going to lend either 70 or even up to 75% of that ARV, of that after repair value. That means they're going to look at those sold comps as well. In fact, typically a hard money lender will send out an appraiser. He's going to tell him, yeah, based on the scope of work this guy's put together, buying for 100, doing 50,000, and that work looks like this, flooring, new roof, etc. I put the new value, and that's all done at $200,000. The hard money lender says, awesome, we're going to lend you 75% of $200,000. That means I can get a loan for $150,000 in this example. That sounds a lot like my purchase price plus renovations. So in effect, I'm covering all of my renovations. This is why I say it depends on your purchase price. You have to be able to negotiate. You make your money when you buy. What if I had paid $120,000? Well, my all-in purchase plus rehab would be $170,000. So the loan would cover 60% of the repair costs. I just would have to bring the rest to the table. But in this example, yeah, you can cover all of your renovations with that loan. Is that always the case? No. Depends on the spread. Just remember, it depends on the spread between purchase price plus renovation costs to the ARV. That's the math you really have to understand very basically at an upper level. What does that mean to me, by the way? Well, again, repairs are being rolled into the loan. That means my cash invested into this property can be very, very low. In this example, it might be around $20,000. I think probably a little less. Ultimately comes down to you and the scope of work, etc. Why $20,000? You're asking yourself, well, the loan's covering purchase plus rehab. Why am I $20,000 out of pocket? Well, we're going to talk later about the broader process, but there are closing costs. In fact, there are two, because again, hard money is a short-term loan. My goal is to be in that, get into that property, do the renovations as quickly as possible, and get back out, because I do have 10, 12, 14% interest rate on that loan. So we're going to close with hard money, knock those renovations out, and then do a refinance, a rate and term refinance into that longer term debt that we could not get before, just due to the property condition. Okay, so we've got a second closing when we go to the closing table to get out of the hard money loan and roll into that long term debt. Some people will call that takeout financing, because they're taking you out of that hard money loan. That's why I say, by the way, that I don't care about the interest rate. 10, 12, 14, make it 20%. I'm in there for such a short period of time. It's simply the cost of doing business. Now, that does inform some of that $20,000 out of pocket, because aside from two sets of closing costs, there will also be holding costs during that 1, 2, 3 months, however long the renovations take. Think things like utilities, right? I got to turn on the water. I got to have electricity to the house for my contractors. I'm going to have vacant property insurance in place. And there is that hard money loan interest that we pay every month. And that is interest only, right? You're just paying the interest every month with a balloon at the end when you refinance. So good news. Yeah, I'm buying a $200,000 property for just $20,000 out of pocket. If I look at the spread between purchase price plus repairs, $150,000, to $200,000, that's the market value, it's $50,000. Well, I have $20,000 in the deal, but a $50,000 equity position. What's the difference there? $30,000. That's my equity capture. Again, measured against my cash invested, the $20,000, that $30,000 in additional equity, that's a 150% return in a very short period of time. That's equity capture. That's how hard money helps me. Now we're going to take a pause, and I'll tell you a little bit more about why we use it and how we use it when we come back.
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14: News. I'm Mary Rose. The Israeli troops have captured a strategic mountain topped with a crusader-built castle in southern Lebanon in their deepest incursion into the country in more than a quarter century. The Israel military announced Sunday that it captured Beaufort Castle near the city of Nabatea after days of intense fighting and airstrikes in nearby villages where Israeli troops fought Hezbollah militants. The capture marks a major gain for Israel. The U.S. military said it carried out another strike Saturday on a boat accused of smuggling drugs in the Eastern Pacific, killing three men in the fourth attack this week and putting the total death toll at 205. U.S. Southern Command announced the strike with saying that it engaged in narco-trafficking operations and operated by a designated terrorist organization. This is SRN News.
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0: 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And we're talking today about hard money. This is, I think, an extremely important tool for real estate investors. Now, I know there are some of you out there that say, I don't even want to use financing. I'm an all cash guy. We're going to talk a little, we're going to look a little bit later at the numbers, and hopefully I can dissuade you from that train of thought. From a risk perspective, we talked earlier about the risk to the lender. A lot of people go into this notion of financing and view that as higher risk. Personally, and I'm speaking from experience, somebody that's built up a portfolio of double-digit houses, I feel more comfortable with more houses than fewer, right? I've got more houses making me money multiple ways, and the only way I was able to get there was by using this very tool, because it kept my cash out of pocket so low on each and every house. That's one of the big reasons why we use hard money. And again, that high interest loan, it will take, you know, we'll have those holding costs while we're in that loan, but it ultimately helps us retain more of our money. Just remember that. But it's not just the lower cash out of pocket. They can close fast. I walked a house, closed on it 3 days later with a hard money loan. Go back to your first experience buying your personal house. How long did that take? It took forever. 30 days, 45 days, depends on the market, how busy the appraisers are and everybody else. But boy, these hard money guys can go fast. Do they like to close in 3 days? No. That's everyone pulling their hair out. Typically, they like a week or two if you can give them that, but they can do it. That speed to close is huge. And when I'm writing offers directly with a seller, that is an added term that I can put in there that other people often cannot, right? Speed of close. And add on top of that, what I really love about this, and I've come to learn this over time, I have had my hard money lenders steer me away from what I thought was a good opportunity because of their experience and their insight. And they've just said, look, Andy, we've reviewed this. I don't think this is a good opportunity. I do not think the numbers are going to turn out. This does not look like a good deal. Okay, walk away. Go find the next one. The point is having an extra set of professional eyes on that property and really on the process helps you. That is a big, big deal, especially when you're first doing your first 1, 2, 3, 4 houses. You got your training wheels on. Well, I want somebody behind me with their hand on my back, pushing me along, helping to make sure that I stay up in this business. And that's what these guys can do. Now, let's get back to that cash out of pocket. I do want to focus on that. And I want to talk to those cash buyers or the people that think that you can only go straight conventional. Because guess what? There are times, and I've done this myself, I have bought houses that could have gone straight conventional, but there are times when you're better off using a hard money loan. This is where you need to know how to run the numbers. This is something we teach at Lifestyles Unlimited. We're an education and mentoring group. And I've learned over years of doing this through experience how to refine my numbers, but it all started by learning at the hands of my mentors and my teachers at Lifestyles Unlimited. But you have to know how to run the numbers. And sometimes you'll run the numbers and realize, so for example, let's look at this house. Example house, buy a house for $100,000, put in $50,000 in renovation, market value when you're done, $200,000, right? Now let's just suppose that $50,000 in renovations is purely cosmetic. That's a high cosmetic bill, but we're just going to run with this idea here. That would qualify for conventional. Fannie Mae does not care if the carpet in that bedroom is that green shag carpet from the 60s. If the carpet's missing altogether, she cares. But if that carpet is green shag, nah, she doesn't care. Now your future residents will, and when you go to sell it, your future buyers will. So of course we're going to replace that. So $50,000 just cosmetic updating. So now I've got three cases I want to just very quickly look at with you. And to that all-cash buyer, you're like, sure, I'll go in all-cash. I can close quick, too. Yeah, 3 days, no problem. Well, now you're $100,000 out-of-pocket purchase price plus $50,000 for repairs plus some minimal closing costs. Closing costs are lower when you buy all-cash. And if you do go all-cash, please close at a title company. Sometimes people think they can skirt that. That's a really, really bad idea. So there will be some minimal closing costs. Let's just call it $150,000. You're out-of-pocket. $150,000. Now we got the conventional buyer because it's all cosmetic. I can do the conventional loan. Yeah, I'm going to have to wait 30 days to close. Hopefully that works for the seller. But what do you do? Well, you put 20% down on a $100,000 purchase price. That's $20,000 right there. But now you've got the rehab, $50,000. Add those together, you're at $70K, plus your closing costs will be a little bit higher with a lender in place, title insurance for the lender, buyer, etc. So let's just call that $75,000 out of pocket, including the one closing cost, right? Well, that's half of the cash buyer. I like that, but I can do a lot better by using hard money if the numbers work. This is where you have to really be in tune with the market, even with two closings, because we're pushing up the value, right? We'll be at about $20,000 out of pocket in this example. Much better than $75,000. So what can I do now with my, instead of spending $75,000, I spent $20,000. Well, I can go buy another one for $20,000 and another one for $20,000 and another one for $20,000 and just have more houses, right, working for me. My money goes a lot farther and my returns are much higher, right? So that's where you get to, instead of linear growth, you start to see exponential growth. Hard money. Just remember this. Hard money can help you achieve exponential growth. That's why I say it's a very, very important tool for you to have in your toolbox. So when do we use it? We talked about why. When we kind of hint, these kind of go hand in hand. When those properties cannot go conventional because they need some level of rehab. That's the classic case. Again, that may be foundation, that may be new roof, that may simply be the carpets pulled up and it smells like dogs. Right, it doesn't have to be hefty $100,000 repair bills before it goes hard money. Okay. Other reason when we would use it, because we have to close fast. Again, that seller, somehow you heard about the neighbor down the road. They've fallen on hard times and they're headed for the foreclosure steps. In fact, that's going to happen in a week. You've run the numbers. This makes sense. But I can't get my conventional lender to lend that fast. I don't have the cash to do it all cash. This is where you would engage that hard money lender, because they do have speed to close. This is where you can be the hero and come in and save the day for that person that's otherwise headed for to foreclosure. So condition, speed of close. And I'll tell you, over the years, I've sourced a lot of houses on my own. I've had my team at Lifestyles Realty bring me a lot of houses. And a lot of houses have come from wholesalers. And I will tell you simply that often when you buy from a wholesaler, they're going to tell you in their marketing material, must be cash or hard money. They're not going to wait for a conventional loan to close, even if the house can go conventional. They want to close fast because in their underlying contract, they've told that seller, we can close in a week, 10 days, 20 days, whatever that number is. So now the expectation is that you can meet that as well. Really goes back to speed of close here as well. Okay, great. I understand why and when. Where do I find these people? Where do I find these organizations, these hard money lenders? Well, I will tell you, go to any real estate event out in your area. If there are vendors present at that particular type of event, the majority share of those vendors will be hard money lenders. There's a lot of money out there burning holes in these lenders' pockets. They need to get it placed. So they're going to go out to a lot of events. Check your local Facebook groups as well, by the way. You'll see people posting all the time, hey, new terms, we've just adjusted our rates, dot, dot, dot, dot, dot. 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
0: Welcome back to the show. I'm your host, Andy Webb. Hey, we're at the end of our conversation today about hard money lenders using hard money loans to buy that investment property. It's a hugely important tool for you, all right? I've used this on pretty much all the houses I bought over 12 plus years of investing in single family houses. And again, this is a tool you can use for single family, duplexes, triplexes, quad. If you're getting five and greater, we're talking apartments, that's an entirely different animal. But for those of you out there, and that's a lot of people that invest in single family houses or want to invest in single family houses, you need to have hard money as one of those financing tools in your toolbox. Now, you may be wondering, okay, yeah, there are a lot, I get the point, there are a lot of hard money lenders out there, and there really are. So you might be wondering, are there major differences between hard money lenders? I will tell you, over the years of doing this, you know, when we first started investing, my wife would buy a house in her name, I would buy a house in my name. We would just go back and forth, and we just targeted different vendors. Let's try them out. Different general contractors. She used one guy on her first house. I used one on mine. We just kind of swapped back and forth. We did the same thing with hard money lenders. until we found the couple that we really had as our go-to lenders. But on the whole, through that experience, I can tell you, not really. Are there huge differences? No. Now, the interest rates, you know, they may be slightly lower, slightly higher. This is where you really have to interview and ask questions. Some may offer you lower rates on your, say, on your second loan with them. Now they trust you more. Now you're doing your third loan. The rate gets even lower. Some may offer lower rates if you have, maybe it's your first time going with this hard money lender, but you've rehabbed 10 houses and you can show them this information. They may give you a lower rate just because you have more experience. So that's a place where you might ask the question. There will be some differences there, but again, as somebody who considers the time spent in the loan, 2, 3, 4 months, it doesn't really matter. Yeah, you'll have a little bit higher interest rate at 14% if I could get it for 10, but we're in that for such a short period of time. If everything else about the lender works great for me, I don't care if it's 14. Doesn't matter. Now, most are going to charge some form of origination fee, right? Just for issuing that loan. Really, they don't care about the interest either. They're going to turn that loan into the next one after that. Interest is there. That's fine. The origination fee is where they make their money. So you need to ask, what is your origination fee? I've had some people let me negotiate it down to 1-2%. Typically, it's 3. I really like it when they'll let me, in an appreciating environment, when they'll let me pay 1% up front and 2% on the back end. Why do I love that? Well, because that house that I took a loan out with a $200,000 ARV in a strongly appreciating market, suddenly when I get to the refi close, it's now worth $220,000. I can take extra proceeds, more than I planned on, and use that to pay off that extra 2% of the origination fee that's open out there. Great. Even less out of pocket. But again, most will charge some form of origination fee. Well, how much is that number? And then be sure, this is really the important thing, read the fine print. One of the big differentiators that I've seen over the years are the, I don't know, let's say ancillary fees, like things like a processing fee. Maybe they call it a document fee. Some have really high fees that are not evident from the outset, because typically I'm always focused interest rate, origination fee, what are those? Don't forget, do not neglect these ancillary fees, because those are, I want to know my fixed cost going into this loan, because again, I can speed up the rehab time. I can, if I'm a little bit lazy about it, maybe I'll let it linger. GC's doing something over there. I'm not on his, you know, keeping him going. Suddenly it takes 4 months instead of 3. Well, I have the ball. I have the control there because that time is variable. I can really shorten that as best I can so that my interest cost is lower. But once I've paid an origination fee, once I've paid processing fees, those are fixed costs. So I want to get those as low as I can. So really be informed about what those ancillary fees are. Some lenders will have a fee schedule where it's very clearly outlined. Others will not. In fact, some of the fees you may not see till you're sitting at the closing table reading through the promissory note that you're signing. So you may want to get a copy of that ahead of time. But on the whole, I find them to be largely the same. Some require an appraisal, some do not. I like that appraisal process, by the way. That's just more eyes on the property before I get to the closing table. Now, is it hard to qualify? Hard money must be hard to qualify. Actually, the whole reason that it's hard is because it's got a hard asset, right, underlying the loan. Quite the opposite. It's very, very easy to qualify. In fact, if you can qualify for that, I called it earlier, a takeout loan, that conventional loan that you're going to refinance into out of the hard money, as long as you can qualify for that, you should have no problem qualifying for a hard money loan. Just get that pre-qualification done. In fact, when I first started talking to hard money lenders, they said, go talk to, you know, my conventional lender who became my conventional lender at the time. Go talk to her, get that pre-qual letter, send it my way, we're good to go. Right? It's typically how it's going to go. That's the qualification process. But what does the overall, let's talk about the overall hard money process. What does that look like? Because it is different than any conventional loan that you may have had, say, when you bought your personal house. Because there is that renovation component. So what you're going to do, you're going to be targeting properties, right? You're doing your analysis. You're looking at a lot of houses, walking a lot of houses, working with a realtor. You finally get a property under contract. Well, something very important you have to do early on is figure out your renovation, your budget, your scope of work. You better know this before you go under contract, ideally, don't you think? Because that's going to tell you what your spread's going to be, right? Purchase price plus renovations relative to market value. So you should have that scope of work already anyhow, but you might need to fine-tune it. Yeah, we're under contract now. I'm going to send out my GC. I'm going to send out my inspector. He may find things because he goes under the building. You know, if it's a pier and beam, he goes into the attic. GC doesn't do that. General contractor. Send out the roofer, foundation company. So you're going to fine-tune that scope of work and then submit that to your hard money lender. And you're going to do that because at least the lenders I know that are in the vendor marketplace at Lifestyles Unlimited, they do require an appraisal. That just is smart business sense, if you ask me. So they're going to need that scope of work, and they're going to send that to that appraiser, and that appraiser is going to do what's called a subject to appraisal. Now, when you went and bought your personal house, you had an appraisal done because you got a loan on it. That was not a subject to appraisal. That was what's called an as-is appraisal. Well, what's it value? What's the value of this house that my client's going to buy right now, as it stands today, as is? That's not what we're doing, though, right? We're finding houses that need work. So that appraisal is going to be done subject to that scope of work being completed. That's how they get to that after repair value. They're looking into the future based on not a crystal ball, but hard market data around what's been selling in that subdivision to date. What have those looked like? What kind of work are you doing? What's your house going to look like? Oh, great. Apples to apples. They're going to be similar. Therefore, all other houses have sold for $200K that look like yours. Yours is going to be that value, right? That's how that works. And that appraiser gets that information back to your lender. I always sit a little bit on the edge of my seat because I'm like, ooh, well, how was I right? Did it come in higher? Did it come in lower? If it came in lower, I've had conversations with the appraiser, say, hey, what can I do differently? Had one guy come out and say, hey, make these three changes and your value will be higher. Okay, add that scope of work, new appraisal done. Again, extra set of eyes on the property, very, very helpful. But with that appraisal, that hard money lender now knows that after repair value. Well, what did we say? They lend typically 70% or even 75% of that after repair value. That's how they figure out your loan. Now you know what your proceeds will be. You know what your purchase price is. You have your scope of work, and they're going to issue that loan. You're going to go to the closing table. Do you get all of those $50,000 in repairs that they're going to lend you into your pocket at the outset? No, you do not. Years and years and years ago, yes, you would have. A lot of hard money lenders got burned during the Great Recession as a result of that. So now they hold those repair funds in escrow until you do the work. Now, do you have to do all $50,000 in repairs up front? No, you may not have the money in your pocket for that. So you're going to work with your general contractor and work out a draw schedule, let's say it's called. So if my total repairs are $50K, let's just say divide it by five. So I'm going to make five payments of $10,000 along the way. All right, I've paid my, and keep this in mind, because typically you're paying that contractor that money up front, so you do need to have some additional cash in the bank for working capital, let's call it. We do the work. That little bit of $10K, maybe that's we've leveled the foundation for $5K, put a new roof on for $5K. Yeah, it probably costs a little more, I know. I just call it $10K, and I submit to my lender, my hard money lender, say, look, this part of the work's done. Please release $10,000 in repairs. Are they just going to send that money out? No, they're not. This is great. You're going to view this as an extra cost, but it's actually another set of eyes on the process, because what they're going to do is send out what is called a draw inspector, and they're going to evaluate, was that work done, and was it done correctly? Only then will that hard money lender release those funds to you. And I've seen it happen where a draw inspector has gone out and said, well, no, your GC told you the floors were installed, but actually the flooring is all still sitting in the garage. Do you want to pay that guy for that work done? No, because it's not done. So make sure it's done. So you can invest remotely. This is a great thing for people in California, for example, investing in Kansas City, because they get an extra set of eyes to make sure everything is going according to plan. All right, but it's going according to plan. Yes, they did make those payments. You get that $10K. You make your next draw payment to the GC, and it just cycles through like that. And then you go, and all the work's done. You go to your cash, your rate and term refinance, get out of the hard money, get into that conventional loan. House is leased. You've had less out of pocket than you would have had you paid all cash or gone straight conventional if you could. So now you got more money to go out and get the next one and the next one after that. 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You're able to reduce your cash invested in any given property so you can go out and buy more. 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So give that some thought. hard money scares you now, get a little bit more education under your belt. It scared the pants off of me when I started, but we used it, and it's a wonderful, wonderful tool.
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14: News this hour from Town Hall, I'm Mary Rose. The U.S. military says it stopped another commercial vessel trying to break through the U.S. blockade of Iranian ports.
23: U.S. military officials say the Gambia-flagged bulk carrier Leanne Star ignored multiple warnings from U.S. forces overnight. Officials also say because of the ignored warnings, they struck the vessel's engine room with a missile. Meanwhile, that ship remains adrift in the Gulf of Oman. The U.S. launched the blockade on April 17th in response to Iran effectively closing the strait after the war began.
14: Correspondent Andrew Stewart. The Israeli army seizes a strategic castle in Lebanon.
24: Israeli troops took control over Beaufort Castle atop a mountain in southern Lebanon, marking their deepest incursion into the country in more than a quarter century. Israel's military announcing the capture of the strategic castle Sunday after days of intense fighting with Hezbollah and airstrikes in near villages, saying it marks a major gain. The latest Israel-Hezbollah war began in early March. Meanwhile, Israel and Lebanon have been at war since Israel was created in 1948. They had direct talks in Washington last week and are due to meet again later this week. I'm Julie Walker.
14: Britain's economy is under pressure, and some leaders are pointing the finger at Brexit and voters.
25: Conservative analysts note the UK's economic growth since 2017 has roughly matched or exceeded parts of Europe, with Germany lagging behind. They argue stagnation across the region stems from high regulation, costly energy policies, and heavy spending, not Brexit alone, and say recovery may hinge on lower taxes and pro-growth reforms. Ken Lorman reporting.
14: More at townhall.com.
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8: In today's commentary, I want to pick up on what I wrote in my column earlier this week. It was called Stop Whining, America. We who are alive today are spoiled, especially younger people know little about sacrifice. My parents and grandparents lived through the Great Depression and World War II. That was 16 years of doing with little. During the war, gas was 20 cents a gallon, but it was rationed, as were so many other things. Kids were fortunate to get one Christmas present and didn't complain. I vaguely remember ration stamps, but I do remember my mother telling me that if she ran out before the end of the month, a neighbor who had some extra stamps would share them with her. Neighbors helped neighbors back then. We were Americans, and we were all in it together, as the saying went. President Trump has asked us to bear with higher gas prices for a short time while Iran is prevented from getting a nuclear weapon. That is a price worth paying to stop the world's top sponsor of terrorism from blowing us up. I'm Cal Thomas.
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2: Hello, I'm so glad you guys are joining me today. I have an amazing guest. Her name is Ruth Marriott, and she is the CEO of a company called A Pup Above. And A Pup Above is kind of trailblazing the lightly cooked space. And so many pet parents have seen such a difference with feeding a fresh food diet. So we're going to jump into learning a lot more about this amazing company, A Pup Above. So hi, Ruth. Thanks for joining us.
10: Hi, Tammy. Thanks for having me here.
2: Absolutely. So for those who aren't really familiar with A Pup Above, can you kind of give us an overview, maybe your mission, but just give us a little bit of history behind your company?
10: Yeah. So Papa Bones, the brand was started in 2020. It was inspired by our dog Lola, who we got in 2016. We got her when my husband and I were dating at the time. And so she was our first child.

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2: Is Precious. If you could remind me, what is her breed?
3: She's a Pomsky.
2: Yeah. Okay. So. Okay. Yeah. Cause she's got the blue eyes. She's beautiful.
3: Yes. Thank you. Yes. She's very persuasive, obviously.
2: Yes. Yes. So did you see something, maybe like a gap in the marketplace? And I know, like you said, the lightly cooked segment wasn't as big as it is now, but did you see something that you thought, this is where we could fit in here? This could be our niche.
3: Yeah, we definitely wanted a cooked option for the reasons that I listed. I think the other thing is that we just felt like we wanted to create something where it was easier for other people to understand what they were feeding their dogs. So that's why our brand has a big emphasis on transparency and helping people understand what is going into the food. Because we found that to be a really big challenge. We found it more difficult to even know, found dog food more difficult to understand than our own food, which seemed a little unusual or out of balance. And so we felt like there could be a brand where we just do a better job of helping people understand what they're getting, so they have a greater peace of mind that they are feeding their dog a healthy food.
2: Yeah, no, that's great. One of the things too that we've seen, just, you know, of course, like with Farmer's Dog entering the market and everything, the lightly cooked segment has truly blown up. What do you think it is that parents are moving to that type of food for their pets?
3: Yeah, I think it's two things. One, I think that people just historically have sort of accepted kibble as dog food, but you don't really question it. It's just what my vet tells me to get. Like, that's just food you feed your dog. But I think as through time, people have become more aware of the fact that kibble doesn't have to be your only dog food. You have other options out there, and that kibble is, you know, it's a heavily processed food. It does have a lot of carbs in it, since you have to make the dough to shape it. Mm-hmm. And so the interesting story is, when we started the company, people used to say, well, dogs don't eat human food. You can't do that.
2: Yeah.
3: We're like, well, if they're not eating real food, like, what are they eating? And
2: right.
3: Today, like, I haven't heard someone make that comment, I would say, in years. Mm-hmm. So the mindset has definitely shifted to where it's like, okay, dogs can eat real food. It just needs to be nutritionally sound for them and formulated for them. So I think there's been a really big mindset shift there amongst consumers. And then also, people are viewing their dogs more as their children. And so you're going to be more self-conscious around, like, are you doing the research to make sure that what you're putting into their body is going to be good for them as well.
2: Mm-hmm. So true. Yeah, I know that there's so many benefits that we hear it every day. And I've, of course, seen it in my own dogs, from when you go to a highly commercialized cooked kibble, and then you start adding in fresh food, and you start to see their coat get smoother and softer. You see, you know, some of those allergy symptoms that they have kind of start to go away. They get more energy. It's amazing the difference fresh food makes. And, you know, it kind of goes back to what I like to say to people too. You know, we all do better on fresh food, you know, versus processed. And so do our pets. And so, no, it's such a relief that there's a company like yours that really works to bring such a superior product to the market. So in terms of digestibility and nutritional, I guess, bioavailability, what do you see compared to, say, like kibble or raw or canned?
3: Mm-hmm. Yeah, our food, we've done digestibility studies, and so it's over 90% digestible. And so when you compare that to a kibble, can be anywhere from 60-65% digestible because of the heavy processing, right? Your dog's just not absorbing as much from those natural nutrients. And that's why dogs who are on kibble, they tend to poop more, right?
2: Exactly.
3: You're
2: chewing
3: more, absorbing less. Yeah.
2: Yes.
3: Whereas fresh foods, you're absorbing more, you're getting more from the natural foods, it's more digestible. You're going to see smaller, less frequent poops. That's kind of like

0: the seeing is believing aspect of it.
1: Mm-hmm.
0: And then, you know, compared to kibble, you have like gums and other stuff that goes in there to kind of like shape it. And we all know that it's like kind of like jiggly and gross, right?
1: Mm-hmm.
0: And so gently cooked, it's like a cooked option like kim, but it's going to be a lot fresher than that option for sure. And then raw is also a highlight. I just think that it just depends, you know, does raw or gently cooked really sit, you know, within what you're looking for better. In our case, Lola just wouldn't eat raw. And so that it would just wasn't going to work for us. Right. So we always just encourage people, like, you can't go wrong. Like the benefits of your dog's going to get the benefits of fresh food either way, but we just want to make sure that you're fitting something into like your lifestyle that's going to work for you.
1: Mm-hmm.
0: So that's the most important thing.
1: Absolutely. Well, and a lot of people, they kind of delve into, I'm going to cook my dog's food, and which is great. They have great intentions, many of them. But I think one thing that sometimes is missing are some of those extra minerals and vitamins that you just don't think of or know to add. So how do you address that?
0: Yeah, a lot of people don't know that the study they've done, 95% of home cooked meals are not balanced, studies have shown. And a lot of that is because you have to have specific ratios. You have to weigh every ingredient to make sure it's getting included at the right inclusion rate. And sometimes when you're cooking at home, like you could forget an ingredient, you might weigh incorrectly. It's just like the small things can add up. Mm-hmm. And you want like to have consistent nutrition delivered to your dog on a regular basis, because it is the only food, right, that they're eating.
1: Mm-hmm.
0: And so certainly you can cook at home, but if you are, like, it is, not only do you have to, I mean, even like a dog Lola size, like 20 pounds, it's a lot of food to make, one. And then two, mm-hmm. you've got to constantly be on your game with weighing and measuring things. And so that's sort of the watch out on cooking at home. And so foods like ours, we do all the weighing and measuring for you. We do digestibility studies, feeding trials on the food to make sure that your dog is digesting it as and absorbing the nutrients as intended. And so we do all of that research kind of for you, so you can have peace of mind, at least that your dog's getting a fresh food and that all the nutritional components have been taken care of.
1: Sure. That's crazy, that statistic, that 95% of home cooked are not balanced. Wow.
0: Yeah. Yeah. Yeah. It was recently, they have a new study that recently came out that showed that.
1: Yeah. That's crazy. So what, if you had someone who was a little hesitant to maybe they've been feeding kibble or canned, you know, for their dog's life, and they're like, yeah, we don't feed any people food, kind of what we talked about earlier. How would you help them with making that transition to, say, a pup above?
0: Frequently we give them a sample to try, right?
1: Yes.
0: The dog is going to, 9 times out of 10 or more, the dog's going to love it. So
1: yes,
0: that's always a good thing. And then as they have, you know, just concerns over, well, I don't know, like dogs shouldn't have human food, we'll lead more into the research we've done and the vets that we partner with in order to formulate the food. We're doing just as much, you know, research as a kibble or canned food company. So that certainly helps them think about, okay, back to the conversation we had earlier, like, okay, real food can be for dogs as long as it's nutritionally formulated for them.
1: Mm-hmm. Yeah, super important. Hey, we need to take a quick break here. Hang on. We'll be right back. This is Pets Who Thrive Radio.
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7: A new study shows that pediatricians across the nation have seen a 300% increase in diagnosing children with anxiety and giving them anti-anxiety medication. What the heck's going on? According to studyfinds.com, they show that anxiety is the largest group of mental health conditions that have been tracked nationwide, with a 300% relative increase over the past decade, with ADHD remaining the single most common mental health concern for children. But here's where it even gets darker. Even though mainstream media doesn't like this information, the truth is that those that are getting on different anti-anxiety and antidepressant medications in the country just can't get off them. In fact, many of these medications are so dangerous that if you do get yourself off of these medications, it actually causes literal brain damage. Now imagine the fact that we have an entire generation of those that supposedly have severe depression and anxiety that are on these medications from a teenage to high school level and that have to be on them for the rest of their life. I sense some major problems moving forward.
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0: Welcome back to Pets Who Thrive Radio. I'm Tammy King. I have an amazing guest. Her name is Ruth Marriott, and she is the CEO of a company called A Pup Above. So I know you guys use human-grade ingredients. What does that mean to kind of to the pet parent, to the consumer, and what does it kind of mean in the industry itself?
1: Yeah, within the industry, it means that all of the ingredients are human grade, fit for human consumption. And then the second component is that the food is made in a USDA inspected facility. So the facility for two USDA inspected, that means it makes other human food. Mm-hmm. That's from a regulatory perspective. From the consumer perspective, I think there's a lot of kind of confusion out there, or, you know, some brands define it differently. But I think consumers are just looking for something like, how do I know that this has the same, like, safety standards, or something that I'm going to feel good about feeding my dog? And a lot of them just associate it with fresh food. But for us, we do it because if you're making it in a human food facility, there's just like more regulations, safety standards, quality standards that are going into the food that we want to have going into the food that we make.
0: Right. And not like feed grade, like a lot of foods that end up in our pet's bowl.
1: Yeah. I mean, when we got Lola, the biggest concern, you know, you always kind of default to is recalls and food safety. And
0: oh, yeah.
1: Not wanting to feed your dog something that could harm them. And so making something that's the same as human food was a big feature for us.
0: Yeah. No, that's very good. So talk a little bit about sourcing. I know that there's kind of a whole spectrum when it comes to sourcing and some of the proteins that you can get. What are some of the practices that you have in place?
1: Yeah, so for produce, everything is non-GMO and pesticide-free, in addition to it being human grade. And then on the meat side, it also be human grade. And then we also have cage-free, crate-free requirements depending by the protein. And those are the standards that we source from.
0: Okay, great. Yeah. So can you tell us a little bit about some of your like safety testing protocols? Like, how do you guys ensure a clean, safe food?
1: Mm-hmm. Yeah. So when it's gently cooked, it's fully cooked. What's called the point of lethality. So in a USDA facility, you've done fully cooked meats. So that's usually about 160, 165 based on the protein. Mm-hmm. So it's fully cooked. Sous vide is a very safe way to cook as well, because you're putting those raw ingredients into the packaging. It's cooking inside there. It's not being exposed to outside elements until you open up that packaging. So it's an extremely safe way to cook food. And then we also test the food for pathogens as well before it can leave, to make sure we're kind of ticking and tying before it goes out to the consumer.
0: Sure. Speaking of sous vide, can you tell us a little bit more about that process? Like, what's the advantage? What are some of the nutrient advantages, the palatability advantage, some of those things?
1: Yeah, from a nutrient advantage, the nice thing about sous vide is because you're putting the raw ingredients in there and cooking it in a BPA-free bag, all of the nutrients stay locked in there, as opposed to if you're the other method that's commonly used is called kettle cooking, or think of it as cooking kind of like in a large soup pot is the way to kind of think about it. So all those nutrients are trickling out into the cooking water. So you're not mm-hmm. keeping them locked into the food with it when you're cooking that way. Mm-hmm. From a palatability perspective, like a lot of restaurants will use sous vide because you can only cook the meat evenly, and to the highest temperature you can cook it is to what the water's set. So if the water's set to 160, you can't cook beyond that. And so it cooks meat very consistently and perfectly to where it should be. Mm-hmm. And so that's why a lot of restaurants use it. And so for us, we're getting very consistent, not overcooked meats. Mm-hmm. So you're getting something where flavor wise, it's significantly better. It locks in the meat juices into the bag too. So from a dog's perspective, it's a higher moisture food. It's, you know, you got all the meat flavors locked in there. And so they just tend to go crazy on it the way that it's cooked.
0: Absolutely. I know that we have many customers that come in and, you know, their concern is my dog stopped eating their food. They won't touch it. They've eaten, you know, this their whole life. I don't know what to do. And so we'll give them a sample of a pup above. And the next thing they know, they're running back in going, wow, my dog killed that. What in the world is this? And, or they put it on the food and they picked out the pup above and they left the rest. So yeah, so it is super palatable for those finicky eaters. And I know, wasn't that one of your, one of the inspirations for a pup above? Cause Lola was being a little bit finicky.
1: Oh, Lola's like the queen of finicky. Yeah, she is. They're always like, if Lola will eat it, like surely other dogs will eat it because she's a bit of a diva for sure.
0: Yes, I love it. So if someone started feeding a pup above and maybe they've been on a highly processed diet for some time, what are some of the things, like as far as expectations that you might see change in the dog, and about how long would you say that process might be?
1: Yeah, I think so. For excitement for mealtime, it's going to be immediate for all the reasons we went through. In terms of digestibility, like we talked about, over like maybe a few days, you'll start to see differences in their pooch just as they're digesting stuff more, right? You're getting rid of waste less, waste being the food that you're not digesting or the nutrients you're not digesting. And then over time, more gradual, you should start to see coat and energy improvements as well, since they're naturally, they're getting more nutrients absorbed in the body from the food.
0: Mm-hmm. Yes. I know it's also pretty easy to transition to, like for those dogs that maybe have been on the same diet their entire life. I know it's very scary for some people to think, oh my gosh, I'm supposed to be on the same food every day for the rest of my dog's life. And even transitioning to it it's a pretty easy process. And I think again, it goes back to that digestibility. And so you don't have all those things that are unwanted with when you switch a food.
1: Yeah, a lot of people, especially sensitive dogs with sensitive stomachs, I think that's where people get most surprised. They get worried that changing their food will make it worse. Mm-hmm. But especially if you're transitioning from a kibble, sometimes it's the kibble that's causing the digestive issues because it is harder to digest. And then once they move to a fresh food, they do see that they're having fewer poops and that they're not having that kind of like GI upsets that they were having before. So I think that's kind of where people kind of have to get over that hurdle. But once they see that their dog's doing well and that maybe it wasn't the dog itself that just had an upset stomach, it was the food that they were eating before. It's definitely like a big aha moment.
0: Absolutely. Yes. And that kind of goes to, like, for example, he was about 150 pound dog and he got sick and he stopped eating his food. And so I was feeding him completely up, up, above. So we were going through a lot of your food there for a while. But it was the only thing we could get him to eat, you know? So yeah, it was crazy the amount that I was going through. So you can imagine 150 pound dog. So
1: that's great to hear.
0: Yeah. Yeah. Okay, so we need to take a quick break here. But first, if you've missed any of today's program, you can catch all episodes at petswhothriveradio.com. That's petswhothriveradio.com. I'm Tammy King, and I'll be right back.
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3: Hey, it's Dr. Marty here with some really exciting news. The reason why Nature's Blend is freeze-dried raw is because the freeze-drying process locks in the nutrients that would have otherwise been destroyed by cooking it. And because it's freeze-dried, this food doesn't require any refrigeration. Dog parents can serve Nature's Blend wet with some added warm water or totally dry, poured straight from the bag.
4: 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With SRN News, I'm Mary Rose. Israeli troops have captured a strategic mountain topped with a crusader-built castle in southern Lebanon in their deepest incursion into the country in more than a quarter century. The Israel military announced Sunday that it captured Beaufort Castle near the city of Nabatea after days of intense fighting and airstrikes in nearby villages where Israeli troops fought Hezbollah militants. The capture marks a major gain for Israel. The U.S. military said it carried out another strike Saturday on a boat accused of smuggling drugs in the eastern Pacific Ocean, killing three men in the fourth attack this week and putting the total death toll at 205. U.S. Southern Command announced the strike, stating that the vessel was engaged in narco-trafficking operations and operated by a designated terrorist organization. This is SRN News.
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0: Welcome back to Pets Who Thrive Radio. I'm Tammy King. I have an amazing guest. Her name is Ruth Marriott, and she is the CEO of a company called A Pup Above. And then the other thing that you mentioned that I want to talk about too is the smaller poops. And I think that is something, and I bet you guys get these calls too. We get them so often when people switch from a highly processed food to a fresh food, is they almost are concerned. My dog is pooping less frequently and it's tiny. Like, should I be concerned? And we're like, absolutely not. That means that they're actually getting more out of their food. This is great news. Yeah. You know, so yeah, it's one of the benefits for sure.
1: Yeah, for sure.
0: Yeah, yeah. I know that Pup Above does have a focus on like sustainability. Can you share a little bit about what you guys have implemented when it comes to that?
1: Yeah, so we have, we do a couple of things. Our vegetables, our produce is upcycled. So it's not, you know, perfectly cut. So that means like the apple might not be the perfect shape for the grocery store to sell to humans because it's, you know, not weird lumps.
0: Sure.
1: It's the same flavor. It's the same nutrients. There's nothing wrong with it. So you can just, we'll take that and use that instead. And another thing is on packaging. So today, at least to my knowledge, there's no food safe recyclable bags in the available. And so what we do is we partner with a group called TerraCycle that takes, you can take those plastic bags and then they'll upcycle them into other things. So they can upcycle them into play sets, bags, like backpacks, a variety of things. So at least, even though they're not curbside recyclable, we're still continuing to use them. And then the third thing is, we give back to groups for regenerative farming. So it's farming that is, it uses the farmland in a different way so that there's less kind of CO emissions into the environment. So it's a movement that's been growing over the years. And so we do contribute to that through the business.
0: That's really good too, because it helps from depleting all the nutrients from the soil as well, which is, you know, a lot of our food mm-hmm. comes from nutrient depleted soil. So that's great that you guys are a part of that.
1: Yes. Yeah. It's a really nice practice and we're hoping it gets bigger over time and
0: more readily
1: available.
0: Exactly. One thing I'd like about what you guys do is help educate consumers. From your website, you have what's called Barkology. Can you tell us a little mm-hmm. bit more about that?
1: Yeah, so it's a blog that goes into different topics around wellness. So it addresses different food types. If you're looking at raw versus cooked versus kale versus canned, other like wellness questions outside of food for your dog. And we have that because, you know, for us, we started the brand because we just had a lot of things we didn't know about caring for dogs that drove us to founding the company. And so it just ties into the mission to make it really easy and transparent for pet parents to really do their best for dogs.
0: Mm-hmm. Absolutely. Yes. And you guys, you provide some educational resources, some recipes, mm-hmm. all sorts of things.
1: Yes.
0: Yeah.
1: We have really fun recipes. Yeah. How to use our food and make fun things like a dog birthday cake and things like that.
0: Yeah.
1: So we're getting inspired to use fresh food in different like moments and holidays.
0: Exactly. And who wouldn't want like a dog wouldn't want a birthday cake made out of food like meat, you know?
1: Yeah.
0: So, yeah. I love
1: it. They deserve it.
0: Exactly. Exactly. So what are some of the things that you really want to make sure to like leave the audience with? Like, what are some of the things, like what makes Pup Above just stand out or something that you're really passionate about?
1: I think the big thing is that sometimes people think that if they're giving their dog fresh, they have to go 100% in and completely change the food. Mm-hmm. I think that sort of ties back to, for a long time, people were told, you know, only feed your dog one food, never change. Mm-hmm. But with fresh food, you don't have to go all in if it doesn't, you know, work for your budget or whatever goals you have in mind. You can use it as a topper or a mixer. It's like us. We're not going to eat perfectly all the time. That's okay. But you're constantly striving to do better. Mm-hmm. And so it's just like people should have an open mind of how there's many different ways you can incorporate fresh food into your dog's diet, and just taking at least a small step forward and getting it in is a great start. So just don't be intimidated by feeling like you have to do like 100% at change to fresh food.
0: That is such a good point, because people do, they, what I notice is, especially, you know, they're feeding a bag of kibble and, you know, maybe the affordability is an issue and they don't want to, you know, completely switch over. So instead of thinking about using it as a topper and enhancing their bowl, it, a lot of times they think, well, I can't do that because I can't spend this much more for my dog's food. But really, any fresh food, adding it in is going to be so beneficial. And I think that's such a good point that, you know, we kind of get in that all or nothing. I have to feed this or this, but you can use fresh food in so many ways. I mean, you could even, you know, freeze it in one of those, you know, toys, you know, whether it's Kong or something similar, and that's their fresh food for the day. You know, they get an extra little, a little nutrient power punch. So
1: yeah, that's right.
0: Yeah. So I love that you mentioned that, because that is such a good point when it comes to, it doesn't have to be all or nothing. It can be just a little bit here and there, and it can make such a difference.
1: Yeah. A lot of people, once they switch to a pup above, I mean, the most common thing is people are rotating amongst recipes. There's, I think, the mindset of, you know, the old myth that you have to feed your dog one recipe, one food. But once people get on, I mean, their dogs can rotate in between them and you don't see like digestive changes, and it's giving your dog variety and excitement at mealtime, and they're getting a variety of nutrients, right? It's just like us, like the more variety you eat, the more nutrients you're getting through different sources. And that's a good thing. It's not, it shouldn't be a scary thing.
0: It's so true. And speaking of that, can you tell the listeners which formulas that you have, like which proteins you carry?
1: Yeah, so we have our Texas beef stew, which is our number one seller. People like their beef. And then we have a chicken, a turkey, we have a pork, and then we recently came out with a turducken, which is turkey, chicken, and duck all rolled into one. And that's been very popular as well.
0: Yeah, we see it too. People love it. Well, they love it because their dogs love it.
1: Yeah, exactly.
0: So where can people find you if they want to learn more about a pup above, they want to try it? What are some of the ways they can find you?
1: So today we're in about 3,000 stores nationally. So stores like yours, people can go in and it's a great way to, you can always try a sample or try a 1 pound patty that we have available at retail. So that makes it really easy to try it out with your dog. And then our website, we have, you know, the blog as a resource, and there's just more nutritional information and recipe information there as well. And then for stores, we have a retail training program for retail staff on our website as well. And so we have YouTube videos that go over all of our recipes and how we make the food. And then people can also go to YouTube and see the same videos. So we have a couple of options where people can learn more.
0: That's awesome. And just one thing I thought about too, because I'm so familiar with the food since I fed so much of it. I love whenever you, after you thaw it out and you open it up, all the juice that comes out and it literally smells like something that you would cook. And as a side note, we actually did a video at my store, Buck Avenue, and one of our employees, he was dressed up in a dog costume. And we were talking about a pup above in lightly cooked food. And he actually took a bite of the beef stew. That was the one we had. And so he said it was like kind of like a Thanksgiving dinner without the seasoning.
1: Yes.
0: we wanted to prove that it's human grade. So, yeah.
1: Yes. Yeah, it just has like liver and heart in it.
0: Yeah.
1: A little bit different flavor.
0: Exactly.
1: Too.
0: Yeah. But yeah, so we were, you know, what did people see? I mean, even we will try it. So
1: yeah, I tried it too.
0: Yeah. Thank you for making such a superior product.
1: Yeah, thank you. Appreciate it.
0: Okay, so we need to take a quick break here. But first, if you've missed any of today's program, you can catch all episodes at petswhothriveradio.com. That's petswhothriveradio.com. I'm Tammy King, and I'll be right back.
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8: An Illinois grade school has banned prayers at graduation ceremonies. Last year, Lisbon Grade School had invited a youth leader to deliver a prayer for eighth graders. The Freedom From Religion Foundation got wind of that and fired off a letter to the district. The FFRF is a radical atheist group based in Wisconsin. They target schools that still ascribe to the faith of our founding fathers. Well, the atheist said graduation ceremonies must be free of what they call Christian divisiveness. The district replied they would no longer allow prayers at graduation. Now, the atheist accused the youth leader of peppering her message with Christian theology, as if that's, I don't know, a bad thing. Unfortunately, the Supreme Court says ministers are not allowed to deliver prayers at public school gatherings. The court rules those prayers violated the Establishment Clause of the Constitution. What a sad thing. Jesus is no longer welcome in our nation's public schools. I'm Todd Starnes.
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0: Welcome back to Pets Who Thrive Radio. I'm Tammy Keen. We're going to be diving into some critical information related to pet obesity. Unfortunately, pet obesity has become an epidemic. So today we're going to take a look at the facts along with what we can do to help our pets get slim and trim and live the healthiest life possible. So, few important facts about pet obesity. According to the Association for Pet Obesity Prevention, which is APOP, 2018 clinical survey, 55.8% of adult dogs and 59.5% of cats in the U.S. are obese or overweight and have a body condition score of 6 to 7 or have obesity between 8 and 9. The number score is given to a pet that is underweight, overweight, or just right. An estimated 50 million dogs and 56 million cats are overweight or have obesity. Again, this is the 2018-19 pet population projections provided by the American Pet Products Association. 22% of dog owners and 15% of cat owners said their pet's weight was normal when it was actually overweight or obese. The fat pet gap is the normalization of obesity by pet owners. So, for example, many of us see a chunky dog and we think, oh, he's really healthy. When in reality, that can lead to so many other problems. So cats who are 10 to 20% over their ideal body weight are considered overweight. Cats 20% over their ideal weight are considered obese. If your pet is overweight or obese, it can cause some of the following health issues: chronic inflammation, kidney dysfunction, respiratory disorders, metabolic disorders like diabetes and high blood pressure, certain cancers, orthopedic issues like arthritis, skin disorders, reduced life expectancy and diminished quality of life. And in fact, according to the Purina Lifespan Study, obesity takes almost 2 years off of a dog's life. So why are so many of our pets overweight? How did we get here? First of all, we need to look at overfeeding. When you look at the feeding guide on a package of your pet's food, a lot of people don't realize there's a lot of gray area in there. So there are so many factors that go into it. For one, the age of your pet. Is your pet a puppy, a kitten, an adult, or a senior? All these different life stages require very different caloric requirements. Number two, is your pet spayed? Is it neutered or is it intact? Pets that are spayed and neutered require less calories than those that are intact. How active is your pet? Many times there are a few different categories of activity on the feeding guide. So for example, you might have overweight, you might have active or just regular adult. A lot of people don't realize that most dogs fit into the less active or just regular adult, and active typically refers to a dog that runs a few miles per day, yet it's really not clearly defined. So a lot of people don't realize that. Do you feed treats or table scraps in addition to their daily portion of food? Are you counting these extra calories in and taking away a portion of their food to make up the difference? Are you using an actual measuring cup or a scale? Or are you using the scoop out of the good old plastic souvenir cup and eyeballing the serving? And many times whenever a customer comes in and they are concerned about their pet being overweight, I might ask them, so are you using a measuring cup? And they're like, well, I just use a scoop. And I give them a big scoop. Well, there's a lot of foods that are super calorie dense. And if you don't physically measure it out, it can make a huge difference. Does your dog have any underlying health issues? Like, for example, low thyroid, that can also affect how well a dog loses weight. So again, there's so many factors to consider regarding how many calories and also macros our dogs need in either to lose or maintain their weight. So how do we help our pets achieve an ideal weight and stay there? First, by understanding that weight loss is comprised of portion control, exercise, and diet composition is a good starting point. So let's take a closer look at some of these areas. So start by feeding your pet to the weight that they need to weigh. again, many clients come in and they're wondering why their dog isn't losing weight. And so whenever I go and dig a little deeper, what we find is that they're feeding them to the weight that they currently are, not realizing that when you feed to that weight that they currently are, you're going to continue to get that weight. So we need to look at the weight that we want them to be or they need to be and start dialing it back and maybe starting a little slower. For example, let's say your dog is 70 pounds and you want them to get to 50. Well, maybe instead of feeding them like a 50 pound dog, you start at 60 or even 65 and you slowly start to dial that down. Use a measuring cup or a scale to ensure that you're providing the appropriate serving. If you are feeding your pet snacks or table scraps, lower the amount of food you're giving them. Those extra calories do add up quickly. And so a lot of dogs, especially puppies and even adult dogs that you might be training or doing some extra activities, or you do like to give them extra treats and even like chews that are calorie dense. A lot of people don't think about, I need to look at those calories and subtract that from what I'm giving them for their food. So basically what it is, it becomes their regular feeding for the day, plus maybe an extra 200 calories or 500 calories, depending on what you give them. Again, all of those things add up. So we just need to be mindful that we're considering the entire picture. Another one, let's take up the all-day buffet. Free feeding leads to obesity and depletes our pets of vital enzymes. Every time your pet walks over to their bowl to eat a little bit of kibble, their body must produce enzymes to digest the food, which places a big strain on all of their organs. Enzymes are important for every bodily function, and when they're depleted, their health suffers. If your dog or cat has an injury and requires limitations in physical activity or crate rest, be sure to dial down the amount of food that you're feeding to account for the lack of exercise. So in that case, you may want to go to the less active on the feeding chart. Speaking of exercise, our pets need exercise as much as we do. Starting a walking routine can be a great way to start. Dogs love to get out and then sniff everything in their environment. Not only is it good for their waistline, it offers great mental stimulation. Throw a ball or their favorite toy to get them moving. Even playing tug can expend a good number of calories, and many dogs love to play tug. Always be mindful of the outdoor temperature, especially in the summer months, and offer water frequently during play and walks. So another question that comes up often is, how many calories does my dog or cat need? So each pet has individual nutritional needs. For example, a puppy or a kitten require more calories than a senior pet. Let's take a look at some of the general daily caloric needs for dogs and cats and basic principles for caloric restriction to help your pet maintain a healthy weight. So the chart that I am referring to is based on petobesityprevention.org. Cats 10 pounds should have around 180 to 200 calories a day. Dogs 10 pounds, 200 to 275. 20 pounds, 325 to 400. 50 pounds, 700 to 900. 70 pounds, 900 to 1,050. And 90 pounds, 1,100 to 1,350. Just note, though, that the calorie counts provided are just guidelines, and they're for average, lightly active adult spayed and neutered dogs or cats, 1 to 7 years old, receiving less than 30 minutes of activity per day. The caloric needs of your pet may differ depending on factors such as lifestyle, genetics, activity level, and medical conditions. So sometimes we get a little frustrated because we're doing what we think is everything that we can to help our pets lose weight, and they're still not moving down on the scale. So you might have to take some additional steps. First, I would revisit the feeding guide. Make sure that you're feeding the appropriate amount to accomplish the desired weight. Remember to feed the weight that you want, not where they currently are. And keep in mind that you may need to set their goals a little higher in the beginning so they're not losing weight too fast. Be sure to keep your expectations realistic. Most likely, your pet did not become overweight overnight, and they will not achieve their ideal weight in a snap. Consistency and commitment from the entire family is key. Watch those little table scraps, things that are fed to the dog. They do add up. It might be time to visit with your veterinarian. If it is determined that your pet is overweight, obese, or underweight, You may need to have some diagnostic tests performed to rule out any underlying health issues. And if you have some success stories on how you've been able to help your pet lose weight or keep an ideal weight, share them with us. We would love to hear it. Well, that's going to do it for today's program. I want to say thank you to our great sponsors. Thank you to all the radio stations coast to coast for playing the show. And thank you to you for listening. I'm Tammy King, and this is Pets Who Thrive Radio.
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7: News this hour from Town Hall, I'm Mary Rose. The U.S. military carries out another strike on vessels it accuses of running drugs.
8: The U.S. military says it carried out a strike Saturday on a boat allegedly smuggling drugs in the Eastern Pacific Ocean. Three men were killed. It was the fourth such attack in a week and puts the death toll from months of U.S. military attacks in the Pacific Ocean and Caribbean Sea on suspected drug vessels at 205. The strikes began in early September, with the Trump administration declaring that the U.S. is at armed conflict with Latin American drug cartels that the administration says are behind the flow of drugs into U.S. communities. Donna Warder, Washington.
7: A new report from a congressional research group is drawing sharp reactions over corporate tax policy.
9: The Congressional Research Service suggests a revenue-maximizing corporate tax rate could be far higher than today's 21%, possibly topping 70%. The finding is based on theoretical economic models. Conservative critics dispute that conclusion, pointing out that corporate tax revenues are up nearly 50% since the Trump corporate rate cut from 35%. The Committee to Unleash Prosperity asks, if cutting the rate to 21% raised revenue, how could raising the rate to 70% also increase revenues? Ken Lorman reporting.
7: Nearly 100,000 vehicles are being recalled by Honda due to an issue with airbags. That's according to the National Highway Traffic Safety Administration. The issue involves a defect that could lead to the unintentional deployment of airbags. Most of the models affected are the Accord Hybrid, the Honda Acura TLX, and other Accord vehicles. Honda says there are no reports of injuries or deaths because of the issue. More on these stories at Town Hall.
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17: Organizations don't struggle because people are different. They struggle because they don't understand what those differences mean. Every organization is made up of people who think differently, communicate differently, make decisions differently, and respond to change differently. That diversity can either become a source of strength or a source of frustration. And that is where behavioral insights matters. With us today is Michael Segovia, principal consultant with the Myers-Briggs Company. He is a leading expert in helping individuals, teams, and organizations better understand personality type through tools such as the Myers-Briggs Type Indicator, commonly referred to as MBTI. Michael's work helps leaders move beyond assumptions and into awareness, awarenesses of how people communicate, make decisions, process information, and work together. And that matters because it gives us a practical language to better understand ourselves and others. Because tools like MBTI give leaders a language for understanding how people naturally take in information, how they make decisions, recharge, interact with the world around them. It's not about putting people in a box, and it is certainly not about being inauthentic. It is about helping people understand themselves and others. And in the workplace, misunderstandings are expensive. It shows up as conflict, disengagement, missed expectations, poor communication, and certainly leadership frustration. And when leaders better understand behavioral preferences, they can adjust how they communicate, how they delegate, and certainly how they build teams. The bigger picture is this. When considering what skills, behavior, capabilities are needed to ensure we execute on the strategic goals, Good leadership requires self-awareness, and healthy teams require other awareness. The skill becomes adapting our preferred behaviors through emotional literacy capabilities. And MBTI gives us a starting point, leading us to be less obstacles for performance. Welcome, Michael, to the People Playbook.
18: 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I'm looking forward to our discussion today.
17: 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And I remember going in there thinking I had an understanding of personnel type and preferences, and came out of that with such a deeper understanding of myself, not just my preferences, but my triggers and my obstacles. So

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2: One requires more energy. It doesn't mean I can't do it. It just right. requires a lot more energy. Yeah. I mean, you mentioned misused and misunderstood. So I'd like to jump in with a question. This is one of my favorite topics. When personality differences are misunderstood in the workplace, where do you most often see that show up? Because I know it can show up in communication, conflict, decision-making, leadership, team dynamics. So if let's start with communication. And I know I have some thoughts around that. But if we think about the four types, the four letters in MBTI, right? And if you want to kind of guide us through real quickly what the opposing letter is for which, and how does that show up in communication? Which are the two that we see the most challenges with in communication?
3: Definitely. And I think any of our preferences can impact any of the areas you mentioned, communication, conflict, decision-making, leadership, team dynamics, and so on. When we think about communication, maybe I'll focus on extroversion and introversion, which is about where do we get our energy? Mm-hmm. People who prefer extroversion when in terms of communication might start to overwhelm that communication situation. Whereas people who prefer introversion, I prefer introversion, we might tend to underwhelm when we overuse our preferences. And it's important to understand when we think about our preferences to ask ourselves, how are they helping us in our work and in our life? And how might they not? When I think about extroversion, when it's overused, it can come across like a fire hose at someone. But that other person, they can't seem to get a breath in. They might wonder, when are you going to stop talking so I can say something? Or when we think about introversion, it might come across as, in fact, people have said this to me. Are you keeping secrets? Or you seem totally disengaged because you haven't said anything. And by the way, my preference for introversion, when I'm most engaged, that's probably when I'm even more quiet because I'm really reflecting on what you said to me and trying to understand it. But what I've learned is when I do that too much, then it comes across ineffective when it comes to communication.
2: And it feels, if I'm really receiving what you're saying and process it, to somebody who processes externally, it feels like you're disengaged. Why aren't you processing externally with me? And I've seen this so often in the workplace. I am a self-proclaimed extrovert. I process very much externally. That's how I think, as I talk. And I've had bosses that are introverts. And they'll send an email, can you consider this? And I want to jump up, run into their office and say, yes, let's talk. But here's my response. And it takes so much self-constraint to just sit down and say, okay, I'm going to write my response and I'm going to say, can we come talk? Can we talk about it at 2 o'clock or later this afternoon? They need that time to reflect, which is so foreign to me.
3: Yeah, you get the best from people who prefer introversion if you give them that reflection time. Even if you give them a day to think about it, I know for me, my best stuff happens tomorrow. If you ask me today for an idea, I can give you something. Yeah. But then overnight, I start to think, well, I should have also mentioned this. And oh, and what about that? Right. And then tomorrow, that's when I'm going to give you the best of me. Now, I realize, though, when I work with people who prefer extroversion, they often think, well, I don't know what I know until I hear myself say it. So people who prefer extroversion need to talk out loud. Right. They need to have that active communication style.
2: Yes.
3: And so when I do work with people who prefer extroversion, I need to make sure I give them that too. It's about honoring who I am while also learning how to flex to people who are different from me.
2: And I think we see this in corporate America that can be very fast-paced and can favor the extrovert. We're in a meeting. Your extroverts are all talking. Your introverts are all thinking. And they make decisions. And then there's that frustration that's created when the next day, to your point, the introvert says, so I've been thinking, there comes all the eye rolls and but there's value in recognizing, let the extroverts talk it out. Don't forget to go back and check with your introverts who processed because there's quality in both.
3: Without a doubt. And what can help? So if I'm going into a meeting and you're

0: planning the meeting. What can help me is if you let me know maybe the day before what that meeting will be about, what kinds of questions might come up, then that gives me the time to reflect the day before. And then guess what? In the meeting, you might wonder, whoa, what's going on with Michael? You can't get him to shut up because now I've had that time to reflect on things.
1: If it's
0: something I really know, if it's something I've had time to think about, I can go on and on and on about it. But if not, that's harder for me to then give you what you need in that moment.
1: That's a great tip for our listeners. Let's jump to conflict. I know that there's so much conflict in miscommunication and in differences. Where do you see, which difference do you see the most conflict in?
0: And, you know, I can see it with E and I. I could also see it with S and N. By the way, sensing and intuition is about how do we take in information. People who prefer sensing take in information based on facts and details. People who prefer intuition take in information based on big picture ideas and possibilities. I could also see conflict with thinking and feeling.
1: Thinking and feeling,
0: that's about how do we make decisions once we've taken in information. Thinking is about making decisions based on logic. The objective sort of way to understand the task at hand, where feeling is more about making decisions, considering the impact on people and how those decisions impact our values. However, when I think about conflict, where we see it most is really about judging and perceiving. That's where I see most conflict with teams, where we know judging is about coming to closure, sticking with that closure. People who prefer judging, these are the people who write lists of things they're going to do today. And then once they complete those things, they give it check marks. And if they complete something that's not on their list, they add it to the list and give it a check mark too. There's that sense of satisfaction that they have versus people who prefer perceiving. I prefer perceiving. I'm more about keeping my options open so that I can continue to take in more information. Now, if somebody prefers judging, imposes that on me, that's where things start to get problematic. Just like if my preference for perceiving, if I impose that on people who prefer judging, there's where problems might take place. For example, let's say you have a leader who prefers judging and they impose that judging approach, that closure. I need a decision now on me, my preference for perceiving. I start to feel boxed in before I'm ready. I start to feel like you've handcuffed me and I have no other options.
1: Absolutely. To explore. The structure of the plan feels restrictive, right?
0: Exactly. And I'll start to resist. I'll start to rebel. Or maybe a leader who imposes perceiving on a team member who prefers judging. You can see that person who prefers judging starts to feel unprepared, even anxious. You'll see them start to wonder, wait, what are we really doing? I don't know what's happening because you haven't given them more structure. You haven't given them more of a timeline of when things need to take place. I had somebody years ago who reported to me. I would give her an idea and she preferred judging. I prefer perceiving. She would then stop me and say, all right, so when do you want it? And how many words should it be? Should it be writing for me? And in my mind, it was, I don't know, when can you get it to me? And how many words? I'm not really sure. So I wasn't leading her like I needed to. And as a result, we really had difficulty. When she left the company in her exit interview, I remember she said to the HR, Michael didn't really seem to know what he was doing. And I didn't because I didn't flex to what that person needed. By the way, a team member who preferred perceiving loved me. I was the best leader ever because we operated using that same preference.
1: And I think it's so interesting, the different stresses. One gets stressed through ambiguity while the other gets stressed with too much structure. And that creates such tension. And I think that to your point, we see so much conflict come around, say, deadlines. If I have a plan and I'm adhering to it and I'm moving through my steps and I'm check, check, check, I want that plan to go as intended. And if we start bumping up against a deadline and we're not there yet, that being behind, if you will, what feels like behind and lack of adherence starts to freak me out. On the flip side, you have these perceivers that are just, they don't want to make decisions right away. They want to, like, what are all options? What can we do? What is possible? And they are so invigorated with that last minute push. And it's not that they're procrastinating. I know they get labeled as procrastinators. They're working, they're thinking, they're asking, they're discussing, they're exploring, they're considering. And then when they come right up against the deadline, man, they are so energized and they just come sliding into home base with enthusiasm. And you've got this poor judger over here just like freaked out, right?
0: We call, for people who prefer perceiving, our approach is more pressure prompted.
1: Yes.
0: So there's that last minute, yes, like, whoa, it's so exciting. Yes. I like to explain it with the idea of baking a cake. If you want to take that cake out of the oven every 5 minutes so you can poke it, it's not going to bake like it should. Even a few minutes before it's done, you still have just a bunch of gooey batter. So for people who prefer perceiving, we need to just let it bake like it should for us, and there's where you get that great cake. Now, for people who prefer judging, we call that early starting. They need to start early. They have that plan. They need that plan to be followed. And here's where, if you're leading people who prefer judging, give them that plan. Don't surprise them with, oh, last minute, I've been thinking about it for about 10 days, and now I can tell you about it now, and it's due tomorrow. That's going to be very stressful for somebody who prefers judging.
1: And I think what is interesting, and I know you do a lot of this work, Michael, is when we recognize each one of those strengths, teams need somebody who's planful and intentional, but they also really need somebody who's comfortable with adapting and flexing, because plans don't go according to plan. And when we can recognize that strength in each other versus seeing it as a difference, an insurmountable difference, which creates the conflict, we can actually create a really strong team. Who's going to make the plan? Yeah. Who, when it all blows up, who's the person that's comfortable? Go, well, let's do this, right?
0: And then what we can learn individually from that is to incorporate that difference from somebody from our team. For example, I prefer perceiving again. I've learned to incorporate judging into how I organize my external world so that I'm not overusing perceiving. Because when we do overuse it, then that is when it can become procrastination, when we never make a decision. Just like when we overuse judging, when we come to a judgment too soon, that can become judgmental. So it's learning how to honor our preference first, and then how to use the opposite side when it's appropriate. That's good development that we all can hopefully get to at some point in our lives.
1: And I'm a high perceiver as well. I love to experience. But I have found that when I pull in more of a judger, that I can manage my chaos.
0: Yeah.
1: Right.
0: This is a way to describe it. Managing our chaos. To us, it might not feel like chaos, but guess what? The people who prefer judging, I'm sure it looks like, what is going on there?
1: Yeah.
0: But it sort of works for you and for me.
1: This is Coach Cora with Michael Segovia, Myers-Briggs Certification Faculty, on 9:30 a.m. The Answer, discussing ways to reduce misunderstandings, friction, and aligned decision-making. One of the questions, Michael, that I hear come up from leaders that are wanting to grow their awareness, leading more effectively based on people's different strengths and opportunities, is how do they tell the difference from your perspective between what is a performance issue and what is simply a preference difference? What ways can they tell?
0: You know, I think that it can be difficult, but I think it really all starts with working diligently to understand each other right from the beginning. So leaders need to ask their direct reports, what do they need from them, and not the other way around. Mm-hmm. Great leaders flex to the needs of those they lead. Mm-hmm. And the MBTI assessment, it gives us, a really fantastic opportunity to truly understand the preferences of their team. I see it all the time. That light bulb goes on when that leader realizes, oh, it's not the direct report who has the performance issue. Instead, it's the leader not communicating in a way that helps their direct reports know what is being asked of them. So really getting clear about what that person's preference is and communicating in a way that they understand. And then there's where you're going to find those performance issues. Not always, but many times you find those performance issues disappear. In the end, of course, we're all hired to do a job. We need to do a job. However, if we can understand people's differences and honor those differences, there's where I think you can really help people do better work, and be more productive both inside and outside of work, generally more energized when their preferences are honored, and so on. It's where you get the best of people, if you will.
1: Absolutely. You know, I think of a situation where I was called in to work between a boss and an employee. And the employee was ready to walk out the door. He's ready to quit out of frustration. Right. And when I sit down and start asking diagnostic questions, what we come to find out is we had a leader who was very extroverted and high perceiving. So he loved to get on the phone and spend an hour or two talking with his employee about, you know, his vision and the future and possibilities. And then they'd hang up, and this employee who was an engineer was very introverted, very sensing, relied on facts, not possibilities, and was very judging. What's the plan? What are the tasks? And he would hang up a 2-hour phone call feeling, I have no idea what he just said or what I'm supposed to do. And so he was just left flailing and trying to figure it out. And then, of course, it was, why are you doing that? Because I didn't know. And when you bring them together and say, what would solve, what do you need? And he was very simple. You know, if you want to talk for 2 hours, knock yourself out, but can you follow it up with an email what my tasks are? And become so simple, to your point, if we just sit down on that one-on-one, what do you need from me? Who are you?
0: Let me know what you need, when you need it. Give the detail. That's likely maybe somebody who prefers sensing, wanting those details, wanting those facts, as opposed to just big picture ideas. Yes. Maybe somebody who prefers judging, who wants to know a little bit more about how do you want it organized? When is it due? Give them all of that information, and then you'll see likely that performance issue goes away, as long, of course, as that person has the skill to do the job. That's important.
1: That's right. That's
0: I remember years ago, I worked with the CEO who shared with me that her CFO not working out. And I said, well, what's going on? And she said, well, the CFO is not a team player. And I asked, so how do you define a team player? And the CEO said, well, after work, I invite everybody to go out for drinks and the CFO never joins. Mm. I said, well, how does the CFO do her job during the work hours? And she said, oh, she's really good there, but she doesn't participate in team activities.
1: Right.
0: And I asked, so why should she? If her job is to be a CFO, why do you want her to do something else? Maybe the issue is you as the CEO and not the CFO's issue. Nice. So, yeah, it goes back to really understanding type. And that really helped, I think, quite a bit.
1: Yeah. This is Coach Cora with Michael Segovia, Myers-Briggs Certification Faculty, on 9:30 a.m. The Answer. We're discussing ways to reduce misunderstandings, friction, and aligned decision-making. Michael, I would ask, you've offered a lot of tips for our listeners. We have just a bit of time left. If you can real quick offer, when an organization utilizes a behavioral preference tool such as MBTI, what changes would you typically see in how people collaborate, lead, or solve problems? So what might they expect as outcomes real quickly?
0: Well, yeah, it's hard quickly to do that. I think a lot of it is about understanding that while the MBTI assessment is not meant to predict our behavior, understanding our preferences can dramatically influence our behavior to be more open to appreciating the differences in ourselves and in others. It's really about honoring who we are, our different superpowers, if you will, while also learning how to flex or include the opposite side as we develop and grow.
1: Love that. That was a great answer. Thank you so much for joining me today. Our conversation stresses that understanding people is not a soft skill. It is a leadership skill. Building capabilities help us understand how people communicate, process information, make decisions, and approach their work. We become better equipped to lead others in a way that brings out the best in others. Tools like MBTI are not meant to limit people, and they're certainly not designed to smack a label on them. They are meant to give us language. Language of self-awareness, language for better conversations, and a language for building stronger teams. The leaders that I have worked with have said of MBTI that once you see it, you can't unsee it. And adapting becomes very natural. These tools are like the training wheels that teach us to see what we are blind to. For our listeners, the takeaway is this. People are different, and that is not the problem. The challenge is whether we are willing to understand those differences and capitalize on them. Ignoring our differences is what creates the tension. And that is exactly what the People Playbook is all about. Helping leaders recognize the people factor behind our business results. Michael, thank you again for sharing your insights with today. I'm sure that there are many nuggets our listeners will take away.
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4: SRN News, I'm Mary Rose. Israeli troops have captured a strategic mountain topped with a crusader-built castle in southern Lebanon in their deepest incursion into the country in more than quarter century. The Israel military announced Sunday that it captured Beaufort Castle near the city of Nabatea after days of intense fighting and airstrikes in nearby villages where Israeli troops fought Hezbollah militants. The capture marks a major gain for Israel. The U.S. military said it carried out another strike Saturday on a boat accused of smuggling drugs in the eastern Pacific Ocean, killing three men in the fourth attack this week. U.S. command announced the strike, stating that the vessel was engaged in narco-trafficking operations and operated by a designated terrorist organization. This is SRN News.
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6: 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Here with Shannon Roberta Salomon Haas. She's the official Instagram influencer for today. And we're going to be talking about the law, specifically the cell phone ban in Texas schools. And we'll also be talking about the Texas flood that just happened. But the reason that I'm here is to help you discover your legal issue blind spots by listening to me talk about the law on the radio. And you know, it all started with God's law.
7: Yeah.
6: In the beginning, he said, don't eat from the fruit of that tree.
7: Yeah.
6: Then he gave Moses the Ten Commandments. And now we have city, state, and federal lawmakers that won't stop creating new laws. Laws that might impact you without you knowing it. And this law is going to impact kids in Texas.
7: Yeah.
6: So.
7: I didn't even know about it. My friend told me about it.
6: Well,
7: I
6: you
7: had
6: know,
7: to look it up.
6: After the legislature does their business, there's so many new laws for us to learn.
7: Uh-huh.
6: And so we're going to be very busy combing through those and finding out which ones are.
7: But do you breathe a sigh of relief when they're done, when the legislative session is over? Like, okay.
6: No, that's when I'm getting excited because I don't really want to talk about all the pending legislation because I don't know whether it's going to pass or not.
7: Okay.
6: And
7: then you have that finality.
6: You're telling people this law has been proposed and we'll just wait and see.
7: Yeah.
6: The only one that I talked about was the One Big Beautiful Bill Act.
7: Yeah.
6: Because I wanted it to pass.
7: Oh, really?
6: Usually I don't give an opinion about.
7: You never do. You really
6: what
7: stay
6: I want or what I don't
7: neutral.
6: Want. But I don't like to pay income taxes.
7: You wanted those tax breaks.
6: Yeah. So if you heard that, just file it away.
7: And I'll love him anyway if,
6: try
7: you,
6: not to,
7: if you're on the other side of that issue.
6: Try not
7: He's
6: to
7: a
6: give
7: good
6: my
7: guy.
6: Opinion about other things. So why is this cell phone ban good or bad for kids in schools?
7: Are you going to ask, why don't you go first? What do you think about it?
6: Well, I just finished having kids in high school.
7: Mm-hmm.
6: And when let me go take you back some decades ago when I was in high school.
7: Did you have a little more hair? Not that you're doing bad because you got plenty
6: of
7: hair.
6: No, I did. I'd had more hair. And I just, on that note, realized the other day, I've been watching a lot of the Alf videos on Facebook.
7: How fun.
6: And I actually copied Alf's haircut when I was...
7: On purpose?
6: Yeah, I think when I was... I was 12. I guess I had forgotten about it, but then I was just like,
7: yeah.
6: Hey, Alf has a haircut
7: that
6: I used to have. And so this side of my hair, I combed back like this.
7: Yeah.
6: And this side of my hair, I had it spiked.
7: Yeah.
6: And so Alf had that.
7: Right.
6: Like,
7: yeah, he did. Yeah.
6: On the
7: come
6: side
7: to
6: of
7: think
6: his
7: of
6: head.
7: It. Well, these were our role models. I only had Charo on Love Boat, so no.
6: Oh, okay. I watched Love Boat occasionally. The old shows that I watched were Leave It to Beaver and Lassie.
7: Yeah, those were really good.
6: Wholesome shows.
7: We had good stuff, yeah. But anyway, I distracted you again. I'm sorry.
6: So when I was in high school, I don't remember worrying about school shooters.
7: Oh, gosh, no. No, of course not.
6: And so when my kids were in high school...
7: And I'm older than you, but we had never heard of such a thing. The
6: right.
7: first one I remember was a McDonald's in California. And
6: yeah.
7: it was shocking because it wasn't even a term that
6: mm-hmm.
7: we knew,
6: right.
7: a mass shooting.
6: Yeah. So when my kids started going to high school, I'm one of those people that think, well, it's never going to happen in my school or in my town.
7: I'm sure a lot of people think that, yeah.
6: Yeah, but I guess they were talking about it with the kids in an assembly or something, and Caitlin had just started her freshman year, and Thomas was a senior. And he said, well, I already have a plan for if there's a school shooting.
7: Wow.
6: I'm going to find Caitlin and get her out of there.
7: Wow.
6: And it just...
7: How sad.
6: Right. I was now starting to realize that it could happen.
7: Right.
6: In our town, at our school.
7: I had a plan for what am I going to do if a bully pushes me into my locker. You know, like, that was the extent
6: well, you're
7: of my
6: smart.
7: Plan.
6: I had no plan for that either. I was just trying to avoid the bully.
7: Maybe you were the bully.
6: I was not. We can talk about bully stories some other day. But the high school... shootings, there were a couple of incidents at the school that they went. One was they found a kid under the portable, and he had, I think, an airsoft
7: mm-hmm.
6: gun.
7: Maybe before that would have been such a freaky thing, because if you try and do that now, you know.
6: No, he was arrested.
7: Oh,
6: I mean,
7: wow.
6: They took him away.
7: Wow.
6: But nobody knew that it was airsoft.
7: Okay.
6: They just knew that some kid had a gun and he was hiding.
7: Right.
6: And so, of course, we were all shocked about that and scared about what might happen.
7: Yeah.
6: So we would get text messages from Thomas and Caitlin about what's happening.
7: Wow.
6: They would say...
7: This is what's
6: type,
7: going
6: type,
7: on.
6: Type, type,
7: yeah.
6: Yes, the school's on lockdown, and, you know, we would just be sitting on pins and needles waiting for what's going to happen.
7: Wow.
6: Now, the school did have a system of communicating with parents by email. That was, I think, and by Twitter, which is now X. they would post announcements about what was happening. The school's on lockdown. The kids are free to go home and that kind of thing.
7: Wow.
6: But if they're not doing that and your kid's texting you, then you really are on high alert and you don't know what you can do.
7: Yeah.
6: So what happens if there's a cell phone ban and the kids are not texting their parents?
7: What my friend said she was going to do is allow her child to have the phone off and in their backpack. That way, if something happened, they could get the phone and turn it on and text her. But what do you think of that? Do you think the cell phone ban is going to include like a complete... Well, I mean, does it mean you just don't have it on?
6: Well, let me tell you. Texas House Bill 1481 passed. The governor signed it. Students are generally prohibited from using personal communication devices during the school day. Schools are going to have to write their policies. Districts, so the school district can decide some things.
7: Okay.
6: They can decide either to prohibit students from bringing devices altogether or designate specific storage methods.
7: Okay. Wow. Sounds like an extra burden for our overburdened school system. Now they have to police each child, whether they have a phone or not.
6: So I don't know if they're going to be able to search the kids.
7: Right. Yeah, that's a really good question.
6: But they can. They will be able to confiscate the phone if they see it.
7: Yeah. And I'm sure you would agree with this statement that students actually don't have the same kind of Fourth Amendment rights that we do.
6: I wish I had looked that up.
7: I'm not saying that that's a good thing. I'm just saying that there's a reduced constitutional protection when you're on a campus.
6: There is, but I didn't look that up beforehand.
7: Well, if it hasn't changed since the last time I had to look it up when my client wore the shirt he chose to wear to a campus, you don't have the same free speech rights because you're on a campus. Which it doesn't seem fair to me.
6: I remember hearing that,
7: And it's a child. Like, it's a child on a campus. So it's not the same, like, you walking down the street. You can have that T-shirt on as an adult.
6: Well, that's free speech, but there's also the Fourth Amendment.
7: Right.
6: Right. Protection against search and seizure.
7: Right. They are supposed to get the parents onto the campus before they do anything. But having worked with a lot of juvenile cases, they rarely do that. They just kind of do what they're going to do, and they go ahead and, like, extract a confession from the child and search everything. And
6: well, I do remember when I was in high school, they did have drug dogs, and they did search lockers.
7: Yeah.
6: So nowadays, I think that schools are sometimes the devil's playground, where the drug dealers go to school so that they can sell drugs to all the kids.
7: That's a bold statement. What are you basing your extensive knowledge of drug dealer behavior on, Todd? I'm just teasing you. You think it's pretty bad?
6: I've heard stories, yeah.
7: Yeah. You very well could be right.
6: I think that The first job of the school is to protect the kids, and that includes from drug dealers.
7: Yeah, of course. Well, if they don't have their cell phone, how are they going to... I mean, it feels like maybe I'm against this.
6: Well, but the other side of the coin is how do we create an environment for the kids to learn?
7: Okay.
6: You know, the education around the world is we're competing.
7: Okay.
6: Our country, our kids are competing against other countries and their kids for, you know, who's going to have the most well-run society.
7: Yeah.
6: And so we want them to learn. We don't want them to be distracted by their phone all day.
7: Right. And their brains, you know, they're developing brains.
6: Well, that's the other thing. There's some studies that say that it causes anxiety. For kids to be on their phone all the time.
7: Lots of mental health issues. They've asked those really high power, you know, titans of society whether they would let their children use a cell phone, and they all say no. Like, people that have invented these systems, they say, no, I wouldn't let my child have a...
6: Somebody's commenting on your post there.
7: I can't use it in school unless it's an emergency. Oh, that is so kind of her to comment.
6: Yeah.
7: Because she's an actual real person dealing with these policies.
6: Yes, but she's saying, my parents also tell me. So I guess it's not going to be a big change.
7: And that's the girl I've been telling you about that is hopefully going to come on, and she makes these bracelets.
6: What are they made of?
7: Well, these, I don't know what this is. Maybe she can tell me, but it's Madison Page, and she's just a really amazing person. And they help me to stay calm because I kind of like do this well.
6: She's also saying that phones are a huge distraction. So she's ahead of her time.
7: Yeah.
6: She has some insight there.
7: She has a ton of insight. She's a really, really cool person.
6: Well, one thing else that we wanted to talk about was the experience of having this school shooting problem in another city in Texas, in Uvalde, and how some of the children in that school did use their phone to contact their parents. At least that's from the stories that I saw on TV or I read about.
7: That we could say that in an even broader way. If you're a child living in this society today, doesn't it make you feel a lot safer having your cell phone with you when you know that things like this can happen and they've been happening? So it's a safety thing where you feel safer just because you have it. You know, like our friend that's commenting, she can reach into her backpack and get it and pull it out. So it might make her feel safer. She's not on it, you know, during school hours, but it's just there as a safety thing. Another issue, I think people legit are addicted to their phones these days, because the other day I had to go get my phone like serviced and I didn't have my phone and I had to wait without my phone.
6: Yeah.
7: And I realized how much my brain has been changed by this technology. I didn't know how to wait without my phone. I was so uncomfortable. I didn't know what to do with myself.
6: I've experienced that before too. I sometimes take a break from typing legal documents and I'll go outside and then I look at my phone. Uh-huh. So I'm not really taking a break.
7: Yeah.
6: You know, it's good to look out into the distance and see the trees and the squirrels, because it changes your mindset from, you know, always having the screen in front of your face.
7: Yeah, that's what they say, that nature is so good.
6: But then I'm like, I might want to read this news.
7: I think we're all addicted. I think a lot of us are addicted.
6: Yeah.
7: I hope your listeners have some really good comments. I hope a lot of people reach out and comment on this.
6: If you're hearing this on the radio, go to YouTube and comment. But first, search for Talk Law Radio and look for the Lady Justice logo in the red, white, and blue colors. You can subscribe to the channel, and that way you'll always know what we're talking about.
7: You might have people listening that were well into the adulthood when they got their first cell phone. You know what I mean? Like, they've lived the majority of their lives without a cell phone. Is that still possible today? I was like 20, I think, when I got mine.
6: I was out of the house for sure.
7: Yeah.
6: But here's another fun fact, is that when I was in high school, I had a pager.
7: Uh-huh.
6: Because I think cell phone was too expensive out of my budget, but
7: it's hard for me to place the time frame. Was it like nobody else had a pager and you had like the last one? Like,
6: well,
7: pagers weren't a thing anymore, but you still had one?
6: No, pagers were the in thing.
7: Really?
6: And the reason I needed one was because I had this lawn care business.
7: Uh-huh.
6: And I wanted people to page me when they wanted their lawn cut.
7: Okay.
6: But really, the only people that paged me were my friends.
7: Yeah. And then you'd have to go find a payphone or find a phone somewhere.
6: Usually I was either at home or I was at somebody's house. So we just used the landline.
7: Yeah. Did you ever like try to send a message on the pager? Like,
6: mm-hmm. And they did. The technology improved every year. I would trade in that pager and get one that was easier to message.
7: Yeah.
6: Yeah, it was a fun time.
7: Was it? I had some, a pager too.
6: Some parts of it were fun. I don't go to my high school reunions because there's nobody there that I want to talk to. Unless you're friends with me on Facebook, then we're totally cool. I do have some that I follow, but
7: yeah.
6: I'm not one of those that wants to see what everybody's doing.
7: Uh-huh.
6: We're gone. I've moved on.
7: Yeah.
6: But I did want to talk about the flood.
7: Oh, also. Yeah.
6: Yeah. Because I keep wondering about, is there some law that people need to know that's related to the flood? And I found one.
7: Okay.
6: It's a tax law.
7: Okay.
6: So there are some tax filings, deadlines, that haven't passed yet.
7: Okay.
6: In September for businesses and October for individuals. Well, if you're affected by the disaster, you get to extend until February of next year.
7: Oh, wow. Okay.
6: And so there might be other benefits using the law like
7: yeah.
6: that.
7: Yeah.
6: With maybe grants or loans, sort of like what happened during the time of COVID.
7: Right, yeah. Yeah, there were a lot of things like that during COVID.
6: Mm-hmm.
7: There's a nonprofit locally that, I mean, I know there's a ton of nonprofits and individuals that are stepping up and doing amazing, amazing work. But SALSA, what do they stand for?
6: San Antonio Legal Services Association.
7: Is it? Yeah, they're doing a really good, they're partnering with TRALA and TRLA because mm-hmm. there's going to be, I know there's immediate things that have to happen right now, but this is going to be years of fallout legally.
6: Yeah.
7: And people losing documents and right. needing to replace things. And like the litigation that's going to ensue is going to be just gigantic.
6: With insurance companies?
7: Right, or? Right. And people suing each other, you know, well, was this your property? Was this your property? Was I leasing? Right. What was going on here? You know, Who had the responsibility to have the insurance? And
6: oh, right.
7: It's going to be a lot of legal fallout, as you can
6: points.
7: Imagine.
6: I think right now, at least what's reported in the news, is people are blame casting.
7: Yeah, I've been watching all of that.
6: They want to blame the camp counselors for not getting the kids out.
7: Everybody had an opinion. Everyone
6: has an
7: opinion.
6: They want to blame the county for not sending the alert faster. They want to blame the federal government for not sending federal aid faster.
7: There were probably a million different opinions online that I saw, everybody chiming in.
6: Yeah.
7: Know? Which, you know, have your opinion, that's fine. But remember the way that Job's friends really helped when he was so devastated. He had, I think, one friend that just came and just sat with him quietly.
6: Mm-hmm.
7: You know, he was just there.
6: I love that you brought the gospel into this because we like to talk about the law and the gospel. And so you're talking about Job from the Bible.
7: Remember how,
6: yeah.
7: how life just pulled the rug out from under him? He lost everything.
6: Mm-hmm.
7: His wife told him, just go ahead and give up already, you know, just curse God and die because look at you, you know. But he didn't give up, and he had a lot of friends that showed up and said, well, you must have done something, and da-da-da-da-da-da-da.
6: Yeah, this is happening to you because yeah. God's mad at you.
7: But he had that one friend that just came and just...
6: Yeah, I don't remember that friend.
7: I hope I'm right. I'm going to have to read Job again.
6: Well, maybe I just glossed over it because I was feeling bad for Job.
7: Well, leave some comments. I know you have some listeners that are much more biblically educated than I am, so they can just comment and correct me, and I will take that correction.
6: Yeah, and you know, a pillar of the Christian community John MacArthur, pastor in Los Angeles area, just passed away.
7: Yeah.
6: And I would have never known him because I don't go to church in California. But I was going to the Bible study on Tuesday nights, the men's Bible study. And one of the guys in my group, I was telling him that I was watching the Billy Graham videos on YouTube. And he said, oh, well, you should check out this guy, John MacArthur. And I think he's Baptist, which is okay. I'm not saying anything bad. I just wanted to get some context.
7: Is that like a Seinfeld reference to another one? You know, no. Not that there's anything wrong with that.
6: That's the way I should have said it. But the reason I bring that up is just because it's different for me.
7: Yeah.
6: Because I go to the Lutheran church, it's just a different way of presenting the message. But I really liked listening to him, too.
7: Yeah.
6: He was famous for going, like, line by line through the scripture.
7: Uh-huh.
6: And trying to help you understand what each verse meant.
7: Oh, wow. Well, I'll check him out.
6: Yeah, do it. John MacArthur, Grace Church, something like that.
7: Okay.
6: We got to end the show soon. I wanted to ask you some questions about how your Instagram is going. What content are you putting out there this week to help heal the community in San Antonio, Texas?
7: I put out a couple things that were related to the film festival that I went to. It was the 46th annual film festival. They had it down there at the Carver Center. And they have, Guadalupe Cultural Arts Center has an amazing program, and they'll feature documentary movies. And this year they had, Selena y Los Dinos, and it was amazing. It was really good. And Chris Perez, is that his name, right? Chris Perez, Selena's husband was there, and her sister Suzette Quintanilla, they were there, and they answered questions, and it was like really amazing. They were so open, and I guess maybe enough time has passed, but they really shared like how that all felt to actually live it. And then the fallout, you know, I mean, imagine you're trying to heal from a loved one passing away, and then she's just everywhere. I mean, you can never get away from, you know, she's even more famous now. When she passed away, I was in South Texas, so I knew her, but the whole world didn't know her. Now she's just like, so it's a really good movie. It's coming out on Netflix January 2025, and we all need to support Guadalupe Cultural Arts Center. And I also saw Uvalde Mom, and it was very good.
6: Oh, wow. Mm. Well, we'll talk to you later. We have to end the show now. Bye.
7: Sorry, I talked too long. Sorry.
6: No, it was perfect. 25 minutes.
8: You've got questions. We've got answers. 9:30 a.m. The Answer.
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4: News this hour from Town Hall, I'm Mary Rose. Secretary of State Marco Rubio is putting a spotlight on Cuba.
15: Cuba's in a lot of trouble because, unfortunately for them, it's run by a bunch of incompetent communists. And being communist is bad. Being an incompetent communist is like the worst.
4: And he says something needs to be done.
15: Hopefully there'll be a good outcome there for them. There needs to be. It's 90 miles from our shores. And having a failed state 90 miles from our shores is a threat to the national security of the United States.
4: Ethiopians are preparing to vote in an election that the ruling party is expected to win by a landslide.
16: Ethiopia has 50 million registered voters out of a population of 130 million. This election's main themes include national reconciliation and development. Voters will elect members of the House of Representatives, who will then vote for a prime minister. The incumbent Prime Minister's Prosperity Party is expected to maintain the majority of the House seats.
4: Correspondent Andrew Stewart. Police in Hawaii have charged a 36-year-old man with killing three people.
17: The Hawaii Police Department reports Jacob Daniel Baker has been jailed without bail and is scheduled to appear in court Monday. Police say Baker has been charged with counts of first and second degree murder. Authorities say Baker killed three men in their 60s and 70s. He was arrested after a search of Hawaii's Big Island. Residents of the island's rural Puna community say Baker had been living there in exchange for work, but recently had become threatening. John Scott reporting.
4: A meteor streaking across southern New England caused the sonic boom heard by millions Saturday afternoon. NASA confirmed a fireball passed over Massachusetts Saturday at about 75,000 miles per hour and released energy equivalent to roughly 300 tons of TNT when it broke apart. More on these stories at townhall.com.
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25: Welcome to This Week on Capitol Hill, your insider's guide to the stories shaping Washington and the world. I'm your host, Tony Perkins. Before we jump into this week's program, I want to welcome our new viewers joining us on Newsmax 2. Thanks for making us part of your weekend. Well, this week, Texas Republicans delivered a decisive verdict in one of the most closely watched Senate contests in the nation.
26: Tonight, we just sent a Texas-sized message to Washington. Yeah! I said it in March, and I'll say it again now. Today, change was on the ballot, and change won. We just proved that this Senate seat doesn't belong to Washington. It belongs to you, the hardworking men and women of this state.
25: That was Texas Attorney General Ken Paxton on Tuesday night after his victory over Senator John Cornyn in the Republican Senate primary runoff. Newsmax Chief Washington Correspondent James Rosen will join us shortly with analysis. We'll also explore another story that has Washington's intelligence community searching for answers: the resignation of Director of National Intelligence Tulsi Gabbard. Then negotiations with the United States and Iran continue.
27: There are a couple of issues on the nuclear stuff, the highly enriched stockpile, and also the question of enrichment. So, you know, we're going back and forth with them. We do think they're negotiating, at least so far, in good faith, and we're making some progress. Hopefully we'll continue to make progress. The president will be in a position where he can endorse the agreement, but obviously that's still TBD.
25: That was Vice President J.D. Vance. Both sides remain dug in over competing red lines regarding Iran's nuclear future. Can a lasting peace be achieved without permanently eliminating Iran's path to a nuclear weapon? South Carolina Senator Lindsey Graham joins us with his assessments of the talks, as well as what is at stake for America's security and our allies in the Middle East. Artificial intelligence is rapidly transforming every aspect of society. But a fierce debate is underway inside the Trump administration over how much government oversight this powerful technology should face. Dr. Jay Richards joins us to discuss the policy battle, the opportunities and dangers of AI, and how Christians should respond to this emerging technology. And while a UFC cage match is rising on the White House lawn for June 14th, an equally intense political cage match is set to begin on Capitol Hill next week as Congress returns to Washington and once again takes up a reconciliation package. House Speaker Mike Johnson joins us for a preview of the high-stakes legislative battles ahead and what Americans can expect as lawmakers return to the nation's capital. All of that and more straight ahead on This Week on Capitol Hill.
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25: Well, this week, Texas Attorney General Ken Paxton scored a decisive victory over long

0: to be with you. Thank you, Tony.
1: So let's start with Texas. What were your takeaways from a pretty strong victory by Ken Paxton over Senator Cornyn?
0: Tony, the strength of that victory is the takeaway. I think that for the entirety of this contest, it was seen as fairly close, or at least competitive. And in the end, it wasn't competitive at all. Attorney General Paxton defeated the incumbent Senator John Cornyn, who spent nearly a quarter century in the United States Senate, something on the order of 64-36%. It wasn't close at all. Now, was that the result of President Trump's 11th hour endorsement of Ken Paxton? Possibly. Certainly the White House will maintain as much. It might also be seen, I think, this particular primary victory as emblematic of the divisions in the MAGA movement and the conservative movement writ large. And perhaps there's always going to be, and perhaps especially in a place like Texas, sympathy for the insurgent over the establishment figure. So it's possible that there were a number of factors here besides President Trump's endorsement that were decisive. The question now, of course, is whether the Republicans have made the right choice for the general election against the Democratic nominee, Texas state lawmaker James Tallarico.
1: This is not the only place we've seen upsets when it comes to the United States Senate. My home state of Louisiana, Senator Bill Cassidy, he was bested by an endorsed candidate from President Trump. Will the Republicans come back together in the general election? Or, as you said, this fissure between the MAGA Republicans and the conservatives, is that something we're going to see? Is the gap going to widen?
0: In the case of the Texas race, we saw that Senator Cornyn declared early on that he was going to support the Republican nominee, and he has stayed true to that thus far. It's interesting that that race in particular is really going to command a lot of attention, obviously because Texas is such a large and fascinating state, but also because James Tallarico, the Democratic nominee, who is a Presbyterian minister and a former public school teacher, he is sort of like Beto O'Rourke 2.0. Here you have a very fresh-faced, clean-cut, handsome young guy, but whose views might be out of step with those of Texas voters. For example, Tallarico's declaration that God is non-binary, his discussions of his struggles with his whiteness and so forth. By the same token, Ken Paxton has something of a checkered record, having been subjected to impeachment by his own party. So it's going to be a fascinating race. But if Paxton should lose, it's going to call into question again the value of those Trump endorsements, and MAGA's place in the broader movement.
1: So what we may see lining up in Texas is a policy over personality, as we look, as you pointed out, the policy positions that Tallarico holds versus that of Ken Paxton. Personality and personal lives may have a strange effect on that election. Let's move to the White House. Let's talk about Tulsi Gabbard announcing her resignation as Director of National Intelligence. Now, she cited her husband's battle with cancer, but she's been taking I don't know if she took a back seat or has been put in the back seat in recent months. What do you read into this?
0: Well, of course, all of us are obliged to begin first by expressing our sympathies for Tulsi Gabbard and her husband, and our prayers for her husband to make a complete recovery from his cancer diagnosis. Nonetheless, the announcement came after months and months of reporting to the effect that Tulsi Gabbard had been marginalized in the president's national security orbit, and that's really not surprising because her fate more or less was sealed last year, almost a year ago, when the president decided to bomb Iran for the first round of strikes, targeting the nuclear facilities closely back in June of last year. That followed testimony to the Congress in public by Director Gabbard that it was the assessment of the U.S. intelligence community. She testified in March of last year, so about 90 days before the Iran strikes, that Iran was not embarked on the building of a nuclear weapon, that was the intelligence community's assessment. And of course, once President Trump began making noise about potentially striking Iran's nuclear apparatus,

0: precisely because they were embarked on the building of a nuclear weapon. And reporters asked him about the assessment from his own intelligence chief. The president said to reporters aboard Air Force One and in another setting, I believe on a tarmac setting as well, I don't care what she says. And right there, that is fatal for an intelligence chief. Reporting has been to the effect that she was marginalized in the Venezuela operation, etc. And again, it illustrates certain strains within the MAGA movement. President Trump was not elected on any campaign pledge to mount a massive military attack on the Islamic regime in Tehran. In fact, MAGA considers a source of strength its aversion to foreign entanglements, its non-interventionist foreign policy. Clearly, Tulsi Gabbard was not on board with the Iran policy, and in that sense, her departure was inevitable.
1: We're seeing various officials leave the administration. Is there a sense that the president wants those who agree with his assessment, or is he looking for those independent voices that would speak into his administration?
0: So there's one person in the White House, and not counting the First Lady, there's one person in the White House who cannot be fired by President Trump, and that is Vice President Vance. And by all accounts, Vice President Vance opposed the Iran military venture from the outset. But nonetheless, I think remains very much an integral part of the president's decision-making process, both in national security and domestic policy. It is said of President Trump that he likes yes men, but everything I've heard about the way he operates in private with people is that he does like hearing a diverse range of views, that he is a thoughtful questioner and a sober listener. And so we have to imagine that he's getting the right counsel in the Iran conflict. What he's doing with it, only he really knows.
1: All right, James, we've got to leave it there. Thanks so much for joining us. Folks, stick with us. We're back with more right after this.
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1: Welcome back to This Week on Capitol Hill. I'm your host, Tony Perkins. Reports this week indicate that the U.S. and Iranian negotiators are finalizing the framework for a potential 60-day ceasefire extension, pending President Trump's approval. Now, this comes after a tense week that saw both sides exchange military strikes. Joining us now to discuss this is South Carolina Senator Lindsey Graham. He serves on four Senate committees, including as chairman of the Senate Budget Committee. Senator Graham, welcome to This Week on Capitol Hill. Thanks for joining us.
12: Thank you.
1: All right, your assessment of this latest framework that's being proposed for another 60-day ceasefire.
12: Not real sure. The Senate will look at it, whatever final deal they come to. I'd like to end this conflict diplomatically. I'm torn. Can I be honest with you? I've prayed about this, talked to President Trump. Iran's the weakest they've been since 1979. Having the Straits of Hormuz closed is hurting the world economy. But I don't want to throw a lifeline to a terrorist regime. And I don't really know what to do going forward, other than whatever deal we negotiate has to be one that ends the reign of terror regarding Iran in the region and their desire to get a nuclear weapon. Can you do that? And if we invest a lot in Iran, are we dishonoring the 40,000 people who were killed to try to change this terrorist regime? So I'm a bit conflicted.
1: Senator, let me ask you, the president, when he initiated the action back in June of 2025 and then in February of this year, the red line was a nuclear-equipped Iran. We could not tolerate that, the United States nor our allies in the Middle East. Anything short of that, is that a miscalculation in terms of a peace deal? Is it peace at any cost, or is it we have to hold fast on that red line?
12: He will. But this memorandum, as I understand it, starts a 60-day process to negotiate what you just talked about. How do we ensure that a diplomatic solution is better than what Obama did, better than what Biden did? They can't cheat. Well, the only way they'll never cheat, Tony, is they can't enrich. Not one drop, not 1 ounce, not 1 gram. If they get any enrichment capability at the end of the day, then this will be no different to me than JCPOA. So the red line for me is no enrichment. All the enrichment apparatus needs to be torn up, blown up, like we did in Libya, removed from the country. And if they want nuclear power, they can have spent fuel rods sent in from outside the country. They don't need to enrich uranium. If they're allowed to enrich uranium at all, I think it'd be a huge mistake. That's a red line for me.
1: Senator Graham, you're one of the most focused in the United States Senate on Iran. You've been there, you know, from almost the beginning.
12: Like you?
1: Well, it's a concern because I don't think a lot of people look down the road. Oftentimes in politics today, as it is in business, we look at quarterly returns. We don't look at generational impact. And I think that's dangerous. When you look at Iran over the long term, going back to 2003 with the European negotiations with Britain and Germany, to the P5 plus one, JCPOA, whatever you look at, delay, delay, delay. That is the tactic. They're not. They don't know the art of the deal, but they know the art of the delay. Are you concerned that they might just be stretching this out?
12: 100%. I'm concerned that, you know, deal making can only work if you're willing not to make a deal. You're never going to get a good deal on a car if you want to buy it more than the guy wants to sell it. And if you can't walk away from the parking lot, I mean from the car lot, you're never going to get a good deal on a car. So here's what I think. Their nuclear ambitions are not going to change. The regime will never change until the radical Islamists who run the regime are replaced by decent people. The fourth string is no different than the first string. They may not be as smart, but they're just as radical. But here's what I told President Trump, and maybe the news that might break here. I told him the deal with Iran, containing their nuclear ambitions and controlling their desire to continue to be the largest state sponsor of terrorism, is important. But the biggest blow to Iran would be if you could get the Arab world to integrate the Mideast with Israel. If you could get Saudi Arabia to make peace with the state of Israel, that would effectively end the Arab-Israeli conflict, and that will isolate Iran more than any deal or any sanction you could ever put on the Iranian regime. Because I believe when the Iranian people see the Mideast move toward the light away from the darkness, and the Arabs make peace with the Israelis, that this regime will collapse of its own weight. So the biggest blow to be delivered by President Trump against Iran is twofold. A real deal, not a JCPOA deal, limiting their nuclear ambitions, plus Saudi Arabia making peace with Israel. Those two things will put this regime in a tailspin.
1: Well, I mean, that's historic if that occurs, as we've seen. I was in some of the early meetings when the Abraham Accords were taking off with UAE and others that were kind of the low-hanging fruit to bring those relationships together. Iran is already isolated. They are a threat to the rest of the Islamic community as well. We saw them even this week.
12: Absolutely.
1: I think all of the Islamic, the Arab community would prefer that Iran not have that nuclear capability, would they not?
12: Yeah, you know, but let's be honest with, well, who are we dealing with? You know, like Saudi Arabia, I've got to know MBS very well. They talked Trump out of Operation Freedom because they didn't want to get hit again. The only way you can make peace in the Mideast is if Iran can't do another October 7th, because they will. The only way you'll have sustainable peace in the Mideast is that the ability of Iran to be the largest state sponsor of terrorism has been neutralized. So I believe President Trump has set the conditions for a Saudi-Israel deal, that Iran does not have the ability, in my view, to generate another October 7th. And if I were President Trump, I'd give a green light to Israel to go in on the ground to southern Lebanon and wipe out Hezbollah. Without proxies, Iran is a shell of its former self. Mm-hmm. We got Hamas in a corner. Unleash Israel to wipe them out. They're never going to disarm. Allow Israel to do ground operations against Hezbollah. Those two things will hurt Iran as much as any deal you would ever do. While you're limiting and degrading their proxies, make a deal between the Israelis and the Saudis to add to the Abraham Accords. And what you'll have is a new Mideast. You'll have a Mideast that will be a center of power and progress rather than a powder keg.
1: So about 45 seconds left, Senator. So your assessment is if we ensure that Iran is not at the threshold of being a nuclear country and we expand the Abraham Accords to include Saudi Arabia, this is a winning deal.
12: Two other things. You got to go after Hezbollah and Hamas. Attack Hezbollah and Hamas. Give Israel the green light to finish them off. Do a deal that's not the JCPOA. And make it your life's work to get Saudi Arabia to join the Abraham Accords. The combination of those four events will be the biggest change in the Mideast in thousands of years.
1: Agreed. Senator Lindsey Graham, always great to see you. Thanks so much, my friend, for taking time to join us today.
12: God bless, my friend.
1: All right, don't go away. When we come back, we're going to take a look at artificial intelligence. What should we be thinking about it? How should we approach it? That's next.
11: In news, I'm Mary Rose. The U.S. military said it carried out another strike Saturday on a boat accused of smuggling drugs into the Eastern Pacific Ocean, killing three men in the fourth attack this week. U.S. Southern Command announced the strike, stating that the vessel was engaged in narco-trafficking operations and operated by a designated terrorist organization. It's the latest in a months-long campaign against alleged drug boats traversing the Caribbean Sea and Eastern Pacific. Nearly 100,000 vehicles are being recalled by Honda due to an issue with airbags. That's according to the National Highway Traffic Safety Administration. The issue surrounds a defect that could lead to the unintentional deployment of airbags. Most of the models affected are the Accord Hybrid, Acura, and other vehicles. This is SRN News.
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14: In today's commentary, I want to pick up on what I wrote in my column earlier this week. It was called Stop Whining, America. We who are alive today are spoiled, especially younger people know little about sacrifice. My parents and grandparents lived through the Great Depression and World War II. That was 16 years of doing with little. During the war, gas was 20 cents a gallon, but it was rationed, as were so many other things. Kids were fortunate to get one Christmas present and didn't complain. I vaguely remember ration stamps, but I do remember my mother telling me that if she ran out before the end of the month, a neighbor who had some extra stamps would share them with her. Neighbors helped neighbors back then. We were Americans, and we were all in it together, as the saying went. President Trump has asked us to bear with higher gas prices for a short time while Iran is prevented from getting a nuclear weapon. That is a price worth paying to stop the world's top sponsor of terrorism from blowing us up. I'm Cal Thomas.
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1: Welcome back to This Week on Capitol Hill. Last week, President Trump abruptly postponed a highly anticipated executive order on artificial intelligence. Now, the move exposed competing factions within his administration over how to regulate this emerging technology. Well, as the White House considers its way forward, Pope Leo issued his first encyclical on the topic this past Monday, having said shortly after his election that he considers AI to be the biggest challenge facing humanity today. Well, joining us now to discuss this is Dr. J.W. Richards. He's Vice President for Social and Domestic Policy at the Heritage Foundation. Dr. Richards, welcome to This Week on Capitol Hill. Thanks for joining us.
17: Yeah, great to be with you, Tony.
1: All right, so let's start with the White House. The president kind of pulling back from a highly anticipated executive order. What was behind it?
17: Well, what's behind it is that this is a really complicated issue. And so according to this major story in Politico, described these essentially three factions in the White House or in the administration broadly. And so you have, of course, David Sachs, who is formerly the basically the AI czar that is mainly looking at artificial intelligence and terms of our competition with China. And so if that's the sort of main point, that we do not want China to get ahead of us, we're probably 6 months ahead of them in development, certainly of these sort of so-called frontier large language models. We don't want China to get there first. And so that's a real question. I think Sachs weights that most heavily. And then you have people like Susie Wiles in the White House, who I think see this as sort of middle ground, that, okay, we want to develop some kind of regulatory framework so that we can benefit from the upsides of the technology but mitigate the downsides. And then you have, at least according to the story, Pete Hegseth and kind of number two guy at the Department of War, who seem to be much more cautious, I would say. I think part of this is informed by the fact that Secretary Hegseth got in a public battle with Anthropic, the company behind Claude, a couple of months ago. And so they'd really like, I think, the administration and the White House to be able to see these, at least the frontier models, ahead of time before they're released. So that's sort of the range. But notice, if you're thinking about individual safety, you're thinking about, how does this affect the economy? And then how does this affect our race with China? You've got competing goods that the White House is going to be trying to meet, because if you weighted this one or the other of these considerations too heavily, you could end up either stifling the competition with China and sort of freezing our own domestic capacity, or on the other hand, ending up with some kind of unintended consequence that could be disastrous.
1: Jay, you mentioned Anthropic. They were a part of the unveiling of the encyclical by Pope Leo this past week. The Pope focused on the humanity, the humanitarian impact upon, or the AI's impact upon humanity. It seems like the United States focused more on national security and the economy. Is the Pope's voice going to have a significant weight in this debate?
17: I do think it will have a significant weight. I wish that the Holy Father's encyclical had been a little shorter. It's about 42,000 words, so it takes folks a lot of time to digest. But I think if you just sort of look at it, okay, what is the top line message, as of course people say in Washington, D.C., is essentially this: every human being has intrinsic and innate dignity as a creature made in the image of God. We are persons with freedom and agency and responsibility and duties. Our machines, however amazing they can become in terms of their power, are not us. They're not equivalent to us. They can't ultimately replace us because they're machines. So man is not a machine. He's a person made in the image of God, and our machines are precisely that. I think, honestly, Tony, more than anything, that's the lesson that people need to understand. Because if you imagine that we're creating or about to create some kind of super intelligence that's going to transcend us, that's a literal intelligence, you're going to view these things, I think, much differently than if you understand that these are very sophisticated tools that human beings are creating for particular purposes.
1: Dr. Richards, just a little over a minute left. With that in mind, how should Christians engage in this? I mean, some are prone just to stand off and say, this may not end up well. But Is not that viewpoint that you just articulated needed in the development and the guidance of AI?
17: It is. And I honestly think, I've been, as you know, spent a lot of time on this topic off and on for over 20 years. And I think there's always a hype cycle when it comes to high technology, and especially AI. But there are also a lot of sort of uninformed ideas based upon the kind of scientific, or rather the kind of science fiction aura around this. And so I think as Christians, first of all, it really helps, I think, in this debate to have a Christian worldview and to have a Christian understanding of the human person. And so we don't have to terrify ourselves thinking the robots are going to wake up. On the other hand, because we understand the truth about man, we also know we're fallen. And so even the most powerful tools can also have very dramatic downsides. And I think we really need to be able to think about both the potential upsides and the severe downsides at the same time.
1: And in the encyclical, the Pope says we need not only ethics, but we need laws to govern and manage AI and its development. Dr. Jay Richards, always great to see you, my friend. Thanks so much for joining us. All right, coming up next, our weekly conversation with House Speaker Mike Johnson. Don't go away. We'll be right back.
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1: Welcome back to This Week on Capitol Hill. I'm your host, Tony Perkins. Well, the White House is preparing for a UFC cage match that will be held on the White House lawn on June the 14th. Well, an equally intense political cage match is set to begin on Capitol Hill next week as Congress returns to Washington and once again takes up reconciliation. Join me now for our weekly conversation to discuss this and more is House Speaker Mike Johnson of Louisiana. He represents the 4th Congressional District of the Bayou State. Mr. Speaker, welcome back to This Week on Capitol Hill.
0: Hey, Tony. Good to be with you. Broadcasting straight from the 4th Congressional District of Louisiana. I had a great couple of days here in the district, moving about, talking with the folks. And it's a beautiful day here. People are excited about the 250th anniversary of this great nation and all the events coming up. And yes, the UFC fight is going to be one of the highlights. They're building the apparatus right now on the lawn of the White House, and it's going to be an epic event.
1: Now, any truth to you and John Thune going to do an amateur round?
0: They'd probably sell a lot of tickets, but no, it's all in good fun. And there are some, it's a big card, you know, for folks who follow UFC. It's some of the champions, a couple of guys, I think, coming out of retirement to be a part of it. So it'll be a big event.
1: Well, let's talk about the political cage match. When you left town, there was some division between the House and Senate when it came to reconciliation. Is that back on track?
0: Well, it's an ongoing thing, you know, reminding your audience who are very well informed that reconciliation is the ability to move a product without the necessity of 60 votes in the Senate, which is normally the threshold. And the problem we have right now is that the Democrats, as we discuss so often, are in no mood whatsoever to assist on anything, even the most fundamental functions of government. And funding, immigration enforcement, and border security clearly are among the most important and fundamental functions of government. Democrats want no part of it, Tony. They don't want to give a single dollar to either of those agencies under the Department of Homeland Security. So we're having to go it our own. I think that we will have the agreement to get all the Republican votes necessary in the House and Senate to finish that up. We're awaiting what we're now calling Reconciliation 2.0 to come from the Senate to the House. I think they'll work out the details on that. We'll get it next week and finally get those two agencies fully funded, by the way, for 3 years, all the way through the end of the Trump administration, so that the Democrats can't play games with this again and try to shut down the government over that.
1: So let's talk about right now, as we're moving into the next fiscal year very soon, just around the corner. How is that process looking? Are we going to make the deadline?
0: Yeah, great point. I mean, the end of the fiscal year is September 30th each year, and so Congress has the responsibility of funding the government before the deadline so we don't get into these situations where we need continuing resolutions and all of those kinds of vehicles. So I'm happy to report that the House Appropriations Committee is working at a steady clip, and they are preparing all of the individual 12 separate bills. We're moving them through the process, and our aim is to get all that done, of course, before that deadline. So I want to tip my hat to Chairman Tom Cole, who's the chairman of the House Appropriations Committee. They've been working, honestly, in bipartisan fashion, trying to get those bills together, and we're moving them through. So we're very optimistic that we can, as we've talked about so many times, rebuild the muscle memory of Congress to do its job, and that is to fund the government responsibly and not get to the end of the year for a dreaded Christmas omnibus or one of those kinds of vehicles. I'm optimistic.
1: And that's where this political leverage is used, when you cannot do a government funding by normal budgeting process. And that's why we're still having this fight over Homeland Security.
0: That's right. I mean, what they did this time, as you know, is they pulled. I mean, this is an unprecedented thing and a really shocking one. Democrats are so resolved not to fund the border. They want to reopen the border and not to fund the enforcement of federal immigration law, which has been on the books forever. They pulled those two sub-agencies out of the Department of Homeland Security funding bill. And so they made them orphan agencies, effectively. We've had to do that on our own. That's the first time that ever happened. It's unprecedented. And it's a very dangerous thing, a dangerous trend going forward. And so I'm happy to tell you that the appropriators in the House want to end that. They don't want that to become a permanent practice. So in the appropriations process, when we get to the Homeland Security funding bill, they're going to add those two agencies back in and try to get back to what we call regular order. And that's a very important step.
1: All right. Another deadline facing you when you get back to Washington, D.C. is the Foreign Intelligence Surveillance Act reauthorization. Talk about that. That's been a sticking point.
0: It has been. We got a short extension on it of 45 days the last time it was going to expire. And yes, we're coming up on the deadline now. It's a very, very important statute because, for example, 2/3 of the president, the commander-in-chief's daily national security briefing, approximately 2/3 of that comes out of collection through this statute, the Foreign Intelligence Surveillance Act. It's, as the name implies, it's how we find out information. We surveil the correspondence of terrorists who want to harm and kill Americans. I mean, it's pretty simple. We did that after 9/11, and this is the tool that has prevented another 9/11 on our shores that hasn't happened because we have this intelligence gathering apparatus. We cannot let it expire. The concern was, as you know, over the Biden administration, some in the FBI abused it and used it to surveil Americans. So the last time we reauthorized it back in 2024, we added in 56 reforms to ensure that can never happen again, those abuses. It's working as desired. And so now we're going to fine-tune it just a little bit more. I think we'll get it authorized by the deadline, reauthorized in time so that we can keep Americans safe and protect, importantly, the constitutional rights of Americans and their right to privacy.
1: Mr. Speaker, just about 2 minutes left. All of these are going to require the Republicans walking in lockstep together because your margins are so thin, you have to have every Republican vote to pass something. As we get deeper and deeper into the primary season, you have members that are not going to be returning. Either they've run for other offices or they're retiring. Are you concerned you're going to be able to get everybody there at the same time to vote on some of these important measures?
0: Well, you know, it's always a challenge when you have small margins, and we've dealt with the smallest possible, the smallest in history. At many points along the way, we had a one-vote margin, and that's effectively what we have right now. But I spent a lot of time on those relationships with individual members, talking through their concerns and problems. It's a lot of prayer and patience, Tony, as I say all the time, that delivers when we need to, and we're getting the job done. In spite of that small margin, in spite of the fact that they write our epitaph, you know, our eulogy every week in the Hill Press Corps. They're cheering for us to fail in some way. We don't. We always deliver. And that's because at the end of the day, all the Republicans in Congress understand we have a job to do. We have to yield some of our personal preferences on occasion because it's a deliberative body. But we'll get the job done. We always have. We always will. We'll do that next week as well.
1: Well, you've done an amazing job of keeping that Republican conference together moving forward. Just about 30 seconds left, Mr. Speaker. How's the president? How's he doing?
0: He's in good spirits. I talked to him twice yesterday, a couple of times the day before. There's a lot going on, but he handles it well. I'm glad we have a resolute commander-in-chief. Peace through strength is the order of the day, and he's exhibiting that every day.
1: House Speaker Mike Johnson, always great to see you. Enjoy your time back in the district in Louisiana. Enjoy the spring weather. We don't get that very often.
0: That's right. Thanks, brother. Good to talk to you.
1: All right. House Speaker Mike Johnson from Louisiana's 4th District up around Shreveport. All right. When we come back, some final thoughts on the week. So don't go away. I'll be right back.
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1: Welcome back to This Week on Capitol Hill. In chapter 14 of Luke's Gospel, Jesus explains to the multitude that there is a cost to being his disciple. He warns them to count the cost so that they don't fall short and turn back when it gets tough. One of the examples Jesus provided was a king going to war. Quote, what king going to make war against another king does not sit down first to consider whether he is able with 10,000 to meet him who comes against him with 20,000? Or else, while the other is still a great way off, he sends a delegation and asks conditions of peace, end quote. That principle came to mind as I followed the ongoing negotiations with Iran, because the central question for America is not whether we desire peace, but whether the peace being negotiated achieves the objective for which military force was used in the first place. For the record, I supported President Trump's decisive action toward Iran. Operation Midnight Hammer was decisive, but subsequent intelligence reports revealed that while the strikes significantly set back Iran's nuclear program, they did not destroy it. In fact, reports indicated Iran was already rebuilding and hardening portions of its nuclear infrastructure. President Trump has repeatedly stated that Iran cannot be allowed to obtain a nuclear weapon. That is a red line for the U.S. Yet the ongoing negotiations have produced no indication that Tehran is willing to abandon its nuclear ambitions. In fact, Iranian officials have repeatedly declared that retaining the ability to enrich and possess enriched uranium remains a non-negotiable red line for them. The opposite side of Iran's red line must remain a red line for the United States, as history suggests that when red lines become negotiable, they become green lights for aggression by adversaries. Anything short of an Iran that is no longer a nuclear threshold state would raise serious questions about whether the objective that justified Operation Epic Fury has actually been achieved. For more than two decades, Iran has mastered not the art of the deal, but the art of delay. From the European negotiations in 2003 to the P5 plus 1 talks to the JCPOA and its aftermath, the pattern has remained remarkably consistent. Iran negotiates, delays, preserves its options, and continues pursuing its strategic objectives. Peace agreements generally hinge on three conditions. First, both sides conclude that continued fighting will not improve their position. Second, the disputed objective becomes more expensive to pursue than to compromise on. And third, political leaders can successfully sell the outcome at home. That brings us to the central questions. Can America, Israel, and the broader international community live with an Iran that remains a nuclear threshold state? Can the United States improve its position through renewed military action against the Islamist regime? Can President Trump sell an agreement that falls short of the stated objectives behind Operation Epic Fury? Jesus warned that no king should enter a conflict without first counting the cost. The same principle applies to nations. Before declaring victory or securing peace, America must determine whether the objective that justified that cost has actually been achieved. The challenge is not simply securing peace, but securing a peace that permanently removes Iran's pathway to a nuclear weapon. Getting this wrong could leave future generations confronting an even more dangerous threat under far less favorable circumstances. That has been This Week on Capitol Hill.
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13: News this hour from Town Hall, I'm Mary Rose. A new poll is shedding light on which Democrats are popular with voters right now as the party looks ahead to the presidential race in 2028.
14: The new Emerson College survey finds former Transportation Secretary Pete Buttigieg leading with 18% support. He's followed by California Governor Gavin Newsom, who's at 16%. Newsom is term limited as governor. Other Democrats who may run, AOC, she's polling at 11%. Pennsylvania Governor Josh Shapiro and former Vice President Kamala Harris tied at 10%. Laura Winters reporting.
13: A comment from New Mexico Governor Michelle Lujan Grisham is drawing sharp backlash, especially from conservatives.
26: Grisham saying Democrats don't need men's vote to win elections is being blasted by critics as divisive and dismissive. Conservative leaders and media are seizing on the remark, arguing it sidelines working class voters and fuels identity politics, while saying a renewed focus on jobs, taxes, and public safety are needed to win over both men and disaffected voters. Ken Lorman reporting.
13: Republicans in Texas are focused on getting the vote out in November now that primary voters have chosen Attorney General Ken Paxton as their candidate for U.S. Senate. Senate Majority Leader John Thune tells the Salem Radio Network he's spoken with Ken Paxton, who is laser focused on winning the midterm election in the fall.
27: We're making the pivot. He's all in, ready to go for the fall election and not taking any time off, already on the phone raising money and all the things you're going to have to do to be successful. 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
13: Thune made his comments on the Hugh Hewitt Show on the Salem Radio Network. 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
13: A growing rift is emerging in Virginia over a new statewide assault weapons ban, as some local officials say they won't enforce it.
30: Multiple prosecutors and sheriffs are pushing back against the law signed by Governor Abigail Spanberger, calling it unconstitutional. Spotsylvania County Commonwealth's Attorney Ryan Mahaffey is leading the resistance, vowing his office will not enforce the July 1st ban. Officials in several other counties are joining in, citing Second Amendment protections and the rights of law-abiding citizens, setting up a potential legal showdown over gun policy in the state. John Scott reporting.
13: Flamingos are flocking to the Venetian Lagoon in record numbers as ecological efforts restore damaged wetlands. These stately pale pink birds, called Fenicotton in Italian, started reappearing in the early 2000s. Environmentalists say their arrival signals the lagoon's health and suitability. Townhall.com. There's trouble in Hollywood.
0: On-location shoot days in L.A. have plunged more than 40% since 2022, with industry jobs down over 25%, and none of this year's Best Picture nominees filmed in Hollywood studios. Conservatives argue the collapse reflects overregulation, high taxes, and aggressive union pressures driving production out of California. They say states and countries offering lower costs and fewer restrictions are winning business, while L.A. loses jobs and investment. The conservative view, unless policymakers cut red tape and compete for production, Hollywood's slide and its economic fallout will continue. Ron Taylor reporting.
13: There will be a new NBA champion this year after the San Antonio Spurs knocked off the defending champion, Oklahoma City Thunder. The Spurs will take on the New York Knicks Wednesday. Game one will tip off. More on these stories at townhall.com.
2: 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Josh Hammer's blistering commentary puts politics and culture on trial. 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
1: Thank you, Craig Good. Welcome aboard indeed, everybody. Nice to have you here with us for the May 30th, 2026 edition of America's number one travel radio show. It is just after 10 a.m. Eastern time in a rather brisk New York City area. Surprising, since we're going to be in June in a couple days.
2: Yeah, it feels like March.
1: It does, exactly. And as I always like to start, from coast to coast, border to border, and around the world on TuneIn, off we go together as the fastest 2 hours in travel gains steam. It is time once again to talk everything and anything in the world of travel. 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And
2: Mary, all right. Who are they? Well, let's give a warm welcome and thank you to News Talk 1560, the talk of the town. That's AM 1560 KZQQ Radio in Abilene, Texas. That's the designated market area number 166. And I want to say hello and welcome to all the new listeners hearing us live right now in the Jackson, Tennessee DMA. 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
1: Yes,
2: welcome to both.
1: We love welcoming new stations to our national network. Our team keeps working to keep all the positive mojo for us going. So, all right, since we were off for the Memorial Day holiday weekend last week at this time, after our live broadcast back on May 16th, with RJ already over in Italy for a big car event at Lake Como, Mary and I decided to catch a flight to Rome, and we spent 9 days traveling there in Sorrento, Capri, Naples, Soriano, Nel, Cimino, and Rome. Listen, it was hard for us to come back from that trip, as we both love Italy so much. Later in the show, we plan to share with you about some of what we experienced and why Italy is really just such a special place to visit.
2: It really is. We'll talk a little bit later in the show about the new EES entry-exit system, because that's certainly interesting. But it's very doable. No need to stress about it. But I miss Sorrento. I loved Sorrento. The citrus groves, the dramatic cliffs, all the hotels built right into the cliffs,
1: Capri,
2: and the views. Capri.
1: Yeah. I'm just going to say this. Rudy, you know this. I'll say good morning to you. But Italy is a country that once you visit, you'll just want to go back and go back and go back and go back.
3: Oh, yeah. Well, but we were talking just before we went live here. I said, why don't you do the show from there? We can do the show from anywhere, anywhere we want.
2: I like the way you think, Rudy.
1: We are headed back to Italy later in the year.
2: No,
1: but we'll see.
2: I like the way Rudy thinks. Move there and do the show from there. Why not?
3: Don't even start. You don't even have to get up till mid-afternoon.
1: We would sound a lot different. We would not have that New York energy. But so, Bobby, good morning to you down there in Dallas at our network center. How was your anniversary celebration?
4: It was great, and I'm very glad to hear you guys at it. Abilene. I wouldn't be running your show without Abilene, Texas. So,
2: why is that?
4: My dad got started in radio in Abilene, and so him being in radio my whole life is what made me want to

0: 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Here's Franklin Graham.
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2: The paper maps and
3: all the years we've been married, even before we've been married, you know, I have what I like to call NSD. I just call it natural sense of direction.
2: Yeah.
3: And I just like to wing it.
2: Well, then you're in the wing it category.
4: You have initials for that, too.
3: I do.
2: Initials for everything. I do. Really.
3: NSD.
2: I don't know how
4: NSD.
3: Natural sense of direction. And by the way,
2: RJ has it, too.
3: I'm very proud to
2: RJ's
3: say.
2: RJ's inherited it.
3: Yes,
4: I have it, too. I inherited it from my father, but he never called it NSD.
2: Well, now you know. You have NSD.
3: Ready.
2: Okay.
4: Sorry, I interrupted the...
2: No. That's fine. That's good to know. All right, second question. What's your preferred type of luggage? 39% of you like the spinners, 35% of you like the rollerboards, 14% handheld, 12% specialized garment bag, and 1% of you backpacking.
3: Well, you know, listen, we took note of this, you know, and Mary and I'll acknowledge, Rudy, you may be the same way. We've transitioned from the rollerboard that we had for years to the spinners. But, you know, last week when we were on all those cobblestone roads and sidewalks and this and that, we realized, you know, the rollerboard would be the better way to go because the wheels don't. Now, we didn't have any problems because we have the Travel Pro. But still, you see people with the broken wheels.
2: Yeah. And we talked to a flight attendant about it on the way home. The rollerboard is preferred by flight attendants for that reason because they're in and out of all kinds of countries and it's more durable.
3: Well, the next time that you're in an airport, look at the flight crews.
2: Yeah.
3: Okay? Pilots and the flight crews themselves, they all have rollerboards.
2: Mm-hmm.
3: I mean, 99% of them.
4: Did you say 14% prefer hand carry? Who wants to carry a suitcase?
2: Yeah, 14% handheld. I guess that means they carry on, like handheld, like a duffel bag or something.
4: Small one, I guess.
2: Like a duffel bag, yeah.
3: I think they stuff it under their seat or whatever it is because they don't want to pay for
2: bags. You used to use garment bags.
3: I did, exactly. But I was traveling with a lot more suits and shirts than that. All right, well, we'll now move to the Travel News Roundtable. Just real quick, since we came back on American Airlines, and you know, I know they offer free Wi-Fi, but not when you're flying to and from Europe. They made a big announcement this week that they've chosen Starlink. Elon Musk Starlink that will now be being added to over 500 of their single aisle Airbus planes that will start next year. And I know, Mary, that sets you up very nicely for the Airbus story.
2: Yeah, so Airbus announced this week they signed a 5-year deal with Paris-based Mistral AI. That's a European leader in AI. The partnership is going to expand the use of artificial intelligence across Airbus's commercial aircraft, helicopter, defense, and space activities. And this is the one part. This will be for onboard. We'll see how that shapes the onboard experience, but also long before that, including early operations of aircraft. But what stood out to me was that current standard systems rely on hard-coded limits for thresholds, like flagging an error, like a mechanical error on a plane after a certain temperature or pressure drops to a dangerous level. AI uses predictive maintenance. So theoretically, AI should catch it much earlier. I do find that really interesting.
3: That is interesting.
2: I think something to watch. I'd like
3: Rudy,
2: to talk
3: do you have a quick story?
4: Oh, just real quick, you know, Hyundai, the number of cars, you know, Waymo, self-driving cars, I mean, Hyundai's backing something called Motional and Neuro we're going to be seeing soon, but the new thing is this thing Waymo has come out with that's a little sort of boxy thing again with a lot more leg room and supposed to be very good in snowy weather and so on. So they keep sort of coming out with more and more of these, you know, it's coming a little slower, I think, than most people think. But.
3: Yeah, I like people over technology, but that's where we are. So we'll see. All right, after this quick sponsors break, rail travel will get some love from us today. Frank Marini returns to the show, and that's going to happen in 180 seconds.
5: 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We're coming right back.
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1: Father's Day is coming, everyone, and this opportunity that we're offering for the man in your life will absolutely make a Father's Day gift that you're going to talk about for years. 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Pick the one you want. Make your reservation today. It just takes a 15% deposit. Then you're on your way to traveling with us. Listen, if I wasn't already going, folks, this is a trip that I would definitely want Mary to give to me. Why not make it a happy Father's Day in your house? 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
2: 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Hi, it's Alex Escobar for Milburgers Landscape and Nursery at 1604 and Boverde Road. Finca, a Texas superstar, prolific summer blooms in pink, white, rose, and red, disease and deer-resistant, 8 in a 4-inch pot for just $12. Vitex, also a Texas superstar and known as Texas Lilac, stunning lavender purple flower spikes that attract hummingbirds and butterflies in a number 3 pot, just $19.88. And Lantana, including Texas Superstar New Gold, attracts hummingbirds and butterflies, drought tolerant and deer resistant in a number 1 pot, just $6.88. 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
1: When you think of all the sectors that we cover in this program week to week, the railroad sector isn't one that we often give a lot of attention to. 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
0: Today's B Block has us reconnecting with Frank Marini, the CEO of Railbookers Group and their brands of Railbookers and Amtrak Vacations. Frank also serves on the executive committee of the World Travel and Tourism Council. And for all of our regular listeners, you know we've connected with their leaders many times over the years. And from what Robert and I just experienced in Italy all last week, the summer travel season has begun in earnest. Off to the show hotline we go for the first time today as Frank joins our national program.
1: Frank, welcome back to America's number one travel radio show. It has certainly been a while.
5: It's been a while, Robert. Thanks so much for having me. Really appreciate
1: it. You're very welcome. I've got to tell you this. Listen, 2,891 days or 7 years and 11 months. That's how long it's been since your last appearance on the nation's top travel show. Wow, right?
5: Wow.
1: Yeah, exactly. Well, listen, back then, I think we had north of about 300 stations on our syndicated network. Today, we've just welcomed our 625th. So that means new people are hearing you, and we're certainly transmitting today out to all 50 states. So after our live national broadcast back on May 16th, Mary and I departed for Italy since we were off last weekend for the Memorial Day holiday weekend. And part of those travels had us getting around Italy via their private high-speed train, Italo. Now, there was a train strike happening that made things interesting for us. It didn't impact us since our train was considered essential. But the train stations were busy, Frank, as were all the trains we saw moving. And it really reminded Mary and me that it really is such a great way to get around. So want to hear how your business is looking this summer so far, and any tips for folks that you want to share who are considering train travel.
5: Well, no, thanks, Robert, and what a great trip that you had to Italy. Yeah, what we're seeing is just record growth with train travel in general. Rail, it's almost the renaissance of rail travel that we're seeing, because it's really based on independent travel, ease of use, city to city, and we're seeing that across the board for growth, where people are looking to personalize their trip, go on whatever date they want, time they want, and with the trains, we're just seeing that because it's really city to city service and ease of traveling on any time date that they'd like to travel. So we're definitely having a moment.
0: And that's the key word, ease and flexibility, which it really does offer all of that. So Frank, let's talk America's 250. Robert and I have been investing a lot of show time talking about it pretty much since last July 5th last year. And this January, we kicked off our 2026 coverage with a big trip highlighting the Panama Canal. And I'm actually announcing this right now. We just secured the national radio broadcast rights. And Frank, you're invited. We're going to do the broadcast live, Robert, right? July 4th from the deck of the Intrepid, yeah. As the nation celebrates the largest celebration.
1: Yeah.
0: Yep. So Frank,
1: very exciting.
0: Since it's been a while, you're invited to hang out with us on the deck. But rail bookers, you want to come with us?
5: Why not?
1: He could take the train.
0: But rail bookers, you guys have been celebrating America's 250 in a really big way as well. I think you have at least 9 curated itineraries, all designed to connect travelers with really historic milestones, signature American landscapes. Just talk a little bit about some of the efforts that have gone into this and why you're also all in on this celebration.
5: Oh, yeah, of course, Mary. So we're one of the official partners with America 250, and we created, exactly as you said, a whole series of itineraries all across the U.S., everything from the Founding Fathers Trail to from Hollywood to Broadway, you name it, all across the Gold Rush Trail, Lewis and Clark Trail, created a whole series of itineraries in partnership with America 250 to celebrate our 250th anniversary and really everything America has to offer with our Stars and Stripes collection. Which is going phenomenal. It's going phenomenal. It's showcasing. Sometimes people don't know where you can go by train, and Amtrak goes to 46 of the 48 continuous states, and there's just some incredible itineraries, even like a Route 66 by rail, to give you an idea.
0: Oh, fabulous. Yeah.
1: So, you know, Frank, as we're talking about this, I want to go in a different direction with you because, you know, this show, we've got a number of themed segments. You happen to be in our showcase segment today, but you could have easily fit into our personal connection or Write Stuff segments because the book you've written is called Staying on Track. Now, the entrepreneur in me, I appreciate what you've written, Frank. I have a saying that I frequently use with our team, to focus on what's important, not what's urgent, because often what's urgent isn't that important. Now, it sometimes creates confused faces, you know, when they hear it at first, but after they think about it, they get it. So talk with us a little bit about Staying on Track, what prompted the idea for the book, and, you know, maybe a quick overview of what it's all about.
5: Of course, Robert. It's something I had in my mind for a while to write a book. It kind of put the thoughts down. And it's really about, for our business at Rail Bookers Group, it obviously title called Staying on Track. And it's really about being 100% customer focused. And what I mean by that, what the book talks a little bit about is our process. Because a lot of the rail itineraries that are created all around the world in these great itineraries, they actually start from our customers. So because we tailor make and customize itineraries and personalize at scale, really, our product development manager is actually our customer, because we see all these wonderful itineraries we're customizing, and then we basically create those itineraries, enhance them, and then amplify them. So what the book really talks about is our process from concept all the way to travel, with the customer involved in that process and really leading us in that process, and how we engage them all throughout that process to learn from them. Because I always say to myself, you know, if you listen to the customer, you ask them the questions through the journey, they actually tell you what to do, what's important to them, in our case, what itineraries to create and where to go. So that's kind of what the gist is about. And it covers all topics, everything from AI, how we use AI, but it's really about leisure travel by rail and how we created it and enhanced our business, but putting the customer first.
0: So speaking of successful itineraries and where people want to go, we've been told that following the popularity of your flagship 60-day global rail tour, that Rail Bookers has now introduced some other shorter world-spanning itineraries. What's the response, Frank? And talk about what you're offering to help people go really experience the world through rail.
5: Sure. So we create that around the world by Luxury Rail, and we put that out there, and that's just been so phenomenal for us. But really, it showcases what is possible by train travel all over the world. And what we're seeing for trends is Europe is still huge for us, Italy, where you guys were, as well as Switzerland, Ireland by rail. People don't realize that. It's a great destination by rail. Obviously, across the U.S., Canada is phenomenal. And what we're seeing is just more and more people, because of that independent travel, again, going on any date, any selection that they'd like, and knowing, like, oh, there's a train there, there's ease of use, I can customize my itinerary. It's amazing. The other thing I would say we're noticing, too, is the amount of last-minute bookings that are very large and luxury bookings is incredible, because we also have a whole selection of, again, all the luxury trains from Rocky Mountaineer, Venice Simple and Orient Express, La Dolce Vita, the Golden Eagle, and we're seeing those bookings, and those are bucket list trips, whether it's a retirement, graduations, people have saved, and they want to have that once-in-a-lifetime trip. So we're really seeing it across the board and to key destinations around the world, including one we relaunched this year, which is going phenomenal, and that's Japan by rail, which is amazing.
1: Well, it's another place, no question. I want to take you back to something really quick. So when Mary and I were just in Italy, we experienced their new EES system, the entry-exit system, and they've got a good amount of work to do on that for sure. But based on what's been happening, we see airlines right now, they're asking some of the countries to maybe pull back implementation for the summer. But as Mary and I returned to New York this week, it struck me really how our travel experience is being homogenized and digitized in so many ways. So the book you just talked about, Staying on Track, is rooted in customer service. You know, when so much of the travel experience is forcing less human interaction and more engagement with electronics and computers, how can we have good customer service?
5: It's a great question. We have a philosophy that, I never let technology get in the way of customer service, because a lot of times you see exactly what you experience. A lot of this technology, some of it can be good facial recognition to go through immigration, but sometimes it creates more of a challenge or a problem or a barrier, as you talked about, Robert. For us, we want to make sure for us and with customer service, we're always listening to the customer, but we have a joke to say we like to talk to you because we're actually not a booking engine. So we purposely like to put the human, and look, we like to talk to you because we try to show, most people don't know what's possible by rail, and we like to have conversations with our customers and our travel advisors, not just point them to an online and then create these barriers for them to figure it out on their own. So that part's extremely important.
1: Well, Frank, don't lose them, because that's winning business right there. I love that. Let's also, by the way, let's make sure that another 7 years and 11 months don't go by between appearances, okay?
5: So that would be helpful. Absolutely not.
1: All right. Thank you so much. Great conversation today. Enjoy the weekend, all right?
5: Great. Thank you, Robert. Thank you, Mary. Yeah, always a pleasure.
0: Likewise. That was great. Thank you.
5: You both. Have a good weekend.
0: You too.
5: Bye-bye.
1: All right. Well, nice to reconnect with Frank and have him back on the show, Mary.
0: Yeah. And nice to see that sector and the growth that's going on there.
1: It's a great way to get around, no question about it. So, all right, right now we are going to step aside for some sponsor messages. By the way, the websites to go to, railbookers.com or amtrakvacations.com. That will get you to Frank's company, and they will take good care of you. 80% of the show is still to come today, including RJ with the Open Road. We will all discover America together as well. The National Communal Forum, Personal Connection, Right Stuff, and Mary and I are going to get candid about our travels to Italy with you as well. At that and a lot more, stick with us, everyone.
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7: With SRN News, News. I'm Mary Rose. The U.S. military said it carried out another strike Saturday on a boat accused of smuggling drugs in the Eastern Pacific Ocean, killing three men in the fourth attack this week. U.S. Southern Command announced the strike, stating that the vessel was engaged in narco-trafficking operations and operated by a designated terrorist organization. Ukraine has launched strikes on Russian energy sites. Russian authorities and media said Sunday that drone debris set fire to a fuel storage facility in the Rostov region, and civilian infrastructure was reported damaged in Saratov province. Ukraine has increased attacks on Russia's oil and gas facilities, saying they fund Moscow's invasion. Meanwhile, Kyiv denied Russian claims that a Ukrainian drone struck the Russian-occupied nuclear plant. This is it.
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10: An Illinois grade school has banned prayers at graduation ceremonies. Last year, Lisbon Grade School had invited a youth leader to deliver a prayer for eighth graders. The Freedom From Religion Foundation got wind of that and fired off a letter to the district. The FFRF is a radical atheist group based in Wisconsin. They target schools that still ascribe to the faith of our founding fathers. Well, the atheists said graduation ceremonies must be free of what they call Christian divisiveness. The district replied they would no longer allow prayers at graduation. Now, the atheist accused the youth leader of peppering her message with Christian theology, as if that's, I don't know, a bad thing. Unfortunately, the Supreme Court says ministers are not allowed to deliver prayers at public school gatherings. The court rules those prayers violated the Establishment Clause of the Constitution. What a sad thing. Jesus is no longer welcome in our nation's public schools. I'm Todd Starnes.
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1: 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Well, the media pays a lot of attention to con games tourists might encounter, especially when visiting new countries. Those range from mundane pickpocketing, that's how I lost my iPhone in Buenos Aires, or taxi drivers or money changers who bilk tourists. But you can get swindled big time before you even leave for your trip, says New York Times columnist Seth Kugel. And we mostly have the Internet to thank for that. Seth, welcome to the show. Let's start with the big one. Your recent column on this subject was headlined, "The Click That Cost $11,000." How did a traveler lose that much money on only a click or two?
2: Hi, it's great to be on the show. This is a woman from Ridgefield, Connecticut, but originally from Italy. And she, when she goes back home, she likes to stay in a very specific hotel in Bologna. And she likes to reserve it directly through the hotel, which is a smart move, at least in my book. She Googled the name of the hotel, and she clicked on what came up, which looked very much like the hotel's website. But in fact, it was the site put together by a company called Guest Reservations, which I bet some people have heard of and have fallen victim to before if they're listening. What happened is she ends up calling the number to make a reservation. They do everything sort of, it seems okay. She orders the regular hotel room, but ends up getting charged for a suite. And by my calculations, it should have run her $4,000 and something for an 8-night stay, and instead she was charged $16,559. So $11,000 plus, simply because they upgraded her and tacked on $4,276 in quote unquote taxes and fees.
1: Did she know that when she made the when she was on the phone with him? Did they say, okay, it's going to cost you?
2: Well, of course, I don't have the recording of the original conversation, but this pattern fits the way that this company and other companies like it, by the way, I don't want to totally single them out, work. They imitate either the hotel website or in other similar scams, they imitate the airline site and send you and get you to call a toll-free number that's not the airline, and then they just find ways to add on fees or to take away rights. Like, for example, they might make your reservations for the wrong dates, but also not give you any ability to change them. In other words, there's no sort of guarantee or refund period. And you end up paying extra money. In some cases, people pay the extra fee. It might just be $100 and they don't notice. In other cases, they do notice, and the funny thing is they still don't even realize that it's not the hotel itself or the airline itself, and they write to me in my Tripped Up column and say, oh my God, the airline swindled me or the hotel swindled me out of this money, and when I look at the exchange, I can tell it's one of these companies pretending to be sort of the one you've heard of.
1: Well, I gather the, if I recall correctly, the URL, the thing she found when she went searching for her hotel was actually, you know, like www.guestreservations, the name of the hotel.com. So that looks, you know, I want guest reservations. Here's the hotel. That must be the site. You click on it, it looks like the hotel site, but it's this other company, and they book you, and then they guess, as you would say in the restaurant business, they build the check.
2: Let me slightly correct you there. The key is that it said the name of the hotel, then .guestreservations.com.
1: Uh-huh.
2: So you see like grandmajestic.guestreservations.com, and if you just look at that, you say, oh, that's the guest reservations sure. department of the hotel. But it actually would be the opposite. If it had said guestreservations.grandmajestic.com, you would probably be okay, because it's those words right before mm-hmm. the .com that tell you what company it is, and that's
1: okay.
2: sort of part of the swindle.
1: And then their fake customer service number for airlines, and your advice is you need to do something, buy an airline ticket or change your airline ticket. You go to the airline's website. Don't look for something that looks like the airline's website and call the number, because they're not going to tell you anything. They're not going to say, we're yeah. not the airline, you know.
2: Right. Well, they go out of their way not to say that they're not the airline, but they usually don't say that they are the airline either. These companies are not just straightforward, simple swindlers. They know what they have to do legally mm-hmm. so that you can't really sue them. In some cases, that's because the companies are located overseas and they're hard to get at.
1: Seth also suggests using strong passwords, changing them frequently, never opening attachments from unknown senders. Seth Kugel writes the Tripped Up column for the New York Times that deals with consumer problems in the universe of travel. You can find him under Seth Kugel, K-U-G-E-L, on Instagram, Blue Sky, and X. Seth, thanks for joining us. We'll be right back.
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1: 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I'm RJ Carey. 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Now, I know Robert and Mary were just over traversing Italy. They just came back this week, and as was I the week before, but I was up at Lake Como for the Concorso d'Eleganza at Villa d'Este, which is essentially the Pebble Beach of Europe. It's a one-weekend event. The whole car world descends upon Lake Como. And while I was there, an Italian manufacturer called Chimera Automobili debuted a brand new hypercar, the K39, nearly 1,000 horsepower with a dedicated version built to go racing specifically at Pikes Peak. And that got me thinking, you know, that's a great American race. I figure, let's talk about Pikes Peak, because if you've never been or never really known what it is, you're missing out. Now, the Pikes Peak International Hill Climb, known the world over as the Race to the Clouds, turns 104 years old this June, and which only the Indianapolis 500 has been running longer. It is America's second oldest motorsports race as a result, and the origin story alone is worth the price of admission. So listen to this. Back in 1915, a Colorado entrepreneur named Spencer Penrose finished converting an old mountain carriage road into a proper automobile highway up Pikes Peak, and one of the highest summits in the state. Of course, you know, it's the 31st highest summit. Meanwhile, it's about 200 feet lower than the highest summit. That's Colorado for you. But before that, getting to the top meant horses, mules, or your own 2 feet. Now, Penrose saw this highway as a way to drive tourism to the region and to the Broadmoor Hotel he was building right down the road. So, to put it on the map, he funded a race to the summit out of his own pocket, and lo and behold, the very first Pikes Peak Auto Hill Climb ran in August of 1916. 3 days of racing with a 22-year-old taking the overall win in just under 21 minutes. The story made the front pages of newspapers across the country, and more than a century later, they're still racing. And from the first race, a century of legend has been built on this mountain. It's comprised of 12.5 miles of public highway and 156 turns. The hill climb actually starts at about 9,300 feet above sea level, and the finish is, of course, at the summit of Pikes Peak, 14,115 feet. That's 3 miles up. Nearly a mile of elevation gained over the course of a single run, and in sections of this course, there are no guardrails. It's open mountain on one side and a very long drop on the other. Drivers are hitting speeds north of 140 miles per hour, and because you're above the tree line for a significant portion of the run, there's pretty much nowhere to hide from the wind, the weather, or the thin air. At that altitude, your engine's making less power, your tires are working way differently, and the aerodynamics behave differently than they would at sea level. It's a genuine automotive test of everything. Car, driver, and the engineering. And that's partly why a purpose-built Pikes Peak car can look almost alien compared to anything you'd see at a conventional race. It's very interesting. Now, here's where this becomes a genuine travel story for all of you. You absolutely do not have to be a car person to want to experience this. Colorado Springs is full of destination, and Race Week builds beautifully for visitors. It starts June 15th with technical inspection. Every car, every driver, they have to pass before they're allowed on the mountain. This is open to the public. It's a great way to get up close with the machinery before race day. And then on June 19th, Fan Fest takes over 10 city blocks of downtown Colorado Springs. Meet and greets, stunt performances, vendors, foods, festivals. It's a great evening out. That's kind of the warm-up act. Now, race day is June 21st, and here's the part that'll raise an eyebrow. Gates actually open at 2:30 in the morning. Believe it or not, people set their alarms way before midnight. They drive up the mountain in the dark and stake out their spot on the course before sunrise. All the locals do this. It's a lot of the fun of the race. Green flag drops at 7:30 a.m. That's when the first cars start going up the mountain. And there's no grandstand seating. You pick your own spectator area. You essentially own that piece of the mountain. It's like a rally if you're out in the woods. You own that piece of the stage. And the cars come screaming past you at full speed with nothing but the Rockies behind them. There's genuinely nothing else like it in American motorsport. It's just, you have to attend it if you have any inkling of appreciation for motorsports and the landscape out there. And if the 2:30 a.m. call time isn't for you, fan buses are also available, a perfectly good way to get up the mountain without navigating it up yourself before the sun comes up. Colorado Springs, by the way, otherwise rewards the extra days. Garden of the Gods is one of those places that stops you cold. Massive red sandstone formations rising out of the earth. Absolutely gorgeous landscape. The Broadmoor is your anchor for lodging, one of the great American resort hotels. And there's also the Pikes Peak Cog Railway, the highest cog railway in the world. And if you're in the Colorado Springs area, our friends at KRDO News Radio have you covered locally. The 104th Race to the Clouds, June 21st. 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I'm RJ Carey. 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
7: A new study shows that pediatricians across the nation have seen a 300% increase in diagnosing children with anxiety and giving them anti-anxiety medication. What the heck's going on? According to studyfinds.com, they show that anxiety is the largest group of mental health conditions that have been tracked nationwide, with a 300% relative increase over the past decade, with ADHD remaining the single most common mental health concern for children. But here's where it even gets darker. Even though mainstream media doesn't like this information, the truth is that those that are getting on different anti-anxiety and antidepressant medications in the country just can't get off them. In fact, many of these medications are so dangerous that if you do get yourself off of these medications, it actually causes literal brain damage. Now imagine the fact that we have an entire generation of those that supposedly have severe depression and anxiety that are on these medications from a teenage to high school level and that have to be on them for the rest of their life. I sense some major problems moving forward.
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11: Our next guest is a powerhouse of business and diplomacy, from top leadership roles at General Motors and DocuSign to serving as Undersecretary of State. His work on global economic security even earned him a Nobel Peace Prize nomination. Today, he's leading a national journey as CEO of Freedom 250. And as we all discover America during this historic year, we now welcome Keith Kroc on the show hotline, joining us from Washington, D.C.
10: Well, it is a pleasure to have you on with us today, Keith. 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
12: Robert and Mary, thanks so much for having me.
10: Well, great having you aboard today, certainly. All right, since our time is tight, we're going to jump right into things, as we do want to talk about the Freedom Trucks. Now, they're navigating the U.S. the entire year for America's 250. I want you to share with everyone tuned in across the country how many trucks there are, Keith, and the mission of these 18-wheeler mobile museums. They really do make them a must-see American roadside destination.
12: You're absolutely right. You know, think of them as mobile museums for the American story. As you mentioned, we have six Freedom Trucks traveling the country, bringing interactive exhibits, educational experiences, and the story of America's founding directly to students and families. So instead of asking people to come to Washington, we're bringing America's story to them.
11: Yeah, that might be the best part of all of this, that you went ahead and decided to go mobile around the United States for everyone to celebrate. So from the research that Robert and I have done on these trucks, like you said, six trucks, the trailers are packed with interactive, high-tech elements, it looks like. Just give our listeners a little taste of some of the immersive exhibits they may find.
12: Absolutely. You know, it's all high-tech. Right when you come walking in, you'll see, like, the famous painting of George Washington, and he's going to pop out of there, AI-driven, and he's going to tell the founding story. You know, that is a super fun thing. The other thing we have is we have a lot of interactive visits, so you can choose whether you're a patriot or a loyalist. That's a fun exhibit, and I think it packs about as much history as you possibly can in this gigantic 18-wheeler that expands, and it's something for the whole family. You also have a chance to add your name to the declaration. So, you know, what Freedom 250 is all about is living the experience, participating. So it makes it fun for everybody. Well, you're doing stuff instead of just seeing stuff.
10: I want to build on that a little bit, because, you know, you think about it, Keith, we've got a lot to celebrate this year. I mean, 250 years of freedom, American values, patriotism, and, you know, listen, I don't care about the division that's going on in the country and this and that. This is the greatest nation on earth by far. So when a visitor walks out, you know, of a Freedom Truck, what's a feeling or message you hope that they take with them?
12: Well, I think the message involves around freedom. You know, Freedom 250 is focused on freedom, participation, and national unity. And it's really about celebrating, you know, the people, ideas, innovation, service, faith, the entrepreneurial spirit that shaped our country. And, you know, the Freedom 250 is also about kicking off the next 250 years.
10: Right.
12: So we want to have everybody proud of our history and confident about our future. That's, you know, that's the feeling we want, and the feeling of patriotism and understanding that freedom is not free. And we've got to fight every day for that, protect that, and pass that along to the next generation.
10: Yeah,
11: well said. You know, so how many states are you going to? And I do see that there will be quite a few state fairs where these trucks will be going. You're going to small towns across America, but how many states?
12: Well, right now, I think we've gone to about 20 of them, so we will be crisscrossing the country. I think we're going to hit practically everyone except for Alaska and Hawaii, so literally hundreds of different communities, you know, whether it's schools, whether it's museums. We just had a truck at the Indy 500, so big events. So, you know, where the people gather. And, you know, I encourage everybody to, you know, when it comes to your area, please go see it. And you can check out where the trucks are going on freedom250.org.
10: Well, and yeah, I love the fact, you know, when you think about, as Mary was talking about there, this mobile fleet at state fairs or libraries in small towns, I mean, they reflect the core of America. And I'm sure we've got a lot of people out there that may be road tripping right now, that maybe they're RVers, maybe they're just locals looking for one nearby them. So,
11: something to see.
10: You know, the website, Keith, as you just said, we want to drive people there. So, folks, if you want more information, you want to find details on finding a mobile Freedom 250 truck, the website is, as Keith said, just freedom250.org. So that's very easy to remember, freedom250.org. And, you know, really go celebrate America, you know, and the diversity of our country and all of its greatness. So, Keith, very nice talking with you today. Thank you very much for joining us. And let's go celebrate America.
12: Let's do it. Go Freedom 250. Thanks so much, guys.
11: Thanks. Take care. Thanks for your time. Have a great weekend.
12: You too.
11: Thank
12: Bye-bye.
11: You. Bye.
10: All right. Well, there you are, folks. The Freedom 250 trucks. I hope you go experience them. And that's a great way to celebrate.
11: And they are free for all. You may have to wait in line a little bit, but it sounds like it's going to be worth it. Go celebrate.
10: All right. Well, after this top of the hour news break, we're going to begin hour two with the National Communal Forum. That always adds an exclamation point to the show. The Personal Connection, Right Stuff, and our travels to Italy. They're all still to come today. Don't forget, you can catch this show anytime, anywhere, and via our live stream at rmworldtravel.com.
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17: News this hour from Town Hall, I'm Mary Rose. The U.S. military says it stopped another commercial vessel trying to break through the U.S. blockade of Iranian ports.
18: U.S. military officials say the Gambia flag bulk carrier Leanne Star ignored multiple warnings from U.S. forces overnight. Officials also say because of the ignored warnings, they struck the vessel's engine room with a missile. Meanwhile, that ship remains adrift in the Gulf of Oman. The U.S. launched the blockade on April 17.